0: here is Dana Andrews as Matt Sabatic, undercover man. This story from the confidential file is marked Squeeze Play.
1: In spite of the political cartoons you've seen, communists seldom look like long-haired zombies with bombs in every pocket. Their sinister aspects are much more subtle. For example, well, here, consider this group seated around this table. They might be the local PTA board discussing school lunches, or the social committee of your bowling league planning a dance. But unfortunately, they're not. These ordinary-looking people are red functionaries in the act of choosing a patsy, a fall guy, an unsuspecting lamb to be sacrificed on the altar of public sympathy for the commies. The purpose of this unholy ritual?
2: Of course, comrades, you understand the real purpose of this public sympathy project is to prove the strength of our cause.
1: This mild little man is Herbert Samish, our cell leader.
2: Our job is to convince the American public that we communists are poor, mistreated, misunderstood darlings who are being persecuted unjustly, according to their constitution.
1: The cure for that is to eliminate their decadent constitution.
2: Naturally, Comrade Svetik. But we don't say that.
3: What is the procedure, Comrade Samish?
2: Ah, the procedure. It's been outlined for us by the National Board of the Party. We are to choose a man who is awaiting trial in jail for some crime or other, and help in every possible way to set him free. Once we've chosen our man, we'll use every propaganda device we know. Publications, petitions, public demonstrations, that sort of thing. To make the public believe he is being persecuted, not for the crime he may have committed, but for being sympathetic to the Communist Party. Political persecution, for some reason, is distasteful to Americans.
1: Well, Comrade Samish, I have the file here on untried criminal cases.
2: Oh, very good, good.
1: All the people listed here are in jail now, awaiting their trials.
2: What about this Leo Bremner? You've circled his name.
1: Bremner? Oh, he's worth considering. One of our front organizations in Woodford City received a letter from his mother asking us for help.
2: Woodford City, eh? That's good territory for us.
1: Mrs. Bremner claims her son was picked up on a murder charge 2 months ago, and he's been held without a hearing. Lawyers won't take the case, and the police refuse to act on it.
2: In Woodford City, that's quite possible. This man may be made to order for us.
3: Is Bremner sympathetic to the proletariat?
1: What difference does it make? Our propaganda will make it seem that he is.
2: Of course. And remember, comrades, we'll be helping this poor man. He's in no position to look a gift horse in the mouth, even a red gift horse.
4: These big excavation jobs sure are fun to watch, aren't they?
1: Yeah, sure are.
4: Yes, sir, I'm a sidewalk superintendent from way back. Steam shovels attract me like red to a bull.
1: Does this bull see red?
4: Yeah. Come on over here, we can see better. Well, what's the latest, Matt?
1: We finally picked a patsy for that big propaganda campaign I told you about.
4: Who is he?
1: A guy named Leo Bremner. He's been held incommunicado for 2 months over in Woodford City.
4: Yeah, that figures.
1: Why? The FBI got something on Bremner?
4: No, but we know enough about Woodford City. That's Andy Boland's town, you know.
1: Boland? The political boss?
4: Yeah. One of those two-bit tyrants who makes the laws as he goes along. Boland's political machine is as corrupt as they come.
1: Oh. Dirty politics. Mm. No wonder Samish was so interested in Woodford City.
4: Sure. Ready-made propaganda for the commies. Just be thankful there aren't more towns run by characters like Boland.
1: I guess that's why lawyers won't touch Bremner's case. They must be afraid to buck Boland's machine.
4: Be careful of him, Matt. He can make things rough for you and rougher for the Bremner kid.
1: Nice spot for Bremner. Dirty politics on one side and the Reds on the other.
4: Yeah. Just see that you're not caught in the middle with him.
1: The next day, Herbert Samish and I started to prepare the lamb for the sacrifice. We went to visit Leo Bremner's mother in Woodford City. She was a tired, defeated little woman, dulled by a life of hard work, dismal tenement surroundings, and tragedy. I wanted to warn her somehow of the true nature of our plans, but my hints were buried in her desperate, pathetic eagerness for help.
5: Mr. Samish, Mr. Savetic, I can't tell you what this means to me. If you could only get them to listen, to give Leo a hearing, a trial.
2: We'll do more than that, Mrs. Bremner. We'll let the world know of the injustice done to him.
5: I don't care about the world. Leo is my world.
1: Your son is a symbol, Mrs. Bremner. A symbol of the little people, the struggling masses, crushed under the heel of decadent concepts of justice.
5: Justice. In this town, a person ain't got a chance. Not people like us.
1: This could never happen in a classless dictatorship of the proletariat.
5: We got a dictator right here. Andy Bolin. Him and his dirty politicians. Look what they're doing to my Leo.
2: Would you mind reviewing the facts for us, Mrs. Bremner?
5: Oh, there was a killing here about, maybe 6 or 8 months ago. The police sort of ignored it, I guess. Till everybody kept saying it should be solved, this killing.
1: So Boland's police went out and found themselves a suspect to satisfy the public demand, is that it?
5: Oh, I guess so. All I know for sure is Leo wouldn't kill nobody. I know he wouldn't.
2: Has he ever been in trouble before?
5: He never had time for trouble. School every night and working in the city hall every day. Reading books and studying. What for? For what?
1: Mrs. Bremner, we'll help your son. We'll do everything we possibly can to help him.
5: I can't pay nothing. Look how we live. We ain't got money to pay lawyers or...
1: We're not interested in money, Mrs. Bremner.
2: No, Mrs. Bremner. We're much more interested in your son.
1: And it wasn't long before everyone was interested in Mrs. Bremner's son. The red propaganda machine buzzed into action with Herbert Samish in the pilot seat and I as his co-pilot.
2: Have the pamphlets been distributed, Svetik?
1: Yes, Comrade. We covered the tenement district thoroughly.
2: 300 signatures, all demanding a trial for Bremner. Good work, Comrade.
1: The other petitions are circulating right now.
2: Fine, fine. Now to get to the newspapers. Any of the Woodford City newspapers using our stories?
1: None. They're afraid to fight Bolin.
2: And we'll have to rephrase the stories. Look at this headline, Comrade.
1: Police hold red sympathizer for murder. Well, it worked.
2: It's marvelous. Everyone thinks Bremner is a red because we're supporting him. Now we can accuse Boland of political persecution.
1: We'd better be careful, Comrade. Boland is bound to strike back.
2: I'm quite prepared for that. Oh, by the way, Svetik, this message came for you.
1: Oh, thanks.
2: Well, anything wrong?
1: Yes. Just what does this mean?
2: Just what it says. You've been invited to visit Andy Boland. Sort of a command performance, I imagine.
1: But the message is addressed to you. Bolin wants to see you, not me.
2: Oh, no, I phoned him and explained that you, not I, were in charge of the Bremner campaign.
1: But that's not so.
2: Of course not. Just a matter of protection, that's all.
1: I don't understand.
2: Well, Bolin obviously wants a showdown. It's very possible that he can undo all the good we've done for our cause. Our party leaders would be terribly displeased with that, wouldn't they?
1: I see. You'd rather they were displeased with me than with you.
2: More or less. Let's just consider it your sacrifice for the good of the party.
1: And there I was, right in the middle, sharing space with the original victim, Leo Bremner, whom I'd never seen. The only way I could avoid the showdown with Bolin was to admit I was an undercover man, and that was out of the question. There was nothing for me to do but meet Bolin in his office. I found him to be fat, bluff, and hearty, with a blotchy face that seemed to be all chins.
6: All right, Savetic, let's get down to cases. You and that stoogey, you're Samish, you're commies, aren't you?
1: Is that what you called me here to
6: talk? Never mind, relax. I know you're commies. And I know your angle in this Bremner campaign, too, the old sympathy routine. Yeah, used it myself a few times. But it's not going to work for you, my boy.
1: You're sure of that?
6: Now look, in our racket, tools are necessary when you want to build a case for yourself, and Bremner is a tool. So I'm going to eliminate Bremner. Fair enough, eh?
1: The people wouldn't stand for that, not even from you.
6: The people? The... the people? Yeah, the people stand for what I give them, son. And I'm going to give them just what you've got them yelling for.
1: You mean you'll put Bremner on trial?
6: Yes, sir. You look surprised.
1: I don't believe it. You haven't got enough evidence to convict him.
6: You sure of that? My boy, a man in my position can buy all the evidence he needs. You know, your Patsy Bremner is my Patsy, too.
1: What do you mean by that?
6: Leo Bremner did commit that murder.
1: What?
6: Yeah, maybe you don't know it, but Bremner's just a two-bit ward healer. Yeah, he worked for me buying votes. Started getting uppity, so he sent a man to straighten him out. Well, there was a fight, and Leo killed him.
1: Then, why haven't you put him on trial before?
6: He knows too much. But you and your red playmates have given me a good excuse to get him out of the way for keeps. Yeah, I'll tag him as red. Load the evidence against him for treason. The works. Yes, sir, I'm going to kill two birds with one conviction. The trial will get rid of Bremner, and your commie big shots is going to get rid of you. You see, Svetik? I can play the red game, too.
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7: 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And now let's get back to Dana Andrews in I Was a Communist for the FBI.
1: There are two insidious forces of corruption threatening our freedom today. One, the cheap politicians like Andy Bolin who exploit our liberty in the name of Americanism. The other, even worse, the rotten-hearted subversives led by Herbert Samish and other dedicated Reds who seek to undermine America in the name of communism. Both forces usually feed on each other. But in this case, they were feeding on me. To ensure a conviction, Bolin had loaded Bremner's trial with all sorts of phony evidence. Every point against Bremner was a point against me in the commie records. And there was nothing I could do about it. As the trial went on, though, my busy red comrades were doing everything possible to set a murderer free.
9: Order! Order in the court, please! If these constant interruptions don't stop, I'll be forced to clear the court.
10: Yeah, sure. It's easier to convict a political prisoner in private. Yeah,
9: I wish to impress upon the jury the importance of overlooking these interruptions. Please remember that the defendant is on trial for murder and nothing else.
11: He wouldn't be on trial at all if he had reactionary friends.
10: That's right.
9: There'll be a recess until 10 tomorrow morning.
1: It didn't stop there. The Reds staged public demonstrations all over Woodford City, claiming that the bewildered Leo Bremner was the victim of political persecution. All this in spite of the fact that Bremner was actually a murderer. At my next meeting with Herbert Samish, I tried to reason with him.
12: My dear Comrade Svetik, we can't stop our work now. That would be a moral victory for the enemy.
1: But we'll do the party more harm if we side with an out-and-out killer. Our leaders will be furious.
12: If that happens, I'm afraid you'll be a martyr to our cause. I've arranged for that, you know.
1: Yes, I know.
12: Oh? Is that what bothers you?
1: My welfare is governed by the progress of the proletarian revolt. I have no...
5: I'm sorry to interrupt.
1: Mrs. Bremner, what brings you here?
5: Oh, I just came to say how grateful I am for everything you've done.
1: Well, that's very nice of you.
5: Nobody else would help me. Only you and your friends. Without you, my Leo would never have got a trial.
12: We appreciate your gratitude, Mrs. Bremner.
5: Well, I just wanted to say thank you.
12: You're very welcome.
1: Is there something else on your mind, Mrs. Bremner?
5: Well, I
1: That's all right. Speak up.
5: Well, I came to ask you something, if you please don't mind.
12: Not at all. We want to help, you know.
5: I wonder, would it be all right if your friends didn't keep interrupting Leo's trial like they do? I mean, the judge and the jury, they think Leo
12: Just
5: is...
12: Just a minute, please. Is this your doing, Svetik?
1: Absolutely not. In fact, I resent her telling us how to run our affairs.
5: But, Mr. Svetik, Leo is my son. His life is my affair, too.
1: Well, there's a time and place for that sort of sentimental pap.
2: Exactly. You must remember, Mrs. Bremner, that your son means nothing to us personally. As an individual, he is nothing.
5: Nothing? Then why? Why do you...
1: Do you have anything else on your mind, Mrs. Bremner? Stop dawdling and say it.
5: Well, yes, I keep hearing people say Leo and me are communists. The newspapers, they keep saying we got communist friends.
1: What's wrong with having communist friends?
5: But it ain't so. Leo and me, we've been good Americans. We don't...
1: Are you going to stand for this, comrade?
2: Certainly not. You're a blind fool, Mrs. Bremner. The trouble with poor simpletons like you is that you haven't enough communist friends. You're all alike, you and all the spineless, underfed people like you. You don't know what you want or how to get it. You're suckers. You don't belong in any society, and you have the nerve to tell us how to run things.
5: Well, I don't understand. You were my friend. You never spoke to me this way. I don't understand.
1: Troublesome, isn't she, Comrade Samish?
2: More trouble than she's worth. Sometimes I doubt whether these little people, these downtrodden masses, are worth all the bother.
1: Our superiors on the Control Commission would be interested in that statement.
2: Well, I mean it. They just... What do you mean?
1: I mean that you've talked too much for your own good or the good of the party.
2: What? Svetik...
1: Your attitude toward Mrs. Bremner is detrimental to our work. And your comment about the masses is downright disloyal.
2: Well, you don't intend to report me, do you?
1: It's my duty as a sincere party worker.
2: But you can't, comrade. You know how hard I work. You know how
1: I... As far as I'm concerned, you've bungled this entire Bremner assignment.
2: Oh, now, comrade, I have made a few mistakes, but really...
1: And you've made me responsible for your mistakes. You seem to value your personal welfare far more than the party's.
2: No, no, comrade. Now, really, I hold you responsible only for your advice, your suggestions. My mistakes are my own.
1: Then take my advice and ensure the success of the Bremner assignment once and for all.
2: Ensure it? How?
1: Sit down. I'll explain. Poor Mrs. Bremner didn't know it, but she had helped me needle Samish into a trap. Now that I had him there, I had to use my advantage before I was caught there with him. I wasn't sure which would close first, the trial of Leo Bremner or the trap, and I couldn't wait to place any bets.

0: Beaker speaking.
1: Beaker, this is Red.
0: Hi. You all right?
1: So far, but it's been a battle.
0: Who's winning?
1: Score's even now, but I need your help.
0: That's what we're here for.
1: Check up on Leo Bremner. If there's no evidence that he's a Red, there shouldn't be, publish the report in all the papers. If we get the commie element out of this case, the whole Red plan will fall apart.
0: Yeah. And I'll give Bremner a chance to be tried for the crime he's accused of. Okay. What's your next step?
1: Samish and I are going to bribe the judge. When I suggested bribery to Samish, he was surprised and pleased. He wished he'd thought of it himself. So I told him to take full credit for it in his report to the Control Commission. That made him even more enthusiastic. As far as Judge Serrano was concerned, I had checked his record in public office and felt pretty sure that his reaction would be characteristic.
2: Why, of course I'm interested in the money. What normal human being isn't?
1: But is it enough money, Judge Serrano?
3: Enough to free Leo Bremner?
2: This offer puts me in a peculiar position. I suppose you know, Samish, that the Bolland administration wants Bremner convicted. They've made me a similar offer.
3: I assume they have, but I wasn't sure.
2: Now, with this offer of yours, well, I don't know. I'd better think this over a bit. You'll have your answer tomorrow.
1: Tomorrow was a long time in coming. But when the wide double doors to the courtroom opened, Samish and I were there to seat ourselves among the spectators. From our seats, near the back of the room, we could catch fleeting glimpses of Leo Bremner's face. An old face for a young man, frightened, bitter, tired. Andy Bolin was there too, shaking hands and waving to anyone who happened to brush by him. Maybe it was my own state of mind, but the scene of the trial seemed to bristle with unusual tension and excitement. Judge Serrano took his place at the bench, and the formalities were dispensed with quickly. Then the courtroom grew silent as the judge announced that he had a statement to make.
2: This trial has been extremely hard on everyone concerned. The constant interruptions from the spectators, a tendency to confuse the jury with irrelevant testimony, and now, I must confess that I've been tempted with bribery. Last night, a man named Samish, Herbert Samish, tried to bribe me to favor the defense. And earlier, the Andrew Bolin administration offered me money to favor the prosecution. Order, please, order. In this atmosphere of corruption, it's impossible to weigh evidence objectively, and it's most difficult to bring justice to the people when the people are represented by corrupt officials. The proceedings in this court have been a travesty of justice. It behooves me to declare them a mistrial. What do you know about that?
1: A mistrial. The only honest way to treat this vile, dishonest situation. Judge Serrano, an honest man, had stayed in character just as I'd hoped he would. In all the confusion, I didn't see Comrade Samish leave the courtroom. In fact, I never saw him again. For he was held fully responsible for the downfall of this commie project. As for Andy Boland, he stopped me in the corridor outside the chaotic courtroom.
4: Well, well. Congratulations, Savetic. Nice work.
1: Why congratulate me, Bolin?
4: Don't kid me. You were behind that job. You got the right kind of mind, kiddo. I'd give you a job with me in a minute, but looks like I'm through. That judge fixed me for keeps.
1: Yes, I guess he did.
4: But I'll be around. Hey, look, I operate pretty much like the commies. Maybe you and me can get together on something else real soon, huh?
1: Maybe, Bolin, but I doubt it. Red treachery, dirty politics, and an honest man. I'd gambled on Judge Serrano's honesty and won. As for Leo Bremner, well, the FBI cleared him of the taint of communism, but his second trial, an honest one, convicted him of second-degree murder. The sentence was lenient but just. Quietly, fervently, secretly, I thanked the Lord for putting more Judge Serranos in America than Andy Boland's or Herbert Samish's. And I vowed that until I could walk once more among honest men, I'd prefer to walk alone.

This is Dana Andrews with a reminder that freedom is like a faithful clock. It must be wound and rewound regularly, or it just stops ticking. In the story you just heard, names, dates, and places are fictitious to protect innocent persons. Many of these stories are based on incidents in the life of Matt Savedic, who worked under

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10: What's that supposed to mean?
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0: 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Following is an accounting of expenditures incurred during my investigation of the Indestructible Mike matter. Expense account item 9, 10 cents, the phone call to John Wesley Cosgrave from my dingy little hotel on the Lower East Side. Item 10, 270, taxi uptown to see Sergeant Randy Singer, Detective Division, 18th Precinct.
1: You get back to that Glad Hand rescue mission in time? After all, when the lab boys discovered that so-called whiskey was almost pure wood...
0: By the time I got there, Randy, the poor old coot had drunk nearly half the bottle.
1: Oh, it's too bad. Well, I better arrange for him to be hauled down to the morgue. Old Mike's still alive?
0: And happy.
1: Oh, that's impossible.
0: You don't know the half of it. A week or so ago, somebody stabbed him with an ice pick just below the heart.

0: Well, he said the scar itched a little bit. 2 days ago, somebody drove a couple of 38 slugs through him. He said it gave him a slight twitch in his side for a few hours.
1: Johnny, come on now.
0: Now he goes and drinks nearly half a bottle of wood alcohol.
1: Poison.
0: Result? A bit of a headache.
1: Indestructible Mike.
0: Indestructible Mike.
1: Where is he now?
0: Locked up in my room at the Brakely Hotel, with orders to eat the groceries I picked up for him and to let nobody in.
1: Good, good.
0: But whoever's trying to get him isn't going to give up. Hey, did you dig up anything on the beneficiary of his $50,000 life policy, Cosgrave?
1: Only enough to scare you to death. Listen to this. John Wesley Cosgrave, formerly known as John W. Gordon, John Dutchie Gordon.
0: What?
1: Alias Skippy Grant, alias Dutchie Smith.
0: Wait a minute.
1: 18 arrests, but only one conviction, back in 1938 for possession of narcotics.
0: Randy.
1: Ever hear of Murder Incorporated?
0: Well, sure, but this...
1: Apparently they had a subsidiary. Apparently your friend Gordon, or Cosgrave, or whatever you like to call him, was one of the big shots in it. But outside of the narcotics bit, the department was never able to really pin anything on him.
0: But this guy's address is... Here, let me see.
1: 621 East 49th Street.
0: Yeah. That's not only a respectable neighborhood, but pretty plush.
1: That's right.
0: Well, how recent is his record? What's he doing now?
1: Last pickup was in 1944. Numbers game and bookmaking. Charges dropped for lack of evidence.
0: Then, apart from the record, is he still in the rackets?
1: He is. Nobody can prove it. Like in the old days, he masterminded and let somebody else do the dirty work. It's listed here as a, quote, retired, unquote.
0: Well, my money says he's still in business.
1: Well, if you can prove it, the department and the DA's office will love you dearly. But I don't think you will. Every time we dragged in a stoolie who could give us what we wanted, something happened to him.
0: Like what?
1: Jump bail.
0: Well, you should have known better than to let him have bail.
1: One of them poisoned in his cell in the tombs, one breakout, and his body was found in the East River, even one suicide.
0: Like to bet I can't tie him in with these attempts on Mike Flynn's life?
1: Well, now, that's something else again. Maybe it's something we should have.
0: No, hands off, and I mean
1: it. All right, don't get testy about it, Johnny.
0: I like the old guy, and anybody who tries to hurt him has to answer to me. And somebody's tried. Expense account item 11, 165. Cab fare to the Smart Modern Apartment Building at 621 East 49th, where the doorman announced that Mr. J. Wesley Cosgrave was expecting me and to take the elevator to apartment 11B.
2: Come in, Mr. Dollar.
0: The apartment was expensively but tastefully furnished with overall carpeting that felt an inch and a half thick. Several original oils by famous contemporary artists hung on the walls. But it was the man himself who really seemed out of character with the rundown Randy had given me. He was 6'1 or 2, built like a man who spends his odd hours in the gym. Quick, gray eyes, his hair slightly gray at the temples. And his tailor was a master.
2: Do you like it, Mr. Dollar?
0: Huh? What?
2: That is a genuine Picasso you're looking at. And I consider myself very fortunate to possess this original by Salvatore Dali.
0: Mm-hmm.
2: Oh, and I'm sure you'll appreciate the excellent view of the city from these corner windows.
0: Yeah.
2: I must have the best, Mr. Dollar. Only the best. Oh, sit down, please. May I pour you a drink?
0: No. No, thanks.
2: I suppose you're wondering why I decided to buy old Michael Flynn the life insurance policy of which he's so proud.
0: I am.
2: Well, it's really very easy to explain. You see, I was born and brought up in the Lower East Side, Mr. Dollar, in deplorably poor circumstances. My early life was a never-ending struggle for survival and for whatever questionable sort of education I could glean from those about me, many of them criminals, who were my only companions.
0: That's all very touching, Mr. Cosgrave.
2: And I'm afraid I did little to lift myself out of the gutter until one winter night, hungry and broke, I wandered into the Helping Hand Rescue Mission.
0: Yeah, I understand you still go around there now and then.
2: Oh, yes, I do, in the hope that somehow I can help the poor unfortunates there the way the mission and Daddy Bill helped me. Repay some of the debt I feel I owe.
0: Is that the only reason?
2: What do you mean, is that the only reason?
0: You've given jobs to some of those poor unfortunates from time to time, haven't you?
2: Yes, I have.
0: What kind of jobs?
2: What business... That's hardly a concern of yours, Mr. Dollar. I've contributed much to the mission. I've tried to make life easier for some of the deserving habituaries of the mission.
0: Why?
2: It's the least I can do after so much was done for me. In the case of Mike, why, his greatest desire in life was to be the proud owner of life insurance. Why, I don't know.
0: I do. Because you sold him on it.
2: That's a lie. It's a dirty...
0: Is it? Then why make him name you as beneficiary instead of the mission or some other deserving cause?
2: That, Mr. Dowler, was his own idea. And since it made him happy, I didn't protest. I suppose the real reason for this particular desire was his feeling that it might give him dignity.
0: Yeah. Now tell me something. Where does all your money come from, Dutchy?
2: Dutch? Who told you that? Nobody calls me Dutchy no more. Not you, nobody else. Them days are over. I'm respectable. Even educated.
0: I wonder.
2: Look at my record. I haven't been on the blotter since 44, and that was a bum. Mr. Dollar, I make no pretensions about not having a past. During Prohibition and later, I made millions. Yes, millions in rum running, the policy racket, as a betting commissioner.
0: How about narcotics?
2: Sure, there was hardly a caper in this town I didn't have a finger into, and I was smart. I pocketed the profits, not my boys. That's why I can afford to be retired and live decent. And I'm going to keep on living this way.
0: You were lucky some of those boys, that mob of yours, didn't rat on you.
2: Yeah, but thanks to a couple of convenient rub-outs that I had nothing to do with, you understand. I managed to stay clean with the law.
0: And now you're as pure as the driven snow.
2: Dollar, if this was the old days, you wouldn't even live long enough to regret what you're implicating, you think.
0: Which makes me dead sure I'm thinking right. I don't know how much money you've got socked away from those old days. I don't care. But from what you've just admitted...
2: To you, Dollar, not to any judge or DA.
0: Right. And I'll never believe that a clever mind like yours, smart enough to keep you out of the pen all
2: these years... Oh, flattery won't get you in.
0: I refuse to believe you could turn down a chance to make a crooked buck. I don't know what kind of jobs you sent out those poor suckers from the mission on, but the fact they never came back makes that look pretty bad.
2: You can't prove
0: it. And along came Mike Flynn, poor old alcoholic Mike. Where the talk of insurance came from, I don't know. But it was too good to pass up. Insure his life for $50,000, have him name you as beneficiary, give him a few dollars so he could spend his last days in a happy alcoholic haze, then rub him out and collect the 50 G's.
2: Listen, Dollar, if Mike gets knocked off, neither you nor anybody else is going to be able to tab me with it. And one other thing.
0: Yeah, what's that?
2: As a friendly piece of advice, if I was you, I wouldn't even try.
0: Is that a threat?
2: Oh, Mr. Dollar... You made a miserable host of me. Come, let me pour you a drink, the finest 25-year-old scotch. And we can talk of pleasant things.
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0: For some reason or other, I did have the drink with him. But he knew what was in the back of my mind, and I'm afraid I knew what was in the back of his. Something along the same line as a couple of convenient rubouts. Once or twice, his veneer of education slipped, but all in all, he made a fair conversationalist. Finally, I left. And all the way down to the street, I kept wanting to look back to see if I was being followed. Somehow, somewhere, there was a way to get this Cosgrave, but I could see it would have to be through someone else, someone working for him. And whoever that might be could very well be out to get me first, or Mike. Item 12295, taxi back to the Brakely Hotel, where I hoped the old boy was still locked up in my room. He was.
6: Oh, well, Johnny. My, I was beginning to wonder what had happened to you.
0: Oh, hey. What was the matter with that food I left with you? You hardly touched it.
6: Oh, I had enough. It was kind of dry, though.
0: Kind of dry. There's a container of coffee there.
6: Yes, but coffee just doesn't seem to quench my thirst.
0: Oh.
6: I wish you'd let me bring the rest of that bottle along.
0: That wood alcohol? Any more of that would have killed you.
6: Oh, yeah, it did have a kick, though, didn't it?
0: Oh, I don't know how you lived through it. Well, look, now I want some lunch. And, Mike, I'm going to take you along with me.
6: Oh, that'll be fine. Could I have maybe a little drink, too?
0: Oh, sure, you can have one.
6: Oh, that's nice. Good. Of course, the size of the drinks they serve nowadays.
0: No, just one now. Come on.
6: Oh, that's fine. One will be out. See, there's a lovely saloon just around the corner, you know.
0: Come on.
6: Even sandwiches for those that want them, I understand. These stairs. Maybe we could just bring a bottle back with us to your room if we are going to come back.
0: Sweet, funny old soul, I loved him. And I knew that without me, he'd be a dead one so fast. So far, the attempts on his life had been made by persons unknown. Unless the mission. Daddy Bill. Could Daddy Bill be somehow tied in with Cosgrave's operations? I wondered. I paid the check. That's item 13-285. And we started walking to the Glad Hand Rescue Mission along some of the back streets. I wanted time to think it out, if I could think, over the incessant, pleasant chatter of
6: my...
0: I'm
6: really enjoying life now that I have money now and then. Why, sometimes I get on the subway and I just ride all over town all day long.
0: Yeah, you told me.
6: See, why don't you try that sometime, John? It's really wonderful. Say, there's a bar there on the corner. Why don't we just
0: pop in? Let's pass that one.
6: John, why do you feel that you have to look after me this way?
0: You know darn well why I... Hey, watch the curve. Oh. Why I'm looking after you. It's because somebody's on... Mike, look out! Mike, listen to me.
1: Hey,
0: can you hear me, Mike?
1: Hey,
0: mister, get a cop, an ambulance.
1: You mean for him or what's left of him?
0: Yes, hurry. Well, what's the matter with you?
1: Use your eyes, buddy. It's too late.

0: Now, here's our star to tell you about tomorrow's intriguing episode of this week's story.
1: Tomorrow, somebody's going to have to pay for what's happening here. Yes, that's a promise. From yours truly, Johnny Dollar.

Yours truly, Johnny Dollar, starring Bob Bailey, is transcribed in Hollywood. It is produced and directed by Jack Johnstone, who also wrote tonight's story. Be sure to join us tomorrow night, same time and station, for the next exciting episode of Yours Truly, Johnny Dollar. Roy Rowan speaking.

0: Part 3 of the Indestructible Bank Matter. We'll have the penultimate episode of that five-part June 1956 storyline at the same time and day on your local radio station next week. I'm Greg Bell, and in addition to Howard McNair as Mike, joining Bailey in that installment were Alan Reed as John Wesley Cosgrave and Herb Vigran as Police Sergeant Randy Singer. Now, Reed was also the voice of cartoon character Fred Flintstone, but did you know that Herb Vigran also acted in animation, including playing a cop in some of the episodes of The Flintstones, as well as showing up on Mr. Magoo, and the cartoon versions of Huckleberry Finn, Gulliver's Travels, and Charlotte's Web. A very busy television and film character actor, I promise that most of you would recognize Herb Vigran if you saw him. He made multiple appearances in all the top TV series from the 50s into the early 1980s, including Dragnet, I Love Lucy, Perry Mason, Maverick, Ozzie and Harriet, Bewitched, Adam 12, and Emergency. Although usually doing guest shots, he did have a recurring role playing a judge on a very long-running Western series that began on radio. I'll name it and wrap up when radio was right after this.
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0: Welcome back. Before the break, we were talking about radio, film, and television actor Herb Vigran. We heard him playing Sergeant Randy Singer helping Johnny Dollar in the Indestructible Mike Matter. Well, with his balding noggin and bushy eyebrows, Vigran would be cast in a wide range of everyman roles. For example, from 1970 to 1975, he was seen as Dodge City Judge Brooker in a landmark Western TV series. Of course, I'm talking about Gunsmoke. I'm Greg Bell, and we're all done, but hey, remember to visit us at the website, whenradiowas.com. Until next time, I bid you farewell.
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10: We'll continue to see unseasonably warm temperatures across the area for the first part of the work week, and then a cool front works its way into the region here towards the middle of the week, knocking those temperatures back a bit. We're also looking at some very dry weather over the next few days, but as that cold front works its way in, we'll have the possibility of seeing a few showers and thunderstorms developing along that boundary. Taking a closer look at our forecast for the area here tonight, fairly quiet, could see a few spotty showers and storms just clipping the extreme northwestern portions of Kansas as well as southwestern Nebraska. Temperatures will be cooling into the mid-60s in the northwestern portions of the region. Meanwhile, elsewhere, look for lows to be in the 70s. Then as we head into Monday, another warm one, we'll be seeing triple digits across northern Oklahoma and most of Kansas, with some mid to upper 90s in extreme northwestern Kansas as well as northeastern Kansas. Southern Nebraska will see highs in the low to mid 90s. I'm meteorologist Laura Lockwood.
11: Hi, this is Kyle Bauer with Plain Talk with the girl that claims she hit snooze in the morning, Jamie Bloom.
12: Yeah, I did kind of hit snooze this morning because I was finally sleeping. And I'd had such a hard time going to sleep last night because it was hot in my house.
11: Yeah.
12: And I should just go downstairs and sleep. But I don't know. I also can't sleep when I'm somewhere else.
11: I know.
12: You know what I mean? When you're not in your bed. So I had kind of a hard time just because it was pretty hot in our house. But so I did hit snooze this morning, but luckily I didn't oversleep. Sometimes you hit snooze and then you oversleep if you don't have a second alarm, which I don't actually. So
11: snooze is off.
12: It's off.
11: It's not really snooze.
12: If I shut it off, yeah, because my alarm clock's old enough that the snooze doesn't work anymore.
11: Okay.
12: So if I shut it off and don't wake back up, then I could be in trouble. But it says here, most people will snooze at least once. Do you snooze at all?
11: Mm-mm.
12: No.
11: When I don't even have to set an alarm most of the time.
12: You just wake up.
11: I just wake up.
12: And get up.
11: Oh, I wake up like 9, 10, 11, 12 times a night.
12: Yeah, right.
11: And then I pick one. It's like, okay, it must be time to get up.
12: Must be time to get up, yeah. Well, it says here, most people will do it.
11: I will say, though, that we bought, maybe for Christmas, I got given an alarm clock that shines the time on the ceiling.
12: Oh, wow.
11: Oh, that is so great. Because
12: so the ninth or tenth time you can tell time.
11: Every time I roll over, I just see what time it is, you know, and then roll over and go back to sleep.
12: Yeah.
11: And that was always, it's no secret I take sleep aids, but it's the biggest thing is that I can go back to sleep. It's not that I sleep all night without waking up, but I go back to sleep immediately.
12: Right. Yeah.
11: So, but that projection on the ceiling, but how complicated. Oh my gosh. First of all, you have to focus it. And then you can turn it, you know, you got to decide which way's the right way you want to see it projected. And so, like, if you're going to be on the wall across the room, you'd have it one way, but if it's on the ceiling and you want to be able to read it right side up, then there's an inversion.
12: Oh,
11: so,
12: right. Yeah.
11: So you have to flip that. And then there's a brightness of it. I mean, when the factory set on it is bright enough, it's like you could read a newspaper in that room. It's like, well, we don't want that. And so it probably took me an hour to install it the first time.
12: Yeah, and I think about how I don't always see very well, once I take off my
11: contact. These letters, though, are...
12: They're huge.
11: 2 feet tall.
12: Yeah, so you just make it large enough that you can actually, or focus it, like you said, so that you can see it. Well, it says most people do snooze at least once, but it turns out this could be doing far more harm than good. Those extra 5 or 10 minutes after you hit snooze will interfere with your body's process for waking up. Researchers explain that alarms in general interrupt our natural sleep cycle and don't allow us to wake up properly, leaving you with that horrible groggy feeling that's known as sleep inertia. Throughout the day, our sleep inertia will begin to lift and we function properly. However, if you fall back to sleep after hitting snooze, your body is likely to sleep more deeply than before, which I swear the best sleep I have is between 6 and 7 a.m.
11: Yeah.
12: Because I fall back asleep and I'll sleep really deeply. Anyways, leaves your body even more confused when your alarm goes off again. And each time you hit the button, you're bringing on more sleep inertia that slows your wake-up process each morning. So it's not good for you to do. I just can't jump out of bed. I just can't do it.
11: For me, if I spring out, you know, I stumbled onto something here about 6 months ago that it really is, it's not hard for me to remember to do. I kind of have a little bit of neuropathy in my feet. It used to be a lot worse than it is. And for those who don't know, it's a numbness in the soles of your feet, and it can get so bad you can't even feel your feet.
12: Mm-hmm.
11: And I wouldn't say I've been doctoring, but I've been treating through chiropractic and this and that, and exercises on mine. And now it really only starts to be significant in the evenings. In the morning, it's pretty good. But I had read about this exercise. Mm-hmm. Before you get out of bed in the morning, you just start rotating your ankles, you know, like spinning them.
12: Mm-hmm. Get the circulation going.
11: Yeah, exactly. Mm-hmm. And then when you get out of bed, you sit on the edge of the bed and you do 20 heel lifts.
12: Mm-hmm. Mm-hmm.
11: And it's like, well, that's a workout, 20 heel lifts. I mean, because it's not. You're sitting on the edge of the bed.
12: But it's a physical therapy type exercise for you. It's not considered a workout.
11: Yeah, it's a therapy thing. Therapy. And oh my gosh, that has made those two
12: made
11: little things.
12: Made that huge difference.
11: Oh, and then the other, I'm sorry, before you start the rotating of the ankles, you start wiggling your toes.
12: Mm-hmm.
11: And oh my gosh, it's made all the difference in the world. Hmm. And so my point is, it feels good enough that when I wake up, I want to do that. So I'm laying there and I start the wiggling of the toes, then I start the ankles.
12: Uh-huh.
11: And by the time I get done with the ankles, I want to sit up in bed and do the heel lifts because it just feels good. And then when I would get out of bed, you know, it kind of looked like I would have been on an all-night drunk. I mean, I was so, you know, stumbling along. Well, now I don't stumble along or anything. And so,
12: and then you were kind of laying on a thing for your neck, too, for a while. Do you still do that?
11: So? I don't have to do that very often, but I do go to the chiropractor every month as a maintenance.
12: Uh-huh.
11: And if I can feel my neck getting stiff, I will lay on that. And actually, I've had two members of my family do the same thing. It kind of puts that arch back in your neck. But then I go once a month and he, you know.
12: And it's like a foam yoga block, right? It's like a soft foam.
11: It's hard foam.
12: Pretty hard, yeah.
11: It's really hard. Because even after a year, or to now it's probably been two, but I don't use it that much now. But I mean, it's still the same shape it was when I bought it. It's amazing how hard that foam can be. But yeah, and that, anyway, but the toe thing, it's easier for me to get out of bed in the morning because I'm halfway through my regime before I actually sit up on the edge of bed.
12: Yeah.
11: And that whole process takes 2 minutes.
12: Right.
11: You know, but by then it's like, I'm going.
12: You're already halfway through.
11: Yeah. So Kansas, you know, we have some things we should be proud of, and this is one that a lot of people don't think of, but it's a big deal. Kansas has a fertility rate of right around 59 live births per thousand. And it's like, okay, and that's, by the way, women 15 to 44.
12: Okay.
11: Okay. And 59, it's like, okay, well, is that good or bad? Well, the rate consistently ranks in the top 10 to 13 in the nation year after year. And so it means we're having babies in our state.
12: Mm-hmm.
11: And you say, well, why would we care about that? Well, that is our next generations.
12: Sure.
11: You know, and if you have an aging population, well, the main reason you have an aging population is you're not having babies.
12: Mm-hmm.
11: And so it's an important thing. The United States, the U.S. on average has 53, and we have 59. And the top states are South Dakota, Nebraska, and Alaska. So right here in the middle is kind of the baby belt, if you will. But South Dakota and Nebraska being more than Kansas. But neighboring states, Oklahoma, Nebraska is good. Oklahoma is 59, similar to us. And Missouri is way down.
12: Mm-hmm. Missouri is way down.
11: Well, like 5 percentage points lower. Hmm. So anyway, I thought that was kind of interesting because I wouldn't have guessed that. I don't know. And especially with hospitals, more and more hospitals are not having that's it called?
12: The maternity ward thing. Yeah.
11: And but it's not from lack of demand. It's probably just liability insurance. And doctors, bless their heart, they don't want to work 24/7. So you got to have enough quantity of doctors so you're not on call all the time.
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0: We are the messengers, and come what may.
1: Hey, hey.
0: When you got God on your side, just bring it on.
1: Yes, just keep your mind focused on Jesus, and everything else will be easy.
0: Yeah, because the devil can't beat him.
1: Amen to that. And coming up next, we believe, brother, that Jesus is the way, the truth, and the light. Hey, this is by Lifeway Worship.

0: making Woods heaven down here.
1: Hey, heaven on earth as it is heaven on earth as it is in heaven. Hey, coming up next, what would I say, brother?
0: What would you say?
1: I would say this is by Jeannie Rain.

0: Nathan Woodard, and I believe. 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
1: I believe in Jesus. I believe.
0: I only ask you once. You know, answer it three times.
1: Okay, I believe. That's all it was. Coming up next, as for me and my house, brother, I believe. This is by Cochran and Company.

0: Ben Fuller, and I don't think you could find a better person to walk with.
1: Hey, man, I could understand that. 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
0: Yep.
1: Oh, amen. And coming up next, you got to learn to walk with him. Not only walk with me, but walk with him. This is by Christy Cox. Brother, you gonna walk with him?

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3: Heat advisories are in effect throughout central and southern Kansas as well as Oklahoma today. Highs up to 107 in the southern portion of the region. In the north, we're seeing upper 90s with mostly sunny conditions. Southwest winds at 20 miles per hour, gust up to 30 miles per hour in the southwest. Everywhere else, we'll see 15 mile per hour southwest winds gusting to 25 miles per hour. Tonight, those gusty winds continue, this time from our south at 15 miles per hour, gusting to 25, with lows dropping into the mid-60s in the far northwest. Elsewhere, 70s and 80s. Partly cloudy skies throughout the region, with isolated showers popping up in northern Kansas. Breezy conditions on Monday, with temperatures in the hundreds. And isolated showers through the northeast.

0: Mac Powell and friends in All Fly Away the Medley.
1: Amen. And coming up next, it's called the Back Pew Prayer. You're going to pray in the back, brother.
0: That's where I was saved.
1: Amen. Woody Kitchen.

0: 10th Avenue North and Broken People. You know, I think that's their, I think that's Jesus, you know, he's always good at that.
1: Amen, because broken people will listen a lot more.
0: Well, you know? And they probably appreciate it more when they figure out how broken they really were.
1: Amen. And coming up next, that broken person was me. That broken person was you.
0: That's right.
1: And this is by Rachel DeLong.

0: Ernie Haas said signature sound, and we are the church, not the building.
1: Not the building, but the body.
0: When there's one or two or three or more.
1: Yes. And then if he's in the midst of us, you know.
0: Yes.
1: Hey, coming up next, put your hands in the hand of the... Oh, wait. This is by Ronnie Booth and Blackwood Brothers.
0: Huh, that didn't sound like them.
1: Oh, you mean I sounded worse?

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4: Heat advisories are in effect throughout central and southern Kansas, as well as Oklahoma this afternoon. Highs up to 107 in the southern portion of the region. In the north, we're seeing upper 90s with mostly sunny conditions. Southwest winds at 20 miles per hour, gust up to 30 miles per hour in the southwest. Everywhere else, we'll see 15 mile per hour southwest winds gusting to 25 miles per hour. Tonight, those gusty winds continue, this time from our south at 15 miles per hour, gusting to 25, with lows dropping into the mid-60s in the far northwest. Elsewhere, 70s and 80s. Partly cloudy skies throughout the region, with isolated showers popping up in northern Kansas. Breezy conditions on Monday, with temperatures in the hundreds. And isolated showers through the northeast.

0: Forrest Frank, and It's Gonna Be Okay.
1: Hey, man, you know, because if you think it's gonna be okay, it's gonna be okay.
0: Well, when you know you got God on your side, it'll be okay.
1: It'll be okay.
0: It may not seem like it at the time, but, you know.
1: Hey, man. Coming up next, it's a God thing, especially when he's on your side. This is by Chosen Road.

0: That was Scotty Inman at Motel Bible.
1: Why can't it be a hotel Bible?
0: That's what I said.
1: You said motel.
0: Oh.
1: Hotel.
0: Well, they Holiday have them there, Inn? Too.
1: Oh, they got them
0: there's
1: everywhere?
0: There's even Airbnbs that have them, and there's this little place up the road called Fork in the Road. They got Bibles in there, too, and you can take them with you if you don't
1: really?
0: Have one.
1: Yeah. Oh, hey, we could start putting some of them Bibles from the CMA in there.
0: You know, I thought about leaving a hope for a highway.
1: Amen. And coming up next, Jesus on the Hotline, brother. This is Bobby Gibson.

0: We the Kingdom and waking up.
1: Oh, I was supposed to. I wasn't supposed to be asleep, man.
0: No, but you snore well.
1: Oh, okay. Well, I'm trying to make the sound of the Harley Davidson.
0: I thought maybe there was three or four chainsaws running over there.
1: Coming up next, You Are My Sunshine. This is by Morgan Stapleton.
0: Is that on a cloudy day or?
1: Sunny day.
0: Oh.
1: Cloudy day. You name it.
0: Any day.

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0: Benzie with some help from Ben Isaac and Sonia Yearly. And say something.
1: Go ahead. I am saying something, brother. I want to hear Jesus say, "My good and faithful servant, you've been faithful over a few things. I want to hear the rest of it."
0: Well, if you hear that, that means you're in heaven.
1: Come on in. Hey. And guess what, brother? It's time to go already.
0: Oh, yeah.
1: I hope we said something, played something, or did something. Make you know that Jesus Lord and he's coming again. And if you're not a Christian, want to become a Christian, go find your church preaching the Word of God. And if you are a Christian, don't have a church home, go find one preaching the Word of God, because I want to see you in heaven there. And my brother Tom down south always like to say he want to see us in heaven too, but he want to spend eternity in heaven with us. So, brother, what are we going to leave him with?
0: Well, we're going to let him walk with Jesus till next week.
1: Amen.
0: And then, by then, they'll be hooked.
1: Amen.

0: the voice of the plains, KFRM, Salina, Kansas.
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5: It's time to head out on the front porch on KFRM. Grab your favorite drink, sit back, relax, and enjoy the conversation on the front porch.
6: Welcome to the front porch. I'm Dave Deacon, and today we're visiting with Dr. Brian Arnell of Oklahoma State University. He's one of the most recognizable voices in crop fertility and precision agriculture. And Brian has a real gift for taking complicated research and explaining what it means to the producers in the field. And he's done that through his work at Oklahoma State University's Extension Service. And he's worked alongside farmers across Oklahoma, helping them make better decisions about nutrients, technology, and the ground they depend on every day. So pull up a chair as we chat with Dr. Brian Arnell, who is joining us here on the front porch. Well, Brian, thank you for taking time out of your very busy schedule to sit down and kind of give us an idea of what you do in the realm of crop fertility and soil nutrition.
7: Thanks, Dave. Happy to be here. And I'll tell you, it's easy to keep things simple when you're simple-minded. It just, you know, when the complex, I'll tell people all the time, you're over my head, bring it down.
6: Right.
7: Tell my grads, sixth grade level, talk to me, tell me what you're talking about.
6: Well, let's start things off. Take me back to where you started school. You said sixth grade, so that kind of that resonates with me because that's kind of where I am. But
7: it's where I live.
6: Right. Take me back to where it all started.
7: Born and raised in northeast Oklahoma, a small town of Wyandotte. It's near Miami. Mm-hmm. And yes, Miami, not Miami. near Miami. Up in that corner area up there, really close to the chat piles.
6: Yeah.
7: Really, I guess my career path started with FFA, small town. That was one of the few options. I was not athletic, so FFA made a lot of sense. I hated animals. I didn't hate animals. I was just not good at livestock judging,
6: right,
7: which everybody else was in my school. So ag teacher put me in a soil pit, and it worked out okay. I did fairly well throughout my land judging career.
6: Mm-hmm.
7: And then wanted to go on. My mom worked at NEO Northeastern, so that means I had – the tuition was paid for. So when you look at a JUCO without tuition, it was extremely cheap. So I went there. I knew at the time I didn't want to be in livestock, and I didn't think I had the patience to deal with children and parents. So that meant ag ed. So that really took a lot of my options out of what I thought.
6: Right.
7: Found out there's this thing called agronomy.
6: Uh-huh.
7: So I got an agronomy degree with one other student at the time. So shout out to Tim Ray with CropQuest. We're the two alum for that area.
6: So were you at the top or the bottom of that class?
7: 50-50.
6: 50-50.
7: We took turns. OSU came to Stillwater June of 2000, started working in the soil testing lab, mm-hmm, with Highland Zong, just making rent and stuff, doing that. Moved through, got done with my bachelor's around 2001, 2002. Nobody had hired me at the time. I wanted to be a crop consultant and out in the fields, but I didn't grow up with crops.
6: Right.
7: So that was a no-go for me. Bill Ron was also in the basement, and he offered me a position with Masters. I stayed with him for a Masters, tried to leave for a PhD. He told me some rough words. So the fun thing is, for a PhD, I interviewed with two individuals that you know, Dave. Uh-huh. I interviewed with Wade Thomason, who's our department head, and nice. Steve Phillips. They're going to co-chair, co-advise me at Virginia Tech, and I got really excited. I loved Eastern Shore, played softball, ate soft-shell crabs. I was in love with the Eastern Shore out there in Painter. Came back, told Bill, Dr. Ron, that I was going to go get a PhD in Virginia. He said, what are you going to do out there? I was like, we're going to, you know, develop Rex for Hollis Barley. He said, well, you're an idiot. That's stupid, among other words.
6: Good advisor.
7: Stay here. I'll make you boss and send you around the world. And so, and he kept true. I was technician for 2 years. I managed 15 plus students, 110 plus field trials every year. And during 3-year PhD program, I went to China twice, India twice, Mexico 3 times, and Uzbekistan once. And so I did get to travel the world. Now, tried to leave. Job opportunities kept me in Stillwater. Mm-hmm. So I've been doing the job as Precision Nutrient Management Extension since 2008.
6: And you are the state specialist in
7: state
6: that?
7: State specialist, yeah. So Extension, I hold one of the few 3-way appointments mm-hmm. where I have 55% of my job is extension, 30% is teaching, 15% is research. So at the old triangle logo that they disbarred and I'm currently wearing today just because I wanted to, I do represent all 3 legs of the land grant mission.
6: It's funny that you put the percentages in there because I doubt that it actually adheres to those percentages.
7: No, but my pay does.
6: Yeah.
7: So that's basically who pays me.
6: Right.
7: But you're right. But, you know, they merge. And so the thought process that they can be independent. My research is driven by extension. My extension is driven by research. And my teaching is completely engulfed with extension activities, bringing it in the classroom. I was talking to Wade Dr. Thompson the other day. The lines are so blurred. It's not like you could say, well, I'm out here, this is a research plot, and this is an extension plot. No, they're all the same.
6: It's funny that you said that you're taking your extension work to the classroom.
7: Mm-hmm.
6: In some ways, I could almost see what you do and other folks who have that dual appointment with teaching and extension.

0: attention, taking what they learned from the or teach in the classroom out to the public. So it's interesting that you took that approach.
1: A little bit, no. And so there's very few. Mm-hmm. The extension teaching appointment is something that is not done often.
0: Right.
1: And honestly, it's frowned upon to a degree because it's tough because extension is away from campus, teaching is on campus.
0: Yeah.
1: Dr. Lofton has added teaching to his extension appointment because that's his passion.
0: Yeah.
1: But there's not many of us that do that. So you probably in the entirety of campus maybe have three that have that split. Both Lofton and I lobby for the extension specialist to teach.
0: Yeah.
1: They're the ones out there every day getting the calls. And so the real world comes through extension to the classroom.
0: Maybe athletics is the front porch to the university.
1: Yeah.
0: Maybe extension is the front door or the doorbell to the university.
1: Yeah, that's where the needs questions answered, needs unbiased can come through. They're not just rooting for an athletic team.
0: Talk about your teaching appointment and what that's meant to the folks that have come into the classroom but then also graduated from there.
1: I guess one caveat to the teaching appointment, not caveat, but one thing that's benefited me is that I run a pretty large grad program, and you've met a lot of them. I get a lot of those through my teaching.
0: Yeah.
1: So I can get a lot of really, really top shelf students, and I get eyes on them before a lot of people. I only teach junior, senior level, and grad level.
0: Yeah.
1: And so by the time they get, I've got a good screening process, and I'm never short of really good folks in state, plus all those that I might get told of from out of state. I fully teach two courses. That's just me, and that's soil fertility, which I have honestly been teaching. I taught the lab of that lab my first semester as a grad student. And so I have been teaching soil fertility at some component of that classroom since 2001.
0: Wow.
1: And then precision ag, which is that 100,000, 200,000 foot view of precision ag where we talk about topics and techniques, and so I'll bring in a technology, and we break it down. What's a good, bad, and the ugly? Where does it fit? Where does it fail? How does it work? And then we do a little bit of software. Last couple of years, I've already said his name, Dr. Lofton.
0: Yeah.
1: He's brought me into other classes because I wasn't teaching enough or something, but we dual teach two other courses, so there is a applied agronomy course. It's a crop management course. It's kind of a fun course where we get about 20 kids in there. We put them in groups of four, and we assign them a lat long to a quarter section somewhere in Oklahoma.
0: Cool.
1: And they have all these problems. Maybe it's got saline. Maybe it's got regulation. Maybe you can't apply herbicide. Maybe you don't have any money. So all these things, and every field's a field that Josh or I have consulted on.
0: Right.
1: So our real problems in real fields. And then over the semester, they're to develop a five-year plan for that, for crop, IPM, insurance, marketing, all those things. And we bring in specialists. We go do a lot of site visits, and it's a back and forth. And day one, they're told, at the end of your project, what you present will not be right. It's not wrong.
0: Mm-hmm.
1: You need to understand agriculture is not a black and white system where you're always right or you're always wrong. So we will go through the process. You present, I want to do this, and we'll talk about why that would work or what challenges you'd have with it to get to your final goal. And then our last class that just started last year and we think is a really good success, we're doing it again, is forage management.
0: Mm-hmm.
1: So across the division, we have a lot of forage, you know, animal nutrition. We have some native forage management. We've really been lacking in the department a managed forages class.
0: Right.
1: And so last year, Josh Wade Thomason and I did a team teach of this course. This year's probably just Josh and I, bringing down all manner. So Josh takes heavily on the crop physiology. That's his game. He likes that crop phys side. I take heavily on the soil chemistry and plant nutrient cycling. And then we both hit management. So it's a very applied course. A fun thing we do there is the grads did it last year, and we're going to make the undergrads do it this year too, is they roll dice. So they roll dice to what part of the state they're going to be in to make a management plan, roll dice to land classification so they can get some really good land or basically all canyons. And then they get to roll dice on what animals. And so this is, you know, maybe it's a cow-calf operation. Maybe it's stalker. We also throw bison in there.
0: Wow.
1: We throw small ruminant mixed with large animal in there. So basically cow goat, and then we'll throw in something else. And yeah. So all those are options, and they have to make a management plan for the acreage that they're at, whether it's in McCurry.

0: Burton County or Cimarron County.
1: That is really cool. And that's a lot of what you cover in your teaching. Coming up here in just a couple of minutes, we're going to really focus on what soil nutrition means more in depth. And we're also going to talk about one of the longest, I guess it is the longest continuous soil study west of the Mississippi.
0: Throw in continuous wheat and we've
1: got it. Continuous wheat. Yep. Okay. We'll talk about that coming up on The Front Porch.
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1: And we're back here on The Front Porch with Dr. Brian Arnell, who is the Soil Nutrition Precision Management Specialist at Oklahoma State University.
0: Not even close.
1: And it's funny because we're on a podcast together, the Red Dirt Agronomy podcast, and I introduce him in the podcast, and I've known you, oh gosh, a long time.
0: At least 18 years.
1: I was going to say coming up on two decades eventually, but...
0: Yeah. You've been introducing me for 18 years is a funny thing.
1: That's right.
0: And my title has not changed.
1: but my description of it has, and not once has it been accurate. So let's dive into your title and then actually what it means.
0: Okay. Title is Precision Nutrient Management. What it means is I get to do all things. So I get to play a technology, and I get to work with farmers on why is nitrogen beneficial for a plant or what is pH.
1: Right.
0: So everything from the very basics to automation and AI integration into the farm system. So that's kind of my daily.
1: Okay. So taking that into account, I've always said soil nutrition, and I have a track record of mispronouncing job titles and what people actually do. What does that mean, soil nutrition, and what am I getting wrong in that?
0: So you kind of blend it, and I'm not saying it's not used out there. For me, that's a little bit of an awkward phrasing.
1: Right.
0: I would say crop nutrition.
1: Okay.
0: And soil fertility.
1: Right.
0: So it'd be like you're saying, well, I'm talking about food nutrition, right? And so we're talking about human nutrition or crop nutrition. How does the plants access, utilize, and transport the nutrients versus what's in the soil and how's that cycling? And so if you look at even soil fertility specialists, so it's that soil fertility, we dive into two different buckets.
1: Right.
0: I am much more on the soil chemistry, soil cycling. I love the integration of roots and how it works with the plant and the production. But my research counterpart, Dr. Steve Phillips, he's much more plant phys. So he likes that uptake mechanisms, how the plant's converting all that in the plant. They both are great, and you need both of those thoughts.
1: Yeah.
0: And so it's kind of fun that you can have the same thing looked at two different venues.
1: Yeah.
0: I focus on one level, he focuses on the other. And you get Josh Lofton thrown in there, who is more of a crop phys. Like, he loves crop phys, but he also has a deep passion for soil morphology, which is how soils are formed.
1: Oh, yeah. Well, okay, so why is soil
0: fertility
1: so important in crop production? I mean, obviously, you're putting the seed in the ground and you're hoping it'll work, but there's actually a science in getting it the right food.
0: Yeah, and so there's even two aspects of fertility. We're going to talk about what people would think mostly when they hear fertility is the N, P, and K, so the nitrogen, phosphorus, and potassium. I remind folks is that the system is really tied to a basic principle that's a chemistry principle of mass balance, which means if I start with X and I remove Y, then what I end up is different. And so the whole purpose of production ag, in my understanding, is to make a profit, which that profit is selling grain, feed, fiber, or protein.
1: Right.
0: Right. So all of those things remove something from the soil.
1: Yeah.
0: Protein, the beef, that's removing nitrogen. Grain removes nitrogen. Feed and fiber removes nitrogen, potassium, and calcium. So everything we have, if we're selling it, is more than likely removing something. So that's a removal of something that's in the system. And we have to manage that.
1: Yeah.
0: And so, yeah, if I'm growing a soybean or a legume, it's using rhizobia to create its own nitrogen. And that's great. I can keep that at a balance because it's a heavy user. Soybeans use a lot of nitrogen. They also remove a significant amount of potassium and other things. And so now I have to balance that. Our small grains and corn, they can't make their own nitrogen, so they use a lot of nitrogen. For every bushel of wheat, we're pulling more than 1.5 pounds of nitrogen out in that wheat grain. Corn, we're pulling about 0.8 pounds of nitrogen. So if I'm growing 200 bushel corn, I am removing 160 pounds of nitrogen from the field. If I grow 100 bushel wheat, I'm pulling 120 pounds of nitrogen. That's got to come from somewhere.
1: Yeah.
0: Whether it's a manure, an animal waste, whether it's a legume creating it, or whether I'm applying a synthetic nitrogen fertilizer. And in all aspects of applying nutrients, they can be done wrong. It doesn't matter what nutrient and what source, it can be done incorrectly where there's both economical and environmental aspects that we need to be careful about.
1: It's great that you explained it that way, because you may be coming from a crop that may have soybeans. Mm-hmm. It may have drawn certain nutrients out of the soil, but now you're going in with some type of other crop that's needing that. And so how do you, in your research and in your extension side of that, how do you work with producers to kind of develop plans for that?
0: Well, as you know, my favorite word is depends.
1: Yeah.
0: I've been brought some by some of our older clients at meetings. More than once, a box has appeared. But it's all about understanding. So if I'm on one-on-one, somebody calls me and, hey, I have this. You really need to understand the environment. Yeah. All the cycle is about the environment, where they're at, the soils that they're at, their management practices. What are their goals? There are some people that want to increase nutrient level to a point to build up. Some are just trying to, you know, scrape by with bare and just trying not to lose the farm. And so we got to walk through all those and understand, okay, what's the demands on the crop? Are we going for max production at optimum efficiency, or are we going for optimum efficiency with production that's making a black in our budget?
1: Right.
0: And we walk through all those because it's got to be cautious. And there's a lot of things we do that make economic sense but may not make production sense.
1: Yeah.
0: So pre-plant nitrogen, I can use a cheap form, anhydrous. Anhydrous is cheaper per pound. It's done. I don't have to worry about it. But our research shows over and over again that pre-plant nitrogen for grain-only wheat yields less than if I delay that application to in-season.
1: Right.
0: But an in-season costs more per pound of product. So what's that balance? Where am I at as far as my market, my goal?
1: Yeah.
0: What can I do in my time? Maybe I don't have the time in February to top dress. So then I sacrifice some yield for improved efficiencies and economics.
1: I'm glad that you talked about that, because on the research side of all of that, you really put in the work into determining that, yeah, you don't need to put down all of your soil fertility at the beginning. Yeah. You can stretch it out.
0: I like looking at temporal and spatial things. That's just where my mind goes, seeing how different it is. And one of the things I like, anytime I can delay a management decision, I am adding more information to my decision-making process.
1: Right.
0: When I'm making a pre-plant decision, I am looking at, I need that decision made August, September for an October plant. I do it in October. The end game for wheat's not until June.
1: Right.
0: The major use is not till February or March. It would be really good to delay that economic input until January or February, where I know, do I have a stand? Do I have soil moisture? What's the market like? And so a lot of the work has been, how much time can we wait to collect more data, which is a precision ag concept,
1: right,
0: to make a decision?
1: I think that that's helped not only the wheat crop, because you do work a lot in wheat, but also we've seen that kind of translate over to other crops as well, taking a look at the timing of the inputs.
0: Mm-hmm. Yeah, so if we stay on the nitrogen route, we do a lot of that in grain sorghum, have really good success delaying out 30 to 40 days in grain sorghum, maybe a little up front to make sure the crop can go to that what you would expect is your bare minimum yield. You know, you're planting, you'll get at least 40 bushels, so I'm going to fertilize 40 bushel, but if it rains, I can make 140, delay that other 100 bushel worth of nitrogen to later. Even other nutrients like potassium, this is one that gets a lot of people. Potassium is fairly mobile when it's first applied, so we're doing a lot more delayed application in heavy potassium users like soybean and cotton.
1: Right.
0: Seeing how the environment in the market plays, there are some environments that limit root growth and we need more K, and so we can come in there right before reproductive stage and sling a really cheap 0060, a relatively cheap dry product, and get that recovery in crops like soybean and cotton.
1: You've also kind of been the guy that has taken on new technologies. At one point in time, you were the drone guy.
0: Mm-hmm.
1: Why is that important to what you do in your research?
0: So in PA or precision ag, it's always looking at the technology, and I've gone through iterations. So as even a student, I was helped develop. I was not the scientist. I was just the guy with a wrench turning things in the early 2000s. So I've seen precision ag go from mechanical to electrical to computer.
1: Yeah.
0: In the last 20 years. But it's really important, especially for Oklahoma. So a lot of this stuff gets great legs in the Corn Belt because every company is pushing products in the Corn Belt because they have the extra money. Corn Belt and Brazil, because Brazil, it's easier to get things implemented down there legally. Yeah. So that's where you see the implementation of new tech. Nobody develops stuff for Oklahoma. It's just not done. We don't have the market for fertilizer sales, for equipment sales. And so it's been my platform is to find things that are working in the Corn Belt, working everywhere, and how can I manipulate them into our environment marketplace? And a lot of the tech is just not well suited. Some of the models that's used in the Corn Belt fail because our weather is less predictable than the I states.
1: We are talking with Dr. Brian Arnell of Oklahoma State University, and coming up next, we're going to be talking about soil fertility and one of the longest-running experiments in the region, mm-hmm. the Magruder plots. We'll be talking about that coming up next while we're on the front porch.

0: Welcome back to On the Front Porch. I'm Dave Deacon, and I'm sitting here with my good friend, Dr. Brian Arnell of Oklahoma State University.
1: Aw.
0: And congratulations, you've been elevated to good friend. We've known each other a long time.
1: We have.
0: A little background, I used to work on the SUNUP program there at Oklahoma State University, and so I had the opportunity to interview Dr. Brian Arnell many, many, many times. And many of those times we've been talking about the long-term soil fertility trials associated with Oklahoma State. Now, a lot of folks are familiar with the Magruder plots, but there are more than just the Magruder plots in long-term fertility.
1: Yeah, absolutely. And we'll talk more about those later. But we do have a series of long-terms that were developed in the late 60s and early 70s across the state. So there were even some in eastern part of the state around Haskell that we lost that station, lost those plots. But we had two or three in Haskell, which was a corn wheat soy. We have Lahoma, which is out west of Enid, that at one point there was five long terms out there. Now there's just two.
0: Okay.
1: A crop rotation NPK. There's one in Stillwater that's NPKS replicated study. We have three in Altus, so we have a cotton, irrigated wheat, and dryland wheat. And so all those were established by Dr. Billy Tucker between 1968 and 1971.
0: What is the purpose of a long-term trial like that?
1: You know, those were more to establish baselines. Those trials allowed a lot of the original nitrogen rate recommendations, yield goal recommendations, phosphorus recommendations to be made. One of the challenges and interesting things now, after, 50, 60 years, what value are they? We stopped. One of the things is that about 18 years ago, we converted them all to no-till. So they've been continuous winter wheat and no-till, which is a challenge in managing those. And so we can look at stratification of nutrients. We also stopped applying P and K somewhere around 14 years ago because the levels had built up so much over the 50 years. So now we can watch drawdown. And so we're at the point

0: fields are, I think one of the oldest I know of is about a 45, 46-year-old no-till field.
1: Okay.
0: Really gained. The number that is over 20 is getting high.
1: Yeah.
0: That's, I would say, you look at a big influx in the late 90s to early 2000s. By 2008 to 2012, it really started gaining steam. So we have a lot in that 15-year range right now. I would say a significant amount in that 15-year window.
1: So back to the long-term studies that Oklahoma State University's been a part of for a long time, obviously.
0: Yeah, let's talk the granddaddy.
1: Well, I was going to say, and then we have the granddaddy of them all, the Magruder plots.
0: Stated as the oldest continuous wheat trials west of the Mississippi River, established in the summer of 1892.
1: Wow.
0: And so in 1892, A.C. Magruder came in there and established the plot, which was 2 acres. They broke out of the prairie and didn't fertilize.
1: Yeah.
0: That was the first treatment.
1: Okay.
0: Treatment two came about 3 or 4 years later, where he established a fertilized plot with manure.
1: Okay.
0: So he's got an acre without anything and an acre with manure.
1: Okay.
0: To say, okay, we're doing those things.
1: Yeah.
0: We're doing those two. Remember, this is still in the 1890s.
1: Yeah.
0: There is no commercial fertilizer. And so he's doing that. He gets fired around 1895 and goes to become like a dentist or a medical practitioner in Tulsa. It's just that he gets angry and leaves and does that. And over time, and for some reason, there's just folks that continue to maintain those plots. And then as we have the Industrial Revolution occur, we start seeing fertilizers added.
1: Yeah.
0: And so at one point, I believe it got up to, I'd have to look closer, we'd have to look up, and there's like 9 to 10 treatments.
1: Wow.
0: So there was quite a few treatments in there. And then somewhere around the 40s, and I forgot to look up the exact time, I think it was during Harper's time frame of running it, campus is expanding.
1: Yeah.
0: And there was going to be a hall put right over the top of Magruder. Actually, no, 38.
1: Oh, really?
0: Yep.
1: Huh.
0: So around that time frame, they needed that space. And so they determined what were the most important plots to move.
1: Yeah.
0: Right? And so they found an identical soil that was across the street over just ground, and they dug out, and they basically moved this thing, each treatment 6 inches at a time, to about 2 to 3 foot deep.
1: Wow.
0: And so going through there, and it took about 3 or 4 years for everything to stabilize.
1: Yeah.
0: So it's kind of fun to look at that. What they ended up moving was the manure plot, an untreated control. Then you have phosphorus only, NPK, and limed when needed. Now, the limed when needed has only occurred about 3 times in the 140-some-odd years that we've been doing this
1: thing. Wow.
0: So it's not been significant.
1: Yeah.
0: But those plots have been managed in conventional till systems ever since the development. And we keep the same variety for about 5 years and then move to something as we have new technology or new genetics come in.
1: Now, the Czech mm-hmm. plot is the same soil
0: Is the same soil it was. So this plot has never received commercial fertilizer, and the 2 times it did, it got swept up with the shop vac. So, and it was luckily crusted a little bit, so they went out with a generator and a shop vac, and they swept up all the urea that accidentally got applied.
1: Because it's that serious.
0: That serious. And the manure plot, every 4 years, gets beef feedlot manure, and we have been doing that by hand with 5-gallon buckets and scales every 4 years since I've been here for a long time.
1: So you've personally done that?
0: Oh, absolutely. I personally do it a lot. And so the plots are about 16 by 60, so we break them up to basically 8 foot by 8 foot areas, which is about a bucket and a quarter. depending on your moisture level, we go out there and we apply it every 4 years and then work it in.
1: What has the Magruder plots meant to your research, but then also farmers across the Great Plains?
0: You know, there's a lot of things we garner from the plots. One is that, for me, just the understanding of what the system would do. That check plot is still averaging 18 bushel.
1: Wow.
0: I have personally cut a 36 bushel crop off of it. I was in the combine running the sticks that day, 36 bushel crop. So even with nothing, we can produce something.
1: Yeah.
0: the manure side, we can look at that manure side and look at the change in microbiology, the biome, the diversity, the organic matter, the pH.

0: pH. We can compare that wheat, that when we've done this often, does the wheat grown under a 100% manure based system change anything versus a 100% NPK lime from commercial fertilizer? Mm-hmm. And nutrient balances, no. There were some, depending on which load we got, a little bit of loaf differences.
1: Yeah.
0: But the nutritional value and how the bread baked was really no difference between the two. We don't see any extra micronutrients, no nothing between the two. And we can look at the soil health, overall microbial activity. If you look at the manure, there's more microbe diversity, but there's just as many microbes in the fertilized. It's just a little bit narrower range.
1: Yeah.
0: And we would like to, if this was a farm, we would be doing rotation. But nobody's messing with Magruder. So Right. Nobody's going to go in there and do no-till. The 50-year-old studies, we mess with a little bit. The 140-year-old studies, it's untouched. So,
1: talk about the folks who have managed that over the years.
0: Oh, man, there's a long run. I'm going to go in recent history. But yeah, if I look at it, so I've got the book. There's a book that I'd love to get republished that was about, it's entitled The Century of Wheat Research. And so it's an awfully old book. We're now on the 15th.
1: Wow.
0: Manager, which would be Dr. Phillips. I had the helm for a year or two. This is always under the researcher.
1: Yeah.
0: Not the extension specialist. So the last ones, I mean, the name, if you're ever in Old Ag Hall, you would remember the name Fenton Gray. He was one of the researchers, and he had his pictures up in Ag Hall. We had Billy Tucker. He was in charge for about 10 years. And the crazy, so Fenton was only there for about 4 years in charge of it. Horace, who was before him, managed it for 30 years. Wow. Billy Tucker, after that, managed it for 20 years. Dr. Westerman managed it for 15 years after that.
1: Yeah.
0: So Dr. Robert Westerman. And then Dr. Ron, Bill Ron, ran it from 92 to 2020-ish.
1: Wow.
0: Before his passing.
1: Yeah.
0: So, you know, 30 years. And so it's been managed by a group that has fought hard for it. Dr. Westerman probably saved the agronomy farm as it is from a move in the 80s, as he established it as a national historic site.
1: Mm-hmm.
0: And so when they tried to push in the 80s to put the athletic village out there, it held. And we have similar movement right now, is that it has saved some of what we consider very important for our department because of the legacy of that study.
1: We are talking with Dr. Brian Arnell of Oklahoma State University about everything that he does in the field of soil health and fertility, but then also the nutrient side of it as well for the plants. So we'll dive a little bit more into all of that as we come back in just a couple of minutes right here on the front porch.
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1: And we're back on the front porch. My name is Dave Deacon, and I'm here with Dr. Brian Arnell of Oklahoma State University. And we've really been talking about your work into soil health and soil fertility, but also kind of the history of some of the research that's been done here at Oklahoma State. Now, you have three appointments with mm-hmm. Oklahoma State. You have teaching, research, but then extension.
0: Yep.
1: Kind of walk us through what you do in the extension world, because You're kind of a famous guy whenever it comes to Oklahoma agriculture, but
0: infamous.
1: That, I forgot
0: the word
1: the
0: you're
1: infamous,
0: looking for. Yeah. But. No. So, you know, I was academically raised in old school extension, so still do the fact sheets. I love one-on-one. I'll do as many county meetings as absolutely possible, which was weird. So COVID killed us a little bit on county meetings. Yeah. I used to do anywhere between 20 and 30 county meetings a year across the state of Oklahoma. And then what really killed my in-state extension program was ODAF requiring CEUs for applicator licenses. I went from 20 to 30 in-state talks a year with extension to 2.
1: Wow.
0: We're coming back out of that. Yeah. It took about a decade to move through. Basically, if I wasn't doing applicator license credits, I wasn't going to get invited.
1: Wow.
0: It was just the nature of the beast.
1: Yeah.
0: We're starting to see that tick back up. I've already got several scheduled. So traditional one-on-one, I love the farmer interface. That user group, you know, my wife is ag communication, so I've known you for 20 years. I've known her for 30 years. I've really kind of tried to learn off of you. Dr. Shelley Sitton says I'm a closet communications person, closet commie. And I do, because I love the concept of branding, of that. And so I do look at my program as I need to hit all the audiences. The county meeting is not the audience that all of them. I got guys that only communicate with me via X, only via Facebook, only via text message.
1: Yeah.
0: And so I do try to run all the social media and try to understand that. And then the blog has a big return on investment for me. I can get quick information out on my blog, the OSU MPK blog. All my media is branded OSU MPK. Like this latest fertilizer, weekly fertilizer, Oklahoma fertilizer price report has been a big thing for my media. I do that. We got this, the Red Dirt Agronomy podcast. I also podcast on a national level for, I'm a host for the Crop Science podcast show, which I am just a host. I get assigned people that I interview. Yeah. They're all academics. Some are amazing. Some are less than amazing. You know, a second year economist that's not done anything is hard to get a 30-minute spot
1: true.
0: Out of.
1: That's true.
0: But it all gets, the conversations is what I like. Yeah. So it's boded well. I get to travel all over the nation, the world. I think in the next, by January, I've already got 8 or 9 out of states lined up from New Mexico to South Carolina, Indiana, Illinois. I'm running all over the place. And I do that as a fold. People look, well, you're in Oklahoma. Person, why are you going out of the state?
1: Yeah.
0: Well, the big deal is kind of like I mentioned earlier is, I go and share topics. I can't tell somebody from South Carolina how to farm. So I share concepts, right? I'm sharing a concept of this, what could maybe think differently. So I'm not really giving them plant this population, this rate, and do that. I'm saying think of this concept and how can you utilize it. At the same time, I spend a lot of time talking to their farmers.
1: Yeah.
0: So I'm looking, okay, what are they doing that I can bring back? Yeah. How can I utilize something that I might not have heard of? And it might be something they've done since the 70s. And it's like, man, that's genius. That fits so well in Muskogee. Or maybe it, and so I gained so much from that interaction about different farming, different environments, different crops that I try to bring back in. And I think that helps me be a better diversified extension specialist here because I do get a chance to talk to so many people. And I've also been blessed with international opportunities.
1: Yeah.
0: And so early career, I spent a lot of time in Mexico. Going down there working with CIMMYT, it's Institute for the Improvement of Wheat and Corn, doing a lot of work down there with them. And then I did a lot of time in Brazil and then Africa up in Morocco, and I'm back in doing a lot of work in Brazil right now. And also Ukraine. Like, I haven't been to Ukraine. I've been invited every year for the last 6 years. My wife is not give me that blessing. But, you know, working with them, and it's the same thing. I'm not telling them what to do. We're talking concepts. We're talking generalities. But what I garner, what I got, I was in Para, Brazil this spring, man, what they deal with in that system with the rain and the stuff. I did get some like, okay, this is an interesting concept. How are we going to manipulate and how can I utilize that information in Oklahoma?
1: You actually led me into my next question. What have you learned from other countries and other approaches to agriculture that you have brought back to the folks here in Oklahoma, but then also in some of your talks across the Great Plains?
0: That's a really good question. I probably can't just put a pin on one topic. I'd say it's more of understanding of the systems and thinking about the complexity of what they're doing. So an example in Para, they're farming a soil that has the same soil type 40, 50 foot deep, no change in horizon. It's a heavy clay. We would call that a gumbo if we're down south. But the CEC, which is how much nutrients it can hold, is almost like a sand because it's so weathered. Their planter setup is different. Their row spacing is different. But I could see utilizing that in some of our environments that have not the same but similar types. So they had to pull some planter confinements around. So, you know, manipulating that. And so it's not statewide, but there's pockets like, hey, maybe we should try this on a little quarter acre. Can you do this? Maybe try this on a quarter acre or a couple acres and see how it plays out.
1: You have been working in this industry for 20 years. What have you seen the big changes in soil fertility?
0: Honestly, it's been boom and bust cycles. So what you see is following the market. The market has changed. It used to be if I knew what oil and gas prices were, I knew what fertilizer prices was. Right. Now that has become such much more of an international marketplace, market play. We see that influence. And so I do, one of the things I do, and it's not necessarily the management, it's prices of the product is so critical when you buy it, how you buy it, pre-buy it, and all that stuff. I now, every morning, I'm listening and watching Josh Linville with StoneX talk about what's happening at the port in New Orleans. I'm looking at DTN's international report for what's going on in China and Japan and Ukraine, who's pulling what fertilizer from where, to try to say, all right, folks, we're going to have a problem with molten sulfur acquisition, which we are right now. Well, that, like, so who cares? Well, that drives 1846-0 and 1152-0 MAP and DAP, which is a major player for our wheat pre-plant. I mean, that's what all goes out. And talking about international markets, how companies like OCP, which is one of our largest phosphate potash producers, is looking at moving away from the ammonium-mated phosphates, which is DAP and MAP, to triple super because of carbon footprint. So all these things go into play. And so the market's the big thing. I've watched tech come and go. And I say one thing I've learned is that because of the way our farms have moved and the lack of ability to have help on farm a lot, one thing I can say is there's a lot of people that want to do better with nutrients, but doing better with nutrients takes more management and management time that they need to be doing something elsewhere. So they're sacrificing nutrient efficiency for production efficiency or man-hour efficiency. And so really learning about the sociology of nutrients, how nitrogen's a safety net, and watching tech come and go. I guess a funny thing is I've got friends in big companies that are working with AI and cloud-based learning, and they've been struggling with getting the fertilizer recs and yield predictions, and we can still beat them with our algorithms that we built in the 90s and early 2000s that we're doing just as good as these twin models and AI stuff that I can still – they call me in every year to see if they can beat me, and they can't yet.
1: So as we wrap up in the last minutes that we have here, kind of tell me about the future that you want to see for this.
0: The future I want to see is one, if we talk about future legacy, is just all those that go out. So those 20-somethings, those kids out there on that farm having something that they can get their hands a hold of, make decisions, and make things better, whether what it is. My excitement in the world of fertility is I say that we look at things right now in kind of a two-dimensional slice. We have a 6-inch soil sample, and it's done. my high-end research is trying to turn three-dimensional. Let's look at the depth. How deep do roots go? Where are roots exploring? What's the interaction at depth? And what kind of technologies can we bring on board like we did in the late 90s that helps us look at the root and the plant together?
1: Well, Dr. Brian Arnell, I'm going to mess up your title for one last time. Yes. Before I try to memorize it. You are Oklahoma State University's Extension Precision Soil Nutrient Management Specialist, and I messed that up.
0: You just added soil. If you just take soil out, you're good to go.
1: Okay. Well, yeah. I'll work on that. Well, thank you so much for joining us here on the Front Porch.
4: Hi, this is Kyle Bauer with Plain Talk with the girl that was nowhere to be found when I was trying to put together an e-bike over the weekend, Jamie Bloom.
5: Nope, I would have been absolutely no help at all.
4: No help whatsoever.
5: In fact, my bike, I like my bike. I bought it quite a few years ago. It's hanging upside down in the garage, so the only contact I have with it is when I hit my head on it as I try to get in my car every day.
4: Your exercise is to duck down under it to get in your car.
5: And I just keep telling myself my excuse right now is, well, I'm swimming, right? I swim every evening out at the pool, so I don't need to get the bike out yet. This fall, I'm going to get the bike out. I'm going to ride it each evening when it's nice and cool outside.
4: Well, my newest obsession is e-biking. And for those who don't know, that's an electric bike. And
5: you don't have to work very hard to ride it.
4: You can not work at all if you want.
5: Yeah.
4: They are pedal assist, and you can set the pedal assist at whatever level. I mean, if you set it at whatever level, you don't have to pedal at all.
5: Mm-hmm.
4: But anyway... So then Lisa decided to get one.
5: Mm-hmm.
4: And I suppose there's places in Manhattan and Salina you can buy them, but once you think about it online, you are just covered up with all these different brands e-bikes that you've never heard of.
5: And you didn't want to buy her the same one you had?
4: I didn't buy her a bike.
5: Lisa bought her bike. Okay, so you've had yours maybe 2 or 3 weeks now, maybe a month?
4: A month. Yeah, something like that.
5: So she got on and picked out what she wanted.
4: Right. And for one thing, she wanted the, you know, the bar that you could step through the middle.
5: Oh, okay.
4: Sure. And I was really very pleased with my bike. And again, I would tell you the name if I knew it, but it's something like Horken Smorken Borgen Dorgen.
5: Right.
4: You know, and it's like, I don't know what it is, but I've been very pleased with it.
5: Uh-huh.
4: But and they come in a box. I'll call it partially assembled. The rear wheel is on it and the frame.
5: Mm-hmm.
4: And that's about it. Oh, okay. Well, then the handlebars have the things on the handlebars, but the handlebars aren't put on the frame. So it takes some doing. And after I did mine, I thought, well, it won't take me very long to do Lisa's. Well, when Lisa's came, it had a flat tire on the back. And it's like, well, that's odd.
5: And not one you can fix on.
4: Well, first of all, did they ship it that way? It just wasn't aired up. So then I tried to air it up, and it's like, yeah, this wasn't a little hole. I mean, it wouldn't take air at all.
5: And the thing about something of that size is you wouldn't want to have to try to send it back.
4: No, you couldn't at that point send it back.
5: Yeah.
4: So she gets online and reports the problem, and they get back to her, bam, but it's an automatic, and it's like, yeah, we aren't open till Monday. And she had bought it from Walmart.
5: Uh-huh.
4: But it appears that when you buy from Walmart online, it's not the same as buying from Walmart in a store.
5: Right. Probably the item's coming from somewhere else.
4: That's what was said, yes.
5: Mm-hmm.
4: And so went to the tire store and says, yeah, we can do it next week, but we can't... But we don't have the tubes.
5: Mm-hmm.
4: And so I went to Gibson's, and they had a huge selection of tubes. But they were all 1.75, and we have chosen to buy the fat tired ones that are 3 inches wide.
5: Yeah.
4: And I did mine that way, and I was really pleased because you get a little bit of a stone or you get a crack in the road, you don't even notice.
5: Right, yeah.
4: You know, and they ride nice and smooth because they're only 18 pounds of pressure.
5: Mm-hmm.
4: And so I was really glad to do that, and so she did the same thing. But the point was, There wasn't. Well, we had an errand to run in Manhattan, and so by first of all, I fought that bike till 11 o'clock or after, and I wanted to work on my car because I'd been taking the tinting off the back glass and just doing lots of peripheral things, of which I'm not very good at any of them. Mm-hmm. And the weather was decent. Well, by 2:30, it was too hot for me.
5: Yeah.
4: Past the point of having fun.
5: Mm-hmm.
4: And so got cleaned up. We were going out to eat that night with friends and ran to Manhattan. And while we did, we went to four different stores to look for a tube.
5: Right.
4: It's like, forget about warranty. You know, we're not going to ship. They'll say, oh, we'll fix that if you ship it back to us. I mean, they didn't, but I suspect.
5: Right.
4: So it's like, let's just buy a tube and be done with this. Well, every place had the exact kinds of tubes that Gibson's had out here. I mean, they had a nice selection, different sizes.
5: But not the 3-inch?
4: But not the 3-inch.
5: Isn't Nobody that funny? As popular as the e-bikes are now, wouldn't you think somebody
4: would
5: stop
4: them? Well, it appears they don't go flat. I don't know. Hmm. Well, and a lot of the ordering is like, well, this is what we always sold when the order gets down. Anyway, so we didn't get a tube, and so today I suppose they will ship her a tube, and it'll get here sometime after we're gone to Texas in a few days. So anyway, I was surprised that her bike was not that much less expensive than mine. It's a little smaller on purpose.
5: Mm-hmm.
4: I mean, I got a 26, she has a 24, but the paint just wasn't as good. Mm-hmm. I mean, it's like, gee, every time I touched on something, I'd scratch the paint.
5: Hmm.
4: And it's like, I'm going to get blamed for this. And then I'd see, I'm going to get blamed for this. And I'm going to get blamed for this.
5: So
4: and
5: the quality just isn't as nice.
4: It just wasn't as nice. And it was about the same thing. And then you get a flat tire. And then you get the runaround. And you kind of, because I honestly thought if she bought it from Walmart, we just walk into Walmart down there.
5: Mm-hmm.
4: And there would, nope, they had the same size as everyone else of tubes. Hmm. And we would have had to buy it. They wouldn't have handed it to
5: us. Well, no,
4: but
5: no.
4: We'd have had to buy it and then work, yangle with them otherwise. But anyway, so I spent my weekend yangling with
5: them. Now, I do
4: them.
5: Think that if had you decided you wanted to return the entire bike, you probably could have hauled it down there and gone to their customer service and said, you know, we
4: in
5: were
4: all
5: very disappointed.
4: Seriousness,
5: and,
4: no,
5: and I think they'd have taken
4: by you
5: it.
4: Take it. Time you take it out of the box, you
5: mm-hmm.
4: can't get it back,
5: back
4: in the box.
5: Mm-hmm.
4: So I don't know how you done that.
5: Yeah.
4: So,
5: yeah, I don't know.
4: Anyway.
5: Well, hopefully you'll get some exercise. You know, the CDC says inadequate physical activity is linked to about $192 billion a year in U.S. healthcare costs.
4: Inadequate
5: physical activity.
4: Physical
5: Lack
4: activity.
5: Of exercise
4: Lack
5: is costing
4: of exercise.
5: Billions of dollars. $192 billion.
4: Does assembling a bike count as physical exercise?
5: Well, it probably does.
4: That yeah, let's
5: figure,
4: do.
5: That figure underscores that inactivity is not just a personal health issue, but a major economic burden with costs showing up across the health system. It also helps explain why public health experts keep pushing for even modest increases in daily movement. That's why they tell you, take that 10-minute walk or, you know, just do something.
4: Park on the far end of the parking lot.
5: Exactly.
4: Yeah.
5: Small changes can have enormous financial and health benefits. So you're doing the right thing.
4: Well,
5: riding the bikes.
4: I'll be honest with you. When it's just a short run, around, of course, most clay centers a short run, it's a lot more fun to just jump on the bike. But now I need a basket.
5: Right, because if you're running errands or something.
4: Yeah, well, and like we went over to Paige's swimming pool on Sunday, and it's great to just take the bike over because I don't have to worry about sitting on a wet seat when I'm coming home.
5: Right.
4: Uh-huh. And but then my drink bottle, my drink,
5: yeah,
4: whatever they call those things.
5: Stanley or
4: cup,
5: whatever it is.
4: I got no place to hold that. And it's like, I did look to see if you could buy, a thing to hold it, but they're not made for something that big.
5: Uh-huh.
4: They're made for something smaller. And so, but anyway, it's just, well, it runs 15 miles an hour in low gear.
5: Yeah.
4: So, I mean, that's zipping along when you're only going a mile to downtown.
5: It's pretty fast,
4: and it's fun.
5: Well, when I was a kid and had a bike, I had this white basket and it had like little plastic flowers all over the front of it, and that's what I carried things in. If I would look really hard at home, I might be able to find that for you, and you could borrow it.
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8: 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I mean, it's ridiculous. You know, you get fat, not my fault, Sue McDonald's. Why, if there hadn't been hamburgers, I never would have had this problem. 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What in the world is going on? 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
16: 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Let's start back on Monday.
17: And now the Daily News Drop. Wall Street enters this Monday following a strong finish to July. Friday, the Dow gained 267 points, the S&P 500 rose 52, and the NASDAQ climbed 246 points, helped by a strong earnings report from Amazon. Well, today, investors will turn their attention to the manufacturing index and construction spending for fresh clues on the economy, while gearing up for a packed week of earnings from Palantir, AMD, Disney, Uber, McDonald's, and Eli Lilly. I was in New York City for the public offering of Jersey Mike's as it debuted on the New York Stock Exchange under the ticker JMKE. The sandwich chain raised about $1 billion in one of the largest restaurant IPOs in years, giving the company a valuation of roughly $6.7 billion after its first day of trading. I had a chance to meet the founder of Jersey Mike's, Peter Cancrow, on the trading floor and was impressed with his story. Long before Jersey Mike's became a multi-billion dollar company, it was a single neighborhood sandwich shop on the Jersey Shore. Cancrow started working at Mike's Subs at just 14 years of age. 3 years later, when the owner decided to sell, Cancrow, then a 17-year-old high school senior, borrowed $125,000 with help from his high school football coach and bought the business. Today, the sandwich chain has more than 3,300 locations with a long-term goal of 15,000 stores worldwide. I took my 14-year-old son with me to Wall Street, and Cancrow was kind enough to spend time with him, relishing in telling the story of how he began at the same age. I will be forever grateful to Cancrow for taking the time out to talk to my son, asking him questions, and sharing his business tips on life. The race to build artificial intelligence is creating an unprecedented surge in computer chip production. New research cited by the New York Times projects that AI chip production will double every 9 months as demand for computing power continues to soar. The world currently has an estimated 20 million AI chips powering data centers, but that number expected to reach 200 million by the year 2028. This underscores just how quickly AI infrastructure is becoming one of the world's biggest industries and why companies like NVIDIA, AMD, and TSMC remain at the center of the AI boom. The federal government is dramatically ramping up its fight against the New World screwworm, a flesh-eating parasite that poses one of the biggest threats to the U.S. cattle industry in decades. The USDA is investing $25 million to build a sterile fly dispersal facility in Douglas, Arizona, while accelerating construction of a $750 million production plant in South Texas, capable of producing 300 million sterile flies every week. Those insects are released into the wild, where they mate with female screwworm flies, but produce no offspring, causing the pest population to collapse over time. Although the pest was eradicated from the U.S. in 1966, it has reemerged in Mexico and has recently been detected in Texas and New Mexico, prompting an aggressive federal response. The man widely credited with creating the 401k now says the retirement plan isn't working for millions of Americans. Ted Bennett, known as the father of the 401k, has unveiled a new program called Radish, designed to help lower-income workers save for retirement without taking money out of their paychecks. Instead, employers would contribute money into savings accounts as rewards for meeting goals, like good attendance, safe work habits, strong performance, or staying with a company. Bennett says more than 70 million Americans have nearly $10 trillion invested in 401k plans, but only about half of eligible workers participate. Bennett hopes this new approach can help close that retirement savings gap. It's a Monday. Make it a great week. I'm Jeff Vaughn. That's your Daily News Drop.
18: Into Tuesday we go. Here's what made the headlines.
17: And now the Daily News Drop. Wall Street kicking off August with a powerful rally. The Dow surged 693 points to close at a record 53,178. S&P gained nearly 111 points, while the Nasdaq jumped 540 points. Stocks rallied on hopes of renewed U.S.-Iran talks, easing geopolitical fears, and it sent oil prices sharply lower on the day. Hollywood just had its biggest weekend ever. North American theaters pulled in a record $430 million at the box office, fueled by Spider-Man Brand New Day, which brought in about $355 million. The Odyssey added another $51 million, while Toy Story 5 rounded out the top three. The nation's cyclospora outbreak has changed the way Americans buy produce. Farmers' markets across the country are reporting a surge in customers as shoppers steer away from supermarket lettuce. Farmers markets are reporting foot traffic has jumped by as much as 30%. Shoppers say buying directly from local growers boosts their confidence in the product. According to LinkedIn, demand is so strong for the pop-up markets that farmers are now expanding production. HOAs across the country are taking a tougher approach to those not paying the dues. A new report says rising insurance premiums, maintenance costs, labor expenses, and shrinking reserve funds are leaving many HOAs with little choice but to crack down. Across the U.S., HOA-related foreclosure filings are up 40% on the first quarter of the year. Now to a leadership lesson that seems to happen far too often, kind of like believing socialism works. Let's start with a quote from Theodore Roosevelt. The best executive is the one who has sense enough to pick good men to do what he wants done, and self-restraint to keep from meddling with them while they do it. This commentary is for the Tampa Bay Buccaneers, who need to pay Baker Mayfield. In December 2022, just 48 hours after joining the Los Angeles Rams to replace injured starting quarterback Matthew Stafford, Baker Mayfield led a dramatic 98-yard game-winning touchdown drive in the final 2 minutes of a Thursday night football game against the Las Vegas Raiders, giving the Rams a 17-16 victory. It became one of the most memorable comebacks of the 2022 NFL season. Following that game, a Rams offensive coaching source told me that if he had to pick any quarterback in the league other than Stafford to be a starter, it would be Baker Mayfield. Baker has already proven to be a great fit for the Bucs and is a winner. Tampa Bay captured division titles in 2023 and 2024. His teammates love him. The fans love him. So what's the problem? Management. It appears head coach Todd Bowles supports paying Mayfield what he's worth, a salary closer to $50 million a year, in line with other franchise NFL quarterbacks. His current deal averages roughly $33 million a year. But the ownership group and front office are screwing this up. And even if they eventually reach an agreement, Mayfield may never feel quite right, playing for an organization that made him feel undervalued. He says he feels disrespected after the Bucs failed to offer him the long-term extension that he was seeking. He is now expected to play out the final year of his contract and could become a free agent after the season. If Tampa Bay doesn't lock up Mayfield now, I'm betting a strong 2026 season will force the Bucs or another NFL team to pay his asking price. Sports history is filled with teams that had the talent but failed because of the people making the decisions. Great front offices know when to invest and when to get out of their own way. Bad ones waste talent, alienate stars, and convince themselves they're smarter than everyone else. The Chicago Bulls are a textbook example. After winning six NBA championships with Michael Jordan, Scottie Pippen, and Coach Phil Jackson, management dismantled the dynasty instead of keeping it together, ending one of the greatest runs in sports history. Franchise quarterbacks are hard to find. Bad front offices are everywhere. I'm Jeff Vaughn. That's your Daily News Drop.
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17: And now the Daily News Drop. All Wall Street markets up Tuesday with S&P reaching a brand new record as investors cheered another wave of strong corporate earnings and easing geopolitical tensions. The Dow jumped 907 points. The S&P gained 136 to finish at a record 7,736, while the Nasdaq soared 671 points. Technology stocks leading the rally, with Palantir surging nearly 30% after raising its annual revenue forecast, while Caterpillar climbed on strong earnings and optimism surrounding AI infrastructure spending. Falling oil prices boosting investor confidence by easing inflation concerns. SpaceX delivered a strong first earnings report as a public company, but investors focused on one big concern: spending. The company reported $7.8 billion in quarterly revenue, up 92% from a year ago, beating Wall Street expectations. Revenue was driven by rapid growth in Starlink satellite internet and the company's artificial intelligence business. SpaceX also significantly narrowed its quarterly losses. Despite the strong results, shares fell in after-hours trading after the company revealed it spent more than $18 billion during the last quarter on AI infrastructure, Starship development, and other expansion projects. Executives with the nation's top artificial intelligence companies visiting the White House on Tuesday to share the next phase of AI safety. Executives from OpenAI, Google, Anthropic, and Meta meeting with Trump officials to review a new framework for testing AI models before they are released to the public. Could MySpace be making a comeback? The social media pioneer from the early aughts is planning a relaunch, hoping that users are tired of today's algorithm-driven feeds. Owners Tim and Chris Vanderhook say they now want to revive the platform with a greater focus on music and user control. However, no launch date has been announced. I'll let you know. Christopher Nolan's The Odyssey movie is proving to be more than a box office hit. It is becoming a major win for IMAX investors,
19: Shares of IMAX climbing to an all-time high as the movie, the first feature film shot entirely with IMAX film cameras, continues to shatter records. The Odyssey has already generated more than $221 million in IMAX ticket sales alone, helping drive the company's strongest month ever and boosting investor confidence in premium movie experiences. Tyson Foods is warning that soaring cattle prices are taking a bigger bite out of its profits than expected. The nation's largest meat producer has now lowered its full-year profit outlook as the U.S. cattle herd remains at its smallest level in more than 70 years. Years of drought, high feed costs, herd reductions have left fewer cattle available for processors like Tyson. The problem has also been compounded by the New World screwworm, resulting in restrictions on cattle imports from Mexico. One of the largest suppliers of feeder cattle to America have further tightened those supplies, helping push cattle prices to record highs. Tyson says strong demand for chicken is helping offset some of the weaknesses in its beef business. Let's go to politics. A new poll suggests the word socialism could become a major liability for Democrats come November. Survey found that when voters were simply asked to choose between a Republican and a Democrat, the race was essentially tied. But when the choice was framed as a Republican who supports free market capitalism versus a Democrat who supports big government and socialism, Republicans opened a commanding 49-36% lead. You can look at that entire McLaughlin poll on my website, onlaca.com. I'm Jeff Vaughn. That's your Daily News Drop.
18: Almost to the weekend. Here's Thursday's edition.
19: And now the Daily News Drop. Wall Street finished mixed midweek as investors weighed slowing job growth against another wave of corporate earnings. The Dow Industrial Average gaining 473 points. The S&P edged up 8 points, another record close. While the Nasdaq slipped 109 points as technology stocks pulled back. Disney among the day's biggest winners after reporting strong earnings and announcing a new TikTok partnership. And SpaceX was one of the biggest losers. More on both of those stocks in just a minute. But first, private sector hiring slowed in July, adding 44,000 jobs, according to payroll processor ADP. That is below economists' expectations and marks the weakest monthly job growth in 6 months. Those SpaceX shares tumbling in trading on Wednesday, losing 9%, despite posting strong revenue in the company's first earnings report since its blockbuster IPO. Traders are now concerned with the company's spending of $16 billion on artificial intelligence. CEO Elon Musk says the AI investment will fuel long-term growth. Disney delivering a strong quarter, sending shares higher, with revenue climbing 7%, fueled by the success of the movie Toy Story 5. Company also announcing a new partnership with TikTok. That's going to bring Disney-themed creator videos to Disney+, marking the first time influencer-generated content will appear on the streaming platform. I'm told it's part of a broader strategy by the company to transform Disney+ into a super app with video, games, merchandise, and more. The nation's cyclospora outbreak has expanded now into 15 states, according to the CDC. That outbreak, linked to recalled iceberg lettuce from central Mexico, has already sickened thousands, making it the largest cyclospora outbreak in American history. No matter how the artificial intelligence race unfolds, Morgan Stanley believes one company is positioned to win, and that is NVIDIA. The investment bank modeled three possible futures for AI in every scenario. Morgan Stanley says the biggest winners are those companies that supply the chips, networking equipment, and infrastructure that power AI. While the list of software winners changes depending on the future, NVIDIA remains the common denominator. Morgan Stanley says demand for AI computing power continues to grow, regardless of which AI model ultimately comes out on top, making the chip giant one of Wall Street's highest conviction long-term AI investments. California Governor Gavin Newsom recently blamed President Trump for the state's $4 billion funding cut, but records show California missed deadlines for that money. After nearly 20 years, the state still hasn't purchased a single high-speed train. According to CBS News, it has missed out on its own legally required deadlines. The Rail Authority was supposed to award a train contract by December 31st, 2024. They missed that deadline. The state then assured a federal judge it would have a contract in place 1 year later. It missed that deadline, too. California spent an estimated $126 billion, nearly four times the original estimate for the project, with no train track or trains to speak of. Archer Daniels Midland raising its full-year profit forecast after reporting stronger-than-expected earnings. ADM says improved soybean margins, stronger ethanol demand, and favorable U.S. biofuel policies is boosting results. The company also announcing plans to expand soybean processing capacity in America, signaling continued demand for American farmers and renewable fuel production. Remember how the Jetsons got around in their cartoon? Well, Seattle-based startup Jetson Aero has unveiled a one-person electric aircraft designed for short trips that can take off and land vertically in a space no larger than your driveway. Company says it's already sold out of its 2026 production, with each aircraft priced at about $128,000. Supporters say the personal aircraft could someday change commuting the way electric cars change driving. I'm Jeff Vaughn. That's your Daily News Drop.
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19: And now the Daily News Drop. Wall Street closing lower on Thursday as investors locked in profits ahead of today's closely watched July jobs report and another round of corporate earnings. The Dow fell 464 points. The S&P slipped 14, while the NASDAQ edged down 15. Rising oil prices and higher treasury yields also pressured stocks. Among the day's biggest winners, CACI surged after strong earnings, while Warner Brothers Discovery also gained on better-than-expected results. On the downside, Honeywell Aerospace tumbled after cutting its sales outlook, and SanDisk sank after disappointing guidance despite beating quarterly reports. Wall Street wrapping up the week with solid gains. More than 84% of S&P 500 companies reported earnings that beat Wall Street expectations, helping push the major indices to fresh record highs for the week. Tech and media stocks led the advance, while software companies and some AI-related names stumbled after some disappointing outlooks. Rising oil prices and treasury yields sparked some profit-taking before the end of the week. The S&P 500 gained 2.9%, the Dow added 2.7%, and the NASDAQ jumped 3.8% for the week ending today. Starbucks is ready to usher in fall. Yeah, the coffee giant says its iconic pumpkin spice latte returns to stores nationwide August 25th, kicking off the company's annual fall menu. Seasonal lineup will also bring back some fan favorites like pumpkin cream cold brew, pumpkin spice frappuccino, and iced pumpkin cream chai. Starbucks is also adding a chicken bacon protein pocket this fall and also a hedgehog cake pop to the menu. I'm told it's not really made from a hedgehog. Burger King is booming, a chain helping drive parent company Restaurant Brands International to an earnings boost of 8% for the second quarter. That is, by the way, 10 times more than rival McDonald's. Burger King has gained market share through restaurant makeovers, refreshed marketing, and a focus on core menu items, according to Bloomberg. Federal health officials have traced a multi-state salmonella outbreak to jalapeno peppers grown on a farm in Sinaloa, Mexico. CDC reports at least 345 people in 27 states have become ill, with 36 hospitalized, though no deaths have been reported. Investigators say 93% of those interviewed had recently eaten at Mexican restaurants, including Chipotle and Qdoba. The contaminated peppers were distributed by Coast Citrus Distributors, which has issued a recall. Both Chipotle and Qdoba have already removed those affected jalapenos or switched suppliers. And the FDA says there's no ongoing risk from those restaurants. The FDA has approved Moderna's first ever mRNA flu vaccine, authorizing its use for ages 50 to 64. For those older than 64, the FDA issued an accelerated approval. The Influceva vaccine will be available this flu season. The virus killed 45,000 people in the U.S. during the 2024-2025 flu season. A new survey finds artificial intelligence is reshaping the future career of current college students. A Tucker survey for Superhuman found only 45% of college students feel optimistic about the job market after graduation, while nearly 7 in 10 worry artificial intelligence will replace jobs in their chosen field. As a result, 34% say they're pursuing higher education to stay competitive, 22% have changed their majors, and 91% are building new skills outside the classroom, with 43% of those using artificial intelligence to learn those skills. Despite the concerns, most students don't see AI as the enemy. Nearly 6 in 10 say learning AI is essential for their careers. But 81% also worry over-reliance on the technology could weaken critical thinking skills. The message from students, learn AI, but don't let it replace human thinking. I'm Jeff Vaughn. That's your Daily News Drop.
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21: Heat advisories are in effect throughout central and southern Kansas as well as Oklahoma this afternoon. Highs up to 107 in the southern portion of the region. In the north, we're seeing upper 90s with mostly sunny conditions. Southwest winds at 20 miles per hour, gust up to 30 miles per hour in the southwest. Everywhere else, we'll see 15 mile per hour southwest winds gusting to 25 miles per hour. Tonight, those gusty winds continue, this time from our south at 15 miles per hour gusting to 25, with lows dropping into the mid 60s in the far northwest. Elsewhere, 70s and 80s. Partly cloudy skies throughout the region with isolated showers popping up in northern Kansas. Breezy conditions on Monday with temperatures in the hundreds and isolated showers through the northeast.
22: From North Dakota to Mississippi, Nevada to Vermont, this is American Radio Journal. On this edition, New York City's race-conscious school admission policies denied admission to her son. Now Yifang Chen is fighting back. Kathy Hoekstra from the Pacific Legal Foundation has her in the American Heroes Spotlight. The primary election season continues. Scott Parkinson from the Club for Growth has the real story on results from Michigan and Missouri. Fewer tourists from abroad are visiting the United States. Eric Boehm of Reason Magazine looks into the factors behind the decline. And somehow, the excitement over the celebration of the 250th anniversary of the signing of the Declaration of Independence isn't living up to that which surrounded the nation's bicentennial. Dr. Paul Kengor from the Institute for Faith and Freedom at Grove City College has this week's American Radio Journal commentary. I'm Loman Henry, and welcome to American Radio Journal. When her son was denied admission to one of New York City's top public high schools because of race-based admission policies, Yifang Chen decided to fight back. Kathy Hoekstra from the Pacific Legal Foundation talks with her about the fight for merit-based admissions. Kathy?
23: Thank you, Loman. Most parents want their children to have opportunities they never had. And Yifang Chen is no different. When New York City changed its admissions process for its specialized public high schools, think Stuyvesant and Bronx Science, to include race preferences, she feared that hardworking students would be denied educational opportunities they had earned. At the time, the fear was only a prediction, but today it's her family's reality. Hi, everyone. I'm Kathy Hoekstra with Pacific Legal Foundation, and this is American Radio Journal. Yifang Chen joins me now today, an immigrant from China, a Stanford PhD, a data analyst, a mother of three, and an American hero who's defending the simple idea that individual merit opens doors, not racial identity. Well, Yifang, long before there was a lawsuit, there was a teenager who came to America from China. I'm wondering how your journey shaped the way you think about opportunity and what it means to earn it.
24: Thank you, Kathy, for the introduction. Like you said, right, I came here as a teenager. I didn't speak a lot of English. I worked my way through. I took all the tests that everyone had to take. I took the SAT. I took the GRE to go to grad school. So for me, I think the opportunities that the merit provided me, it's pretty obvious. It's like a mobility. You go from a working class to a middle class and maybe sometimes beyond, right? It's definitely a opportunity. You could say that it's one of the only opportunity that one has as a new immigrant to this country.
23: Okay. And then enter what has been going on in New York City's admissions process is based mostly on a single entrance exam. It's an acronym, SHSAT. And under this, most seats traditionally went to just the highest scoring students. Full stop. Well, a small number were reserved for low-income students who just narrowly missed the cutoff test score. Under the Mayor de Blasio administration, the city expanded this small supplemental program and expanded it to reserve 20% of the seats for the students who, again, just narrowly missed that cutoff test score. On top of that, limiting eligibility to students from certain middle schools, therefore not all low-income students across the entire city.

0: the admission to Stuyvesant by just 3 points. And this is a score that actually would have earned him a seat the year before. Full stop. What was it like for you watching the future that you warned about become reality for your family?
1: It's devastating. So let's go back a little bit. So currently, even without the discovery program, the 20% expansion, at least 50% of the students who attend those specialized high schools, they are already from low-income family. Most of them like from immigrant families. So when you said that the Brazil back then expand the discovery to 20%, that's a lot. That's like one in every 5 seats. And the catch is here. Before 2018, right, the discovery is a small percentage for those students who merely missed the cutoff. Now, after the discovery expansion, we're not talking about merely missed. And let me give you an example. So the cutoff to all of the 8 specialized high schools, the lowest one is Brooklyn Latin. I think the cutoff is 495, okay? So for a student to qualify for discovery, you have to satisfy several criteria. So first, you have to be from a low-income family. Second of all, you have to go to a low-income middle school. If your school doesn't have economic need index of 60%, that means over 60% of the students in this middle school are low-income, then you are not qualified for the discovery. Most of all, you need to score below 495. So we are talking about kids who are entering Stuyvesant, for example, who scored below 495, right? Some of them scores 100 points below 561. So you have students who scores 461 who are going to Stuyvesant versus my son who scores 558, missed by 3 points, who are kept out of the program. So yes, it's devastating. It's very frustrating. I mean, I foreseen this 8 years ago. That's why I joined the lawsuit, because this is a zero-sum game, right? If you are preserving seats for certain people, like Latino or Black, then 20% of seats that you're taking away, it has to be from Asian Americans, like my son, who scored only 3 points below the cutoff, who would have otherwise absolutely made his way into Stuyvesant. Without this 20% set aside, I knew this was going to come 8 years ago. That's why I joined the lawsuit. But they dismissed me because my son was only a first grader. You know what? 8 years later, now the harm has actually occurred. What I can say is that justice delayed is justice denied. This is racial discrimination. The government is setting racial quotas to preferred ethnicity.
0: Yeah, and supporters of this new admissions policy haven't even been quiet about the intent to squeeze out or limit the number of Asian American students as well as white students in favor of other students. Now we are, what, 2 or 3 mayoral administrations later. And I do want to point out it's important that the original case that you originally joined in 2018, from which your claim was dismissed, is still going strong. But now Mayor Mondami's administration and New York City has to defend its discriminatory policy against your case as well. Yifeng, thank you so much for joining us. We very much appreciate it. And hopefully we can have you back and talk further as the case progresses.
1: Thank you, Kathy.
0: You can learn more about both of these cases and all the work we're doing at Pacific Legal Foundation at pacificlegal.org. And if you or someone you know has experienced unlawful government overreach and shown extraordinary courage like Yifeng, I'd love to hear from you. Drop me a line at Kathy@AmericanHeroes.org. In the meantime, be sure to join me next month with another courageous American hero. I'm Kathy Hoekstra for American Radio Journal.
2: Scott Parkinson at the Club for Growth. We had a very, very busy primary election week in states all around the country this past week. Scott has been keeping tabs on all the results, and he's here to report on them. Scott, good to have you here.
3: My pleasure.
2: Let's begin. The Club for Growth, of course, makes endorsements in U.S. House and U.S. Senate races. Missouri was one of the states with primaries this week. A big win for the club?
3: Yeah, it feels good to win. I'll just say, we congratulate Rick Bratton, one of the state senators of Missouri. He is now the Republican nominee in the 5th Congressional District of Missouri. Rick is a Marine. He's a solid

0: family guy. He's got five kids, grandkids, a MAGA type of candidate. And President Trump ended up endorsing him on Monday evening. But the club has been involved in this race for several months. We spent over $2.4 million highlighting the record of Rick Bratton and also just showing the contrast between himself and the other candidates in the race. So we're excited about what Rick Bratton is going to bring to the Congress. This 5th district is against Emanuel Cleaver. You might remember that Missouri did redistricting to add one congressional district for the Republicans. Even though he's up against a Democrat incumbent, this is now a Republican district, at least for sort of a short-term rental of 2 years. And then we will learn, hopefully soon, after the November elections, whether Missouri is going to engage in another round of redistricting. And then another Republican primary was Chris Stegall against Nathan Willett and a few other candidates. Stegall is the Republican nominee there following his victory on Tuesday evening. He was endorsed by the current incumbent, Sam Graves. It'll be interesting. You know, Stegall is somebody that has a long career in radio. He's a really high communicator and a big conservative voice. So he won that race, but the club was not involved in that one.
1: And Scott, most of the attention this past week was focused on the Democrat primary for the U.S. Senate from Michigan. And I guess the socialists got the candidate they wanted, and so did Republicans in an odd sort of way?
0: Yeah, I think that's fair to say. For a long time, Haley Stevens, a U.S. congresswoman from Michigan, was a presumed front runner. She had raised all the money. She had the big outside groups that were supporting her from the Democrat side. And she was sort of running in more of a moderate lane to win a statewide race in Michigan, which can be a swing state. Mike Rogers has been the presumed nominee for the Republicans for many, many months. And he is the nominee after Tuesday night's election. But Haley Stevens ended up losing. And Al Sayed is definitely one of the more socialist-branded DSA-style candidates throughout the country. And he's somebody that has criticized one of your favorite senators, John Fetterman from Pennsylvania. I say that sort of tongue-in-cheek. But, you know, Fetterman is a moderate voice in the Democrat Party, and these radicals like Al Sayed are really taking him on for his support of Israel. Al Sayed is the first Muslim candidate to run statewide in Michigan. He's running basically on the Zohar Mamdani playbook, and we'll see how that translates in what I would say is still a blue-collar, working state, caring about the economy and the job situation. And I don't think that the socialist left and their redistribution plan is really going to play well when it comes to blue-collar workers that just want to earn a living, want to have the dignity of work, and provide for their families and sort of keep government out of their lives. The DSA agenda is about abolishing ICE and CBP, Customs Border Patrol. It's about increasing taxes, abolishing holidays, and ultimately having bread lines at the grocery store, I think. Some of these candidates, now that they've won their nomination, they'll try to moderate their message a little bit to more of like a populist tone. But I do think that Mike Rogers is in a much better situation facing Al Sayed rather than Representative Haley Stevens. So that was a big one. And then John James is going to be the Republican nominee in the gubernatorial race. He's served in Congress for, I think, about 4 years, and there's a lot of people that are excited for his candidacy. Michigan is a state that President Trump did well in 2016, but really struggled in 2020 and 2024. They were close races, but without Trump on the ballot, will those Trump voters come out in a big way to help these Republican candidates win statewide office? That's the big question we're going to be watching really closely.
1: Let's pivot very quickly here to a couple of upcoming primaries. Montana has a U.S. Senate race, some action there.
0: This week, the Club for Growth PAC endorsed Kurt Almy, the Republican nominee for the United States Senate. Next week, there's this unique deadline in Montana where you have a Democrat candidate who's hardly raised any money. She's part of the far left, and she's getting a lot of pressure to drop out of her race so that they can consolidate the independent and Democrat vote in Montana behind an independent guy who was president of the University of Montana, worked at General Electric, and his last name is Bondar. So John Tester is reportedly supporting him. He's a former Democrat senator from Montana. And Montana has had Democrats win statewide office before with people like Steve Bullock and Tester and others. So we're watching that one pretty closely. The other thing to kind of point out is that you do have Democrats all over the country dropping out of their race and endorsing independent candidates. And I put independent in quotes because they're truly Democrats running underneath the independent brand. We saw that this week in South Dakota. We saw it earlier this summer in Idaho. We know what's going on in Nebraska with the independent candidate running against Pete Ricketts for the United States Senate. And so we're watching really closely to see, do they do a bait and switch and put somebody like Steve Bullock in the Democrat slot, or do they consolidate support for the independent and get the Democrat to drop out? This is how the Democrats are making races a little bit more competitive than they should be otherwise. But the club is proud to support and endorse Kurt Almy in this race. He's got experience as the budget director, and then he's also served twice as U.S. attorney in the first term and now the second term of the Trump administration.
1: And we will continue to keep an eye on all of these state-by-state primaries. A lot of action this past week. More to come as the month of August progresses. Scott Parkinson from the Club for Growth, keeping an eye on all of it. Scott, tell us a bit about the club.
0: Well, you can learn more about the candidates that we're supporting that believe in economic freedom and liberty by visiting clubforgrowth.org, where you can sign up to become a member for free.
1: Scott Parkinson at the Club for Growth. Scott, thank you for being here.
0: You're welcome.
1: Fewer tourists from other countries are visiting the United States. For a look at the factors behind the decline, we turn now to Eric Boehm of Reason Magazine.
2: America celebrated a big milestone this year, that 250th birthday party. It also hosted one of the biggest sporting events, one of the biggest parties on the planet, the World Cup, which saw people from all over the world coming here to watch soccer matches. I got to go to one of the games down in Atlanta. It was just a thrilling, awesome experience to be surrounded by, in my case, thousands of English fans who had traveled here to root for their team and brought their passion and their culture with them. In many ways, this year is the perfect moment for the United States to be welcoming more visitors from around the world, and certainly the World Cup did help to showcase so much of what makes America great. There were lots of tremendous stories in the media and circulating on social media about Europeans and other visitors coming here and discovering why Americans love America so much. Unfortunately, though, outside of that, we've actually seen a pretty steady and significant decline in the number of foreign tourists to the U.S., and that is a bit of a problem. Hi, folks. I'm Eric Boehm with Reason Magazine. Thanks for joining us on this edition of American Radio Journal. This week, I wanted to take you through some of the reporting that I did for a recent piece that ran in Reason Magazine. You can also find it online at Reason.com. The headline there is Why Foreign Tourism to the U.S. is Declining. And it's an interesting story, not only about why that decline is happening, but also about the consequences of it, which I don't think are often fully appreciated. So international tourism to the United States has declined significantly in the past few years, and there are several reasons given for this slowdown. But many analysts point to stricter border policies that the Trump administration has implemented and the changing global perception of the United States as a place that is welcoming to visitors. And this shift is particularly noticeable with our northern neighbor of Canada. Canadian travel into the U.S. has dropped sharply. Government figures show a 25% decline in cross-border trips over the past 2 years, and research from the University of Toronto, which is based on cell phone data, suggests that the decrease might be even larger, as much as 42%. Those numbers reflect something broader than just vacation plans. Polling shows that many Canadians feel the relationship between the two countries has really deteriorated. That sentiment isn't very hard to understand, of course. Trump has talked a lot about annexing parts of Canada, or maybe the whole thing, calling it America's 51st state. Whether you take those comments seriously or not, and I don't think we really should, but it's obvious that they have landed very poorly with Canadians. But it's not just Canadians who are staying away. Industry data shows that international travel to the United States fell by more than 5% in 2025, and there's been an additional decline in 2026. Tourism analysts say that the situation reflects sentiment drag, a growing reluctance among international travelers to choose America as the destination for their vacations. and several new federal policies might be contributing to that perception. One of those policies is a new requirement for visitors from dozens of countries to post bonds of up to $15,000 before entering the U.S. The administration argues that that measure discourages travelers from overstaying their visas, and that may very well be true, but critics also say that it places a financial burden on many would-be legitimate visitors who may choose to go somewhere else instead. Interestingly, the administration actually waived that bond requirement for people traveling to attend World Cup matches. So that, I think, is a recognition that there's some ways in which that policy is discouraging tourism, and they wanted to avoid that during the World Cup. Another proposal requires many visitors from countries that currently enjoy visa-free travel to the U.S. That includes countries like the United Kingdom, Australia, Japan, and much of Europe. Those visitors will now have to disclose their social media accounts and histories before entering the U.S., and civil liberties organizations have criticized that proposal, saying that it raises concerns about privacy and free expression. A survey from the World Travel and Tourism Council found that roughly one-third of respondents said that the proposed rule would make them less likely to visit the U.S. in the future. Now, look, some people might shrug about all of this and say, so what? If fewer tourists come from overseas, why does that matter? Why should Americans even have to care if a bunch of loony Canadians and effete Europeans dislike us and don't want to come here? And that's totally fair. I feel that way often, too. But tourism isn't just about sightseeing. It's not just about vacations. It's also about economics. And certainly that's true for the many, many Americans who earn their living working in the tourism industry. International visitors support hotels, restaurants, tour companies, transportation services, entertainment venues, and thousands of small businesses. They spend money in big cities and local communities, creating jobs and generating tax revenue. And executives across the hospitality industry have certainly noticed this trend in declining foreign visitors. MGM Resorts, for example, has warned investors about declining international visitation and how that's affecting Las Vegas in particular. Of course, that's a city that depends more on tourism than most others do. But what's particularly striking about all of this is that the decline in visitors to the U.S. has happened during a time when global travel has actually reached record highs. Global tourism has been booming, but the United States has captured a smaller share of that growth. In other words, people are still traveling. They're traveling more than ever. They're just choosing other destinations. So America continues to offer world-famous attractions, Disney World, the Grand Canyon, Broadway, national parks, historic cities, cultural landmarks. There's no shortage of reasons for people to come here, but tourism depends as much on perception as it does on attractions. And if travelers believe that entering the United States will be more difficult or more expensive or more uncertain than visiting another country, they may simply decide to go elsewhere. So whether you support the administration's immigration policies or oppose them, whether you support ideas like forcing foreign visitors to disclose social media or not, the economic consequences of this declining international tourism is something that you have to reckon with. The broader question is what kind of relationship the U.S. wants with the rest of the world. I think that's a question that we're kind of working out right now. Historically, prosperous countries have attracted people. Not only immigrants looking to build new lives, of course, but tourists who come eager to spend their time and money here. And as America marks its 250th anniversary, I think that is a conversation worth having because the relationship that we have with the rest of the world matters a lot more than you might otherwise think. For Reason Magazine, I'm Eric Boehm. Check out more on this topic, of course, at Reason.com, including my recent piece, Why Foreign Tourism to the U.S. is Declining. And check out everything else we're working on up there as well. Catch me right back here next week on another edition of American Radio Journal.
1: Maybe it is because the word semi-quincentennial doesn't roll easily off the tongue, but the celebration of the 250th anniversary of the Declaration of Independence lacks the intensity of the 1976 bicentennial. American Spectator Editor-in-Chief Dr. Paul Kangor talks about it on this American Radio Journal commentary.
3: A friend of mine, Tom, approached me at the gym with a question that I've been asked several times. Paul, he asked me, you're old enough to remember America's bicentennial in 1976, right? Don't you think it was a bigger deal than our current 250th in 2026? My answer, yes. An emphatic yes. In fact, others have shared this observation with me. It was a subject of discussion among a group of editors that I met with earlier in the spring. They were surprised that they had received so few article submissions on the nation's coming grand 250th. I actually did a whole talk show on the subject, debating why 2026 didn't seem as big of a deal as 1976. The host is roughly my age, 10 years old in 1976. We both recalled what a huge deal that year was. The country was bicentennial crazy. The so-called spirit of 76 pervaded everything. There were so many events, campaigns, memorabilia. I collected beer cans, which was a common thing among boys in Western Pennsylvania where I lived back then. And I still have a handful of old Iron City beer cans that had a 1776 theme. The bicentennial was a big deal. As for the semi-quincentennial, that's what we're calling this, it's just not comparable. Sure, it's being acknowledged, and it finally seemed to get it to do around July 4th, but that too seemed fleeting in another marked contrast. In 1976, the celebration lasted the entire year, through December 31st, 1976. The semi-quincentennial seems over already, done at July 4th, 2026. A good question is why. For one, I would proffer the obvious observation that the very name, semi-quincentennial, with no dash in it, is a dead end. It doesn't roll off the tongue. I'll confess that putting together the text for this commentary, I checked several times to ensure I had the name right. I repeatedly misspelled it. Semi-quincentennial. It's so clunky and unappealing. For a PR campaign, it's disastrous. A non-starter. Indeed, it forced people to opt for titles like America 250. When we at Grove City College, which is where I teach in Grove City, Pennsylvania, last year decided to do our 2026 annual conference on the subject of the coming American birthday, what did we call it? We called it America 250. We weren't about to try to promote something with semi-quincentennial in the title. The word bicentennial is just better. More than that, a bicentennial, like a centennial, simply stands out more. A 200th is more noteworthy than a 250th. But I think there are other reasons why the 250th didn't get the attention that the bicentennial received, and they're deeper and maybe more troubling. One of them was mentioned by my friend Tom. He noted that in 1976, America had millions of World War II vets, not only still alive, but in their early 50s with young families. They were called the Greatest Generation. By the way, it's a distinction that I believe they share with the 1776 generation. Those World War II vets fought for their country, with many of their buddies dying for it. They were intensely patriotic. Today, in 2026, those vets are gone. A 21-year-old soldier in 1945 is 102 years old today. If he's still around, he's not vocal and not active like the vets in 1976. The patriotic point goes beyond World War II vets. Are Americans today less patriotic than 50 years ago? Many older folks would say that they are. But then again, the America of 1976 was pulling out of the Vietnam era. The country was down. It was not a time of high patriotism. Although, to be sure, the blessed spirit of 76 helped turn that around because it was such a big deal. So, America 250, the semi-quincentennial. No, it's not as big of a deal. And just ask anyone who lived through both. For American Radio Journal, I'm Paul Kengor. Thanks for listening.
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2: As an agent for someone else, can you be held responsible for a loss simply because you didn't follow their instructions to the letter? That's what the court had to decide in the case of the amiable agent. I'm Curtis Howard with today's Point of Law. Bill Archer was the assistant manager of a bank in a small town. He was well-liked by his clients, and he had many friends in the community. Even old Peter Beasley seemed to frown a little less when he was talking to Bill. Well, one day the old man said, "Listen, I have a little side job you might be interested in. I own a building on the other side of town where Jenkins Market is, and Jenkins is behind in the rent. If you can collect it for me in cash, you can keep $100 of it." "Well, okay," said Bill. What should I do with the money if he pays me?" "Put it in an envelope and mail it to me," said Peter. "Just be sure you get a receipt from the post office." Well, that afternoon after work, Bill stopped by Jenkins Market and, to his surprise, managed to collect Peter's back rent. So he kept 100 of it, like Peter told him, and he went to the post office, which by this time was closed. But he packaged up the money very carefully and dropped it in the mailbox. But the package never arrived, and several weeks later, Peter sued Bill for his loss. Peter's attorney told the court, "Bill was given explicit instructions to get a receipt from the post office. He failed to do that. As far as we know, he never mailed the money and has spent not only the $100 offered by my client, but the entire amount collected. He should be held liable for the loss of the money." Bill's attorney argued, "Bill was unable to follow his instructions to the letter since the post office was closed by the time he arrived. He assumed that his word would be sufficient. He took every precaution to protect the money and do as he was instructed. It is our contention that the currency should never have been mailed in the first place, and by instructing Bill to do so, Mr. Beasley accepted the inherent risk. Bill shouldn't have to pay." What did the court decide? Can you be held liable if you fail to follow instructions and it results in a loss? In this situation, yes, ruled a Pennsylvania court. Bill failed to follow his instructions, and because he did not get a receipt from the post office, cannot prove that he ever, in fact, mailed the cash. He was the last person in possession of the money and must therefore be held responsible. It's a point of law.
3: Attitude is everything. I'm Mitch Anthony with today's Daily Dose. Danny Ozark, a Major League Baseball manager, is known for a classic verbal faux pas. He was describing a very talented player and commented, "His limitations are limitless." He meant to point out his unlimited potential, but somehow it came out wrong. Ironically, however, I've met many folks who feel those words to be true for themselves. Whenever they look at themselves, all they can see are limitations. Helen Keller, a woman who faced extraordinary limitations, said, "The marvelous richness of human experience would lose something of rewarding joy if there were no limitations to overcome. The hilltop hour would not be half so wonderful if there were no dark valleys to traverse." When it came to limitations, Helen Keller was an expert. If a woman who could not see, hear, or speak can prove this truth, we all can. And the truth is this: the only real limits we have on achievement are the ones that we place upon ourselves. This is Mitch Anthony reminding you once again that life is whatever you make it. The Daily Dose is proud to be sponsored by the R Extra Mile, a charity that uses your extra airline miles to help cancer patients get where they need to go for treatment. As my family has learned, being ill can take a toll not only physically, but financially as well.
4: If it happens
3: with
4: in
3: lost
4: agriculture,
3: wages,
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3: chemotherapy,
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6: Horses are individuals, but their personalities do tend to fall into categories, like the interrogator. I'm Rick Lamb, and this is the Horse Show Minute. One type of horse is able to turn the tables on its trainer by testing or questioning him about his own ability and resolve. Round Pen trainer Von Knutson calls this one the interrogator.
7: This is a horse that's going to constantly question you. 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
6: The trainer must deal with the interrogator horse firmly and confidently, never yielding ground, literally or figuratively. 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A mule will analyze every request from a trainer and won't comply until it makes sense to him. This often comes across as stubbornness. To learn more, visit thehorseshow.com. I'm Rick Lamb, and this has been the Horse Show Minute. Ride safely.
8: News this hour from Town Hall. I'm John Scott. Colorado Governor Jared Polis had declared a disaster emergency in response to the 310 fire burning in Garfield County. While six large wildfires in that state have now more than 800 firefighters actively engaged. Meanwhile, there's been an escalation of wildfire activity in Western Canada. Correspondent Donna Warder has more.
9: British Columbia has declared a state of emergency as a wildfire continues to race through Western Canada, forcing more than 20,000 people to evacuate from communities along Okanagan Lake. An undetermined number of homes have been destroyed. Officials say more than 100 wildfires are burning across the province, with nearly half of them out of control. And they say the hot, windy weather, along with a prolonged drought, could threaten more communities. I'm Donna Warder.
8: Iran has warned it will not reopen the Strait of Hormuz unless the United States meets six sweeping demands, including lifting sanctions, withdrawing military forces from around the country, and paying compensation for two wars. And on another battlefront, Russia and Ukraine exchanging overnight strikes. Correspondent Julie Walker with the update.
10: In Russia's Belgorod region, five people died and two dozen others hurt overnight in Ukraine drone attacks. Two people were killed and 13 others hurt when Russian missiles hit a high-rise block in Kharkiv, while dozens of missiles and drones struck Ukraine's southern Odessa region, injuring eight. Large-scale Russian missile strikes on Ukraine have become routine this summer, with Moscow exploiting the country's shortage of interceptors for the U.S.-made Patriot systems. Ukraine's President Zelensky has for months been lobbying other countries, especially the U.S., to send him more Patriot systems made scarcer by the Iran war. I'm Julie Walker.
8: More on these stories from townhall.com.
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8: The activity at Guatemala's Fuego volcano that began last Monday and caused widespread evacuations continues to gradually decrease. Still no word on 1,700 people from 18 surrounding communities being allowed back to their homes. There were no deaths reported after that eruption. Africa's largest economy is wrapping up efforts to develop their domestic solar manufacturing capacity. Bob Agnew has more.
12: Ethiopia, South Africa, Morocco, and Nigeria are building solar equipment factories, a trend that industry experts say reflects industrial ambitions and concerns about reliance on imports from China. China dominates the global solar supply chain, even in projects in other regions. Between 2010 and 2024, Chinese renewable energy investment and relevant construction in Africa reached an estimated $66 billion. Bob Agnew reporting.
8: News and analysis at townhall.com. A Kansas senator pushing to permanently ban federal funding for so-called gain-of-function virus research, arguing it poses a serious threat to public safety.
13: Republican Senator Roger Marshall is urging Congress to pass legislation that would prohibit taxpayer funding for research that enhances the transmissibility or severity of viruses. Marshall tells colleagues that the COVID-19 pandemic exposed the risks of such work and argued federal dollars should never support research that could lead to another global health crisis. The Kansas physician also praised President Trump's recent executive action restricting high-risk biological research and is seeking to make those limits permanent. Richard Boyd reporting.
8: Ohio State and Oregon, they hold the top two spots in the USA Today preseason coaches football poll. Georgia, Texas, and Notre Dame round out the top five. More on these stories at townhall.com.
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0: 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For 30 years, Tom Gresham has been your trusted source on all things ballistic. 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
1: You better strap in. It is going to be a heck of a show today. I'm Tom Gresham. This is Gun Talk. We have so many things to talk about. We have new information about the shooting in Twin Falls, Idaho, where the good guy, we knew last week it had just happened, that the good guy with a gun had fired back at the murderer. Turns out there were, it's not just one, not just two, but there were three good guys with guns involved in that. One of them was, unfortunately, a failure because, oh my gosh, carrying with an empty chamber. Then we had a woman who picked up the handgun and she could have shot back, but she did not know how to clear a jammed gun. We have so many things to talk about. And now we have more stories about people using guns in self-defense out of Utah. A thing going on there. Two good guys shoot and kill a bad guy that walks in with a shotgun to kill people. We'll have so much to talk about, whether it's empty chambers or how to clear a jammed gun, or should you, in fact, carry a gun for self-defense at all, when and why and where. A lot of things for us to talk about. If you want to be a part of it, give me a call at 866-TALK-GUN or Tom-Talk-Gun. And then, of course, we've got this huge news, just came out this week, breaking news, out of the state of Texas, where a federal judge ruled that having to register suppressors and short-barrel rifles and short-barrel shotguns is, in fact, unconstitutional. Wiping that out. And we'll see if it holds. It is fascinating stuff. And joining me right now to talk about that is Bill Sack. He is the Senior Director of Legal Operations at the Second Amendment Foundation. And Bill, this huge decision is monumental, but I'm wondering, how did this come about? You want to explain this decision out of Texas?
2: Hey, Tom, good afternoon. Yeah, certainly. Well, where do you want to start? Do you want to kind of start at the inception of the case and the theory, or just kind of how we landed with this particular opinion?
1: Well, I think maybe part of the story, I think, is that in the One Big Beautiful Bill, it was passed last year. Yeah, you know, we tried to get rid of the NFA. It didn't happen. And then they said, well, we'll get rid of the $200 tax. And a lot of the people on the gun rights side who weren't really involved and don't really know how things work, they were just complaining like crazy of, well, it's the $200. We really wanted to get rid of the NFA. This really doesn't do anything. What's wrong with you people? Don't you understand what we want? And those of you in the middle of her saying, patience, grasshopper, there's a plan here. There's a strategy. We're actually working on something. Just give us enough time to make it work, right?
2: Sure thing. Yeah, I mean, I think that that's largely right. I mean, the reality is that the Big Beautiful Bill, while it was big and omnibus and did a lot of things, it was a budget reconciliation bill. And so there were limits as to what sort of policy changes to the NFA could be made. But what could be changed was the tax burden on a number of the categories of arms that are included in the NFA, including short-barreled rifles, short-barreled shotguns, silencers, and any other weapons, also known as AOWs. And so when those tax burdens were cut down to zero, the problem that the government now had is that all along Congress relied upon its authority under the Constitution to levy taxes in order to pass the NFA. So all of the registration requirements associated with that were all just record-keeping to make sure that everybody paid their taxes. Well, now that there's no tax on those categories of arms, you don't need any of that other paperwork anymore because it can't be a tax without a tax. And so you don't need tax records for taxes that you're not collecting. And so what we did was file a series of lawsuits. We have three of them, including this one that just got the favorable opinion, which is Jensen out of the Northern District of Texas, that said that, you know, without the constitutional hook, so to speak, of the taxing authority, the remaining registration requirements for these items have to go because they have no constitutional basis and Congress is overstepping its authority. And just a few days ago, the Northern District of Texas agreed with us and said, you're absolutely right. This can't be a tax if there's no tax being collected. And all the way back to 1934, Congress relied exclusively on the taxing power. The ATF and the DOJ in this case and in others is trying to kind of retroactively apply the Commerce Clause to these laws to try to find a new constitutional basis for them. But the problem is the whole law is written as a tax. There is no Commerce Clause hook. There's no Commerce Clause language anywhere in there. This thing was written as a tax, designed right. as a tax, and now that it's no longer a tax, it's got to go.
1: Okay, so Bill, with this ruling out of this federal judge, and this applies not just in Texas and not just the Fifth Circuit, this is a national application of this, but those who are protected by this decision, it's narrowly based coming out of the CASA decision from last year, which means that the courts are they're working very narrowly. So in order to be protected, to have the benefit of this, you have to be a member of Citizens Committee, the Gunners of America, Farmers Policy Coalition, maybe a couple of other groups, but not everybody, right?
2: Correct. So as a result of the CASA Supreme Court decision, what the district courts and the circuit courts around the country are limited to the extent that they can issue what are called universal injunctions, meaning injunctions that apply to everybody everywhere within the nation. Mm-hmm. But what they can do is they can apply their injunctions to the plaintiffs in front of them, and that includes the members of the organizational plaintiffs that bring these cases. So in this particular case, for example, Second Amendment Foundation, we're not a plaintiff on this case, although we're paying for it, but our sister organization, the Citizens Committee for Right to Keep and Bear Arms, is a named plaintiff. So the injunction that is in place applies to all CCRKBA, that's what we call them for short, all of their members are covered. So all of their members all across the country, current or future. So if you sign up tomorrow or you sign up 3 weeks from now, if you want to be included in the injunction, become a CCRKBA member, and then you will be included in the injunction. So you're right. And of course, they're not the only group. You mentioned some of the others.
1: Right.
2: There are
1: some of the other groups.
2: A handful of retailers and other organizations involved also.
1: And I got to mention that you can join the Citizens Committee for $15. I mean, it's like the cheapest gun rights group you can belong to for $15 or $150 for a lifetime membership. It's incredible. So, all right.
2: I can tell you, Tom, that we're going to be rolling out hopefully tomorrow a joint membership deal where you can join SAF and CCRKBA together for one low cost that will give you a fantastic deal on both of those things. And then it's a great time to sign up and be included in both.
1: There you go. All right. So the thing we're waiting for right now, though, with this decision out of Texas is the judge stayed it for a week, I think it is, and letting the government come back and have time to appeal it. We haven't heard, unless you know something that I haven't heard in the last day or so, the government has not yet filed to appeal this, correct?
2: That's correct. So, right. So it's important that people understand that the opinion says what it says, right? The opinion says, I am striking these portions of the NFA down as unconstitutional, and the following types of people are included. However, there was an automatic stay that was put in place, and what a stay just means pause in lawyer term, meaning that the outcome of the case is paused, so the injunction is not in place for 7 days to give the government a chance to appeal, and if they do that, very frequently they'll ask for what's called a stay pending appeal, meaning, hey, courts, please take this opinion that came down, put it on hold until this case is decided in total, once the appeal process goes through its full length. We have not seen that yet. We've got 7 days from, I forget what day it came out last week, for the government to file its appeal. Well, it has longer to file its appeal, but if it wants to stay to be continuous, it'll have to do it in the next 7 days.
1: I think it was on Wednesday, so we're waiting until the middle of the week. And probably the government is going to appeal it because, I mean, and people say, well, the DOJ shouldn't appeal it. Well, the reality is their job description is to defend the laws, and this is the law, and so they'll probably come back and file to appeal this, don't you think?
2: You know, one would think, although it's definitely not guaranteed. I mean, we have had instances where you would think the government would appeal rulings on national issues like this, and they haven't. For example, we currently have a circuit split. Well, yeah, I mean, there is a circuit split presently on the issue of the federal young adult handgun purchase ban. I'm sure mm-hmm. you and your listeners mm-hmm. know that, you know, you can't go into a gun shop when you're 19 years old and buy a handgun. Can't do that until you're 21. Well, we filed two lawsuits on that issue. We won on one of them in a case called Reese. And in that case, the government chose not to appeal. They just let the opinion stand. And then in another case called Brown, where we lost coming out of the Fourth Circuit, that one did get appealed up to the Supreme Court. And for some reason, the Supreme Court chose not to take it this past term. So all of that is to say, one would think the conventional wisdom would be that the government's going to want to continue to fight to enforce this. And so they would try to appeal. If for some reason they're worried that this could continue to be a losing issue for them, they might choose not to appeal it and keep their loss as limited as possible.
1: Gotcha. And you say you got two other cases on the same issue going.
2: That's right. We have a case in Kentucky and a case in Missouri. One case is called Brown v. ATF, and the other is called Roberts v. ATF. In Brown, Second Amendment Foundation itself is a named plaintiff. And then in Roberts, another one of our sister organizations, JPFO, which is Jews for the Preservation of Firearms Ownership, they are the named plaintiff in that case. So we have our hands in a lot of pies here trying to make sure that this thing gets struck down and giving us the best chance to do so.
1: And I got to give people just a little taste of how absurd some of this stuff is. When we went to the $0 tax, got rid of the tax on NFA items, suppressors and SBRs, and short barrel shotguns, it wasn't that the tax went away. Weirdly enough, the tax went to $0. And the registration is so that, and you send in your fingerprints and your photograph to prove that you paid the $0 tax. It's the weirdest thing, Bill.
2: Oh, yeah. I mean, I bought a suppressor about a month and a half ago, and I got one of these $0 tax stamps. And it is as, like, only the United States government could do something as dumb as do all of this paperwork to issue $0 tax stamps to prove that you paid $0. And yet here we are. So precisely, if they are not collecting any revenue here, it's no longer a revenue collection law. So all of the registration associated with it has no basis. And that's exactly what the Northern District of Texas held here. You know, to be clear, this isn't strictly a Second Amendment case. So we brought a Second Amendment related claim as a kind of secondary claim. In this case, but what the judge said in the opinion that came out last Wednesday is because you are winning everything that you are asking for by way of this constitutional authority, taxing authority argument, we don't even need to go to the Second Amendment claim because there's nothing else you could win. We're already striking these parts of the law down in total as applied to everybody involved in the case. So there's no reason for us to do this analysis. So it feels a little bit like a cop-out, but it's also very standard in constitutional law proceedings that if they can avoid ruling on any constitutional law issue because they don't have to, that is what courts typically will do.
1: Well, it's a big win, and I think we've got a number of other big wins ahead of us. And I just, you know, we're not going to have time to talk about other things that are going on. There's so much stuff going on, but I just want to encourage people to be involved, belong to Second Amendment Foundation, to the Citizens Committee, to all the other groups, because people say, what's in it for me? Well, besides helping the Second Amendment, this is what's in it for you. You get protected from this, right?
2: That's right. We bring all of these cases on behalf of our members, and when we win, so do our members.
1: There you go. Bill Sack from the Second Amendment Foundation. Thank you, sir. I appreciate your time. You do good work. All right, don't go far. 866-TALK-GUN will get you in there. When we come back, what went wrong, what went right, and the good guy showed up but didn't exactly perform all that well in the Twin Falls, Idaho murders.
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0: All right, so this decision that came out of Texas Wednesday, I believe it was, where the federal judge said, yeah, having to register suppressors and short-barrel rifles and short-barrel shotguns is unconstitutional. The government has no authority to do that. That's what it's saying. You don't have any authority to do that. You required this since 1934, by the way. Since 1934, this has been required. But you did it under your ability to tax. And now the tax is gone. So you cannot require the registration of having paid the tax when there's no tax. Just a quick heads up, that doesn't mean you can run out and buy a suppressor right now without doing the registration thing. No. If the government does not appeal sometime next week, then that would be the case. We'll see what that actually means and how that is going to work. Now, you'd still have, because they are classified as firearms under the law, you still have to do a 4473 at the local gun store. But you could go into a local gun store, do the 4473 like you do for buying a gun, get the instant background check, and walk out with it. No waiting period, no registration, no fingerprints, no photograph. None of that fall to raw, as it should be. But we'll got to wait. A little patience. Can I just say at this point, for all those folks who were just railing about the passage of the One Big Beautiful Bill and how we didn't get rid of the NFA when it was right there, according to them. All we had to do was, all we had to do was, I call it hand waving. You could just do this thing and they wave their hands. No, it wasn't there. It wasn't possible. But what was possible was getting rid of the tax. And so many of the gun rights supporters having fits about it said, well, who cares about the tax? It's only $200. It's not a big deal. That's not getting us anything. And the folks like Bill Sack and like the NRA, who was very much behind it and making it happen, kept saying, patience, there's a plan. It's like I've been saying for decades. There is a plan. Second Amendment legal battles are civil rights battles. You can't get to the end unless you have built up the stepping stones, the building blocks. And the lawyers will tell me, well, we have to get this, and then that will lead us to that, which will lead us to this other thing, which will eventually lead us to the place where we want to go. But we can't go to the place where we want to go yet, not legally. It's not the way things work. So we just have to work our way through all of this to get there. And I get as frustrated as anybody else. You know, the whole, I want everything I want, and I want it now. Yeah, well, you know, it's not third grade. Come on. Really? Surely people understand that there's a process, there's a plan, there's a pathway, there's a roadmap. Or maybe you don't. The problem is, you know what? If you're not involved in this stuff, you just sit out there and type things away on the internet and rail about this and that. Makes you feel good. Makes you feel big. Because I'm taking on the big guys because they're not doing it. And I'm going to proclaim myself to be smarter than they are, braver than they are. I'm more no compromise than they are. Well, you know, sometimes a compromise is actually how you move the ball forward. You don't score a touchdown on every play. Sometimes you get 2 or 3 yards. And then you get 4 yards. And then you get a first down. You get a whole series of first downs. And then you finally get to the end zone. It's not as cool and high-five-ish, if you will, as throwing a touchdown. But it gets you there just the same. It does require patience. And unfortunately, it requires money, which Lord knows it takes a lot of that. But we are getting there in a way we've never moved the ball forward. This is incredible, the progress we're making. It's astounding. And frankly, you got to be involved. It takes money. It takes time. It takes effort. All the rest of it. Hey, when we come back, I want to talk about the Twin Falls shooting. Turns out there were 3 good guys with guns. And there are some lessons there about some things did not work out all that well.
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This is The Making of America from the Jefferson Media Group. He single-handedly crushed Adolf Hitler's myth of Aryan supremacy, and he did so in front of the whole world. The year was 1936, the place, Berlin, Germany, the event, the Olympic Games. Jesse Owens, a black American athlete, won 4 Olympic gold medals, bringing him international acclaim. Previously, at a Big Ten event, he had established 4 world records, all within a span.

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2: Heat advisories are in effect throughout central and southern Kansas, as well as Oklahoma this afternoon. Highs up to 107 in the southern portion of the region. In the north, we're seeing upper 90s with mostly sunny conditions. Southwest winds at 20 miles per hour, gust up to 30 miles per hour in the southwest. Everywhere else, we'll see 15 mile per hour southwest winds gusting to 25 miles per hour. Tonight, those gusty winds continue, this time from our south at 15 miles per hour, gusting to 25, with lows dropping into the mid-60s in the far northwest. Elsewhere, 70s and 80s. Partly cloudy skies throughout the region, with isolated showers popping up in northern Kansas. Breezy conditions on Monday, with temperatures in the hundreds, and isolated showers through the northeast.
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4: I was what scientists would call a geek. And I went to a Christian school, which was very supportive. They tried to support me and encourage me in my geekiness by telling me things like, dude, you know, don't worry. Because, like, right now, you're like a worm, right? But you're going to cocoon. Huh? And then cocoon, and you'll emerge from the cocoon, and then you're going to fly away. And that's what happened in the 10th grade. I cocooned, emerged from the cocoon, and became a moth.
3: This is Tim DeSellis, president of New Missions, reminding you that it's just smart to make laughter a part of your everyday.
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6: 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I'm Rick Lamb, and this is the Horse Show Minute. 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
6: 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I'm Rick Lamb, and this has been the Horse Show Minute. 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
8: With you, and it's time for you to give me a call. It's open lines right now. 866-TALK-GUN will get you in here. We're looking for your range reports. Been out doing a little shooting. Did you buy a new gun? Are you getting ready for hunting season? Or have you taken a look at the news and seen good guys with guns or either stopping, shooting, killing the bad guys who are trying to kill people and decided, you know, I think maybe I'm going to go back to carrying my gun again. If that's the case, I'd love to talk with you. Give me a call. Just call me at Tom Talk Gun. Phil called in out of Oregon. Hey, Phil, what's on your mind, sir?
9: How you doing, Tom? Thanks for taking my call. But you were just talking about all the people that were being so impatient and try to, you know, get these gun laws passed really rapidly. And my only point is really is that they've taken away a right that never should have been taken away to begin with. How did we let

0: let all of these gun rights slip away to begin with?
1: Well, okay, I mean, it's a worthwhile question. I understand what you're saying. The question is, how did they orchestrate that? And let me, I can fill in the blanks. You got to go back to a time when it's very different from now. Run it back 100 years. Let's just go back there. When there really wasn't that much interest in the Second Amendment. It was almost a hidden right. And then about 80 years ago, maybe more than 90 years ago, which is when the NFA was passed, you had an awful lot of people in this country. Every time they were polled, they said, yeah, we'd be in favor of banning handguns. I'm talking 60, 70% of the people in the country said they would be in favor of banning handguns. As a result, they just didn't care. And there have always been people who wanted to take away all guns. And they were able to make a lot of headway because the public wasn't really doing anything about it. That all changed, honestly, about, well, 1977 is when it changed, to be very specific. With the Cincinnati Revolution at the NRA's annual meetings in 1977, I was there, when the gun rights people took over the NRA. Because before that, the NRA was more about hunting and competition. And a new group took over in 77 and made the NRA more about gun rights and Second Amendment. And that's when the tide started changing. But we lost up until that point big. You know, the NFA in 34, the Gun Control Act of 1968 was passed, which probably sparked this change at the NRA. And then it has taken 50 years for the culture to change. And that's really what has happened, is the culture has changed. And we are now able to start getting back some of these things. But look, it took us 50, 75 years to lose these rights. We don't get them back immediately. We could say we never should have lost them in the first place, and that's true. I agree with you in that. But the reality is, it took a long time for them to take them away from us, and it's going to take us a little while to get them back. Does that help answer your question at all?
0: Yeah, because I'm really not into the political side of it. I mean, I live out in the sticks in southern Oregon. You know, I don't even have a post office. I don't even have a mailbox. So, you know, when I hear about this stuff and I'm listening to you, I appreciate you shedding a little light on the history of how we lost it to begin with. And I bet a lot of people don't know how we lost it. So, thank you.
1: It's a good point. I need to kind of bring that up now and then, because it's easy for me to remember because I lived a lot of it. I've been debating this, well, I guess since 1967 is when I started actively working on this. So that's a long time ago. Thanks, Phil. I appreciate the call. Yeah, it's a long battle. And when I've been doing it for 5 decades, I think, well, people understand it takes a long time. But if you just dropped in on this, you think, well, why don't we just get them back? Just make it happen. It doesn't work that way. And I would say that on the one hand, I fully appreciate the sentiment of wanting it all back immediately and resenting the fact that people took away our rights in the first place. But the reality is, there's a process. And if you've never been to a state legislature and watched how things move like in molasses, and watch the inanity, the insanity of some of the people who work, I almost hate to use the word work, for the people who are elected officials, and you see how it happens, you realize, boy, it's going to take a while. It really is. And then the courts, of course, as Bill Sack was just saying, look, when the courts take a case, they don't want to make a big ruling. They want to make the smallest, narrowest ruling they can to rule just on the one thing that's before them. And so if there's a big, broad issue we want covered, a lot of times we end up having to file a lot of different lawsuits and nibble around the edges and keep, you know, getting our rights back a piece at a time. It's kind of unfortunate. Well, it is unfortunate. We have to do it that way, but at a certain point, you go, you know, this is childish for me to say. It's not fair. It shouldn't be that way. Look, it just is. You know, cowboy up. This is what it is. Let's grab Matthew on line two. Matthew, you got a thought about the media?
2: Yeah, well, the thing is, your gentleman asked an interesting question, and I look back at how things are the way they are now, and I find that a large part of it is the press is running around controlling our country, whether it was in the days of printing presses, broadcast media, later, you know, radio, then television, and the people in the press, they go into the press, you know, to make a difference. Like Walter Cronkite says, you have to be a liberal to be a good newspaper man. And what's a liberal? Apparently somebody who's a leftist. What's a leftist? Well, somebody who doesn't think you are smart enough.
1: And you're right, because a lot of what people know, with big air quotes around the word know, is what they have heard in the media. But now, let me throw this out for you. Let me get your reaction to this. 30 years ago, 31 years ago, I started doing this show as an end run around the media, because we had no internet at the time. We had no other way, and so talk radio was it. They couldn't control talk radio. They could control everything else. And Rush Limbaugh proved that and showed what could be done. And then I jumped in and said, I can do that with guns. And I've been doing that. And now we have all these other methods of communication. And I don't care if it's TikTok or Facebook or X or whatever it is. And so the general media doesn't have the control that they used to have. What do you think?
2: They do still have an amazing amount of power, in spite of the fact that they don't have the control. Because according to the news media, we spent all of that effort to elect a puppet from another country. And people believe that.
1: Yeah, people do believe. You're right. They do. And, you make a good point, because people still believe that the so-called assault weapons are full automatic machine guns, even though it's never been true, but they've been told that so many times by the media, they believe that. So, I get your point. Look, I got to keep moving, Matthew, but I appreciate that, because I want to bounce off what Matthew said. In one of the most amazing things that just happened, and of all places, in the New York Times, yes, I said the New York Times, they just ran a long, positive piece on Jordan Salinas, the good guy shooter in Twin Falls, Idaho. A whole piece on this guy. And there was no, like, snide, backhanded, you know, he was a prepper, he was a this. No. It was all just, this guy prepared for this, and he was there when the time came, and he you know, basically helped save people. In the New York Times, of all things. I don't know if that means the end of the world, or that the sky is falling, or what's going on. But the fact that the New York Times proclaims this guy a hero, maybe it's somewhat of a slight demarcation. Don't know. All right, let's go back to the Twin Falls deal. The city has released about a 15-minute video, and I would encourage you to go online and look at it. What they did is they compiled a lot of video from various sources, body cam, people's individual videos, security cameras, documenting how it all came about. Turns out the murderer started off by shooting with a handgun, drove up to the drive-in window, shot the person at the drive-in window, goes to a car in line, shoots the person in the car. At some point, his handgun jammed, and he goes back. You can see him going back to his car and opening the trunk and putting his jammed handgun in the trunk and pulling out a rifle, an AR. And that's the thing we saw in a lot of the videos, him with the AR. A couple of teaching points here, or at least a conversation points, we can call it that, from this. Turns out there was not one, not two, but three good guys with guns there. You had Salinas, the guy with the 5.7 with the suppressor. You had a former cop, and you had an off-duty cop. The first to respond was the former cop. He said he did not want to pull his gun out because he's afraid of being shot, of being mistaken for being the bad guy. We talk about that. There are ways to mitigate that. So he goes forward. He doesn't have his gun pulled out and immediately gets shot in the arm. I mean, badly. At which point, and here comes our teaching point, at which point he cannot operate his firearm. Why is that? Because he has chosen to carry with the chamber empty. You'll hear people say, well, I carry an empty chamber for safety. And for 30 years on the air, and before that in writing, I've been telling people that's a bad idea. Well, you know, I just don't feel comfortable. Well, get comfortable, for God's sakes. You know, what do you mean I don't feel comfortable carrying a loaded gun? You're carrying a gun. Carrying an unloaded gun, which is what an empty chamber is, means you have to rack the slide on this gun before you can get it into action. People say, well, it only takes a couple seconds, or maybe a second to do that. Really? With your arm blown off? You could reach the gun with your other arm, with your other hand. Or what if the guy has jumped you and you are wrestling with him? Now you got to draw your gun out and try to rack the slide. Yeah, I know. You can rack the rear sight on the belt or in the pocket. Yeah, have you really ever done that? Have you ever done that when you're wrestling somebody? If you're wrestling somebody, you can still get the gun out of your holster and shoot him in the kneecap or the hip. Or you're having to grab somebody with one hand, a baby, your wife, somebody, and drag them to safety while drawing your gun with your other hand. Oh, yeah. But now you've got an unloaded chamber, and you got to rack the slide with one hand. I'm real sorry that the officer got shot. I'm even more sorry that he wasn't able to return fire, or that he didn't have the tactics necessary to be able to move in with a gun out in his hand, ready to use it. But still, where people can't see it, there are ways you could do that. And then we had the case of the woman seen on video who goes up to the trunk of this guy's car. Trunk's open. She looks in. She sees a handgun. Oh, this guy's killing people. She's going to grab his handgun. The only problem is the gun's jammed. She doesn't know how to unjam it. So she puts it back down. Can I just tell you there is a simple technique that you can unjam 90% of the semi-auto handguns 90% of the time with one simple technique. Two words, tap rack. Tap rack. Smack your hand into the bottom of the magazine. Make sure the magazine is seated. Reach over the top of the slide and rack it hard. If it is jammed, if you've got a stovepipe, if there's an empty hull, you know, jammed into the ejection port, it will clear that. It'll put a fresh round in the chamber. Tap rack takes care of most of them. Now, if you have what's called a type 3 malfunction, where it's a double feed, it's a pain, and you really need training to know how to do that. But honestly, a tap rack will get you back in the fight most of the time. I have said for years, you know, you need to know how to clear guns that are jammed. In a situation like this, if you find a gun on the ground, chances are it's there because it jammed and the bad guy threw it down and moved on to another gun. If you can pick it up and clear the jam, you have a gun to get into the fight with. She could not. There was another officer there, an off-duty officer. He was able to actually throw bullets at the bad guy. Between this officer and Salinas, the good guy with 5.7, they were throwing bullets at the bad guy. And the moment, you've heard me say this before, the moment he started getting incoming fire, he lost all interest in being a badass. He turned around and ran. He stopped murdering people as soon as good people started throwing bullets at him. And that's how it happens. It's a matter of seconds and minutes. It's time. Do you want to wait for the officers to arrive? 5 minutes, 10 minutes, however long it takes? How many people can somebody kill in 5 or 10 minutes when they want to? A lot. We know that from experience. But if you make that 30 seconds in one or two or three good guys with guns start throwing bullets back at the bad guy, his killing's over. He's not killing people now. He's just trying to survive Or, in this case, which often happens, he's making his way back to someplace where he can kill himself, which is what he did. He shot himself and killed himself. It was a suicide mission from the beginning. He had planned to kill himself. He had planned for somebody to kill him or for him to kill himself. So when you think about this stuff and you think, okay, maybe now's the time. I guess that's the question I would ask. If not now, when? When would you decide now's the time I'm going to start carrying a gun? And if you have, what was the process? What got you to that place? Give me a call at Tom Talk Gun. I'm Tom Gresham. This is Gun Talk.
3: Attitude is everything. I'm Mitch Anthony with today's Daily Dose. I'm often amazed at the number of people I meet who say, I know my attitude is affecting me in my work and relationships, but I just don't know how to stop from being so negative. One thing that many people fail to understand is that the mind works very much like a garden. Any garden just left to itself will be taken over by the weeds. Chaos will be the result. Good mental gardeners recognize that every thought they ponder is a seed. As they dwell on that seed, they water it, and eventually it becomes a fixture in the garden. Obviously, our attitudes are affected by the things we allow ourselves to think about each day. If we focus on hurts, disappointments, and injustice, we water the weeds. Eventually, these weeds begin to dominate any beauty our garden might have. Careful gardeners of the mind know that we must daily look over our thoughts and pull out the ones that are ugly and bring water and light to the ones we like. Wholesome and enthusiastic attitudes are no accident. Rather, they are the evidence of people who understand the principle of the psychological green thumb. 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
4: Christie and Company presents The Making of America. I'm Michael Emerson. On July 4th, millions of Americans celebrate the 13 colonies declaring that they were now united, free, and independent states and no longer subject to Britain's King George III. The only problem is the Second Continental Congress broke all ties with Britain on July 2nd, not July 4th. In Thomas Jefferson's own words, anticipating war, he and a committee of five drafted the original Declaration of Independence in June. Its intent was to gather support for the coming revolution by uniting the colonists in an expression of the American mind against the tyranny of Britain. When you want to create a national or international brand, go to the country's leader in corporate branding, Christie and Company. That's Christie and Company.
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0: the best pistol ever designed and created? We got a strong vote for one. We're coming up in just a few minutes. We're talking about the Twin Falls murders that were basically stopped by good guys with guns. We know that this has been happening for forever, for a long, long time. All the data points to 2 to 3 million times a year. 2 to 3 million times a year, people use guns successfully in self-defense. Most of the time, they don't have to shoot somebody, but they do use guns in self-defense successfully. Now we're starting to see the media cover this. For the long time, the media did not cover this at all. Just this week, the week following the highly publicized, because there was video story out of Twin Falls, we've got a delivery food driver in Miami Gardens, Florida, managed to pull his gun and fatally shoot an alleged armed robber in self-defense. During the course of the incident, story goes, the driver pulled his gun and shot one of the suspects. Responding officers and medical personnel attempted to save the suspect's life, but he died at the hospital. Oh. And in Riverton, Utah, a man died after two armed bystanders shot him inside a Riverton convenience store after he returned carrying a shotgun. This guy got into an argument with the clerk because the clerk wouldn't sell him alcohol without an ID. The guy got mad, and two bystanders tried to calm him down, say, hey, guy, it's okay. Well, this guy got mad. He left, went to his car, drove around, came back, walked into the door with a shotgun. Now, I don't know who these guys are, but these two, they call them bystanders, both pulled their guns and shot this guy and killed him there. DRT. Dead right there. Oh, I love a happy ending. People are choosing to take care of themselves. They understand the necessity. Not just guys, women. Don't mistake this, though, to think that just getting a gun is the answer. It is not. Knowing how to use it is the answer. Being willing to use it is the answer. If you want to drill down, look for Jack Wilson in the church shooting in Texas. There's a video. And how fast he was and how slow other good guys were and got shot. When it comes time to hit the go button, you go. You don't hesitate. You don't move slowly. You move fast. You do it and just go, look, this is done. Decision's made. I'm not going to try to figure this thing out. When it's time to do it, you just do it. How do you get to that point? That's an interesting question. You have to have thought about it 1,000 times. You have to have played it out in your head 1,000 times. You have to have made that decision. You have to have hit that go button mentally 1,000 times when you're doing the scenarios. Training, practice, carrying every day, making it a part of your life. It's all important. It's all critical. I guess I'm wondering where you are. Have these events of the last week or so changed your perspective on that, your willingness to carry all the time? Or does it not make any difference to you? I don't know. I'm just curious, wondering how it goes. Our number here is 866-TALK-GUN or TOM-TALK-GUN. When we come back, we want to talk about maybe the most iconic pistol of all time. And why do people think that it may still be the best design of all time? And yet, a lot of people really don't like it. And actually make fun of people who like this pistol. When we come back, what's going on with the 1911? Why do people feel so strongly one way or the other? Right here on Gun Talk.
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2: And who put the defrosting system in for the bug? Really, what is it? It's your breath in a rag. 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Shut it off, I'm on fire. Guy in the back seat, hey, what's with the heat? I'm freezing to death. Come on. Throw me one of your pan legs, man. Come on. Hey, get to the hospital. You got third-degree burns, a frostbite victim. Doctors know right away. 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
4: Ever wonder why participants in horse shows dress the way they do? Well, today you're going to find out. I'm Rick Lamb, and this is the Horse Show Minute. 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
4: 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I'm Rick Lamb, and this has been the Horse Show Minute. 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
3: News this hour from Town Hall. I'm John Scott. The Michigan Senate race is shaping up as a key battleground this fall.
6: Progressive Abdul El-Sayed narrowly defeated Rep. Haley Stevens in Michigan's Democratic Senate primary, winning by less than 2 points despite heavy establishment spending and an endorsement from Governor Gretchen Whitmer. Stevens outperformed expectations with rural and black voters, exposing potential weakness for El-Sayed in a general election. Republican Mike Rogers currently leads El-Sayed in the polls, giving Republicans reason for optimism in a state that could help decide control of the Senate. Willie Nelson, The White House.
3: The Senate has confirmed Todd Blanche as the next Attorney General of the United States. The close vote, 50-49 rather. Blanche's supporters say his experience as a federal prosecutor and the trust he earned working for President Trump as his personal attorney will help him in that role. One terrorism expert said today's threat landscape is more complex than ever, with a growing number of extremist groups operating across multiple regions. More from Bernie Bennett.
7: Colin Clark of the Soufan Center says terrorism has become increasingly diverse, making it harder for law enforcement to track and prevent attacks. Clark says while established groups like Al-Qaeda and Hezbollah remain concerns, newer organizations continue to emerge. He points to Al-Shabaab in Somalia, ISIS-K, and Al-Qaeda affiliates in Africa and Yemen as among the most dangerous threats. Clark defines terrorism as the use of violence to achieve political goals rather than financial gain. Bernie Bennett reporting.
3: And the Senate passing a short-term measure to keep federal agencies funded into early December and avoid a government shutdown during the campaign season. The bill generally funds the federal government at current levels through December 11th and has some funding exceptions that senators negotiated with the White House. The bill still needs to clear the House before it can head to the president. More from townhall.com.
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3: There's been a deadly boat accident in the water surrounding the Statue of Liberty in New York City.
9: The captain of the motorboat under arrest and facing 13 charges of reckless endangerment. The 22-foot vessel flipping over in New York Harbor, two people killed, a 27-year-old woman and a 5-month-old baby. Investigators say the boat was dangerously overloaded. Members of the New York City Police and Fire Department, along with the U.S. Coast Guard and Air Sea Rescue, helping to save those floating in the water with their life jackets on.
3: That's correspondent Laura Wetters reporting. And health officials in Louisiana are urging beachgoers to take precautions during a summertime surge in infections from a flesh-eating bacteria. Louisiana confirming 9 cases so far this year of Vibrio vulnificus, which is found in warm coastal waters. All were hospitalized. 5 died. Those numbers are above average. News and analysis at townhall.com. The son of former President Joe Biden with an update on his father's health.
10: Hunter Biden says his father's prostate cancer has spread to other parts of his body and is causing him pain. In an interview with the BBC broadcast late Friday, Hunter Biden grew emotional as he talked about the health of former President Joe Biden, who revealed his cancer diagnosis in May of last year, less than 4 months after he left the White House. Hunter Biden says the diagnosis has been tough on the family, saying it's really sad to watch, but he says, "I wish he would complain more because it's not good." He says his father is still doing his thing, though, speaking publicly about the issues that are important to him. Donna Water, Washington.
3: Jorge Messi, the father of soccer star and Argentina captain Lionel Messi, has died in the central Argentina city of Rosario. He was 68. More on these stories at townhall.com.
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0: I'm not saying there's a revolution of interest in 1911s, but there's something going on.
1: Hey, welcome back to Gun Talk. Tom Gresham here. Give me a call. Tom Talk Gun. That's the magic number here. You know how much I like 1911 pistols. I like everything. I like Glocks. I like, you know, M&Ps. I like, you know, the Springfields. I like all of them. But there's just, there is something about a 1911 pistol. And it also, there's something about it that just drives some people crazy. They say, why do you old guys want to talk about this gun? Well, there's a reason. And to explain it, I'm going to bring in a longtime friend of mine, Mark Keith. He's the editorial director of publications at NRA. Mark, you have so many titles at NRA, and you and I have known each other for so long. I just say, it's Mark. I don't even know what you're doing these days, man.
0: And the funny thing about that, Tom, is not only will I answer to it, but I will take your calls.
1: Strange person you are. So, all right. So you, like me, are a fan of this platform, this miraculous thing that John Browning created well more than 100 years ago. A little bit of background, and I should tell people, you are also a real serious firearms historian. So you get the significance, not just what it is and mechanically, but the significance of this thing. You want to take it from there?
0: Yeah, sure. No, it's amazing what you can learn, Tom, when you read every issue of American Rifleman five times for 30 years. So the 1911 goes back to a trial that was started in 1906, and they had the Thompson-Lagarde test where they shot beeves and cadavers and all kinds of things, and they came up with a 45 ACP cartridge, right? And so 230 grains, about 900 feet per second, and then they had a trial that solicited all kinds of pistols, and it came down to two guns, a Savage and then a John Moses Browning design. That was then refined by Colt and submitted by Colt. And then after five serious years, on March 29th, 1911, they adopted the 1911 for infantry and cavalry use. And they declared it, in the pages of Arms and the Man, American Rifleman's predecessor, the greatest pistol in the world. And there is a reason for that, because when the 1911 came onto the scene, it was a revolver world. You had some, you know, goofy things like broom handles and Lugers and that sort of thing, but they didn't have the stopping power because the bullet technology had not advanced, and they weren't that mechanically reliable.
1: Well, and let me just say, when you say bullet technology, pretty much they were just shooting nothing but full metal jacket bullets at that time, so a bigger bullet makes a bigger hole.
0: Yeah. So they called it, you know, a man stopper as opposed to, you know, the 38 long Colt that they were using before. You know, there's this great story of this guy named Antonio Caspi, and he was apparently not happy with the U.S. occupation of the Philippines. And so they used a Colt DA revolver, which is a great gun. I have an 1894, but it's chambered for 38 long Colt. There's no such thing as 45 long Colt, but there is 38 long Colt. Mm-hmm. And they shot this guy like five times. I mean, with this 38 long Colt, and they have a picture of him, I think, in the Thompson Lagarde book. And here's this very displeased looking Filipino man with all these bullet holes through him.
1: He's somewhat less than impressed.
0: And they subdued him with a Krag rifle butt. That's really why we have the 45 ACP. And the thing about the government model is, when you think about a firearm that's safe, you know, you have your grip safety, you have a mechanical safety, you can carry it cocked and locked, you can carry it empty chamber. It's an old platform that offers a lot of versatility, but it's also just extremely shootable. You know, there's two kinds of people in this world, people that understand that the 1911 has the greatest grip angle in the history of mankind, and people who don't. And the 18-degree grip angle, depends where you put your protractor, it fits really nicely in the hand. And when you look at the gun, I would say it has a certain beauty to it. The two Colt products that I think are absolutely perfect are the 1860 Army and the 1911. The thing about the 1911 is it was, you know, our military gun from 1911 up until the adoption of the M9. And the military gun, you know, it got a few changes here and there. Mm-hmm. You had the 1911A1 upgrades, the original guns. I was just shooting my 1916 U.S. Springfield Army gun yesterday.
1: Nice.
0: The sights are terrible. They're terrible.
1: They're more suggestions than sights, yes.
0: The thing about the 1911 is it can be reliable and it can be accurate. You can tune them to the point that they have extreme accuracy, but you lose reliability, and it's got a great sweet spot in there that you get adequate accuracy, sometimes superior, but it works every time.
1: I'm not sure where it started, if it was Colt or Kimber or somebody. They said, well, you know what? We'll start making factory guns with most of the mods that these custom gunsmiths are doing. And people can buy one out of the box. It's got all the cool stuff on it. And that was like the second or third generation of 1911s. And people went, oh, that's a really nice gun.
0: Yeah, you know, it's funny that you say that because I was working with Dwight Van Brunt, who's with Kimber, when the Kimber 1911 started to come out. Now, there have been some people doing some things, Springfield and some others, and then you had all these custom gunsmiths. But what Kimber did was take that grip safety. They would put a rail hammer on. They would put, you know, all these features that guys were paying a lot of money to upgrade the 1911 into a better competition or combat gun. And they offered it that way right out of the box. And it really, it changed the landscape because no longer did you have to go buy a surplus gun, then have a gunsmith work on it in 8 months or buy the parts yourself. And it allowed all the best features of the gun to be something that you could just pass your background check and walk out with and then head to the range. And I think it really changed the dynamic of the 1911.
1: No doubt. And then, of course, that kicked it off. And then other companies said, well, hey, Kimber's selling a lot of these guns. We ought to get a piece of that action. You know, Springfield's selling a lot of these guns. And now one by one, other gun makers came along and they started building 1911s. And the big guys did, and then small guys did. And you got little companies you never even heard of making fabulous 1911s. And then, of course, then we get to the next generation, which is one of my favorites because you got young guys who like to make fun of old guys like us, or, oh, you guys like your 1911s, and they'll rush off and buy a 2011, which is nothing more than a 1911 with a fat grip.
0: Yeah, no, and one of the things that I think has changed that entire landscape is the improvement in 9mm ammunition. First of all, cost is very low, but also you have great defensive bullets. Mm-hmm. The engineers behind the revolution, you know, wound ballistic technology, really my hat's off to them. But they took this platform that dates to the Wright brothers were making airplane parts, but they were barely getting off the ground. And now, pairing of the 9mm and the basic 1911 platform, you know, it's resulted in just marvelous guns. And, you know, the Staccatos and guns in that class, because everybody makes one of those now, too.
1: Right.
0: You look under the hood, and it's pretty much, you know, they got rid of the swinging link, most of them. But everything else is the way John Mose intended.
1: You know, and there's a thing here where young people who have grown up on striker-fired guns, and look, there are a lot of really good striker-fired guns, and I like them, I carry them, I shoot them, but when you finally get them to try a 1911, it's like they shoot and go, after a few rounds, they like turn to you and they got a weird little smile. It's kind of like they're going, huh, so that's what you're talking about. And what they're experiencing, yeah, it's the ergonomics, all the rest of it, but what they're really experiencing is a trigger that doesn't work like any other trigger. It does not hinge. It doesn't swing. It simply moves straight back and straight forward, and that is all the difference.
0: Even a bad 1911 trigger is better than most striker fire triggers because you're exactly right, Tom. You're not asking that trigger to perform other tasks other than releasing the sear to drop the hammer. And when you put a 1911 into a pretty experienced striker fire shooter's hands, I've seen that same look. They're just like, how's this trigger this good? And then, you know, when you have a good trigger, you know, it helps you shoot better and it builds confidence. And I'm not saying there's a revolution of interest in 1911s, but there's something going on because of all the 2011 guns that you're seeing.
1: Oh, no doubt. And look, they'll still say, the single stacks are silly and we don't want that. We're beyond that. You go, okay, fine.
0: So I'm still a single stack guy, the last gun I bought was a Springfield 9mm commander size Ronin.
1: That's a nice pistol.
0: It's a very nice gun. The width of a double stack magazine, you know, when you're carrying it, you know, you have the confidence of those rounds, but also there's something about having just a single stack.
1: Well, they're all trade-offs, aren't they? I mean, you know, you can go, a bigger gun is easier to shoot, a smaller gun is easier to carry. You got to figure out where it is for you. I mean, and it's funny you mentioned that because, like, as we are speaking today, on my hip right now is a lightweight single stack Commander 9mm. It's got 11 rounds in it, 10 plus 1. And then on the other side, I have two magazines. Each of them have 10 rounds in them. So I'm thinking I got 31 rounds, you know, and if I can't solve the problem with that, I'm just going to have a bad day.
0: I love how our gun culture sort of ebbs and flows. And, you know, the hot thing again is 10 millimeter, which is hilarious because it becomes the hot thing about, what, every 10 years? And yep. That platform is so adaptable. You know, I have 22 conversion kits. I have an original Colt Ace, so I can shoot 22 with my 1911s. I have 1911s and 9 millimeter, 10 millimeter, and 45. So it's a platform that takes to change pretty well. And the one thing that never changes is that trigger.
1: There's something else. You can buy a 1911. It's a very serviceable, okay, fine 1911 for $500. You can also spend $9,000 for a 1911, and you lay them next to each other. They're going to look pretty similar.
0: Well, so when we start getting guns made out of, you know, meteors with mastodon ivory.
1: Right.
0: But again, you pop out the slide lock and take it apart, it's still a 1911 inside of there.
1: And people say, well, where should I be on that spectrum? I don't know. Look, we all have a budget. And if the $500 gun is what you need, fine. Just lube the devil out of it and shoot it and have a good time with it. And understand that here's the other part. I hadn't thought about this either. A 1911 is a little bit like an AR in that people like to swap out the parts on them. I mean, you don't have to be a gunsmith to do this. So if you're not familiar with it, take a look at it and say, okay, what is this all about? Find a friend. You know, I guarantee you got a friend who's got a 1911. You say, hey, I'll provide the ammo. I just want to go shoot that funny-looking gun you got there and see what all this hubbub is about. And then when you do, I'm sorry, it's going to cost you money because you're going to say, you know, I probably ought to have one of those.
0: Yeah, it's one of those things where it's hard to have just one because you have different guns. For every gun is built to a specific task, and some are more general purpose than others. But yeah, once you get used to it, I shoot everybody's guns, every different kind of trigger there is, double action revolver triggers, striker fired, double single semi-auto triggers. You know, there's a method to each of them, but none of them do as well as the 1911.
1: Okay, so yeah, you're like me. You, through decades now, you get to shoot everything that comes out. I mean, it's everything is sent to you at the magazines. Mm. And I have more guns than it makes any sense to. I carry, and I know you're not supposed to do this. You should pick one gun and carry that gun all the time. I don't do that because I got to try all this stuff. I end up coming back to the 1911. Not to say I don't sometimes carry a Ruger RXM or a P365 or an M&P or something else, but there's just something about it. I end up drifting back to the 1911.
0: Well, I have about five different guns that I rotate through, and it depends on, you know, where I'm going and what I'm doing sometimes. And other times it's kind of like just a siren's call. I'll see a commander in there and go, yeah, okay. It's a gun that's, I think, easier to shoot well because it's easier to master the trigger. And I, you know, I've had guns go down. I've had a lot of failures in gun testing over the years. Mm-hmm. And, you know, the thing about the 1911 is, you know, we've had a couple of issues, sometimes ammo, sometimes gun. But when I look at the number of 1911s, and probably in the hundreds, only three stick out in my mind, and that's a pretty good percentage.
1: That's not bad at all. You made a comment there that I want to just touch on before we get out here, is that generally speaking, I think it's easier to shoot a 1911 well than some other platforms. I think it just helps make you a better shooter.
0: What the 1911 does is it almost takes that element away from you. You're going to get a good trigger break. You're not going to have to think about, you know, where the break is going to come in, because it's going to be at the same place every time.
1: It's consistent. And it's not squishy. It's not crunchy. It's just going to break. Thank you so much for your time. Appreciate everything you do. And, you know, you're still turning out some great publications there at NRA. All right, don't go anywhere. We'll be right back with more gun talk.
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0: Oh, this is fun. We have a new giveaway. You know, we do these giveaways at Gun Talk. And I'm looking at the August one. If you go to guntalk.com/win, as in W-I-N, you'll see that we are giving away a Savage Arms 110 Carbon Hunter rifle. Really excellent. It's so funny they have this on here because I was just looking at this online. The Zeiss V3 3.5 to 10X rifle scope. And some other stuff. You got to be 18 to win, void where restricted, blah, blah, blah, all that other stuff. Go to guntalk.com/win. Yeah, I was just looking at these Zeiss scopes, and this one got my attention because I really gravitate toward lighter weight scopes. I get it. If you're doing long-range shooting, you want one of those great big, you know, Hubble telescope things on top of your rifle, great. It'll help you shoot. You're not carrying it up and down mountains. You're just carrying it to the bench. Works great. I put my rifle on my back, along with a backpack and everything else, and I'm going up and down these mountains. Well, not as high as I used to go, but there's some hills. And so I'm watching ounces, and I like the fact that these are fairly lightweight. And, of course, you got the Zeiss quality going. I mean, Zeiss, for heaven's sakes. So, anyway, go to guntalk.com/win. This is a great story coming up. A month after NPR's Nina Totenberg, she's a staple, a star over at the National Public Radio, she announced that Sam Alito, Supreme Court Justice Samuel Alito, was retiring. And then she had to retract it because he's not. The 76-year-old just told the Wall Street Journal that obviously I'm here for another term. The Supreme Court kind of does have terms, like 1 year at a time. They'll have a term where they're hearing cases, deciding cases. One of the big reasons, I think, that Sam Alito is staying on is to take the AR-15 ban case, the so-called assault weapons case. He's been trying to get that to the Supreme Court for several years, and now we have the case. The Supreme Court has agreed to hear it. They've actually combined two cases. And they will be hearing that, I don't know, October, November, December. Probably won't get the decision until the last day or the next to last day of their term next year in June. That's the way that it goes with these big cases. They're going to decide if it's legal to ban ARs or if they are, in fact, commonly owned for lawful purposes, which obviously they are. But we don't know how many, but they're probably 32 million AR-15s owned in the United States. More than that, more than likely, but at least 32 million we know. And that, for me, qualifies as common use. And they are used for lawful purposes, obviously, hunting, target shooting, and self-defense. And look, here's the thing. You don't have to shoot somebody with a gun to be using it in self-defense. Having it is using it. So if you have it in your house for self-defense, you're using it for self-defense. That's how it's going to end up being ruled, I feel absolutely certain. We'll see how it all comes down, but it's going to be really interesting. But by the way, if you're really interested in this stuff and you're looking for a good book, Molly Hemingway wrote a really nice biography, very well written, on Samuel Alito. The title of the book is simply Alito. Came out a few months ago. I finished reading it. My wife is reading it right now. It's a good book. If you're into that, if you like the Supreme Court stuff, and kind of an explanation of how they get to where they are, and a little bit about this guy, because he's just rock solid. He's not flamboyant. He's kind of just the guy who does his work and writes really, really good decisions. The title of the book is Alito. All right, we are open lines. If you want to join me right now, give me a shout. Tom Talk Gun is the number here. Are you carrying a gun for self-defense? How long have you been doing that? Or maybe if you're brand new at it, I think I can help you out. Give me a shout. We'll go over it.
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0: This is The Making of America from the Jefferson Media Group. Should you ever come face to face with a ghost, there's a high probability you'll need Joseph Guyette's invention. A native of Massachusetts, in 1857, he received a patent on his innovation, which eventually the entire civilized world would warmly embrace, but not immediately. It took 35 years before the public was ready to accept his product because they were simply too embarrassed to buy it. But with the expansion of indoor plumbing, all that changed. Joseph Guyette named his invention medicated paper for the water closet. But today, America calls it toilet tissue. This has been The Making of America. I'm Michael Emerson, and you can visit us at jeffersonmediagroup.com.
1: If you've been impacted by the devastating effects of a tornado, the last thing you need is to be taken advantage of. 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

0: 90s with mostly sunny conditions. Southwest winds at 20 miles per hour, gust up to 30 miles per hour in the southwest. Everywhere else, we'll see 15 mile per hour southwest winds gusting to 25 miles per hour. Tonight, those gusty winds continue, this time from our south at 15 miles per hour gusting to 25, with lows dropping into the mid-60s in the far northwest. Elsewhere, 70s and 80s. Partly cloudy skies throughout the region, with isolated showers popping up in northern Kansas. Breezy conditions on Monday with temperatures in the hundreds and isolated showers through the northeast.
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2: Now you got your Jeopardy people and you got your Wheel of Fortune people. You know what I'm saying? Looks like we got a good cross-section in here. Yeah, because watch the contestants on Jeopardy. They're like,
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2: Compared to Wheel of Fortune, I want an L! 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
5: 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I'm Rick Lamb, and this has been the Horse Show Minute. 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
8: 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I'm Tom Gresham. 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We have, unbelievably, we have over the last 90 days, 290 million views of our videos on Facebook. 290 million views. If you're not over there, you're missing out. 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Obviously, we have our own television channel now, 24/7, just gun stuff all the time, just runs and runs and runs. It's called Shooting Sports Life. You can find it. 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It's lots of fun stuff. All right, our number here is Tom Talk Gun. You can join me pretty much anything you want to talk about. We're open lines. I'm open to anything. I will answer almost any question, and about half the time I get it right. So there you go. Line one, Bob's calling in from Pennsylvania. Hey, Bob, thank you for your patience. What's on your mind, sir?
9: Tom, this is just a warning to everybody out there, because it could happen to anyone. I had my two grandsons, ages 6 and 7, over, and my safe was open, so I was showing him my different rifles, and when I got done showing them what the Springfield and explaining how it was used in World War One and Two, I then took out the Garand, and as I was explaining it to him, I lost track of the

0: the six-year-old who I thought was just standing off to the side. And when I turned around, he was holding my 12-gauge. Luckily, there's nothing, I didn't have anything in the chamber, but I did have five in the magazine.
1: Ooh.
0: And, yeah. Luckily, nothing happened.
1: Okay. Can I ask you, what was going on? Did he pull that out of the safe? Where was your 12-gauge?
0: Yes, he took it out of the safe. My back was to the safe, and there was just maybe 3 feet between me and the safe.
1: Wow. And you keep it in your safe with it fully loaded except an empty chamber?
0: That's correct.
1: Why is that?
0: I have a problem with groundhogs here, and, you know, when they're there, you've got to be ready to get them.
1: Okay. Well, your warning is well taken, is that with young kids, you've got to be on top of them all the time. You know, I would offer that maybe, just maybe, you might want to reconsider the whole idea of having the shotgun with ammo in it. I mean, I understand it's in a locked safe and it's probably not a bad situation, but just I can imagine how frightening that must have been for you to turn around and see that.
0: I can't even recall where the gun was pointed, but I made sure it was pointed away from me when I took it away from him, and I explained how something bad could have happened, and he almost started crying. I said, no, I don't want you to cry. I want you to learn. And I don't want you to be afraid of the guns. And I gave him a big hug, and I told him how much I loved him. And it's okay.
1: Hey, Bob, I just want to say, give you a shout-out. I know you have done your own self-incriminations on what could I have done differently, what did I do wrong. But for you to call in and talk about this and share this is a big deal, and it's going to help somebody somewhere along the way. So I want to thank you for that.
0: Okay, I love your show, and I always catch it on Instagram.
1: All right. Thanks so much, Bob. Appreciate it. Let's grab Steve. He is in Winnemucca, Nevada. Hello, Steve.
2: Hey, Mr. Tom. Great show, and this is a tech forum question, if you will.
1: Sure.
2: It's between auto and revolver. And my question is, I know there's, revolver might suffer from, let's say, grip angle and bore axis, all right. But my question is, that air gap, you know, I know you get flash and powder flash and burn, but I say that air gap promotes burning because there's a reverse vacuum from the, you know, projectile going at down the barrel like a vacuum, and it actually sucks in air and promotes burning. Whereas in the auto, it's a sealed cartridge, and you're almost pushing air out of the barrel. So my question is, do you think that the revolver actually has a cleaner burn?
1: No.
2: No. Okay.
1: No.
2: Just wondering.
1: Yeah, no, here, let's talk about it. The thing is, the powder's pretty much burned by the time the bullet gets out of the case. Not the barrel.
2: That's right.
1: The case. So whatever happens after the bullet exits the cartridge case, whether there's more air or less air, makes no difference in terms of burning of the powder, because it's already done. That's already happened.
2: Yeah, it goes off actually like a bomb. It's an explosion, and then it just pushes the projectile. Yeah.
1: So all I'm saying is that whether there's air available through that cylinder barrel gap makes no difference in terms of the burning, actually, because all that burning has already taken place. Here's one for you. Have you ever done this? And this is a seriously fun activity if you do it safely. Whether your revolver, particularly like a Magnum revolver, take a folded sheet of paper, just fold it and lay it over the top of the gun in your hand and fire it downrange safely and watch that the gases that come out of that barrel cylinder gap explode that paper into confetti.
2: Oh, I know. I've seen videos, you know, slow speed, high speed camera videos, you know, of it. Oh, yeah, there's definitely, that's why you need really glasses and everything with that revolver. Yeah. And So, yeah, I have a Charter Arms pit bull that I use up at the range at seven yards. I love it.
1: Yeah.
2: It's, oh, it, that, you know what? It's less capacity, but it's easier to clean.
1: You know, a 5-shot 44 special, which is the Bulldog, is just a really nice revolver. And now other companies, there are several companies that make 5-shot 44 specials. I just think that's a really good option for a carry gun.
2: Yeah, I have 1 in 9 and 1 in 45 ACP. I got a good deal on them, and I just love them at 7 yards. I can get it within the 2-inch circle with 7 yards.
1: That ought to do the job. Look, I appreciate the call, sir. Yeah, it's an interesting question. The technical questions about ammo and cartridges and burning rates of powder and all that are interesting. While it is true that the powder is burned, as the bullet is going down the barrel, what happens is the gases are still expanding. And it is this expanding gases that actually pushes the barrel, or the bullet rather, out of the barrel. That's why if you have a longer barrel, up to a certain point, you'll have more velocity. Because you have a longer period of time, the distance in the barrel gives you more time for these expanding gases to push on the bullet and accelerate it. So if you had, for instance, a rifle with a 12-inch barrel versus a rifle with a 24-inch barrel, the 24-inch barrel is going to produce higher velocities than the shorter barrel. We've known that for a long time. And people say, well, how much difference is there? Typically speaking, if you go, because we look at like 28, 26, 24, 20, 18-inch barrels. With every inch of difference in barrel, you're going to get a change, with most rifle cartridges, of somewhere in the 25 to 40 feet per second range. So if you reduce your barrel length by 2 inches, you're probably going to get something like a 50 to 75 foot per second difference in velocity. Which, of course, begs the question, is that important? Well, I don't know. It all depends. I mean, if you're cutting 6 inches off the barrel and you lose a couple hundred feet per second, yeah, that could be important. On the other hand, if you're allowing for it and you know what the trajectory is with this reduction of velocity, you just allow for it and shoot it. So if you, for whatever reason, want a shorter barrel, maybe you want a shorter barrel so that you can put a suppressor on it, and it's not such a long package, which is very common these days. You just know what the velocity changes are. And now that we have chronographs available, they're really easy to check the velocity. I'll tell you a little bit more about chronographs in just a minute. But I do want to take Jerry's call out of Nampa, Idaho, on line one. Hey, Jerry, thanks for calling in.
3: Oh, thank you so much. I've been trying for a long time. I listen to you religiously. And did they get to know to you about my question?
1: Well, yeah, you go ahead and ask me.
3: Okay. I bought the new Smith & Wesson Super Carry, I think is the name of it, 30 caliber.
1: Yep. 30 caliber Super Carry, yep.
3: And what do you think about that gun?
1: I don't have any personal experience with that cartridge. I mean, the guns, of course, are just Smith & Wesson guns, and they're very good. The cartridge itself is possible. You know, it's one of those that I'm not sure where it falls. I mean, is it any better than a 9? Is it, you know, you can get more in a gun than you can with a 45? Why did you choose that is the question.
3: Well, number one, it was Smith & Wesson, and I've got a 40 and a 45 of other name brands, but I'm 100% disabled terminal Vietnam vet, and I can't rack them. So I bought that because when I called them, they said that it'd be easier to rack.
1: Oh, okay, I got you. Yeah, okay, because, yeah, it has, the spring isn't quite as tight, and they do have that easy feature on some of their guns. I understand that, and I appreciate that. Yeah, it's, and thank you for the call. I appreciate that. Yeah, the 30 Super Carry, some say it is a solution in search of a problem. Could be. On the other hand, I've learned the hard way to be a little bit more open to new cartridges because, you know, I thought that the 6.5 Creedmoor was a silly idea and nobody needed that. Just shows you how much I know. Well, one of, if not the most popular rifle cartridge introductions of all time. In fact, probably of anything that wasn't a military cartridge like the 30-06, 5.56, or 308, anything else, probably the 6.5 Creedmoor has dwarfed all of them. I mean, the 7 Mag was a big deal, but it's nothing compared to the acceptance of the 6.5 Creedmoor. All right, here's a question. Why? Why is the 6.5 Creedmoor so popular? It does several things, all of which have been done before. But maybe it puts them all together in one package. Primarily, it is a light recoiling round. It's not a powerful round at all. It is essentially, ballistically, it is the 6.5 by 55 Swedish round, which has been around for 120 years. Same bullet, same velocity. What it does have going for it is two other things. It has been paired with a faster twist rate in the rifle barrels themselves, and that has allowed the use of longer bullets. Longer bullets have higher ballistic coefficients, which makes them more efficient for long-range shooting. So now you have a light recoiling rifle that you can shoot for a long time, a lot of shots, without getting beat up by the recoil. And you have a rifle that's really good for long-range shooting because you have these high ballistic coefficient bullets. And there's one other thing here, and that's actually two things combined into one thing. It's simply a very accurate cartridge. Why is it a very accurate cartridge? Well, it uses the modern technology of the design of the cartridge case, the body itself, a sharper shoulder, a little less taper in the cartridge itself. But the other thing is the specs. The actual specifications for the cartridge design, the measurements, and the chamber in the rifle are closer. There's less slop, if you will. As a result, even inexpensive rifles, chambered for the 6.5 Creedmoor, are spectacularly accurate. You take a $500 Ruger American or a $400 or $500 Savage rifle, and you chamber it for the 6.5 Creedmoor, and not only will they shoot one-inch groups, they will probably shoot half-inch groups right out of the box. I mean, you just take them out, shoot them with factory ammo. Get you a box of good 6.5 Creedmoor ammo, and it'll probably shoot somewhere in the neighborhood of half to three-quarter-inch groups. It's an amazing cartridge. It really is. And people say, well, you know, it's not all that powerful. What am I going to shoot with it? Anything you want. Perfect for deer. Perfect for deer, perfect for antelope. And I know a lot of people, it's going to drive people crazy again, I know a lot of people who have shot a lot of elk with it. We're talking a 500 or 600-pound animal with a 6.5 Creedmoor, using good bullets. But then again, why not? People have been using the 6.5 by 55 Swedish to shoot moose, which they call elk in Scandinavia, to shoot moose for 100 years. A good bullet. Put it in the right place, and it simply works. It's kind of simple. The other part of it is it's easier to put a bullet in the right place with a rifle that doesn't kick as much. You can give somebody a 300 Magnum, it's more powerful, it'll hit them harder, but because it kicks so much, people shoot it badly because they flinch. They're afraid of the recoil. And so now they're shooting animals around the edges, I like to call it, just like you're not hitting them in the right place. Versus taking a very light recoiling rifle like the 6.5 Creedmoor, or my personal favorite, the 257 Roberts, same kind of thing, light recoiling. Put a good bullet, good design, a partition, an Accubon, a Barnes, in the right place, and then sharpen your knife. Because that's all that's left to do. The work... I was going to say the work is over. No, actually, the work is now just beginning. Because once you put them on the ground, that's when the work really starts. You got to carve them up and get them out of there. So there you go. So when it comes to judging my take on new cartridges, I don't have that great a track record. Now I tend to say, yeah, that sounds interesting. Let's see what that's all about, rather than saying, yeah, I don't think we ever need that one. Who needs that? Yeah, all right, okay. I'm over that thing. Our number here is Tom Talk Gun or 866-TALK-GUN. However you want to get in here, it doesn't matter. Give me a shout. If you want to send me an email, tom@guntalk.com. I'm Tom Gresham. We'll be right back with more Gun Talk.
4: Attitude is everything. I'm Mitch Anthony with today's Daily Dose. I've heard many a highly successful individual say, one thing's for sure, anticipation was certainly better than realization. Not that they regretted their success, but they did come to realize that arriving is not always the thrill it's cut out to be, and that the greater joy should be on the path leading there. The problem many of us face is that we've put so much emphasis on getting things done that we have nothing but stress and pressure along the way. When the job is accomplished or the goal is reached, we have great enjoyment only if we enjoyed the process that brought us there. When Roger Maris broke Babe Ruth's single-season home run record of 60, it should have been the greatest thrill in his athletic career. However, he said that it was a great relief just to get it over with because of all the strain. Milestones alone cannot satisfy. The human soul needs to know that the price paid to get there was not greater than the reward at the end. In order to better enjoy the milestones we reach in our lives, we've got to learn how to enjoy the journey as much as the arrival. 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
5: 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I'm Michael Emerson. She was born Phoebe Ann Mosey, but the Lakota war chief Sitting Bull called her Little Sure Shot, and America would call her Annie Oakley. At 15, she met her future husband, Frank Butler, by beating him in a shooting contest. At 30 paces, she could split a playing card in half and shoot dimes out of the air. She and her husband joined Buffalo Bill Cody's Wild West show and became the show's highest paid performers. She urged women all over the world to learn to handle guns as naturally as they handled babies. 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When you want to create a national or international brand, go to the country's leader in corporate branding, Christie & Company. 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

0: straight to the phones. John's with us out of Dayton, Nevada. Hey, John, welcome to the show.
1: Thank you very much. I'm in room A, and I was supposed to be in room B. Hang on a second.
0: Okay, and I understand. First of all, let's start with this. I understand you got a bunch of guns you need to move or to sell. What do you got?
1: Oh, I don't want to say it all over the phone.
0: No. Just how many?
1: About 250.
0: Okay, this is going to be easy because let me just tell you, I had to sell 250 guns myself. When my dad died, I sold half his guns, and that ended up being about 250. And that's how I got to meet and become friends with Johnny Dury, long before we had a business relationship. At Dury's Gun, D-U-R-Y-S, Dury'sGuns.com. 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And so you don't have to deal with trying to advertise them or anything like that.
1: Okay, hang on just a second. I wrote that down as Dury's, D-U-R-Y-S, Delta Alpha Romeo Yankee Sierra Guns.com. Is that correct?
0: That is right. Dury'sGuns.com. Exactly right. If you go there, you'll find it. Just and look, call them and just say, look, hey, Tom Gresham told me to call you guys. And that's all you need. After that, they'll go, yeah, send us a list or whatever we need to do. They'll work it out. I mean, they may even come up there to your place and just, rather than you having to send them down, they may just go up there and pick them all up and drive them back down to Texas.
1: I used to live in Fort Worth.
0: Oh, I'll be darned. Yeah, these guys are in San Antonio. All right, all right, let's move real quickly. I know you got a good story. I don't have a lot of time, but tell me about Annie Oakley.
1: Well, my grandfather actually, was a very good rifle shooter. And Annie Oakley came to town in Salt Lake City. And so the locals put my grandfather up against her in a shooting contest.
0: Oh.
1: And they shot for shot. And he won only because he could hang by his knees from a swinging trapeze bar and shoot his .22 caliber black powder short rifle. And she couldn't because she had a skirt on and couldn't hang by her knees.
0: Oh, my gosh.
1: I have the rifle, which I was in my gun room trying to find it, get the actual model number. I could call you back later and tell you, but it's a .22 caliber octagonal rifle that shoots .22 black powder short ammunition.
0: Wow.
1: And I had about 10 boxes of the ammo.
0: Mm-hmm.
1: And I was at a gun show in Reno, and I showed a box of the ammo to a guy that was looking like he might want to buy it.
0: Mm-hmm.
1: And he offered me $200 for a box right on the spot. Well,
0: wow.
1: That told me it was probably worth more than that. And
0: right.
1: I have 10 boxes of it. And so I wanted to know who to call or look up and find out how much that ammo can be sold for.
0: Well, same thing. Dury's Guns, Johnny Dury. Just call him and just start having the conversation. I think you will really enjoy talking with Johnny, very knowledgeable. As I say, I trust him completely on this stuff. He'll offer you a fair deal and make it all happen, and you can move that entire collection or however much of it you want to sell. It's fine. I'd have no problem at all recommending him. Dury'sGuns.com. You can sell them one gun. You can sell them 250 guns. Either way, it'll work for you. I appreciate the call. Thank you. And love the story about Annie Oakley. That is terrific from the old days. That is amazing stuff. All right, we're going to be open lines for you now. If you want to give me a call, we will talk about absolutely anything that has to do with guns or the Second Amendment. And if I said something you don't like, call me, and you can call me out.
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3: 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She was like, you are such a jerk. 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
6: Over time, the horseshoe has come to symbolize good luck. But to the horse, it means something very different. I'm Rick Lamb, and this is the Horse Show Minute. It's estimated that horses have been domesticated for about 8,000 years, but shoeing horses has only been widespread for a few hundred years. From the beginning, shoes have been seen as protection for the feet. But there have always been trade-offs. Researcher Jamie Jackson explains that shoes have a clamping effect on the foot, preventing flexion when a horse steps down.
7: And that flexion, which we call the hoof mechanism, is very important for blood circulation in the hoof and also for callusing off the hoof. The horseshoe prevents that from happening, and it, as a result, the hoof becomes weakened and hypersensitive when you remove the shoe.
6: Mr. Jackson advocates trimming hooves instead of shoeing and pasturing horses full-time. 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To learn more, visit thehorseshow.com. I'm Rick Lamb, and this has been the Horse Show Minute. Ride safely.
8: News this hour from Town Hall. I'm Mary Rose. Iran changes its demands for reopening the Strait of Hormuz. Correspondent Rika Ann Garcia reports.
9: Iran has issued dramatic new demands for the Strait of Hormuz to reopen. Talks to manage the strait between Oman and Iran are continuing. Meanwhile, the UAE said that an Iranian missile targeted one of its ships that's owned by Abu Dhabi state-run ADNOC Oil Company. No casualties were reported. In other parts of the region, Yemen's military attacked the Iranian-backed Houthi rebels in response to the strikes, escalating tensions and threatening to reignite the civil war. I'm Rika Ann Garcia.
8: Republican Senator Dave McCormick of Pennsylvania says the Democratic Party is moving toward what he describes as a dangerous socialist ideology.
10: This is not the extreme of the Democratic Party. This has become the mainstream of the Democratic Party. It is anti-law enforcement, it's anti-military, it's anti-business, it's anti-Semitic, and it's anti-America.
8: Senator McCormick made his comments to the Salem Radio Network. Canadian officials have declared a state of emergency in British Columbia after more than 20,000 people were ordered to flee a fast-moving wildfire. The province has seen 70 new wildfires over the past week, and over 105 are currently burning. Louisiana health officials are warning beachgoers about a summer surge in a deadly Febrio vulnicus infections. The state has reported 9 cases this year with 5 deaths. The flesh-eating bacteria thrives in warm coastal waters, especially along the Gulf Coast. Officials urge people to take precautions. More on these stories at townhall.com.
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8: More U.S. adults are turning to artificial intelligence for financial advice.
12: But it's far from the most trusted source of advice. That's according to a new Gallup survey conducted in partnership with financial services firm Edward Jones. About one in five Americans who sought financial guidance in the past year used AI, but fewer than three in ten adults overall have any confidence in its expertise, that according to the survey. The poll found a disconnect between the resources Americans trust for financial advice and the ones they actually rely on. Keith Peters, Washington.
8: New Mexico's attorney general says a landmark ruling against Meta is a step toward holding big tech accountable. A judge ordered the company to pay $567 million and improve protections for minors after finding it harmed children's mental health and failed to prevent child exploitation. Breaking news, townhall.com. Darlene Graham, the sister of the late Senator Lindsey Graham, is running in a crowded Republican Senate primary Tuesday. She was appointed to fill out his term after his death. Now she wants to serve a full 6 years. Democrats are calling foul over the simple use of a candidate's legal name.
13: The National Republican Senatorial Committee used Michigan Democratic Senate nominee Abdulrahman Mohammed El-Sayed's full legal name in a recent statement. Bulwark writer Sam Stein labeled it subtle stuff, suggesting an Islamophobic attack. Conservatives noted it is simply the candidate's actual name and that the NRSC has used it before, calling the reaction another unforced error from the left. Willie Nelson, The White House.
8: The U.S. Postal Service reports a $2.5 billion quarterly loss. Officials warn that without congressional action, thousands of post offices could close, while stamp prices may rise. More on these stories at townhall.com.
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0: I'm Gresham. This is Gun Talk. Your chance right now to give us a shout. We got JR and Rick on hold. We're going to get to them in just a second here. But we got room for you. We got some open lines if you want to give me a call. Call me at Tom Talk Gun. As you can see, we have no plan. We have no idea where we're going. We just wander around and talk about guns and stuff. So you'd fit right in. Give me a shout. All right, let's go to line two. JR's with us out of Corpus Christi, Texas. Hey, JR, you're on Gun Talk.
1: How you doing, Tom? Good to talk to you, sir.
0: Sir.
1: Yeah, you were asking a question about when one decided that they were going to carry for personal protection. And my story goes back to back when the Texas 7 had broken out of a prison down here in South Texas. You know, they were on a pretty big violent spree, you know, around the state. And they actually were thought to be, I lived like a block from the highway at the time, and they were apparently seen real close to where my house was. And I remember we had Texas DPS choppers all over the place. And, yeah, and, you know, at the time I was newly married, you know, had a young baby at home, and I was thinking, you know, if I'd have been out there with my wife or whatever, you know, I would have wondered what would I have done had I been confronted, you know. So at the time, I think I was about 23 years old, and I only had, at the time, a 30-30 that my dad gave me for hunting, a 22, and a bolt-action shotgun.
0: Mm-hmm.
1: Obviously, you can't carry them around, but anyway, it was then when I made the decision, you know, had I been caught off guard. And that was at the first. That was the first time that I realized that when you leave your home, you're at the mercy of the public, you know. So, I decided that I was going to start carrying, and I've done so religiously since then. After that, I became a peace officer and served about a decade and a half in a Texas peace officer, and obviously have not stopped carrying since. But my point is that you never know if and when somebody can get the drop on you, or if you're caught, you know, in the wrong place at the wrong time. I had no idea these guys were running around. And we knew they were running around, but for them to come through our hometown, where I lived, a real small town, and literally a block and a half from my house, you know, I remember just telling my wife, get in the back room with the baby, you know, I loaded the 30-30, and that's all we could do, just sit and wait until everything was clear. But it was kind of an eye-opening moment at the time.
0: JR, I got to ask you a question. Go back to your 23-year-old self and look at that young man, and take a guess as to why you responded the way you did. Because, you know, there were a lot of other people who heard about the Texas 7. You got bad guys on the loose. And they all said, you know, boy, that's just terrible. I hope that somebody does something about it. And you went a different way. You said, that's just terrible. I am going to do something about it to protect myself and my family. What made you be that guy who decided to take care of yourself and your family?
1: Okay, well, obviously, you know, self-preservation of self and family and loved ones is number one. But they had already gone on a killing spree. I think they'd murdered a couple of people already, and they'd broken into a sporting goods store somewhere up in the Dallas area, and they'd already killed several people. So, I mean, you know, they knew they were not going to see the light of day again. And so I said, well, I'm not going to be a statistic. There's no way I'm going to allow that, myself and my family, to become a statistic, you know. So,
0: yeah, I mean, good on you. You looked at it and said, yeah, not me. I'm not going to allow that to happen. Nobody else is going to be there to take care of me. I got to take care of it myself. Which, of course, that whole mindset ended up leading you into being a peace officer and saying, I'm going to help other people, not just myself, but other people. That's right. Just part of your makeup. That's who you are.
1: Yeah, you know, I mean, keep your head on a swivel and expect the worst because, like I said, when you leave the four walls of your home, you know, you're at the mercy of the public. There's bad people out there, you've got to be able to protect yourself.
0: Makes sense. All right. Look, thank you for sharing the story. I appreciate that call. I would also add, yes, when you leave your house, you're at the mercy of the public. But I'm also going to say it's when you're in your house, because bad guys do come to the house. Can I once again remind people that during the daytime is when most break-ins happen. It's a really good idea to keep your doors locked in your house when you're at home in the day. And I think probably most people don't. But if you lock your doors, somebody can't just open the door and walk in. As obvious as that sounds, they got to make some kind of a noise. And, oh, yeah, the corollary to that is this. You should have a system where you do not have to open your door to see who's knocking at your door. When you open the door, you make yourself vulnerable. You make it possible for them just to walk in, to push the door in. You need to have a system, either a peephole or a camera or a Ring camera or something where you can see who's out there and you can have a conversation with them. It is worth the money and the very small effort now, it's almost no effort at all, to put in something like that. You should not have to open your door to see who is at the door, okay? All right, let's grab Rick on line one out of Friendswood, Texas. We're going to be, I guess, doing all Texas here at the moment. Hey, Rick.
2: Hi, Tom. Love your show.
0: Thank you.
2: What do you think about this idea? The U.S. and or Israel maybe dropping on the Iranian citizens maybe some Liberator-type pistols. Do you think that's feasible? Or
0: That is a throwback. We got to tell people what a Liberator pistol was. FP45 Liberator. The FP stood for flare pistol because they wanted to hide what they really were. It was a single-shot 45 ACP pistol made by General Motors, of all things. They made a million of them in World War II. The idea was to drop them into the resistance to the partisans. Eisenhower didn't think much of the idea. MacArthur didn't think much of the idea. So they didn't actually send a lot of them in. So the OSS, which is, of course, the precursor to the CIA, got 450,000 of them. But the idea was this is a stunningly cheap little handgun. It was a single shot, and they sent them in a cardboard box with 10 rounds of ammo and a cartoon instruction book, basically, on how to use this thing. And, you know, let's go back to your idea, because the idea is, how do you end up taking a rifle away from, say, a soldier in Iran who is there to hurt people and all that? Well, you shoot them in the back of the head with a pistol. Then you've got their rifle. It really is as simple as that, isn't it?
2: They got AK-47s. They don't need a little 45 pistol, so you won't be arming the bad guys, I don't think.
0: Well, no, you're not arming the bad guys. You're arming the good guys. So,
2: right.
0: But with this, the good guys can go get a gun from the bad guys.
2: Mm-hmm. Do you think I should call a senator on that or something?
0: I don't think there's a chance in the world we would ever do something like that. But it is an interesting concept, and it gives us a chance to talk about one of the more interesting little elements or segments in history. And I appreciate the call very much. It's called the Liberator Pistol. You can look it up. It's called the FP-45 Liberator. And I guess when I'm looking at the rundown of it here, it was suggested by the Polish military attaché and assigned to the U.S. Army Joint Psychological Warfare Committee. Very interesting. I mean, this is very cool. Like I said, they made a million of them. Didn't send all that many into France and behind lines. But back then, you know how it is. The Nazis took all the guns. Because a lot of these companies had registration, firearms registration, the Nazis would just go in and get the registration list. And they would go door to door and say, here's the list of the guns you have. You need to turn them in. There's one famous story written by Neil Knox about his neighbor who told him the story about the Belgian corporal. And the Germans came to the house, said, here's the list. You don't need the guns. He couldn't find one of the guns. They wanted to turn it in. He said, I don't know where it is. It's been years. And they brought him out into the street, and they shot him. They shot every member of his family after they got all the neighbors out there and had made them all watch. And for those who would say, well, gee, what's the big deal with gun registration? That is it. Without a registration list, they can't do that. A gun registration list is there for only one purpose, is so the government at some future date can come take your guns away. There is no other purpose for it whatsoever. What's the big deal? You guys don't want to register your guns. You register your cars. Yeah, it's not the same. you register cars so you can pay taxes on them. The only reason that anybody in government wants to register guns is so they have the list. So they can then take action against people who are on the list. How do they do that? Historically, they send people with guns to take away your guns at gunpoint. And historically, not just in Germany, but here too, if you don't turn them in, they will shoot you dead. Without a registration list, they can't do that. Don't give an inch, never give an inch, never give up, never stop fighting. We'll be right back.
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0: 6 Talk Gun or Tom Talk Gun. That'll get you in here. Let's see. Dee just sent me an email. I gave out my email address on the air. Tom, why hasn't the entire Second Amendment, quote, shall not be infringed, been brought before the Supreme Court instead of these bits and pieces we keep fighting for? If the justices would just make a ruling on it, then maybe we could stop fighting for all these rights and avoid the constant blue states infringement. Well, Dee, I understand what you're saying. And yeah, I'd love to get one ruling from the Supreme Court that says, all right, all the gun control laws are gone, period, because they all infringe upon the Second Amendment. We're not going to get that. And look, I'm not a lawyer, don't play one on TV. But I did watch Perry Mason back in the day. But I do talk to Second Amendment attorneys, the guys, the scholars who really know this stuff. The problem is you have to challenge each law individually, each infringement individually. And the way the courts work, they like to rule as narrowly as possible. I don't know why that is, but they do. So we get our rights back a piece at a time, and I can, you know, we can both agree that we shouldn't have to do it this way. Yeah, I agree. But we do. And so not going to waste any time or effort thinking about what should be and just focus on what is. And so this is what is, and we are winning right now a lot. We're winning a lot. And, you know, we had the Heller decision, the McDonald decision, the Bruin decision, some others along the way. Each one of them advanced the cause significantly. The problem we have right now is that a lot of the lower courts still ignore the Supreme Court. Or they say, well, this is a little bit different, so this doesn't fall within Bruin. This isn't exactly the Heller. And they're making it all up. But what they do is they start with the conclusion they would like to reach, and then they torture the law until they can finally come up with a rationalization to get them to the conclusion, which is where they started. We need some Supreme Court decisions that say, stop that. Will we get it? I don't know. I hope so. I know. Thanks for the email. Tom@guntalk.com if you want to shoot me a note there. Let's see here. Mark is in Missouri on line 2. Hey, Mark, thanks for calling in. What's going on?
1: Well, I'm approaching. It's warm and muggy.
0: Warm and muggy. Well, all over the country. So what have you been shooting?
1: Well, now I got a report on your favorite military weapon.
0: I'm waiting.
1: Your favorite military weapon flew over my house about 5 minutes after my second favorite flew over my house at about a 220 vector.
0: What's that?
1: I don't know. A-10?
0: Oh, A-10. I love A-10. It's a flying cannon. It's like
1: that's what you said.
0: Yeah, no, you're right. That is my favorite flying. Although I will say, look, I'm such an aviation buff. There's an awful lot of planes I love, but if I were to, if they said, all right, you get to go fly one of them, but probably it'd be an A-10, just because it's got this 30 millimeter huge cannon. I mean, the cannon in this gun is longer than a Chevy Suburban. They built the whole airplane around this cannon. It's a Gatling gun shooting like 2-liter Coke bottle bullets out of this thing. It's unbelievable. And it flies low and slow and banks and yanks, and it'd just be fun. I would love that. Look, I appreciate the call. There's some connection between the whole gun thing and look at old guns and look at old airplanes, especially military airplanes. Whether it's the P-51 Mustang, which I have been fortunate enough to be able to fly, an amazing piece of gear. I've flown formation with a few others of the World War II variety when we were doing I ought to back up. Some people don't know that I created a show. I've actually created and produced a number of TV shows and series. One of them was an aviation show called Wings to Adventure. And I flew the airplane that we had the camera in, the video camera, and we flew formation with all these different airplanes. And it's like a P-47 Thunderbolt and a P-40 and a P-51 Mustang. And yeah, it just goes on and on. All the way back to a Vickers Vimy bomber, which is a World War I airplane. This was a recreation of it. Very cool. Very slow. It was hard for us to fly as slow as that thing would fly and still keep my bonanza in the air. But yeah, I there's just something about the hardware, the ingenuity that goes into creating those. If there were another one, if you say, okay, which one would you like to fly? If there were another one, I'm thinking actually, and I'll never get to fly it, is the P-38 Lightning, the, you know, the fork tail monster or whatever they called it. Such a cool plane, very fast, you know, just twin engine monster. It's the one they shot down Yamamoto with. Very cool stuff. But yeah, the Warthog, the A-10 Warthog, which by the way, they're phasing out. There is an outfit that's trying to do conversions of the Warthog to make it a fire bomber, and they call them fire hogs. That's particularly germane right now because we have fires going all around us, all out in the West. The West is burning. There have been a number of airline-type planes that have been converted. DC-10s, DC-9. I mean, we're talking big airliners. And boy, they can drop a load. It's really something else to see. Oh, that leads me to, hold on here, I got to find this article because I want to make sure I read it correctly. The whole firebombing thing. There it is. All right. Billings, Montana. Dateline to Billings, Montana. A new bill from Republican U.S. Senator Tim Sheehy. You remember Tim Sheehy, he's the Republican senator from Montana. Former Navy SEAL. He has a firebombing company. They have the water bombers, which is what got the connection for me. I hate this idea. I mean, I understand where it's coming from, but I really don't like it. The proposal is called the Special Operations Forces Conceal Carry Act. It would let current and former U.S. Special Operations Service members carry concealed firearms across state lines. It's kind of a takeoff on the law that lets former law enforcement officers have their concealed carry permits, or they don't have a permit, they can carry all over the country. And so he said, we should do the same thing for special forces operators, current and former. I understand the sentiment behind it. They're trained, and they served us and all that. I don't care. They're not special people. Neither are former cops. I hate the idea of former cops having special rights. We should all have these rights. And look, I get it. You're a cop. You get to carry everywhere. That's cool for you. It's not cool for me. It's not cool for the American public. And people say, well, there's a benefit to it. Don't care. We want our rights, and we don't want them pieced out. Because if you're special, you get special rights. No. These are constitutional rights for Americans. We should all get them. I'm sorry, Senator Sheehy.
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0: This is The Making of America from the Jefferson Media Group. He's known as the ghost soldier of Bunker Hill. Dr. Joseph Warren was a husband, father, and successful surgeon who risked it all for the cause of American liberty. It was he who sent Paul Revere and others on their famous ride with the warning, "The British are coming." He led harassment attacks against the enemy, and when the British were preparing to attack Bunker Hill, he was one of the first to show up to fight. The first two British assaults were repulsed, but by the third attack, Warren and his men had run out of ammunition. He told his soldiers to retreat while he would stay and delay the British with an empty weapon. Dr. Joseph Warren gave his life so others could live to fight again. This has been The Making of America. I'm Michael Emerson, and you can visit us at jeffersonmediagroup.com.
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2: We'll continue to see unseasonably warm temperatures across the area for the first part of the work week, and then a cold front works its way into the region here towards the middle of the week, knocking those temperatures back a bit. We're also looking at some very dry weather over the next

0: 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Southern Nebraska will see highs in the low to mid 90s. I'm meteorologist Laura Lockwood.
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2: Everything that can go wrong, you got to figure out a way to keep me from hurting myself. And then they get some attorney, and he's always trying to wax eloquent about some kind of, you know, way that this should have been done properly. And it's always so ridiculous and something and trivial. Yes, this is the United States of America, the most technologically advanced country in the history of civilization. We put men on the moon. Why can't we make the things we run into softer? We have the technology. Bumper cars. Getting a wreck, have fun. Whoa. Use it as a tool to get cruddy people off the road. He's going 3 in the fast lane. Got him.
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4: 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Observers sometimes ridicule this measuring, but one of his students found out that the results are well worth a little ribbing.
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4: 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I'm Rick Lamb, and this has been the Horse Show Minute. Ride safely.
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7: Hey, let's talk guns. I'm Tom Gresham. This is Gun Talk, after all. Oh, go check it out. We have a heck of a YouTube channel. 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Just like adding Netflix or Prime or anything else. 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Pretty easy stuff. Again, our number here is 866-TALK-GUN or TOM-TALK-GUN. From the news yesterday, as I'm speaking to you on Sunday, on Saturday, the United States Senate confirmed Todd Blanche as Attorney General. This is, I think, good for us on the gun side. Todd Blanche is pretty good for the Department of Justice. He actually, his family is in the gun business. Interesting enough, they make magazines. One of the bigger companies making magazines for pistols. What was interesting, the two of the senators who were holding this up, Bill Cassidy and John Cornyn. Bill Cassidy from Louisiana, John Cornyn from Texas. Both of them are lame ducks. Both of them, I think, probably largely lost their positions because of their votes for gun control. Both of them supported and pushed and voted for the Joe Biden gun control law that was passed a couple of years ago. Gun owners remembered that and sent them both packing. So anyway, we got Todd Blanche, and I know people are going to say, well, he hasn't done enough. Well, we're never going to get everything. And we can agree that there are things where we say, well, he should have done this. Well, I wish he would have done that. But he's doing some good stuff. We're moving forward. Moving forward is better than moving backward. I have spent decades watching everything move backward and losing gun rights and losing gun rights and losing gun rights. Now we're getting them back. We're getting them back. Piece at a time.

0: DOJ, through elections, through lawsuits, at the Supreme Court, we are moving forward, and I think this is going to be good for us, so I'll pass that along. All right, let's go to the phones. Harley is in Denver, Colorado. Hey, Harley, let's talk about defensive guns.
1: Yes, my question is, the 1911, the grip and the angle is just fantastic. In a 45 caliber is a little bit too much for me. Is there something like the Colt Defender in a 9mm that's small enough I can put in my pocket?
0: Just kind of all depends on how big your pocket is. There is, the 1911 comes in three primary sizes. The standard size, 5-inch barrel or slide. Then the commander size, which is a 4 1/4 inch. Then the officer's model, which is a 3-inch. Now, a 3-inch 1911 is not exactly a pocket gun, but it's very concealable. If you got a 3-inch 1911, an officer's model in 9mm, it would be pretty carryable. Let me ask you a question then. What kind of pocket? What are we talking? I mean, are you looking for like a little tiny gun?
1: Well, about the size, it's like about the Colt Defender size, about the size of that, or like the SIG P238.
0: Well, that's where I was going to
1: be like a 3-inch barrel.
0: Yeah, that's where I was going to send you is the SIG, the P238. It's a 1911, and it's tiny, and they shoot really well. If you want a 1911, I think that is a really good choice for something that's teeny tiny little thing.
1: Yeah. I was just wondering, a 3.8, I have that. It's an excellent gun, shoots very nicely.
0: Right.
1: I was just wondering if something was like that, but it has the grip of the 1911.
0: Oh, well, yeah. I mean, if you want a longer grip... And you're talking about having like a longer grip? Because, obviously these smaller guns are going to have shorter grips. These are all the trade-offs. If you go to a smaller gun, you got a smaller grip. It's hard to hold on to them. You can find, there are some 45s, maybe 9mm, with a standard size grip with a shorter barrel. There's some people who are making those. But honestly, I think you're in the place now where you ought to be looking at maybe some other size guns. Take a look, just had this thought, the Smith & Wesson, I think it's the CSG, I'd have to look it up. It's one of their newer ones. Let me see if I'm going to look it up for you here, because it is a hammer gun, but it's got a really nice feel to it. It's got kind of CSX. Take a look at that. That's a really nice pistol you ought to take a look at. I think you would like that. It's called the CSX series from Smith & Wesson, and that might work for you. So there you go. And while you're there, also take a look at the Smith & Wesson Bodyguard 2.0. It's not a 1911, but it's small and easy to carry, and it's a nice little 380. I got to keep rolling. Harley, thank you for the call. Let's go talk with John in Bend, Oregon. Hey, John.
2: Hey, Tom. Thanks for taking my call.
0: Sure.
2: Hey, it seems like every time we've got one of these, citizen-involved shootings or what have you, the subject of a truck gun comes up.
0: Yep.
2: And last week I didn't get an opportunity to call in, but I wanted to call in and talk a little bit about it and give some folks some ideas in the event they're looking to do something, because it's something that I do occasionally, if not more often when I'm traveling to training.
0: Okay, let me just touch on the subject for bring people up to speed. Truck gun, the whole concept here is if you got your carry gun, you got your pistol, but there could be situations where it'd be really advantageous to have a long gun of some sort, whether it's a rifle or a carbine or a pistol caliber carbine or an AR-15 or something in your truck, in your vehicle, in the trunk or someplace, so that in a situation like that thing in Twin Falls, if somebody had a rifle, they probably could have put that guy down more quickly. So anyway, okay, I've set the stage for you. You pick it up from there.
2: Thank you very much. Yeah, I wanted to say that, you can go with a secure solution if you're a little bit, giddy about keeping it, storing it, et cetera. There's a bunch of solutions out there. There's a company called Tuffy. They make an undersea box for your vehicle. If you're, you know, got a pickup truck, this thing goes right under seat, your rear seat. You can lock it. And in my particular case, depending on where I'm going, I may put a Colt M4 in there if I'm staying within my geographical area here in Oregon. If I'm traveling to Gunsight where I've got to go across California or across, Nevada, typically I'll pack my GT30 in there. And it fits in there perfectly. You can work with a company called Gunfoam, gunfoam.com. They'll create a custom foam insert for any particular firearm that you have, handguns, long guns, shotguns. You use your cell phone to take a photograph of your firearm or firearms or magazines or optics or whatever you got, and they go ahead and they'll mate it up with any case that you've got. If it's Pelican, et cetera, they'll go ahead and...
0: Yeah, I never heard of them, and I just went to the website, gunfoam.com. That is awesome. What a great idea.
2: Yeah, they're fantastic. The president of the company, Mike Sherman, terrific guy. Give him a call if you have any particular solutions. But, yeah, this works out really well for me because, you know, I feel comfortable if I'm staying in a hotel at night. I can secure the rifle in that compartment, lock it up. So I've got two layers of security. These have two key locks on each side, and it bolts into the rear frame of your truck seat in the rear. Almost impossible to identify by looking through the window, and, you know, you can increase your chances of being less of a target by removing any sort of 2A, pro gun, any kind of firearms-related decals on your vehicle.
0: Yes, you don't want any of that stuff on your vehicle because it just says, hey, there could be a gun in here, might as well break in and find out.
2: Absolutely, yeah. So get rid of those. And also, too, you know, with all the flock cameras, you don't want to get tagged as a grouped into somebody that's a pro 2A supporter and have somebody kind of abuse that system to track you down or what have you.
0: That's another discussion, too, because the flock cameras, now they're sticking these cameras. They're looking into the parking lots of gun stores and recording the license plates of people who go to gun stores, and you got to wonder what that information is being used for.
2: Absolutely, yeah. You don't know what's going into that database, and there's constantly stories in the media about, you know, police agencies, law enforcement agencies abusing the system to track ex-girlfriends, ex-husbands, etc. So,
0: yes,
2: yeah, trying to alleviate yourself as a target. But yeah, I wanted to share that and those two.
0: You mentioned going to Gunsight. How often do you get over there?
2: Yeah. I try to get down. Well, I get down there every year for the gas match. This year is the 50th anniversary of the alumni shoot, so I'm headed down there. But the last course I took was a year and a half ago. It was a 223 defensive carbine. So that was 5 days down there. And, yeah, Gunsight, man, you never know who you're going to get for an instructor. It's always like you're going to get a celebrity no matter what. You know, I ended up getting Corey Trapp, who runs the Stories of the Gun with Joe Mantegna. He was our range master and lead instructor. And when I was down for the 250 class in 2022, I ended up getting Ed Head as one of the co-instructors.
0: Oh, so lucky you got Ed while he was still around. You know what I call Corey?
2: Yeah,
0: don't you?
2: Yeah.
0: I call Corey Trapp Santa Claus with a machine gun.
2: That pretty much sums him up. Yeah, he was great. He brought all kinds of toys out for us to play with. So, Gunsight's always wonderful. And, you know, on a hot day to get Ken Campbell to bring you out a frozen Otter Pop, nothing better than that.
0: Well, I will be going to my first gas match this year, the 50th anniversary, to the Gunsight alumni shoot. So be sure to flag me down if you see me there.
2: Oh, no doubt. I'll try and figure out what squad you're on and see if I can find you and say hello.
0: Sounds good. That'd be fun. I mean, any tips for a first-timer at gas match?
2: Oh, man. First-timer is just start playing out in the hot sun as much as you can. Get out in the hot sun, walk around, you know, just get used to it. And best advice I can give anybody the night before is camel up, drink as much water as you possibly can, and just be ready to have a great time. Everybody's friendly. Everybody's fun.
0: Yeah, as I say, it's a social event occasionally interrupted by gunfire.
2: Absolutely, absolutely. And the steak dinner the night before and the auction the evening of the shoot are not to be missed. So you're in for a real treat, Tom.
0: That'll be fun. I'm looking forward to it. I'll see you there. Look, thank you for the call. Appreciate that. Yeah, this idea of a truck gun. And I understand there are people who are going to say, well, I carry a pistol. I don't need that. I get it. And there are people who say, I don't carry a pistol. I don't need that either. It's layers. Are you going to need that? Probably not. Are you ever going to need your pistol? Probably not. But most of us have kind of come to the conclusion that, yeah, that's true, but I don't want to be caught without it. Okay? And then there are trade-offs. Carrying a pistol is uncomfortable. It is awkward. It is restricting. It's an additional thing to have to deal with all the time. You're going to have the exact same thing if you decide to have a truck gun, a rifle, a shotgun, or whatever in your truck, your vehicle. As our previous caller was talking about, well, now you got to figure out how am I going to keep it in my vehicle and keep it secure. Because if you're going to leave it in your vehicle, you've got to have it locked up in a way that makes it really hard for somebody to steal it. Out of sight, certainly, but also with locks. Extra money. Extra effort. Yes. Might not be for you. Certainly not for everybody. Might not be for you. But you also may be one of those people who say, you know, if I saw somebody shooting up the place, I would want a really good tool. If I saw somebody shooting up a bus full of school kids, what would I want to have? Yeah, I'd want the best thing I could have. I'm reminded of the story. This goes back 4 decades or more in Texas. There was a traffic stop. I can't remember if it was a state trooper, but walks up to the car, and the guy shoots him, shoots the officer. Officer goes down. Same time, a guy who's coming back from a deer hunt is like 100 yards behind, sees this going on, pulls over to the side of the road. He sees the officer go down, sees the bad guy get out of his car, you walk over and shoot the officer on the ground, execute. Well, this Texas deer hunter says, yeah, not on my watch. You're not doing that. And simply pulls out his .243, and from 100 yards, he smokes this guy. There it is. That's a truck gun. That's what it's all about. When you need the distance and you need some power, you got the tool. I get it. Not for everybody. Additional complications. Yeah. I get all that. Also, you got to train. You got to know what to do with it. And saying, I've been shooting all my life and I've been hunting all my life, that doesn't get it. I'm sorry. That's just not enough. John was just saying he goes, his last class at Gunsight was a .223 class. That would be a carbine using an AR-15. 5-day class. 40 hours of training. Well, gee, what can you learn in 40 hours? You just got to go shoot targets. Yeah, no. Or you could go to Range Ready. We provide AR classes. We could provide carbine classes. We do 2-day classes. You can start to get up to speed that way. You'll go from wherever you are to quite a bit advanced from that. I mean, you're not going to be Delta Force or Navy SEAL level, but you'll be better. You'll be able to do some stuff. Know how to use a sling. Oh, yeah. Your self-defense long gun must have a sling on. If you don't know why, that's why you go take the class. Have you thought about getting a truck gun? If so, what would you get? Do you have a truck gun? If so, what do you have? Love to know. 866-TALK-GUN will get you in here. Or Tom Talk Gun, as always. I'm Tom Gresham. This is Gun Talk. Let me know what you're thinking for your personal security system.
3: Attitude is everything. I'm Mitch Anthony with today's Daily Dose. A horn player from a national champion high school band was asked, "How is it that you came to be the best?" Her reply, "We had no choice." She was asked to explain. It's our band director, she said. He accepts nothing from us but our best. This band director had unlocked one of the great keys to unlocking potential, expecting greatness. If band members didn't do their best, they weren't told, you're no good. Rather, they were told, I know your potential, and it's greater than what you just showed. We are a team, and for us to be great, every individual must put out their best. If one individual fails to put out their best, they bring the whole team down with them. The difference between being good and being great is hard work, dedication, and concentration. 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That high school horn player was right. She had no choice. If she wanted to play with the best band in the land, she had to be the best horn player she could be. 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
4: 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I'm Michael Emerson. The year is 1781. Our subject is a 15-year-old boy serving as a courier for the Revolutionary Army. He's just been captured by British regulars and thrown into jail as a spy. While there, a British officer orders him to polish his boots. The boy refuses. The officer draws his saber and slashes him across the face, leaving a scar that would last throughout his life. A life that would see him become a lawyer, a farmer, a major general, and a politician who would serve in both houses of Congress and eventually become the 7th President of the United States. His name, Andrew Jackson. When you want to create a national or international brand, go to the country's leader in corporate branding, Christie and Company. 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

That's the kind of wild, crazy part of the show where we just go everywhere. 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Wherever you get podcasts, look for Gun Talk. If you want to be a part of that, if you have some questions or maybe some thoughts about concealed carry, about a truck gun, about the idea of maybe changing what you're carrying or how you carry it, I can help you with that. It's a decision process. We'll go through all that. Give me a call, 866-TALK-GUN or TOM-TALK-GUN. We'll get you into the after show. We mentioned the truck gun thing. I was just looking. That combined with this decision come out of Texas, the federal judge who ruled that having to register suppressors and SBRs, short barrel rifles, is unconstitutional. Wiping out the registration requirement. Now, we'll see if that holds up, if it gets appealed. But say it holds. At the same time, we got that going on. And then we have Smith & Wesson coming out with a brand new M&P, this is an AR, SBR. Mainline Smith & Wesson bringing out an SBR. In 300 Blackout, it has an 8-inch barrel on the 300 Blackout. You got an AR with an 8-inch barrel. It's threaded. It's set up. It's ready for a can. So you buy this. You do not have to do the registration, the paperwork, the fingerprints, the photograph. You just go in the store and buy it. Just do the 4473 background check like you would for any other gun. Oh, and at the same time, you can buy a suppressor for it and not have to do any of the registration and the paperwork and all the rest of that. You simply do the background check for that. You run one background check. You walk out of the store with your SBR and your can, and you now have what I would offer is a pretty darn good option for a truck gun. Throw an optic on it, because I think that's critical for that, and a sling, and you got a nice rig. Go out and do some training with it, maybe take a class. I think a lot more people are going to start doing that, especially having watched the video. Video is so powerful. Watching the video of this guy at the In-N-Out Burger in Twin Falls, Idaho, murdering people with an AR. Three good guys with handguns tried to stop him. One couldn't because he was carrying an empty chamber. He got shot in the arm and couldn't work the slide on his gun. Good Lord. Then two other guys, an off-duty cop and good guy, Salinas, throw bullets at him and force him back away from everybody so he stops killing people. But boy, wouldn't it have been helpful to be able to just reach into your truck and pull out a rifle or an SBR, something that where you can just hit him at 100 yards and hit him hard and be pretty well assured of making good hits, because it's a lot easier, frankly, to hit somebody at 100 yards with a rifle than it is with a pistol, just what it is. I'm just going to offer, I think maybe the time has come to give some serious consideration. If you are that person, that guy, that gal, who says, yeah, I'm not going to let people get murdered in front of me, and I'm going to take steps now to make sure that I am equipped physically, mentally, have the right gear, have the right training. I couldn't live with myself if I watched somebody simply mow down kids or innocent people, and I couldn't do anything about it. So I'm going to do this thing. So just food for thought, something to throw out there. You got to figure out who you are and what you would do. Maybe, you know, sometimes you would want to run away. That would be the right thing to do. But there would be other times you say, yeah, I can't run away from this. I can't leave this. I have to do something about it. Get the tools, get the training, make it happen. Decide who you're going to be. That's really what it's about. Hey, if you want to join me on the after show, call me right now at Tom Talk Gun. In the meantime, go out, do some shooting, get some training, sign up for a class. Be safe out there. Check your six. And never, ever

0: You deserve a laugh today. 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
1: And they always put these planes at the end of the terminal, and I had been on a tour bus for 12 days straight, so I wanted to go into the bathroom and clean up before I got home, and so I ran in, but in the Phoenix Airport bathrooms, they don't have the sinks where you can control the water turning on and off. They've got this new electric laser eye beam, and it will grant you water if it thinks you're worthy of having water. You know what I'm talking about? Where you gotta dance around like you're on Riverdance just to get some water, you know? And I was like, come on, come on, come on. Hey, hey, don't mean to bother. Give me some water. Because it never works for me, ever. It's never, that laser eye beam, it's got to be a female eye because it ignores me the entire time.
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9: And welcome to another exciting edition of Better Horses. I'm your host, Ed Adams.
10: And I'm Merle Arbo.
9: And you know, Merle, we're thrilled to have with us as we dive into an hour packed of expert insights all about the equine world. We got professional advice and shared passion by developing true, deeper bonds with our horses.
10: Ed, we have an incredible lineup today featuring some of the most respected people in the equine industry. Whether you are a seasoned competitor or just starting your journey with horses, there is something in today's show for everybody. First is Caitlin Conley of Conley Equine. Coming to us from Linwood, Kansas, Caitlin is a professional trainer who specializes in developing young horses with a focus on a solid foundation. Today, she'll be sharing her philosophy on preparing young prospects for success in the show ring and beyond. Caitlin is known for her patience, clear approach that is ensures a horse is not only physically ready, but mentally ready, prepared for their careers. And also, on a side note, Caitlin is a very good friend who I've known a long time, Ed.
9: And looking forward to hearing from Caitlin. And Merle, we got coming up a 26-year veteran in the professional farrier world. His name is Kit Gillihan. And you know what? We had a great discussion about the unique and overlooking challenges that the farrier world is having. And you know what, Merle? We don't have enough young guns coming up. And Kit's going to give us some insight what that looks at and what are the demands of the trade is evolving throughout the modern world.
10: Ed, if anybody wants to complain about their farrier, I suggest they grab a set of tools and try to put one shoe on their horse. You don't understand how difficult that is. It's a art, not a science, to hit a moving target with flies and twitching and everything else. It is very much an art in my eyes.
9: They are invaluable. I agree.
10: Ed, and our last guest is Dana Hokana, Recognized as one of the top female trainers in the quarter horse industry, Dana has coached numerous world champions across multiple disciplines. She joins us to discuss her core mission, building better partnerships through better horsemanship. Dana will explain her humane training methods, focusing on developing body control and a willing, happy partner that stays soft and responsive.
9: Oh, it's going to be great. So let's grab yourself a cup of coffee, settle in, as we get started with our own Better Cattle segment with Mark Alpold. Mark?
11: Well, thank you very much, Ed. Great to be with everybody here once again as we roll the calendar now into August. Seems like every 30 days we kind of shake our heads, you know, and say, wow, I can't believe it's June and the school year is over. And then can't believe it's July here and we're going to be celebrating July 4th. Well, here we are rolling through the first week of August. And a lot of kids going back to school next week. I had my grandson here from, he's going to be a senior at K-State. Had some from his college friends that are also going to be seniors here last week. And they're heading back to Manhattan here next week. And you and I'm older than you, Ed, but I remember, we remember growing up that we didn't start school until after Labor Day. And but we were, of course, in school right up through the first couple days of June. My son lives in Wisconsin, and interesting, they still follow that calendar at public schools, or at least where they're at. I don't know if that's wholesale across the entire state of Wisconsin, but their schools don't start until after Labor Day, but they do go up till the 8th or 10th of June every year. You know, talk about time moving on. My wife found this that I had shared with me this week, and it says, time is moving faster than we think. So 2027 is now just 6 months away. COVID was more than 6 years ago. And here's an interesting thought here, Ed. 2007 is already further away than 2040 is as we come to 2040. Those born in 1990, a lot of our kids or grandkids, those born in 1990, they're only 14 years away from turning 50. The bottom line, that time doesn't stop for anyone, so make every moment count. So throwing that in there, how time marches on and getting ready for a new school year. Well, you know, I want to look back here at the month of July. Interesting. I do keep track of 48 different commodities on a daily basis here. Of course, grains, livestock, but also financial markets, energies. And we look at the month of July, and interesting and not surprising that the grain and the livestock kind of switch positions during the month. With the in the grain trade, the only grain that actually ended the month in the red was oats, down 4%. But of course, that extended hot, dry weather in July helping soybeans gain 5%. When all was said and done, the month of July, corn gained 5.5%, and wheat rebounded from their harvest lows. And wheat up 8.5% from the 1st of July to the end of July. Conversely, we know live cattle, feeder cattle, have been riding the tight number scenario all year long. But well, those long traders seemed like they threw in the towel the last couple of weeks of July, as we know. And we look at overall the bottom line for the month of July, feeder cattle lost 4% and live cattle down 5%. We know that they're making some headway here and rebounding. And with that in mind, we take a look at the futures trade here. October live cattle, we're going to target a 235, 238 area here through the end of this week and longer term into next week and the middle of August. October feeder cattle, we look at the 345, 348, kind of looking out there longer term of where this market might target as we try to get through this rebounding stage that started last week. U.S. Cattle area in the drought was up another 4% last week. So, we certainly have you feedlot operators in mind dealing with not only the drought, the heat, as well as the dry weather scenario. So, that's going to wrap things up for us, getting us started here on this week's edition. Ed, thanks for, again, inviting me in. And, folks, have a profitable week ahead.
9: All right. Thank you, Mark. We appreciate that. As we have more Better Horses coming your way, I'm your host, Ed Adams.
10: And I'm Merle Arvo.
9: And we'll be right back right after these messages.
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23: As our sponsor for this segment is the Kansas State University College of Veterinary Medicine. And, you know, I think the New Year's, you know, everybody's going in for a great New Year's. I know you are.
24: Well, yeah, I'm always thinking the next year's got to be better, you know.
23: So everybody's looking to see, hey, what can I do as far as the economics of where I sit, as far as horses where I go. I'm excited about our next guest. We have Caitlin Connolly, and she's with Connolly Equine, and she is a professional trainer, and more importantly, she likes to dabble in tack, and she's located in Linwood, Kansas. And Caitlin always has good quality horses and tack available, and we're going to talk to her about the business side of it. But first, let's welcome Caitlin Connolly. Caitlin, welcome to Better Horses.
0: Thank you. I'm glad to be here.
23: So we want to kind of set the stage for our audience here, for our listening audience. You're not a giant professional trainer. You're not a small trainer. You're kind of right in the middle. And we want to talk to you about professional economic impacts and talk about horse enthusiasts. So just so that our audience knows, there is 6.9 million horses out there. Those who participate in horse activities is 19% of the country, and those who spectate on horse events is 9% of the country. So with that in mind, we have over 30% of the households in America that have some type of connection with horses. So, Caitlin, with you being a trainer, and you also like to sell horses, and you even dabble in the tack industry, if somebody wanted to get in the business of what you're doing, what are some of the things that you would recommend? What are the things you have to look out for, especially when you're training to big events like the Color Breed Congress and the Pinto World that we always see you at?
0: Well, I think it's something that you have to want to have a passion for, and even at a young age, it's not... You know, it's not something you go to college for and you get a degree in. It's a lot of trial and error. You got to get the connections with the people too. And Merle can probably agree to this. When we were younger, we worked for a lot of people for not a lot of money just to get experience and just to be around horses.
24: Where are those people now?
0: Well, exactly. And that's the thing. I think a lot of the young people, too, I think this industry needs to be real careful because it is getting a little harder to get into from a very local level, because there's not a lot of, like you said, there's the high-end people and then the lower-end people that start the people, getting them involved. That's kind of, I feel like, the biggest lacking situation of this industry, because we still have to get people involved and want to be involved and not just have to go buy a high-end horse right off the bat, especially for a 6 or 7 year old kid. First, they got to get started with lessons. And, you know, that's why my husband does the tack deal. I plead the fifth on the tack deal because I can't keep up with his buying and spending habits.
23: Okay, so that's a good qualifier. We'll run with that.
0: Yes. And, you know, just getting him involved is the hard part.
24: Yeah, yeah. Well, and Caitlin, you know, like, you've come up through it, and I know you and I go way back, but a lot of our listeners don't. Can you kind of tell us, you know, briefly about how you got started and your journey to where you are now?
0: Well, I grew up in it. My dad, Kevin Hood, he is a horse trainer. My mom was very involved with it too. You know, so I was raised in it. I mean, from a young age, as soon as I was born, horses were there. You know, every Christmas we went and did chores and we went to horse shows. I mean, that's just how I was raised. So I either made a decision, and I love to ride. I mean, I love to ride. I love the horses. And, you know, my sister was raised the same way, but didn't have the passion for the training or the people. You know, she was a great showman. So I think it just takes a certain kind of wiring in a person's brain to want to pursue the training career and to start a business. You have to be self-motivated. You have to be a money manager. You know, and one thing people always told me is, and I didn't believe it, now I've kind of got to the point in my career where I do believe it, that the horses are not the hard part, it's the people. So it's managing the people more so than the horses, but still, if that makes sense.
24: Yeah. Well, and you have to wear a lot of hats too. You know, you're a truck driver, you're a banker, you're a psychologist, horse training isn't it's just one part of your job, isn't it?
0: Yes. And honestly, like I said, the horses, and I feel like you and I, Merle, are at a point in our careers where we can say this, is the horses are the easy part. You know, it's finding a semi-load of hay or shavings and making sure you have a good vehicle and a good truck and trailer that you can go down the road in. And
24: you bring up an interesting point is, you know, I think there's a lot of horse trainers that get into training because they like the animals. They like the alone stuff. They probably are a little introverted, you know, in that sense. And mm-hmm. you're very extroverted, as is Joe, of course, and we've been friends a long time, but you know, it's, But people are more social than others, and I think it helps if you're not naturally social to how did you overcome that, you know, being more social than not?
0: Well, and honestly, Joe is a great balance for that, because I feel like when I first really started on my own, you know, I was probably 19-ish, I went and worked for Steve Heckman for a few months. And then I went to Colorado and worked for Nancy Wright through the end of the year. And then I kind of went out on my own. And I grew up doing the paint horses. And then I had a really, really good quarter horse gilding that I took everywhere to the quarter shows. And I knew no quarter people. But I just remember I just went to work. I mean, I just literally went to work. I tried to talk to people. But, you know, I would only take 3 head to the horse show because that's all I had for the quarter deal. But I had a great set of quarters. And since then, I just worked. I mean, I did my job. I didn't get caught up in the drama or anything like that. It built your reputation where people wanted to work with you. Now that's mainly what I do. I mean, I go to the color breed stuff, but mainly the quarter horses is what I have now.
23: Yeah, and if you're just joining us, we're talking to Caitlin Connolly at Connolly Equine. She's located in Lidwood, Kansas. You can check her out on her Facebook page. Also, we've had the highlight, Caitlin, on our Better Horses episode television. You can check it on YouTube, episode number 218. You mentioned something that I thought was very interesting, and the horses industry, we got really affected in the Great Recession back in 2008, 2009, and full registrations went down. And now, since then, we have seen an uptick with over 280,000 foals being registered in the 2000s, and it's increasing exponentially, 7.6% every year. So, Caitlin, we're seeing on all sides, the industry's growing, the population's growing, but you and I both know, so does Merle, a special training and people that know what they're doing to eliminate anybody getting hurt, and the safety mechanisms are important for these people that are getting into the horse industry for the very first time. How many greenhorns do you get coming to you?
0: This is a tricky subject, especially in my household, because I live right outside Kansas City, so I could get a whole bunch. My husband would love to start a lesson program. I tell him I don't have the time, and I think it's a really big void. So I don't get as many greenhorns as I would like, if that makes sense. And it's kind of a mixed emotion because we need people to start the greenhorns. We need people to start the lessons to get the people involved. But when you're somebody like myself, time becomes a factor. And you can only ride and train and coach and give lessons to so many people. So that's a really great question, and that's kind of an area in the business that's a little tricky right now, I feel like.
24: And the liability in insurance is astronomical for those lesson programs, too. I don't think people understand what it costs to have a lesson horse in the barn per month, keep it trimmed. I mean, even a minimal amount of maintenance.
0: Yeah, the maintenance. I mean, the maintenance on them. I mean, you know, from like we talked earlier, and Merle, we both are on the same page with this, is the banker part of it. Yeah. I mean, to give how many lessons you have to give to keep one horse in the barn, or to keep one horse in condition, or two horses in condition, it might be 6 lessons by the time you feed it, keep it in a stall, keep its feet good. So you're working for free for 6 lessons, whether that's a 30-minute lesson or hour lesson, however you figure your numbers out, you know.
24: Right.
0: So when you put it in, it's no different than, I always use this example, a truck and trailer. People want to go buy a brand new truck for $100,000 or a brand new trailer for $100,000 to $150,000. Well, I mean, that's kind of what they cost now. I mean, how many training horses is that?
24: Yeah,
0: you know,
24: exactly.
23: That's a lot of training horses. I think we identified a gap here. Is there is a need for a lot of trainers to come on board and bring up the greenhorns, because there's a lot of them, especially those who are having boarding barns. First of all, I want to thank you, Caitlin Connolly, for joining us here on Better Horses. And if you want to hear more about Caitlin Connolly, you can check her out on her Facebook page at Connolly Equine. And Caitlin, would you like to give out your number, or want everybody to go to the Facebook page?
0: I'll give out my number. My number is 785-313-0396. And any greenhorn that wants to call me, just tell him to give me a shout.
23: There you go. That's a good start. I want all of our listeners to stay with us as we got more Better Horses coming your way. I'm Ed Adams.
1: And I'm Merle Arvo.
23: And we'll be right back right after these messages.
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26: We'll continue to see unseasonably warm temperatures across the area for the first part of the work week, and then a cold front works its way into the region here towards the middle of the week, knocking those temperatures back a bit. We're also looking at some very dry weather over the next few days, but as that cold front works its way in, we'll have the possibility of seeing a few showers and thunderstorms developing along that boundary. Taking a closer look at our forecast for the area here tonight, fairly quiet, could see a few spotty showers and storms just clipping the extreme northwestern portions of Kansas as well as southwestern Nebraska. Temperatures will be cooling into the mid-60s in the northwestern portions of the region. Meanwhile, elsewhere, look for lows to be in the 70s. Then as we head into Monday, another warm one, we'll be seeing triple digits across northern Oklahoma and most of Kansas, with some mid to upper 90s in extreme northwestern Kansas as well as northeastern Kansas. Southern Nebraska will see highs in the low to mid 90s. I'm meteorologist Laura Lockwood.
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9: And welcome back to Better Horses Radio. I'm your host, Ed Adams, and today we're going to talk about one of the concerning issues that we have is not enough young guns going into these verticals that we need about big animal care and custody. So with me today, I have...

0: we're more of a guardian to keep lameness from happening. If lameness does happen, hopefully we're equipped mentally and physically to take care of it.
1: Yeah, now you've been studying this type of the feet for large horses for a very long time, and you've been doing it for 26 years. So it's got to be a pretty good job, right?
0: Oh, it's a great job. I mean, it's been good to me. It's not easy physically. Not easily, you know, any small business is hard from a financial standpoint to get up and rolling. But yeah, it's been really good to me. I recommend it.
1: Okay, so we talked to our veterinarians, and they talk about there's not enough veterinarians coming up through the schools. Mm-hmm. But let's talk about the farriers coming up. So there's a lot of young guns out there that want to know what they want to do in life, and if they're into any type of large animals, this is kind of like the perfect situation. But talk to us about, is there going to be a need for farriers going down the road?
0: Oh, most definitely. Yeah, we don't have enough young guys. Not near enough. Years ago when I went to shoeing school, I think it was less than 5% actually made a living, made a career out of it.
1: Wow.
0: And I know that's even less now. I know it's even less. What graduate shoeing school actually make a career of it.
1: So is the generation that is coming up, call them the alpha generation or the millennials, is there a different attitude towards it, or is they do not have enough exposure as they were kids?
0: Oh, great. Now we're going to get political.
1: Yeah, now we're going to. Here we go, audience.
0: They're definitely different. I mean, they don't want to do the numbers that some of us used to do when, the amount of horses it took to get good. It takes a lot. You just got to get underneath them, that's really the only way to get expertise at this job is experience. It's really hands-on. So a lot of these young guys don't want to do that many horses a day, and they want to make the same money that we did, that we do now, and they don't realize it took, 10 years to build your business, or 15 years to build your business, or 17 years to get into the barns you wanted to get into. They're coming in and seeing us guys who are around 50. I'm not there yet, but close. And they want that career that took 20 some years to build,
1: Good point. So let's level set the expectations for those who have no idea about what it takes. Let's talk about how many horses you do, and I don't want you to set your income out here on nationwide radio, but what can a farrier from a low to a high make, and how many horses can they do when they're really skilled? How many can they get done in a month or a week or however you measure it?
0: Well, I mean, it's kind of like real estate or cutting hair, very similar type business models. There's really no peak to how much you can make. If you're willing to travel, you can charge more, and all of that sort of stuff. So there's really no peak, and there's really no bottom. Like, you can just do it on the weekends, and it's a great side hustle. But if you want to do, like, 8 a day, that's 40 a week for a 5-day week. If you want that book turning over at 6 weeks, so you need at least 5 full weeks of horses. There's 200 horses at a bare minimum to be on your book. I've cut back now, but at one time I had over 600 horses on my books. So
1: it is comfortable to say that a farrier can make over 6 figures if they really hustle. Is that a fair statement?
0: Oh, yeah. Definitely. Depends on part of the country you're into.
1: Sure.
0: As well. I mean, like Kansas City here, we have a really good horse clientele, but we also have a lot of trail riders and things like that. So it's a little bit more challenging to build that. There's not a lot of big barns, and there's lots of competition for said big barns. I talked to a horseshoer years ago we were at the American Farriers Association convention, and he was in Kentucky, and he'd been shoeing horses, I think, for 25, 30 years at the time, and he said every horse he'd ever shod was on 1 9-mile stretch of road.
1: Oh, wow.
0: So your profits would go up because you don't have near the expense. One of my biggest financial expenses is my truck, and the amount of wear and tear it gets. But if all your horses are on one little road, then you don't have near the expense and wear and tear on that truck.
1: Let's talk about the learning curve. You've been doing this for well over two decades. Does the learning stop at a certain point? Do you feel like you got it down? Because horses don't change much. This industry hasn't changed in, 200 years, give or take? So what's the learning curve on it?
0: Oh, it's changed a lot. The learning curve, if you stop learning, just like anything, you're going backwards. The learning curve, the biggest change has been the ability we have now to conglomerate with a vet and understand the radiographs and all of that side of it, where guys used to just nail on shoes and they took guesses at what was going on inside the hoof capsule or up the leg. And now with what we can do with all the technology is amazing. And so we can get a lot more

0: dynamic, so to speak, with our horseshoeing. We can say, hey, this horse is 2 degrees low, and we can lift him 2 degrees. We're used to it. It's like, how we're going to guess in here. We think raising his palm or angle is going to help, you know, and we'd have to just try it and see.
1: So technology has really brought you there.
0: Technology is the difference.
1: Has the horses changed, the breeding, the wear and tear of horses, or what's your thoughts there?
0: I think so. I mean, we've bred for specific traits, so we've, you know, when you breed for specific things, you lose information, you don't gain it. So a lot of times, you know, like our racehorses, their feet, I don't, more than likely aren't as good as they were 50 years ago, because we've bred for speed and not worried about the feet, and we'll get a vet and horseshoer to keep them sound. You know, similar with a lot of the breeds, we breed for color in the paint horse thing. Now, they've done a very good job at getting their feet and keeping them in a good spot. But and inside, like the quarter horses deal, which I do a lot of quarter horses, you know, used to a quarter horse was a quarter horse, and now we have cutting horses. They look completely different than a halter horse. Inside that breed, you might have 4 or 5 really different lineages of horses that don't look anything alike, in my opinion.
1: Right.
0: You know, I mean, so how we approach them, how we shoe them is different. The job they have is different. What we're going to put on their foot for, you know, said job is going to be different. So
1: if you've motivated me to be a farrier, what are the first steps I need to go to learn how to get into this job description? What should be my first steps? What's your recommendation?
0: Well, if you don't know anything about it, which is amazing how many people get into this world and have never rode a horse, you know, find a barn to work at. You know, somebody like you to come get around them, see if you even like the animals first. Then second, jump in a horseshoer's truck just a few times, just see if you even like what it looks like to be a horseshoer, and then go to shoeing school. That's the quickest and most effective way. There's a lot of good horseshoeing schools now. Used to, there was only 5 or 6 in the United States, and now there's a pile of really good ones, you know. Some right here in the state, some just over in Oklahoma, couple in Colorado, you know, and out west, some really good ones, as well as some in the east. So
1: now, this is not like a university. These things just go on for like what, 3 to 6 months? What's your
0: well, they've changed that a lot too. You know, used to you could go to a 2-week program or a 4-week program or a 6-week program. Now most of them, I think their shortest program is 2 months. Most of them are encouraging 24-month, more of a trade school type lineage. It takes a lot more. I mean, when I got out, I grew up sitting on these things. I mean, I've been crawling on them or under them as so long as I can remember. And so I had already started doing my own when I went to shoeing school. I already had a book of horses before I went to shoeing school. Now I look back and think how crazy that was. Anybody was paying me to shoe horses.
1: Yeah.
0: You know, so when I say full time, it's from after I got back from shoeing school. It really will give you a lot of knowledge to, and then once you get out of shoeing school, you can get on with a horseshoer like me or some of the other, you know, journeyman horseshoers around here and get paid to learn. Where I'm not going to pay you unless you've come out of shoeing school. You know, if I have a baseline of I know he or she knows this much, you know, and can do this much, then I'm going to start you at a pay. And then that'll just go up the better you get, the more you understand how I want it done, how I like it. Because this is a bit artistic, you know. Everybody's got a different style. I can pick up a foot, and I've been shoeing around here obviously a long time, and tell you pretty much who did it.
1: Very good. And if you're just joining us, we're talking to Kit Gillihan, and he is a farrier that's been doing this for over 26 years. Last question, and finally, do we not do enough to encourage young generation to get into this side of the fence? Because it is kind of a niche market, if that makes sense.
0: Well, to be completely honest, it's changed so much. You know, 90% of my customers are women.
1: Okay.
0: So, you know, even if I shoe for a married couple, I most of the time deal with a woman. So we're seeing less, and the vet schools are saying the same thing. We're seeing less young men enter the trade. And the young women I know that are coming out of the trade, I don't know if they physically can't or physically don't want to, which is probably the smarter. They might be smarter than us.
1: That's a good point.
0: To do as many. So it may take 3 females to do what 1 male was doing. At least that's, and that may be the case with young men entering it too. But right now, I mean, when I went to shoeing school, there was 2 girls in a 16, you know, class of 16. Last time I checked, it was over 50% were female. And if they don't want to or physically can't, I don't know which, do as many, then it's going to take a lot more of them to cover the same amount of horses.
1: That's a good point.
0: And I know the vet trade is running into that as well.
1: Yeah.
0: You know, we just don't have we have more females entering the trade, and a lot of them are really good. But if, you know, we need more young men somehow to encourage young men to enter the.
1: And I think that's our challenge. And you're right. I think that's the industry where we're seeing a lot more females than males, where back when we were growing up, we never saw a female at a rodeo, especially riding. So now it's a dominant course. Well, Kit, I want to thank you for joining us. I appreciate that. And we appreciate the information. I'd like to come back. And it's been about a year since you joined the Better Horses. So we figured we'd do our annual radio show together.
0: Good. I always enjoy doing it. It's a blessing to me.
1: Kit Gillihan, everyone. And we'll be right back with more Better Horses. So stay with us. We'll be right back right after these messages.
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9: 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The west side of the stadium has been taken down. Of course, a storied history of hosting the largest state track and field championship in the United States, with all six classes, boys and girls, competing on one weekend. The state track and field championships will still take place at Cessna Stadium, but it will be a whole new look. Head coach Steve Rainbolt of track and field and cross country at Wichita State said, "It's melancholy for me to watch this stadium getting torn down. At the same time, super exciting
10: for me to watch the stadium getting torn down because it's getting ready to be an unbelievable facility. Construction on the west side is scheduled to have seating available for the 2027 Cassia State Track and Field Championships and the American Athletic Conference Track and Field Championships for 2027. Rainbolt, who competed at Cessna Stadium when he was 13 years old, now enters his 27th season as head coach. The memories and history will continue, and new ones will be made with the new west side to Cessna Stadium in the Kansas Sports Spotlight.
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1: 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And coming up, as we talk about the Midwest and all of the fun stuff and fun weather we get to deal with, we're going all the way to California, talking to one of the finest female trainers in the quarter horse industry. Her name is Dana Hocana, and she's trained the youth in amateur Western pleasure. She's been in horsemanship, Western riding, trail, and reigning champions at both the All-American Quarter Horse Congress and the AQHA World Show, as well as many other circuits, and also very much into the Futurity Champions. So I'm excited, honored, a good friend of mine, also from California. Glad to have her on board. Welcome, Dana Hocana. Dana, welcome to Better Horses.
12: Ed, thank you so much.
1: Dana, let me ask you a question. Now, you've been in the show ring, and you shared your knowledge with the equine community for a long time, and you've developed the winning strides, and that's how it was kind of born. But can you bring us tips, insights, when somebody's out there and they're looking for a trainer, or they're looking to go to a clinic, or they're looking, to your point, buying some training DVDs and programs, what should they be looking for?
12: I think it's so important to look for a trainer with credibility, more than just a good marketing program, because that's part of our problem today. The internet is so great, you know, avenue to bring information to the world, but it also opens the door for problems in that anyone can hang their shingle and say they're a trainer, and there might be better media teams, better marketing, better, you know, there might be better speakers. Who knows? There might be like a hot shot person who looks so good and is convincing you, but you might be getting information that can get you hurt or that will help horses not last rather than last. And you might be overlooking that solid information because maybe the delivery wasn't presented or marketed quite as good as the first one. And so I just encourage people, like I have a saying, all that glitters isn't gold. You know, look at the background. Look at the fruit in what you're getting into, because look at what they've produced. Look at what they've done. You know, what do they have to say for themselves? And are they all around? Do they have a fundamental, foundational training program that can help you switch and go to any event you want? Because just like we're getting really big into the ranch events that we love and all around, you know, trail, horsemanship, Western pleasure, you know, we're big into all the events. However, you know, you want a program that'll work across the board for any discipline, because a lot of people nowadays want to do the all around, or they think they want a Western pleasure horse, but really their horse isn't suited for it. They've invested all this time and training into a Western pleasure program and then end up making it a trail horse or a ranch horse, and then they feel like they have to start over. But a sound program will give you fundamentals that line up with the horse's natural way they're made, their natural body mechanics and body position, the natural rhythm and way they move. and acceptance versus unacceptance. You know, getting a whole, I want to teach people, get your horse just broke. Don't completely be event driven. Get them broke to where a good riding horse, soft in the face, willing off your leg, obedient, safe, fun to ride, a good cadence, a good rhythm, and then you can go a lot of directions.
1: You know, you brought up a very good point, and I really want to hit this home, is you have a lot of success in the show ring, and I love the fact that you said versatility is everything on the horse, because there are some people getting into that, that they may switch gears from trail to reining to barrel racing to just general horsemanship or Western pleasure. So to your point, to really sit down and start with the fundamentals of breaking your horse puts a lot of versatility in that and gives the trainer, or give the rider the ability to pivot if they need to.
12: 100%. And, you know, some people get real stylish and exotic in their event. For example, I'm going to bring up a subject that can be a bad subject and a good subject.
1: Oh, there's some no taboo here, better horses, so that's okay.
12: Okay.
1: Okay.
12: Well, I just want to be honest and forthright and help people succeed. And, you know, there's a lot of ugly Western pleasure horses going around, and there's a lot of negativity about pleasure. But some people feel, in order to get their horse slow enough to be a top Western pleasure horse, the only way to do it is to over cant and over arc their horse in. So there's an example, for example, and I can give you an example in the reining and any division, any event, I can give you an example of how we can get off the center of the road. You know, we get off in a ditch when we start asking our horses to do unnatural or exotic things before they're ready, or at least without really knowing how to do it, right? So these people try to overcant their horse. Now, you know, then you get a bunch of people that go, oh, it's wrong, they're hip to the inside. Well, that's not correct. A horse's natural arc at the lope, whether they're a yearling or a three-year-old or a 10-year-old running loose in a pasture or riding up and down the arena, is they perform the lope or the canter on a slight arc. And that's the natural right way to do it. So it's not to be criticized to get on an arc, and people get afraid of that now because of all the wrongdoing in the Western pleasure where they overdo it. But it is an added benefit in a way to slow a horse down by interfering slightly with their motion and bringing their hip way to the inside, which actually causes like a break in the energy flow. It's technical, and I understand the biomechanics of that lope and that rhythm and that beat that they need to be on and the position they need to be on. But long story short with that, they get all hung up in that, and then they got a problem to undo when they decide they don't want to do Western pleasure anymore. And I go back to what I said, get your horse broke, willing, acceptant, let your transitions be good and immediate and willing, let your gates be collected and good. It's okay to have your horse's hip slightly to the inside. That's correct. But not over canted, you know, and you know, I say all that to say, you just got to ride what you got before you, do your best, learn like what you like and what you don't like, make a willing partner. Making a willing partner is more important than making a superstar in the show.
1: Yeah, it's amazing how it's so important to get your horses to have a good, willing mindset. And I think that's also a big part of your training program, building better partnerships through your better horsemanship. And I can't tell you how much I appreciate you coming on Better Horses. And we want to get everybody familiar with your program. What's the first, where should they be looking at first?
12: Well, I have a really great video club called Team Hokana Video Club. It's extremely reasonable. I think it's like 19 something a month, or if you sign up for a year, it comes down to 16 a month. And there's over 200 training videos, all categorized. I mean, there's huge colt breaking section, show prep section, learning to have a balanced seat, learning collection. I mean, on and on and on. There, it's just a wide variety of knowledge. And I have that. And then I have, I believe it's 24 professionally filmed DVDs that are available either in DVD form or streaming form, that as well as that video club, you can watch anywhere, anytime that you have internet. And a lot of testimonials I get, people watch video as they're riding, they'll stop it, ride, work on the exercise, go back, watch the video. It's extremely functional and handy, and people love it. But the Team O'Kana Video Club has its own website, and it's just teamokanavideoclub.com. And then my regular website is hokana.com.
1: That's a good lead in. We will be able to see more of Dana Hokana on Better Horses Television that's airing on the Cowboy Channel and RFD, along with Equus Television. And we'll be sure to add those in there. And we're thrilled to have you on board. Dana, thank you so much for taking time out, especially with everything going on in California. And we appreciate everything you do in the horse industry and hope to have you back.
12: Thank you so much for having me.
1: Dana Hokana from California. And Merle, what better way to get trainers from all over the country? Dana Hokana is just a masterful trainer out of California. Glad to have her on board.
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13: Ed, we can't close out without giving a special thanks to our team behind the scenes, our radio producer, Brianna Johnson, who worked very hard this show, and our television producer, Kelly Creech, and of course, all of our great sponsors.
1: And you know what? And thank you, everyone, for managing my voice reflection that we had since I lost my voice last week. And you know what? This wraps us up, and we want you all to be good buckaroos and buckarettes. Mind your mom and dads and be brave. But don't take any chances out there. Until next time, I'm Ed Adams.
13: And I'm Merle Arbo.
1: And happy trails, and always ride for the brand.

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6: We'll continue to see unseasonably warm temperatures across the area for the first part of the work week, and then a cool front works its way into the region here towards the middle of the week, knocking those temperatures back a bit. We're also looking at some very dry weather over the next few days, but as that cold front works its way in, we'll have the possibility of seeing a few showers and thunderstorms developing along that boundary. Taking a closer look at our forecast for the area here tonight, fairly quiet, could see a few spotty showers and storms just clipping the extreme northwestern portions of Kansas as well as southwestern Nebraska. Temperatures will be cooling into the mid-60s in the northwestern portions of the region. Meanwhile, elsewhere, look for lows to be in the 70s. Then as we head into Monday, another warm one, we'll be seeing triple digits across northern Oklahoma and most of Kansas, with some mid to upper 90s in extreme northwestern Kansas, as well as northeastern Kansas. Southern Nebraska will see highs in the low to mid 90s. I'm meteorologist Laura Lockwood.
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8: I'm Greg Bellamalova with a family comedy, and later traveled to Metropolis to make our weekly visit with the adventures of Superman. The Aldridge Family was first heard on the NBC radio network as a summer replacement for the Jack Benny program. It was based on creator Clifford Goldsmith's Broadway play, What a Life. Rudy Valli saw that play, and he asked Goldsmith to create some skits, which then played on that radio star's popular program. The same actor who was Henry Aldridge on the stage, Ezra Stone, would be heard in the skits. They were a big hit, and that led directly to a series. Just 2 years into its run, the Aldridge Family was one of the top 10 radio shows in some pretty elite company, including Benny's program, Vivian McGinn Molly, and Bob Hope. As this upcoming episode is from late in the run, Henry is actually played by Bobby Ellis. Known as the New Suit, it's from November 9th, 1952.
9: Henry! Henry Aldridge!
10: Coming, Mother!
11: Yes, it's the Aldridge Family, as transcribed, written by Clifford Goldsmith.

0: As every grown-up knows, a typical teenage boy never has to go looking for interesting problems to solve. The problems come looking for the boy. And you can be sure that a new and startling one pops up every day, especially for Henry Aldridge. The scene opens in the Aldridge living room. The time is evening.
1: Mother, could you look at it this way?
2: I'm sorry, Henry, but I don't want to discuss it anymore.
1: Mother, don't misunderstand me. I'm not trying to discuss it. I just want to ask you.
2: Henry, Mrs. Brown came over here to visit with me, not to listen to us argue about whether you should have a new suit.
1: Oh, excuse me, Mrs. Brown.
3: Oh, that's all right, Henry. It's nice to see you take an interest in clothes.
1: Sure. Mother, have you thought of it this way? You've got to buy me a new suit sometime. Why not get one tomorrow and let me get a little wear out of it?
2: Henry, I think it's time for you to go to bed.
1: Without a...
2: Henry?
1: Yes, Mother. Good night.
2: Good night, dear.
1: Good night, Mrs. Brown.
3: Good night, Henry.
1: I hope you'll pardon the way my bathrobe hangs in the back.
3: Yes, dear. Oh, Alice, I didn't want to say anything about it while Henry was here. But would you mind if I suggest something?
2: No, not at all.
3: But it's only because I know you don't want to buy anything that isn't absolutely necessary. But Homer has a new suit I think would fit Henry.
2: Really?
3: He put it on just once, and Alice, believe it or not, it's been hanging in the closet ever since.
2: My goodness, Elizabeth.
3: And it's a good suit, Alice. Homer's uncle sent it to him only the other day.
2: You don't say.
3: Yes, and he's an awfully good dresser. He sells things all over the country. And the suit, Alice, well, when you first see it, you might say, well...
2: Yes?
3: But when you stand off at a distance, dear, the checks, they're brown with a sort of orange stripe in the background. Well, the checks all seem to blend right in.
2: And Homer refused to wear it?
3: Yes, but he doesn't care a thing about clothes. You know how Homer is. Oh, sometimes I think he doesn't care about anything.
2: No, I wouldn't say that.
3: Oh, Alice, you just don't know. Why, I said to him, I said, Homer, that suit will make people stop and look at you. And Alice, he acted just the way he does about broccoli and salad.
1: Mother!
2: Yes, Henry?
1: Did you know that the government expects a wool shortage before spring?
2: Dear, I want you to get right into bed.
1: Yes, Mother. Only don't you think we should take advice from our own government?
2: Good night, dear. Elizabeth, are you positive you wouldn't mind Henry having that suit?
3: Alice, I think it will teach Homer a lesson. And if you aren't doing anything now, why don't we walk over to my house and get the suit?
2: That's a wonderful idea. I'll put it on the chair beside Henry's bed in the morning and surprise him.
4: Good breakfast, Alice. Good breakfast.
2: Sam, you're not leaving for the office this early, are you?
4: Sorry, goodbye.
2: Goodbye, dear.
4: Tell Henry I'm sorry I didn't see him before he came down.
2: I will.
5: Mother!
2: Yes, Mary?
5: Where's Henry?
2: He'll be down in just a few minutes, dear. He's in the bathroom washing.
5: Oh.
2: And Mary, while he's in there, I want you to take this up to his room so he doesn't see you and lay it on his chair.
5: This, Mother?
2: Yes, Mary. I just finished pressing it.
5: Oh. What are you going to do? Cover his chair with it?
2: What do you mean, cover his chair?
5: Well, isn't it a slip cover or something?
2: Now, Mary, that's a perfectly good suit.
5: Mother, you mean Henry has to wear that? Where did you get it?
2: Dear, Mrs. Brown gave it to Henry. And the only reason you don't care for it is because it's folded. And you're standing too close to it.
5: But, Mother, you can see these checks a block away.
2: Now, dear, please take it upstairs.
5: Yes, Mother. I just hope Henry doesn't find out that I had anything to do with it.
2: Now, Mary?
6: Fine, Mrs. Aldridge. Is Henry ready for school?
2: Why, good morning, Homer. Aren't you just a bit early?
6: Boy, I'll say. I wanted to get out of the house before... I was afraid my mother might make me wear a... Good morning.
2: Well, Homer, I'm afraid it's going to be some time before Henry gets down and... dear, you don't want to be late, do you?
6: Well, I don't mind waiting.
2: Oh.
6: Has he had his breakfast yet?
2: No, Homer.
6: Are you having hotcakes?
1: Mother!
2: Yes, Henry?
1: What's this thing up here?
2: What thing?
1: This thing on my chair.
2: Why, Henry, that's for you.
1: For me? This?
2: Yes, you asked for one, didn't you?
1: I asked for a rug.
2: Henry, if you'll unfold it, you'll see it is not a rug.
6: Well, what is it, Mrs. Aldridge?
1: Well, gee whiz.
2: Just put it on, dear.
6: Well, what's he got, Mrs. Aldridge? What's he got?
2: What's that, Homer?
1: Mother, I don't mean to criticize, but where did you get this?
6: Well, what is it, Mrs. Aldridge? What is it?
2: Homer, I'm sorry to be inhospitable, but Henry may have a lot on his mind when he comes down. I mean, Homer, you better be going. Now, goodbye.
6: Hello?
7: Hello?
6: Hello, Mother.
7: Henry, aren't you in school yet?
6: Well, I've got time, Mother. I just had a phone and ask you something.
7: Dear, where are you?
6: Well, I'm just 3 blocks down the street. And, Mother, here's what I want to ask you.
7: Well?
6: It's about this darn suit I'm wearing.
7: Now, Henry, I don't want to hear you speak that way about that suit again.
6: Well, I didn't mean to be disrespectful about it, Mother. Don't misunderstand me, only... You think this is really a school suit?
7: Henry, if you didn't wear it to school, where would you wear it?
6: Well, that's true.
7: Now, dear, just think back a minute. Remember how we both agreed it made you look much bigger and older?
6: Well...
7: And didn't even Mary tell you how nice you look in it?
6: Yes.
7: And there you are, dear.
6: But I remember only last week we all had to tell Mary we liked her dress, and boy...
7: Just a minute, Henry. Mary, please go away from here. Do you want Henry to hear you?
6: What's that?
7: Nothing, Henry. Mary was just saying something about a slipcover for a chair or something.
8: Oh, boy, Henry. Oh, boy.
6: Hiya, Willie. Wait a minute. I'll walk down the corridor with you.
8: Where did you get it, Henry?
6: Nice morning, isn't it, Willie Oldtimer?
8: Boy, pipe the new suit.
6: Hi, Toby.
8: Hey, Henry, take it off. We know who you are.
6: You going to history, Toby?
8: Don't get near me, Henry. You want to blind me?
9: That's what I say, Henry. Flashing a thing like that right in a guy's eye.
6: Now, wait, fellas. Who do you think's going to win the game Saturday?
8: Hey, Jimmy, look at Henry.
10: Hello, Henry.
6: Oh, hello, Lucy. You going to history?
10: My goodness.
6: What's the matter? What are you looking at me like that for?
10: My goodness. Turn around.
6: What for?
10: I want to see whether there's a belt in the back.
6: Now, listen, Lucy. This suit happens to be all wool.
10: I'll say. And a yard wide.
8: Hey, Lucy!
10: Homer, Homer, look!
8: At what? Well, gee whiz. Henry, is that... Now, listen, Henry, let me see that.
6: What's the matter, Homer?
8: Well, I'll be darned.
6: What?
8: Sure, that's what I thought the minute I saw it. That's my Uncle Oscar's.
10: What, Homer?
8: Well, sure it is. I could tell that suit a mile away.
6: You're crazy, Homer. My mother bought this suit for me.
8: Well, you're crazy yourself. Here he is, Charlie. Take a look at that suit.
11: Yeah. Where are my dark glasses?
9: The coat and pants are all one piece.
8: Listen, fellas, I want you to meet my Uncle Oscar. Hi, Oscar.
11: Hi, Oscar.
12: Oh, Homer, you're killing me.
6: Homer, I'm warning you. I've got just so much patience.
8: I suppose you think I'm making it up about my Uncle Oscar.
6: Sure you are.
8: All right, Henry, I'll prove it to you. Let me see the label.
6: Now, wait, Homer, keep your hands off me.
9: Go ahead, Homer. You want me to hold them for you?
8: Sure.
6: Now, Homer, I warn you, keep your hands off this.
10: Henry, that you?
6: Hello, Eleanor.
10: Well, aren't you going to be late to history?
6: Why, late, Eleanor?
8: What are you getting red about, Oscar?
6: For the last time, fellas, let's cut this out and just all go to history.
9: You got any checkers with you, fellas? Lie down, Oscar, so we can play a game.
6: Is that so, Willie? Well, I'll have you understand this suit never belonged to Homer's uncle.
8: What does it say on the label, Homer? Here, I'll show you.
6: Stand back, Homer, stand back.
8: Why? Why should I?
9: Sure, go ahead, Homer. That's your uncle's suit, and you can do anything you want.
8: Sure I can.
6: For the last time, Homer, remember what I said.
9: Go ahead, Oscar, sock him.
6: Sure I will. And stop calling me Oscar.
10: Henry, you mustn't fight right here in school.
6: I'm not fighting, Eleanor. I'm just protecting myself.
8: Go ahead, Homer. Pile into him. I suppose you think I'm afraid to take another step.
9: Well, why don't you then?
8: Now listen, Willie, quit pushing me. He took another step, Henry. He took another step.
6: Well, that one doesn't count. But, Homer, if you take another, boy, will you?
9: Stand back, fellas, stand back and give them room.
10: Boys, I think you're both just awful. Are you really going to fight?
8: Lucy, I hope you don't think... I hope you don't... Has anybody got the time?
10: Yes, it's time for history.
8: Oh, it is?
6: Well, listen, Homer, it's a very good thing for you it is.
8: And it's a very good thing for you too, Henry. You mean you're gonna quit?
9: Hey, Toby, let's get the two of them together at 3:00. Hey, that's an idea. Right after the last period.
6: Today? You mean I gotta fight Homer at 3:00?
9: That's right, Oscar.
8: Well, what for? I mean, I've gotta fight Henry? Sure, Homer. Well, that's fine. Sure, that's fine.

0: Elizabeth?
1: Yes, Will?
0: Was that Homer on the phone?
1: Yes, dear. He wanted me to get him out of school early this afternoon.
0: What for? I hope you didn't tell him you would.
1: Oh, no, Will, of course I didn't. But he literally begged me to make an appointment for him at the dentist.
0: Homer did?
1: Before the last period this afternoon.
0: That's the trouble with you, Elizabeth. You're just spoiling him. You let him have his own way about everything.
1: Will, I told him definitely he could not leave early, even if he does need some dental work done.
0: Oh, good. And what's more, Elizabeth, I think it's time we put our foot down and made him wear that suit that Oscar sent him.
1: Yes, dear, I agree with you. Only first, I think maybe I ought to tell you something.
0: Well?
1: Now, don't fly off the handle, Will, and don't hit the ceiling. Only
0: what?
1: I gave it to Henry Aldrich.
0: You did
1: now,
0: what?
1: Now, Will Brown, Homer is your son, and he has your stubbornness, and I just couldn't go through life fighting both of you over one suit.
0: I know, Elizabeth, but suppose Oscar arrives and wants to see how it looks on Homer.
1: But, dear, we can't go over and ask Henry to return the suit, can we?
0: Why not? Which is more important, Henry or my brother Oscar, who makes $11,000 a year?

0: Lucy. Look at what somebody put up on the bulletin board.
1: Where, Eleanor?
0: Right in front of you. That big poster. Today at 3 o'clock, the fight of the century.
1: Oh, my goodness. Homer Brown versus Oscar the Flash.
0: Oh, come on, Lucy. We'll be late for English.
1: All right. Where's the fight going to be, Eleanor?
0: I don't know. I certainly hope you aren't going.
1: Well, I just hate fights. But I haven't anything else to do.
2: Hi, Lucy. Have you seen Homer anyplace?
1: No, I haven't, Toby.
2: You know what I told him I'd do for him?
1: What, Toby?
2: Be his second this afternoon.
1: His what?
2: His second. And Willie's going to be Henry's second.
1: You mean when Henry and Homer get tired of fighting, you and Willie are going to fight?
2: No, we tell him what to do, and then we give him water to drink.
1: My goodness, they're even going to drink water?
3: Hey, Toby.
2: Hi, Charlie.
3: The football team's getting up a petition for the coach to cancel practice this afternoon so they can all go see the fight.
1: My goodness, do you think I'd be making a mistake if I didn't see it?
3: Lucy, it's a grudge fight. Why, it's been building up for 3 years.
0: Oh, let's go into English.
4: Quiet, please. Quiet. That's what come to order.
0: Hello, Henry.
5: Hi, Eleanor.
0: Henry, what are you sitting way back here for?
5: Oh, I just decided to change my seat.
4: Quiet, please. Now, please turn to page 103. By the way, Henry Aldrich, may I ask why you're sitting way back there in the last row?
5: Why just happened to sit down here.
4: Would you mind standing up when you speak, please?
5: No, Miss Eggleston.
4: Oh, my goodness. Quiet, please, quiet. I don't see anything funny to laugh at. And Henry, as long as you do not like your regular seat, suppose you come right down here and take this seat in the front row by me.
5: Now?
4: Yes, please. Quiet, quiet. Seems to me, Henry, you should have plenty to do without deliberately upsetting this entire class.
5: Yes, Miss Eggleston. You want me to sit here?
4: Well, as long as you're standing, I'll call on you first.
5: To read?
4: Please start with the first paragraph at the top of page 103.
5: Yes, Miss Eggleston. During the mauve decade at the end of the 19th century, there passed across the English literary scene a figure whose prominence derived not only from his writing, but from his elaborate taste in clothes. This man was Oscar...
3: Oscar the Flash!
5: Gee whiz, Oscar Wilde!
6: Alice, I want you to come into the living room and meet a business friend of mine.
7: Sam, you mean you brought him home for lunch?
6: Oh, Alice, he doesn't expect much. Just have something real nice.
7: But Sam...
8: Mother?
7: Yes, Mary, I'm in the dining room.
8: Mother, I was just downtown, and what do you think somebody told me?
7: I've got to go back to the kitchen and take off this apron.
8: Father, would you like to hear what I heard about Homer Brown?
6: Mary, there's a gentleman in the living room who's come to town, a rather important... Mary, are you going to wear that dress for lunch?
8: Why, I'd plan to, Father.
6: Yeah? I suppose you run upstairs and see whether you can't,
8: You mean you want me to put on something a little nicer?
6: Yes, Mary.
9: Mother!
6: Henry, come here, please.
8: I'll ask Mother what I should put on.
6: Henry, where are you?
9: Right here in the hall. Is there something you want?
6: Yeah, I want you to come in and meet Henry.
9: You know what, Father? I can't help it. Mother made me wear it.
6: That thing? Where did she...
9: That's what I'd like to know.
6: Turn around.
9: Father, who is it you want me to meet?
6: No one.
7: Henry, what are you doing home for lunch?
9: Well, Mother, I just thought I'd rather eat here.
7: Here, dear? Isn't this hot dog day in the school cafeteria?
9: Well, yes, Mother, and I like hot dogs, but frankly, I don't enjoy eating them in a place where everyone's there and sees...
8: Oh, my goodness!
9: Now listen, Mary.
8: But Henry.
6: Mary, I thought you were going upstairs and change your dress.
8: I am, only you mean I have to change and you're going to let Henry...
7: Now, Mary?
8: Yes, Mother. Only first, did I tell you what I heard about Homer?
7: What about him?
8: He's going to be in a big fight with somebody.
9: He is?
8: Yes, Henry, with Oscar somebody. Who could that be?
9: With Oscar?
8: My goodness, the whole town's talking about it.
4: Henry, I think if Homer's going to turn out to be that kind of a boy, the less you have to do with him, the better.
9: You're sure, Mother? I don't like any of that crowd at school. That's why I thought I'd come home for lunch.
6: Henry, you're not going to eat here with us, are you?
9: Well, yes, Father, but not in this. I'm going to go upstairs and change first.
4: Henry, you can't possibly change. Your other suit is at the tailor's.
9: Well, Mother, at least I can go up and put on my corduroys.
7: No, dear, your corduroys are in the wash. Now, turn around and show your father the shoulders. That's an excellent suit.
6: Yes.
7: And feel it, Sam.
6: Feel it?
9: Gee whiz, Father, be honest. Just now when you first saw this suit, you almost fainted.
6: Who, I?
9: Yeah, sure.
7: Sam.
6: Yeah, Henry, it's an excellent suit. I hadn't seen the back before.
9: But you really think it's worth fighting over?
6: I'm simply telling you it's handsome. Now go ahead and wear it.
10: Well, Mr. Aldrich, is this your family here in the hall?
6: Yes, Mr. Thomas. This is Mrs. Aldrich. Dear, this is Mr. Thomas.
7: How do you do?
6: And I'm sorry, but my daughter Mary's just stepped out.
10: Well, is that Henry I see right behind you?
6: Yes, this is Henry. He just came home to put on a costume for a school play he's in. And now he's got to rush right back.
9: What's that, Father?
6: Goodbye, Henry. Goodbye and good luck.
11: This is the Aldrich Family. We'll be right back after this short break.
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13: Now getting back to the troubles of Henry Aldrich. Because Henry has had to wear a suit that formerly belonged to Homer Brown's Uncle Oscar, he's suffered more than his share from the gang at school. As a result, the students have scheduled an open fight at 3 o'clock this afternoon between Henry and Homer. The scene opens in the principal's office.
14: Come in.
4: Did you want to see me here in your office, Mr. Bradley?
14: Yes, Miss Eccleston. Sit down. I hope I didn't call you from any class.
4: No, Mr. Bradley.
14: Miss Eccleston, I happened to pass by your English class this morning, and frankly, it seemed to me I heard more disturbance than was really necessary.
4: Mr. Bradley, may I say something?
14: Yes, Miss Eccleston, just as soon as I am finished. A reasonable amount of laughter is quite in order in any class, but when the students sound as though they were rolling on the floor, I can only conclude that the teacher has lost all control.
4: Now, may I say something, Mr. Bradley?
14: Yes, Miss Eggleston, as soon as I have finished. As I passed by your partly open door, it seemed to me that in the midst of all this commotion, I saw you laughing.
4: But, Mr. Bradley, I'm only human.
14: I beg your pardon?
4: Oh, I'm sorry, but it would be impossible for me to describe what happened.
14: Now, come, Miss Eggleston, I can appreciate a joke just as much as anyone.
4: Oh, but, Mr. Bradley, I didn't mean to insinuate that you couldn't. I just meant...
14: Regardless of what you meant, that's certainly the way it sounded. And to be frank, I think it would be very wise if I visited your class tomorrow. Come in.
15: You sent for me, Mr. Bradley?
14: Yes, Willie, come in.
4: That will be all, Mr. Bradley?
14: That will be all. And tomorrow we'll all have a good laugh together.
4: Very well.
14: Now then, Willie.
15: Yes, Mr. Bradley.
14: Close the door, please.
15: Oh, yes, Mr. Bradley. Well, I had a talk with them, Mr. Bradley. I told them just exactly what you said. So there won't be a public fight on the school grounds this afternoon.
14: You made it quite clear, Willie.
15: Oh, yes, Mr. Bradley.
14: And the fight is off entirely?
15: Well, not entirely. That is, instead, we decided... I mean, they're going to have it on the vacant lot in back of... Well, it isn't going to be on the school grounds.
14: Willie, I understand you are one of the ringleaders in all this.
15: Who, I, Mr. Bradley? A ringleader? Oh, no. I'm just a second.
14: Are you sure of that?
15: Oh, Mr. Bradley, if there's one thing I hate to see, it's two guys in a good fight.
14: Well, I suppose if they've got to get it out of their system... understand, Willie, I am emphatically against boys fighting. But if it's off the school grounds, I don't see how I can in any way interfere.
15: Yes, Mr. Bradley.
14: That will be all.
15: Yes, Mr. Bradley.
14: Oh, Willie, just one moment.
15: Yes, Mr. Bradley.
14: Where did you say this fight is going to be held?
15: Why, I didn't say.
14: Yes, that will be all.
16: Hey, fella,
2: fellas, look. Look what I've got for Homer. A pail and a sponge.
15: Oh, that's nothing. Look at what I got for Henry to sock her. A lemon. Who's going to keep time?
3: I am, Willie. I am.
2: Where's Henry and Homer?
15: Oh, they'll be along. Henry said he'd get here as fast as he could. Boy, was he anxious to get into this.
3: Well, Homer was anxious, too. He said he wouldn't be late.
8: My goodness, Eleanor, isn't this exciting?
1: I think it's terrible, Lucy.
8: That's what I mean. I can hardly wait.

0: What time is it, Homer?
1: It's, exactly 25 minutes after 3.
0: Is that right?
1: It's a pretty good soda, isn't it, Henry?
0: Boy, I'll say.
1: And don't misunderstand me. I'd be perfectly willing to go over to that lot and fight you, Henry, only...
0: Sure, I know what you mean. And I hope you don't think I wouldn't be willing to fight you, Homer. Gee whiz, I'd be willing to knock your block off for you. But as the fellow at the soda fountain just told you, your father's been looking all over town for you.
1: Sure. And if he wants me to keep an appointment at the dentist or something, well, naturally, I can't disobey him.
0: Naturally. Hey, Homer, don't look toward the door now, but I think some of the gang just went by.
1: You think they're still looking for us?
0: Sure.
1: Let's have another soda.
0: I'll pay for this one.
1: Oh, no, Henry, you let me.
0: Are you crazy, Homer? I got a quarter right here.
1: Now, wait a minute. Oh, gee whiz, did I knock it out of your hand?
0: Well, that's all right, Homer. It's right down here on the floor someplace.
1: Oh, wait a second, Henry. You let me get it for you.
0: Well, I'm already under the table, Homer.
1: So am I.
2: Hey, fellas, here they are.
3: Where, Charlie?
1: They're wrestling under the table.
0: What? Oh, gee whiz.
2: Listen, yeah. Fellas, don't you realize the whole school is waiting for you over at the lot?
0: Who, us? Now listen, Homer, will you stop twisting my ankle?
1: Oh, Henry, take your hands off my throat.
4: Lucy, they haven't even swung at each other yet.
5: They haven't. What are they doing then?
4: Open your eyes and you'll see.
5: Oh, my goodness. They're at least 6 feet away from each other.
2: Rush them, Henry. Rush them.
0: Sure I will. Sure I will.
2: Homer, what do you keep circling around them for?
1: I'm measuring them.
4: Come on, let's have some action.
2: Yeah, that's what I say.
0: How can I hit them? Look at them keep backing away.
1: You're crazy. You're backing away yourself.
0: I am not. Oops.
2: What happened?
0: Hey, who tripped me?
1: Hey, help Henry up, somebody.
0: Because I'm all right. Now listen, Homer, stop running all around me like that.
1: Who's running? Who's running?
2: Oh, that's talking to him, Homer. That's telling him where to get off.
3: Homer, tell him what you think of his suit.
5: Yeah.
3: Go on.
1: Sure. Some suit. Some suit. You look just like my Uncle Oscar.
0: Now listen, Homer, if you call me that once more,
2: Henry, go after him. Sock him.
0: I'm going to.
6: Wait a minute.
0: Hey, gee whiz.
6: Homer Brown here.
1: Father, is that you? Do I have to go to the dentist?
6: You come with me.
1: Now?
0: Mr. Brown, you mean I can't beat Homer up?
6: And as for you, Henry Aldrich, you come along, too. And bring that suit with you.

0: Boy, am I ashamed. Am I ashamed?
1: Well, listen, Homer, here we are all the way out on the edge of town. Gee whiz, I'm tired walking.
0: Boy, am I ashamed.
1: Oh, it doesn't look so bad on you, Homer, now that the sun's gone down. All the checks are sort of blended together.
0: Yeah, I know. But my father said I've got to wear this suit to school tomorrow. Listen, Henry, you've already broken it in. Wouldn't you like to wear it?
1: Homer, didn't your father tell you I couldn't keep it? That he wanted you to have the pleasure of wearing it?
0: Yeah, sure. But do you think I want everyone in town to call me Oscar this and Oscar that for as long as I live here?
1: I wonder...
0: You wonder what?
1: I don't suppose we could burn the suit, could we?
0: Right on me?
1: Well...
0: The only thing is, Henry, my father wouldn't believe it was an accident. You know what I mean?
1: Well, listen, let's go back into town then.
0: Oh, no, not until it's pitch black.
1: Hey, Homer, look out.
0: What's the matter?
1: You see what I see crawling across the road?
0: Henry, what is that?
1: Gee whiz, it's a skunk, isn't it?
0: Henry, is that a skunk? Are you sure it's a skunk?
1: Sure it is.
0: Here, kitty, kitty, kitty. Here, kitty, kitty. Come to Homer.
1: Homer, hurry. He's getting away from you.
2: Is that you, Homer?
0: Yes, Father.
2: Are you back already?
0: Well, Father, it's like this.
2: Homer, didn't I tell you to go down to the dentist?
0: Well, yes, sir, I did. Only he said he'd rather wait a week or two before he works on me.
3: The Aldrich Family is transcribed as written by Clifford Goldsmith. Henry is played by Bobby Ellis and Homer by Jack Grimes. Mr. and Mrs. Aldrich are House Jameson and Catherine Roche. Your announcer is Dick Dudley.
4: From November 9th, 1952, for most of that show's 14-year run, it was Ezra Stone as Henry and Jackie Kelk as Homer. But in that final 1952-53 season, it indeed was Ellis as Henry, and at least three different actors took turns playing Homer, Jack Grimes, as you just heard, as well as Johnny Fiedler and Michael O'Day. I'm Greg Bell, and next it's our weekly visit with the adventures of Superman, as we continue the fall 1947 storyline, The Ruler of Darkness. We'll be right back.
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6: Faster than a speeding bullet, more powerful than a locomotive, able to leap tall buildings at a single bound. Look! 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
9: 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Listen.
10: Did you see the roasting the Daily Planet gave me today, Pete?
11: Yeah, Mr. Hickey, I did. And I see they're backing the GI hero, Joe Martin, for mayor.
10: What a joke.
11: It's not so funny. The Planet's the most important newspaper in this state, and they're out for my hide. So we've got to nip this reform movement in the bud before it can grow up and nip us. You got any ideas, Mr. Hickey?
10: Plenty of them. And the first thing is to crack down on the Planet, but good. I'll show those wise guys who's bossing this town.

0: Adventures of Superman. When strong-armed men hired by Mike Hickey, political boss of Metropolis, seriously injured Cub reporter Jimmy Olsen at an opposition rally, editor Perry White swore he would break Hickey's hold on the city in the approaching election. Disregarding Clark Kent's warning that it would be dangerous for the Daily Planet to take on the job alone, White announced he would back Joe Martin, war hero brother of copy boy Beanie Martin, for mayor. Now, the following morning, White and Joe Martin are in conference in the gray-haired editor's office when Kent enters.
1: Good morning, Joe.
2: Good morning, Mr. Kent.
1: I've just come from the hospital, Chief. Jim's getting along fine.
3: Oh, good, good. And we're going to get along fine here, too.
1: What do you mean?
3: Well, what do you suppose I mean? We're getting our campaign to rid Metropolis of Mike Hickey and his rotten political...

0: machine underway.
1: Well, that's fine, Chief.
0: You know, Kent, I've had at least 50 telephone calls congratulating me on my editorial in yesterday's Planet.
2: And you should see the mail.
1: Oh, say, that's swell, but Chief, I...
0: And Joe here, what... Oh, you tell him, Joe. Tell him about the phone calls and wires from ex-GIs who offer to help put over your campaign from air.
3: Well, a lot of the boys are for me, of course, but I don't think we should build our hopes too high. At least I'm not.
0: You're not? Well, what kind of talk is that? Are you ready to give up even before the fight's begun?
3: Oh, no, Mr. White. I'll never give up my fight against Mike Hickey and others like him. I'm just being realistic, that's all. You see...
0: What do you mean, realistic?
1: Oh, wait, easy, Chief. Give him a chance. Go on, Joe.
3: Well, I think it'll take more time than we've got to beat Hickey. Because in order to smash a political machine, you've got to put together a strong citizens' organization. Line up good speakers, run rallies, have a staff of workers in each ward, every block, who'll explain the issues to the voters. But it'll take until the next election to do that.
0: Nothing doing. Nothing doing. I'm not waiting until the next election. I'll be hanged if I'm going to sit idly by while the Hickey strong-arm mob runs this city for another 10-year of office. I want action now. This year. I'll hammer at them day after day, all over the front page.
1: All right.
0: And if you fellows aren't with me, I'll do it alone.
1: Wait a minute, Chief. Wait a minute. Just relax for a moment and listen. Neither Joe nor I deny that everything you say about Mike Hickey is true.
0: All right. Then why don't you...
1: We want Hickey's scalp as much as you do. Matter of fact, you may recall that I've been after you for some time to open up in that bunch in City Hall.
0: Okay, so now we're going to get after them.
1: Yes, but with the elections only a month off, I'm afraid that maybe your way, as Joe says, is wrong. Now, I've got an alternate plan to suggest. One that'll give us better than a 50-50 fighting chance for success. Are you willing to listen?
0: Why, of course I am. Go on, spill it.
1: Okay, here it is. Now, my plan depends on...
0: Just a minute, Kent. Someone wants me on the intercom.
1: Okay.
0: Yes?
4: Murphy, composing room.
0: Well, what is it, Murphy?
4: Trouble, Chief. No paper.
0: What do you mean, no paper? I know that a boat loaded with paper for us docked in the harbor last night.
4: That's right. And our trucks were at the dock first thing this morning to pick it up. But they couldn't get the paper.
0: Why not?
4: The boat's quarantined.
0: Quarantined?
1: What's that?
4: Yeah, the health department says one of the crew is sick with something that might start an epidemic. So they ordered the boat anchored out in the harbor.
0: Oh, no.
1: Sounds bad.
0: How are we fixed for paper stock, Murphy?
4: Not so good. You know, we loaned about 500 tons to the Bulletin last week after their warehouse burned down. That leaves us with only enough left for 2 days.
0: Oh, you're kidding.
4: No, sir. If we don't get an okay to unload that boat by day after tomorrow, we are out of business.
0: Great Scott. I'll call you back, Murphy.
4: Right.
0: Well, how do you like that? Just when we need paper like never before to blast that Hickey mob out of existence, this has got to happen.
1: I'm afraid this didn't just happen.
0: What do you mean?
1: My hunch is we've been framed.
0: Framed?
3: But who would do a thing like...
1: Mike Hickey?
3: Holy smoke.
1: He's got enough official control to pull a thing like this?
0: Why, sure. That's right, by heaven. Mike Hickey did this to stop the planet's presses, to keep us from telling the people the truth about him. Well, I'm not going to let him get away with this.
3: How can you stop him, Mr. White?
0: I'll go to the health department, to the police, to the mayor. I'll take him to the highest court in the land. I'll show them they can't pull a thing like this on me and get away with it.
1: Calm down.
0: I won't.
1: Wait a minute. Now, first, it's just my hunch that Hickey is behind this. Second, even if you have a bare chance of licking that quarantine, it'll be days, maybe weeks, before they lift it. And in the meantime, where will we be?
0: We can't be any worse off than we are now.
1: Now, wait a minute. Don't we own a paper mill in Canada?
0: Well, sure we do. That's where the boatload came from. But do you know how long it takes for a shipment to get down here?
1: Yes, I know. But I also know how we can get at least a carload of it and right away.
0: Now, look, Kent, this is no time for jokes.
1: This is no joke. Wait and see.
0: Kent! Hey, wait, where are you going? Well, what are you going to do?
1: No time for quiz games now, Chief. Just you sit tight and watch us knock the props out from under Mr. Hickey's frame-up.
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7: Leaving Perry White and Joe Martin wondering if he can be serious, Clark Kent hurries into a deserted storeroom. A moment later, stripped down to the red and blue costume of Superman, he rockets out into the sunlit sky and hurtles northward, his crimson cape streaming in the wind.
8: With
7: Within a matter of minutes, workers at a large paper mill in Canada are amazed to see the tall, colorfully garbed figure plummet down from the sky and seek out the plant superintendent.
8: Great she horses, that Superman.
9: Right, Mr. Gavin. I'm here to pick up some more paper for the Daily Planet. Can you give me a carload now?
8: Sure, Superman, as soon as we can load it.
9: Don't bother, I'll take care of that. You just show me where I can find it.
8: Out at the warehouse, this way.
7: Following the bewildered superintendent to the stockpile, Superman swiftly loads a number of huge, heavy rolls of newsprint paper on a flat car. Then, as the mill hands look on in awestruck astonishment, the Man of Steel lifts the railroad car and, holding it as if it were a waiter's tray, leaps up into the sky. Up, up, and away! A short while later, Superman delivers his cargo to the Daily Planet building, and the presses are kept rolling in the campaign to defeat corrupt politicians. But it isn't long before Mike Hickey is advised of Perry White's mysterious shipment of paper. Furious at this unforeseen turn of events, he summons one of his men.
10: Pete!
11: Yeah, Mr. Hickey.
10: Somehow White managed to get around our quarantine of his boat and load up with enough paper to keep the Daily Planet going. Spread the word that I want to know what happened and how. You got it, Pete?
11: Yeah, Mr. Hickey, I got it.
10: Now that they've taken the first trick from me, we're really going to get tough. Tell Louis I want to see him. I want him and you to carry out my plan to fix it so Joe Martin don't run for mayor. And when the Daily Planet bunch sees what happens, I guarantee they won't want to back anybody else who runs against my machine.
7: Worried now and very much angered, the powerful political machine boss prepares a new scheme designed to wreck the newborn reform movement that threatens his power. What will happen? We'll know in a moment, so stand.

0: Now, back to the adventures of Superman.
1: As we rejoin them now, Clark Kent is seated in Perry White's office, talking over the day's events with his editor.
2: Boy, oh boy, Kent, I'd give a lot to know what's going on through Mike Hickey's head. I mean, since he found out that he didn't stop us from publishing by slapping a quarantine on our boatload of paper.
3: I'm afraid you'll know soon enough. It won't be very nice, either.
2: Huh? Oh, rubbish. He's stymied now. There's nothing he can do to us.
3: Well...
2: Oh, by the way, Kent, how did you manage to contact Superman to help us out of this spot?
3: Oh, mental telepathy, you might say.
2: Oh, come now.
3: What's the difference, Chief? That's not important now. What we've got to do is plan to prevent the next move...
4: Mr. White! Mr. Kent!
3: What's the matter, Beanie?
2: What happened?
4: I came to tell you... My brother, Joe.
3: Well, what about Joe?
4: He won't be running for mayor now.
3: You what? What do you mean? What happened, B?
2: Stop bawling and tell us.
4: Oh, Joe. Oh, golly. I don't know how to tell you.
1: His hands covering his face, his shoulders bent, copy boy Beanie Martin breaks into heartbroken sobbing as Clark Kent and editor Perry White stand by wondering and alarmed. What has happened to Beanie's brother, Joe, the planet's candidate for mayor of Metropolis? Mike Hickey, corrupt political boss, threatened that Joe Martin would not run for office. What has Hickey done to make good his threat? We'll find out in tomorrow's exciting episode, so be sure to listen. Tune in same time, same station, for Chapter 6 of Ruler of Darkness on The Adventures of Superman.
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6: 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I'm Greg Bell, and earlier we heard Jack Grimes playing Henry's pal Homer on The Aldrich Family. Well, in the 1960s, Grimes voiced both the mechanic Sparky and his pet Chim Chim in a classic kids animated adventure series. I'll name it and then wrap up when radio was right after this.
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16: From the farmers and ranchers of Farm Bureau, this is Farm Weekend. The Senate Ag Committee has scheduled a markup of its farm bill this week. Chad Smith has more.
17: The Senate Agriculture Committee's farm bill markup is scheduled for this Thursday. Brian Glenn, Director of Government Affairs for the American Farm Bureau Federation, says the bill contains several major wins for Farm Bureau and U.S. agriculture.
18: The bill delivers on year-round E15. 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There are updates and increases to credit and loan limits. There are expanded programs and support for risk management tools for specialty crop growers.
17: The current text is quite different from the initial discussion draft released earlier this year and involves significant negotiations and compromises to get to this point.
18: This updated draft incorporates several of those bipartisan conversations and priorities. The Farm Bill now includes updated language to deliver year-round E15.
17: The bill is now on to markup Thursday, with both Republicans and Democrats able to offer amendments to the legislation.
18: Farm Bureau is strongly urging Senate Ag Committee members to support bipartisan passage of the Farm Bill. The time is now for a farm bill. If the Senate Ag Committee does not advance this bill out of committee this week, our window of opportunity closes quickly.
17: Stay tuned to FB.org for updates. Chad Smith, Washington.
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21: We're taught to be responsible, to plan ahead, to stay organized, prepare for the unexpected. But sometimes all that planning leaves little room for surprise. 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When rain gave us a few unexpected days off at Memorial Day, we loaded the car and headed west with no destination in mind. We ended up in Estes Park, Colorado, hiking mountain trails, watching the sunrise, and making memories we never could have scheduled. A few weeks later, another unplanned trip took us to Kansas City, where we found ourselves at a concert under the stars and took in my very first professional soccer match. I've realized there's something freeing about not having every minute planned. You may have fewer options, but you also have fewer expectations. And sometimes that's exactly where the best adventures begin. The best memories aren't the ones that are on the calendar. They're the ones that you never saw coming.
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22: News this hour from Town Hall. I'm Mary Rose. The Michigan Senate race is shaping up as a key battleground this fall.
23: Progressive Abdul El-Sayed narrowly defeated Rep. Haley Stevens in Michigan's Democratic Senate primary, winning by less than 2 points despite heavy establishment spending and an endorsement from Governor Gretchen Whitmer. Stevens outperformed expectations with rural and black voters, exposing potential weakness for El-Sayed in a general election. Republican Mike Rogers currently leads El-Sayed in the polls, giving Republicans reason for optimism in a state that could help decide control of the Senate. Willie Nelson, The White House.
22: A terrorism expert says today's threat landscape is more complex than ever, with a growing number of extremist groups operating across multiple regions. Correspondent Bernie Bennett reports.
24: Colin Clark of the Soufan Center says terrorism has become increasingly diverse, making it harder for law enforcement to track and prevent attacks. Clark says while established groups like Al-Qaeda and Hezbollah remain concerned, newer organizations continue to emerge. He points to Al-Shabaab in Somalia, ISIS-K, and Al-Qaeda affiliates in Africa and Yemen as among the most dangerous threats. Clark defines terrorism as the use of violence to achieve political goals rather than financial gain. Bernie Bennett reporting.
22: The Senate has passed a short-term measure to keep federal agencies funded into early December and avoid a government shutdown during campaign season. Lawmakers are still smarting from the two historic shutdowns that occurred this past year. The bill generally funds the federal government at current levels through December the 11th, but includes a variety of funding exceptions that senators negotiated with the White House. The bill will still need to clear the House before it can go to the president. More of these stories at townhall.com.
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6: I'm Greg Bell, and we begin in the 19th century American Wild West. And then it's our weekly visit with Chandu, the magician. Gunsmoke was safe to say radio's greatest Western, and to many also TV's greatest. It debuted in the spring of 1952 and was added to television in the fall of 1955. The primary cast was totally different. TV had James Arness as Matt, Dennis Weaver as Chester, Amanda Blake as Kitty, and Milburn Stone as Doc. Ah, but we're all about the originals. William Conrad is the good marshal, Harley Berry's his deputy, Georgia Ellis is Miss Russell, and Howard Menear is Dodge City Doc Adams. Known as the Patsy, the supporting cast this time also includes Vic Perrin, Larry Dobkin, Jill Jarman, Jack Crucian, and James Nusser. It's from October 30th, 1954.
3: Gunsmoke. Around Dodge City and in the territory on West, there's just one way to handle the killers and the spoilers, and that's with a U.S. Marshal and the smell of gun smoke.

0: Gunsmoke, starring William Conrad. A transcribed story of the violence that moved west with young America. And the story of a man who moved with it.
1: I'm that man, Matt Dillon, United States Marshal. The first man they look for and the last they want to meet. It's a chancy job, and it makes a man watchful and a little lonely.

0: Out this way, Dave. Follow me.
1: You sure nobody cares, Holly?
0: If they did, you'd fight for me, wouldn't you?
1: Sure.
0: Around here in the alley. Nobody will see us.
1: Sure.
0: Dave.
1: Holly, you're awful pretty.
0: Am I, Dave?
2: All right, stay back, everybody.
3: There's somebody laying over there, but you're yelling.
2: Yeah, come on, Justin.
4: That's Dave Thorpe, Chester.
5: Want me to have a look around, Mr. Dillon?
4: No, whoever did it ran down the alley into the street. You're just one of the crowd out there by now.
5: Is Dave dead?
4: No, he's breathing. I saw Doc in the saloon there. What's he doing?
5: He's coming.
4: Well, go keep that crowd back, huh?
5: Yes, sir.
4: Dave.
6: All right. Hey, let me through.
4: Dave.
6: Let me through here, please.
4: Yeah. Hey, Dave, can you talk?
5: Let's see. Dave Thorpe, huh? Somebody shot him, Matt.
4: Yeah.
5: Let me see. Let me see here. Oh, yes, he got shot all right. Who did it, Matt?
4: Well, if you can bring him to, maybe we'll find out.
5: No, not this man. He's bleeding to death, Matt. There's nothing I can do to stop it.
4: Can you tell how it happened, Doc? I mean, where the bullet went in?
5: Oh, you don't need a doctor for that, Matt. His gun's still in his holster.
4: Well, maybe somebody outdrew him.
5: I didn't think about that. Let me see here. It couldn't have been much of a fight, Matt. He was shot in the back. And the bullet came out right here. He's bleeding.
4: Can you get him to talk, Doc?
5: Oh, he's too far gone, Matt. Well, there's nothing anybody can do for him now. That makes a man feel pretty helpless. To stand here and watch somebody bleed to death.
4: Yeah.
5: Probably doesn't even know who shot him.
4: Maybe not. But he'd know who might want to.
5: Every time there's a new moon, somebody gets murdered around here.
4: Oh, here comes his brother.
7: What happened, Marshal? How is he?
4: He's unconscious, Joe. He's dying.
7: You done all you can for him, Doc?
5: There isn't anything I can do, Joe. The bullet went through his lung.
7: Marshal, I can't understand it. Who'd shoot him down like this?
4: Well, I was hoping you might have an idea, Joe.
7: My brother ain't got an enemy in the whole country. Never heard a man say a word against him.
6: Thorpe?
7: Huh?
6: Your brother's dead.
7: Well, it ain't right, Marshal. It just ain't right. Not Dave.
4: Joe, listen to me. Think hard now, will you? Somebody shot him.
7: What?
4: Somebody was his enemy.
7: No, nobody I know. Not unless it was some murdering riffraff just killed him to be killing. You got to find out who did it, Marshal.
4: Well, I'd like to.
7: You better do it. Nobody gonna murder my brother and get by with it. It's a mighty poor thing that a decent man like Dave can get shot down. Nobody does nothing about it.
4: I figure to do everything I can,
7: I don't care if you gotta take Dodge City apart, Marshal. You better find that killer.

0: them empty cells out back, Mr. Jones. I sure do wish we could fill one of them.
1: Well, it's not likely, Chester. Not tonight, anyway.
0: I sure didn't care much about the way Joe Thorpe was going on about you not doing nothing. What do you expect of a man?
1: Well, he was upset about his brother, Chester. They've always been pretty close.
0: Well, there's no cause for him talking the way he was.
1: Oh, he'll get over it.
0: Mister, I guess you're right. Joe'll have to run their hide-buying business all by himself now, won't he?
1: He'll manage. He can always hire somebody to help him if he needs it.
0: Yes. Well, it's Miss Kitty.
1: Come in, Kitty. Come in.
2: Matt, this is Holly Fanchon.
1: How do you do, Holly?
3: Marshall.
2: And Chester Proudfoot.
0: I'm pleased to know you, Miss Holly.
3: Thank you, Chester.
2: Holly's kind of new in Dodge, Matt.
1: Yeah, I've seen her around.
2: She was afraid to come here and talk to you alone, so I came with her.
1: Well, there's nothing to be afraid of, Holly. Right. What's the trouble?
3: You tell him, Kitty.
2: I'll tell him part of it, but I want him to hear the rest from you.
3: Well, all right.
2: After the shooting tonight, Holly came to see me, Matt. She was pretty scared, but I told her you wouldn't let anything happen to her.
1: No, of course not.
2: Well, it seems she was at the bar drinking with Dave Thorpe a little earlier. And he had a kind of argument with a cowpuncher from that XT outfit that came in the other day. The Texan said Dave jogged his elbow or something silly like that.
1: Oh? Well, how mad were they?
3: Mad enough.
1: Oh, what do you mean, Holly?
3: He killed him, Marshal.
1: What?
3: That cowpuncher, he killed Dave Thorpe.
1: Well, how do you know?
3: I was there.
1: You were there?
3: Dave and I went outside in the alley just to get a little air, and suddenly this cowboy shot him. He must have been waiting or something.
1: You recognized him?
3: Real plain, Marshal. It was him, all right.
1: Well, how come he let you go?
3: I don't know. He must have got scared or something. But he shot Dave and then he ran off. I got scared and I ran too.
2: She wasn't going to tell you, Matt, till I talked her into it. She's afraid that cowboy or some of his friends will get after her.
1: No, nobody will bother you, Holly. I promise you that. Do you know this man's name?
3: They was calling him Fly Hoyt there at the bar, Marshal.
1: Fly Hoyt?
0: I knew an old lady down on the Brazos called something like that, Mr. Dillon. Only her last name was Fly. Her first name
1: was
0: Ursula.
1: All right, Chester. Holly, are you willing to testify to all this in court?
3: In court? Oh, I'd be awful scared, Marshal.
1: But you'll do it, huh?
3: Kitty says it's my duty.
1: Good. Now, don't you worry about anything. Chester and I'll ride out to the XT camp in the morning and bring this Fly Hoyt in. There won't be any trouble. And, thanks for coming here, Holly.
3: Sure, Marshal.

0: That's XT camp up ahead, Mr. Dillon.
1: You been out here, Chester?
0: That's where I rode by it a couple days ago. They gave me a cup of coffee at the wagon.
1: Oh. It looks like they're expecting us.
0: By golly, it sure does. I don't like the way all them men's lined up.
1: Maybe I was wrong last night about there not being any trouble.
0: That's the trail boss, that big fellow there. His name's Jim Cavanaugh.
1: You don't know Fly Hoyt, do you?
0: No, sir, I don't. I didn't meet him. Hey, they don't look very friendly, Mr. Dillon.
1: No, they sure don't. Chester.
0: Huh?
1: Let's leave our horses here and walk up, huh?
0: All right. Oh.
2: Morning, Marshal.
1: Are you Jim Cavanaugh?
2: Your friend there also tell you I'm boss of this outfit?
1: Yeah.
2: I got 20 men here, Marshal, not counting me. So you better climb into your saddles and ride right on back to Dodge.
1: You know what I came for?
2: That gal Holly got to talking last night late. A couple of my boys was there when she did. And you ain't taking Fly Hoyt, Marshal.
1: Huh. You and your men are ready to kill me if I try, is that it?
2: Kansas law don't mean nothing to us Texans, Marshal.
1: Does Fly Hoyt admit killing that man last night?
2: Fly ain't said nothing about it one way or t'other. We don't find it polite to inquire into a man's personal business.
1: Do you find murder polite?
2: Marshal, you get sassy, we'll bury you right where you're standing. And then we'll drive a couple thousand longhorn cattle over your grave and nobody'll ever find you.
1: Which one of your men is Fly Hoyt?
2: Reckon you don't hear good.
1: I want to talk to him. Which one is he?
2: Don't pay him no mind, Fly.
1: Why, is he too much of a coward to talk?
3: No man calls me a coward.
4: I'm Fly Hoyt, Marshal.
2: You darn fool, Hoyt.
4: I ain't afraid. What was it you want to talk about, Marshal?
1: Well, if it's not inquiring too closely into your personal business, I'd like to know if you admit killing Dave Thorpe last night.
4: I didn't kill him.
1: A girl called Holly Fanshawe says you did. She says she saw you.
4: She's lying.
1: She says you had an argument with Thorpe at the bar earlier.
4: That's true. I remember the girl.
1: Well, where were you when the shooting took place, then?
4: No place that'd do me any good.
2: Now, Fly, that ain't so.
4: Thanks, Jim. But I have to do this my own way. The boys here'd lie for me, Marshal. They'd swear to anything I wanted them to. But the truth is, I was alone when I heard that shot. I'd left the saloon, and I was up the street there all alone.
1: You admit that?
4: I got no alibi.
1: But you say you didn't kill Dave Thorpe.
4: I never killed a man in my life. I don't believe in it.
1: Does Holly Fanshawe have any reason to lie about you?
4: First time I ever saw her was last night, Marshal. But I'm sure curious about her now.
1: Oh?
4: I'm rough in my ways sometimes, Marshal. But I ain't no killer. And I ain't no liar.
1: Are you gonna prove it?
4: Well, Marshal, I'd ride into Dodge with you.
1: What for?
4: I'd like to have me a talk with this Holly Fanshawe. Then maybe I can prove it.
1: She was worried you and some of your friends might come after her.
4: I'd sooner blind a horse than lay a hand on a woman, Marshal. And that's the truth.
1: Okay, Fly, let's get going.

0: Where'd Holly be this time of day, Marshal?
1: She's probably still in her room, Fly.
0: I don't know where that is.
2: Oh, she's in the same room and house as Miss Kitty. She told me so.
1: Oh, good. I'll show you where it is, Fly. I want to talk to Kitty anyway.
2: Hey, Mr. Dillon, look. Here comes Joe Thorpe.
0: Joe Thorpe?
1: Yeah. Dave's brother.
0: Oh.
3: Good morning, Marshal.
1: Morning, Joe.
3: Didn't take you very long after all, Marshal. Heard the whole story.
1: Holly Fanshawe's quite a talker.
3: Yeah. Well, Fly Hoyt, ain't it? Yeah, I remember seeing you, Hoyt.
0: Do you?
3: I was down the bar ways from you and Dave. He was a good man, Hoyt. I'm looking forward to your hanging.
0: I'm still wearing a gun, mister.
3: Marshal, how come you didn't disarm him?
1: I have him arrested, him, Joe.
3: What?
1: He says he didn't do it.
3: Who cares what he says? The girl saw him.
1: Yeah, I know. Fly's here now to talk to her about that.
3: What do you mean?
1: He wants to know why she said it was him.
3: Well, of course it was him. She saw him. Girl's got no reason to lie about it. Marshal, she witnessed the killing. She's identified the killer. That's good enough for me.
1: Well, that's not for me.
3: Okay, Marshal. Okay, then. You won't enforce the law here. I'll do it.
1: What do you mean by that?
3: My brother had plenty of friends here in Dodge. I'll get them all together. We'll come after him. We'll take on his whole outfit if we have to.
1: You try that and I'll throw you in jail.
3: I mean, when I say you arrest this man, Marshal, there's going to be trouble.
1: I'm not arresting him and I'm ready for your trouble.
3: Well, you're going to get it, all right.
0: That's a mighty hot-headed man, Marshal.
1: Yeah. And he means it about making trouble, too. Now, Chester, wait for us at the office, will you?
2: Yes, Mr. Dillon.
1: It's down the street a ways here, Fly. Let's go.

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0: is it?
1: It's Matt, Kitty.
2: Well, this is a surprise. Come on in, Matt.
1: Oh, thank you. I'm sorry to come in on you this way, Kitty, but, well, I kind of wanted to talk to you.
2: Sure, Matt. What about?
1: Fly Hoyt just went down the hall to Holly's room.
2: He did?
1: No, it's okay. The landlady told him which one it was.
2: Well, I'm not worried about the landlady.
1: No, Fly's all right, Kitty. He says he didn't do it, and I can't tell you why, but I believe him.
2: But Holly saw him,
1: Kitty,
2: Matt.
1: Tell me about Holly, will you? Do you know her very well?
2: No, not very. She's pretty much to herself.
1: Does she have any friends, any particular friends, any men?
2: Nobody she ever mentioned, Matt.
1: Yeah. What was she doing with Dave Thorpe, I wonder?
2: You do?
1: No, you know what I...
2: Matt!
1: Yeah. You stay here, Kitty.
2: No, I'm coming with you. That's your room, Matt. Here.
1: Hey, you stay in the hall. All right, I'll take that gun, Fly.
0: Is she dead, Matt?
1: Don't look at her, Kitty.
0: Oh, Matt.
1: What's the matter with you, Fly? Nobody shot you.
3: I got hit, Marshal. As soon as I opened the door, somebody hit me. Knocked me out for a minute.
0: Lying won't help you this time, mister.
3: I ain't lying. I come to and I seen her laying there. And then you come in.
1: Who hit you? Holly?
3: No. No, Marshal. Somebody was hiding behind the door. I heard him move, but I never even seen him.
0: There's no closet in this room. Where's he hiding now? On the wall?
1: The window's open. Maybe somebody was here. Well, he's gone now.
3: My gun, Marshal. Did he use that?
1: That's been fired.
3: Smart. He killed her with it and then put it back in my holster.
0: Who did? I don't believe a word you're saying.
3: You're Miss Kitty, ain't you? I seen you last night.
0: We're not talking about me.
3: I wouldn't shoot a woman, Miss Kitty. I wouldn't shoot a man either unless I had to. Somebody's sure trying his best to get me hung.
0: Well, I don't know.
1: Kitty, keep everybody out of here, will you?
0: Yeah.
1: I'll send Chester and a couple of men for Holly. Fly, you stay with me.
3: You arresting me?
1: Here's your gun, Fly.
3: Thank you, Marshal.

0: Now, this is my office here, Fly. Let's see if Chester's still around.
1: I'll help him if you want, Marshal.
0: Now, you can get somebody else. Well, what are you doing here, Joe?
2: Waiting for you. I want to talk to you, Marshal.
0: Okay. Chester.
3: Hmm?
0: Holly Fanshawe's been killed over in her room.
3: Killed? How'd she get killed?
0: She was shot. Go get Doc, will you? And somebody to help you.
3: Yes, sir.
2: Oh, wait a minute. What happened, Marshal?
0: Somebody slugged Fly when he went into her room. Then he used his gun to shoot her.
2: Who says he did?
0: Fly.
2: You listen to him like he was your father.
0: What was it you wanted to see me about, Thorpe?
2: Well, I was going to tell you I changed my mind about all I was saying out there in the street a while ago. But now, no, sir.
0: You know, maybe I ought to lock you up right now.
2: You can't lock me up. I didn't have nothing to do with it.
0: Nothing to do with what?
2: I mean, I ain't done nothing. You can't lock a man up for talking.
0: That's not what you meant.
2: Would you arrest Fly, Marshal? He's killed two people now.
0: Chester?
3: Yes, sir.
0: How long has Joe been here?
3: Why, he come in just before you did, Mr.
2: What are you talking about? What difference it make?
0: I had a talk with Kitty, Joe. She told me about you and Holly.
2: What?
0: Holly didn't keep secrets very well. She told Kitty how you made her lie about who killed Dave and how you set it up for her to get him into the alley.
2: Me?
0: Fly didn't get hit fast enough in Holly's room a while ago, Joe. He saw who did it.
2: No.
0: Tell him who it was, Fly. Now go on, tell him.
1: What? Why, it was him, Joe Thorpe.
2: Oh, what are you
0: saying? You might as well admit it. What were you doing, stealing money out of you and your brother's hide business?
2: Well, you ain't gonna put me in jail. I don't care if I did kill him. No, you...
0: You okay, Chester?
3: Yes, sir. I held his arm so he couldn't get his gun up. It went off right in the floor there.
0: Well, you did fine. He might have killed somebody else otherwise.
1: Marshal?
0: What?
1: I don't understand this. I didn't see him in Holly's room. I said I did just because I figured you wanted me to.
0: Well, I did want you to, Fly.
1: Did Holly really tell Kitty about how Joe killed his brother, no?
0: No. Holly didn't talk to anybody about that. That or the fact that she was in thick with Joe.
1: Well, how'd you know, then?
0: I didn't. When he said he didn't have anything to do with it, I got an idea and decided to chance bluffing him. If he hadn't panicked, he probably would have been okay.
1: Hmm. You just made it all up, huh?
0: Yeah. But I made it up right. That's what happened.
1: Mighty poor man who shoot his own brother, ain't it?
0: His own brother and a woman.
1: He pretty near got by with it, Marshal.
0: Yeah, but when he picked you to blame it on, he picked the wrong man, Fly. You know, there are a lot of men I don't suppose I'd have believed. But that was his big mistake. I believed you.
1: Well, I swear. Marshal, wait till I get home and tell him about a Kansas lawman I met. Nobody'll ever believe me again.

0: Gunsmoke, transcribed under the direction of Norman McDonald, stars William Conrad as Matt Dillon, U.S. Marshal. 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Harley Bear is Chester, Howard McNair is Doc, and Georgia Ellis is Kitty. 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
2: The Patsy from October 30th, 1954. The actress who played Holly Fanshawe in that episode, Jill Jarman, was also featured in the 1952 film version of Terry and the Pirates and starred in the campy cult classic Swamp Women. That 1956 Roger Corman-directed picture has often made the list of all-time bad movies and was featured on Mystery Science Theater 3000. Jarman was born Donna Joyce Sellers in the Chicago area community of Batavia, Illinois, back in 1926, and nearly made it to the century mark, passing away in 2024 at age 97. According to the Internet Movie Database, she was discovered in the early 1950s by Gunsmoke producer Norman McDonald, while both were eating lunch at a Los Angeles drugstore across from Columbia Studios. When Jarman asked McDonald for the salt and pepper, he introduced himself, and he said he liked her voice. He invited her back to the studio and an audition, which she did later that day, and after which McDonald hired her. I'm Greg Bellin, moving on, because up next on Wind Radio Was, we make our weekly visit with Chandu the Magician. We'll be right back.
3: I am the Whistler, and I know many things, for I walk by night. 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

0: was once a huge cave, headquarters of the bandit Esteban. Over the years, the cave has been extended through the mountain to form a tunnel. Beyond lie the lonely mountains of Austria. The echoing tunnel is empty, but from the Austrian side, Chandler hears the sound of approaching horses. With Lupu, he hides in a recess in the rocks and waits. Chandu, the magician.
1: I hope the witch charm does not fail me at this moment, Chandu.
2: I hope not, Lupu. Here they come. His voice somewhere.
3: It will be the height of impudence to sweep into the capital while all the people are mourning for the king. King of nothing! This time, I ride with you myself. But only to the point of the scimitar on the mountain. There I leave you for reasons you know. You will bring my horse with you when you return.
2: I can't believe it could be.
4: Who
3: told you? Listen to my words, my men. This raid may cost lives. Not yours, be sure of that. But if any man appears before you in the street, cut him down. I want the people to know the meaning of fear, so that when we strike at last, they will not dare to resist. Hear me! It will soon be day. If you ride hard, you will come into the streets of Lubova when the clock strikes 12.
2: I wish I could just get a look at it.
3: Kill a few soldiers this time. Let them learn Esteban is more than a gypsy chief. So, now we go. A cigarette for Leslav. A match. That's all. Dobre!
2: Lupu, stand still.
3: Esteban's last raid! May it go well!
2: You saw his face, Chandu?
5: Not only his face, I saw the scar on his hand, his left hand. No wonder he pretends he lost his left arm.
4: Chandu, he is the man who killed my brother.
2: Esteban, the bandit.
5: Lupu,
2: Esteban the bandit is Jan Metzos.
4: Muazaga Guabzu.
5: Now we must get back to the gypsy camp and pick up Dorothy and the kids. This thing's coming to a head at last.
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5: Why, there's no fire. Where is everybody?
1: Death has come to the camp, Chandu.
5: Death? How do you know? Dorothy!
1: I know my people mourn. See, in every wagon the candles burn. The wine cups are turned down.
8: Frank, we're here in Lupu's wagon.
5: What's happened, Dot?
9: Oh, I'm so glad you're back. Come and talk to Bob. He's got the idea. It's his fault.
5: It's not Betty.
9: No, it's Blanca.
4: Blanca? He's dead, Pani?
9: Yes.
5: Well, why should Bob think that? What happened to her?
9: Well, nobody seems to know. Bob was talking to her this morning. She was all right then. But at noon, one of the other women found her in her wagon dead.
5: Well, she wanted to talk to me before I left for the mountain. I didn't have time.
9: Well, come and talk to Bob, Frank.
5: I will. Lupu, see what you can find out from your people.
1: This is not good, Chandu. Blanca was a wise woman. She knew the ancient secrets. Anya!
5: Is Bob here in the wagon now, Dot?
9: Yes, he just sits there,

0: Uncle Frank's back.
1: Hello?
2: Uncle Frank will tell you it's not your fault, Bob.
3: Move over, Betty, so Uncle Frank can sit here.
2: All right.
1: What about this, Bob?
3: Well, go on, son. Tell him about it.
1: Well, there's nothing else to tell.
2: I'll tell him myself. Uncle Frank, you knew Blanca was a fortune teller, didn't you?
1: Why, yes. Bob, what did she say to you?
4: Oh, she... She said she was descended from that Princess Aurelia, the one whose husband built the castle.
1: She was? No wonder Lupu said she knew the secrets of ancient Egypt.
2: She told my fortune, Uncle Frank, and she nearly scared me to death. She said if I didn't look out, I'd find myself under a black magic spell.
1: Dimitri, Bob, you've got to tell me what Blanca said to you.
3: Yes, dear. Uncle Frank will show you it couldn't have been your fault she died.
4: I was just talking to her about what she said to Betty, and then... Well, after a while, she said she'd like to talk to you, Uncle Frank.
1: I see. Listen to me, Bob. This is another of those deaths Dimitri causes.
2: How could Dimitri kill her way out here? How would he even know who she was?
3: I can believe he could.
1: She was marked for death. She must have known it.
4: She did say a lot about people dying, but she thought you were the one.
1: You see, she was wrong. There are a lot of people who think they can learn only a little bit about those deadly secrets. And then, you mustn't blame yourself, Bob. Nothing could have saved Blanca.
4: Yeah, but if I hadn't...
2: She was going to talk to Uncle Frank anyway, Bob.
4: You wouldn't brush it off if it had been you, Uncle Frank.
1: Bob, I'm only saying you couldn't have helped it. Now, will you go and get Lupu? We're going back to the castle.
4: Okay.
3: Tonight, Frank?
1: As soon as Lupu can harness the horses.
5: Lupu, come here, will you?
2: Why, we haven't even asked you what happened up at the mountain.
1: I found out you were right, Betty. About the man you saw in the attic that day.
2: It was Mr. Mezzo's twin brother. I told you so.
1: It was Mezzo's himself. He's the man with the scar on his hand. His left hand.
2: Honestly?
3: Mr. Mezzo's has no left arm.
1: In Lobova, no. But up in the mountains he has.
2: What?
1: His left hand is scarred with the mark of the scimitar.
3: You can't mean he's escaping.
1: That's just what I mean, Dot. I saw him plainly when he lighted a cigarette.
3: But I don't see... Frank, why?
1: I'll tell you about it on the way back. I'm going to call on him tomorrow. It should be very interesting.
2: And tell him you know he's a Staben?
1: Oh, no.
3: Well, if he finds out you know...
1: He won't. Not yet.
3: Are you sure he didn't see you up on the mountain?
1: Quite sure. I see now why he dodged my question the other day about how he lost that arm. I'm sorry to bother you at this time, Mr. Mezzos. I know you're busy.
6: I am always busy, but sit down, Mr. Chandler.
1: Thank you. You must have had your hands full yesterday. Staben's bandits staging a raid in the midst of the ceremonies for the king... for Mr. Karowitz.
6: It was most unfortunate. Three soldiers were killed. Staben will be dealt with.
1: I should think so. I won't keep you long.
6: What have you come to tell me?
1: I just happened to see a letter at my consulate this morning. Mr. Mason's back was turned.
6: I understand.
1: It seems there's a rumor about you in Washington. I thought you'd like to know of it.
6: What rumor?
1: It's being said you're out of favor, that you may even be leaving the country.
6: It is a lie.
1: Well, who could have started such a rumor?
6: I tell you this, I have made all the preparations. I have this country in my own hand.
1: I'm sure of it.
6: He cannot suddenly change his mind and drive me out with rumors. You hear me?
1: I realize it's indiscreet to name names, but may I ask if you mean Dimitri?
6: Dimitri, scum! No, I mean him. He was glad to have my help to take over this country. Quietly, so it was done without a hand lifted against us. And now, Muasaka!
1: Mr. Mezzos, you once said you knew I'd had some experience in these things. It's possible I've met this man. What did you say his name was?
6: It is ordered that his name is not to be spoken. But you may be right. If I am to be purged like the others, I will show you his name. A moment. Locked in this cabinet are all the papers, the complete plan of invasion.
1: I hope I can be of some help. I'll be...
6: May he die in agony at my feet.
1: Why, what's the matter?
6: The file is gone.
1: Perhaps it's only misplaced.
6: No hand touches it but mine. Mr. Chandler, You must find him and bring him to me.
1: Well, yes, but you haven't told me his name.
6: I am speaking of Dmitri. He has wormed his way in here while I was out.
1: Well, why not send for him and ask him?
6: I ordered him to leave the country. But young Nicholas will know where he's hiding. You will find out.
1: Very well.
6: When you know, you will report to me here, day or night. If I'm not here, wait for me.
1: Certainly. You'd better leave orders with the servants so they'll let me in.
6: They will admit you, or they will be shot.
1: I'll see what Nicholas can tell me. Don't worry, Mr. Metzos. We'll find him.

0: 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Jan Metzos is played by Stanley Waxman. 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
1: 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I'm Greg Bell, and earlier we had actress Jill Jarman in an offering of Gunsmoke. While she had plenty of success in show business, it was an event in her personal life which made headlines. I'll detail that and then wrap up When Radio Was right after this.
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1: Welcome back, folks, here to Win Radio Wuzzer. Before we took a break, I was talking about actress Jill Jarman. I mentioned she made headlines due to an event in her personal life. In 1955, she filed assault charges against fellow actress Susan Hayward after the two got into a violent fight in the bedroom of her former fiancé, Donald Red Berry. Under pressure from the studios, Jarman would eventually drop the charges. And as I mentioned earlier, Jarman had a nice long life. She passed away at age 97 in 2024. I'm Greg Bell, and we're out of time, but hey, take a little time and visit us over at the website, whenradiowas.com. And until next time, I bid you farewell.
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13: We'll continue to see unseasonably warm temperatures across the area for the first part of the work week, and then a cool front works its way into the region here towards the middle of the week, knocking those temperatures back a bit. We're also looking at some very dry weather over the next few days, but as that cold front works its way in, we'll have the possibility of seeing a few showers and thunderstorms developing along that boundary. Taking a closer look at our forecast for the area here tonight, fairly quiet, could see a few spotty showers and storms just clipping the extreme northwestern portions of Kansas as well as southwestern Nebraska. Temperatures will be cooling into the mid-60s in the northwestern portions of the region. Meanwhile, elsewhere, look for lows to be in the 70s. Then as we head into Monday, another warm one, we'll be seeing triple digits across northern Oklahoma and most of Kansas, with some mid to upper 90s in extreme northwestern Kansas as well as northeastern Kansas. Southern Nebraska will see highs in the low to mid 90s. I'm meteorologist Laura Lockwood.
14: Hi, this is Kyle Bauer with Plain Talk with the girl that's more about food safety than I am, Jamie Bloom.
15: Oh, you think I'm scared to eat things?
14: Is no, but I think you are more normal than I am.
15: Oh, okay.
14: There's very few foods that I am scared of. I mean, I'm the guy who ate lettuce a few weeks ago at Taco Bell on purpose.
15: On purpose, yeah.
14: So, and by the way, I got along just fine. Friends of mine like to make fun of this one. We were at a common event in Florida, and they said they're going to oyster bars.
15: Oh, yeah.
14: And I said, well, you know, that is probably the worst food that you can put, because they sit on the bottom and they filter the water.
15: Yeah.
14: And anything that's in the water, they filter out. It's like, oh, I'll go along. And then I went to first place and had an oyster, and we went oyster bar hopping.
15: Oh, my.
14: Okay.
15: So you ended up eating a lot of oysters.
14: I probably ate 2 dozen oysters
15: day,
14: and they'll never let me forget it.
15: Did you get sick?
14: Oysters.
15: You didn't get sick?
14: Oh, gosh, no.
15: Okay. Well, that's good.
14: Well, and by the way, I mean, that's raw oysters. You can eat oysters cooked, but when they're on the half shell, they're raw. Do you eat oysters on the half shell?
15: I have never eaten oysters on the half shell. I do like oysters, you know, smoked oysters or oyster stew. I like the flavor of them, but I've never gone and done the fresh.
14: You know, to me, those, you really get the flavor of oysters, but on the raw, most of us slurp them down.
15: Yeah, and you don't even taste it.
14: And you hardly taste it. And especially if you drain the water off of them, you know, you hardly taste them at all. So anyway, I will eat oysters, but they say the number one unsafest one is oyster on the half shell, because they sit in the bay and basically take everything out of the water. They just sit there.
15: And then you're eating them.
14: And then you're eating them. All right. The next thing, have you had raw milk? Or raw milk cheese?
15: No, I don't think I've had it.
14: Well, in college, I only drank that the first year of college.
15: Really?
14: We were in an apartment, and the guy that was with me brought 5 gallons of raw milk a week from the neighbors. Yeah.
15: Huh.
14: And I'd have it lots of times in ice cream, because they would go over to the neighbors' dairy, and you were allowed to skim off the cream for an additional price, if you will. Otherwise, the raw milk, the cream would be right on the top.
15: Yeah.
14: These gallon jars would be right on the top. And you had to stir them before you poured the first glass, or the first glass was almost pure cream.
15: Yeah.
14: So anyway, I have no problem with raw milk.
15: It's a trend. I know a lot of people are drinking it and using it, and I haven't heard of anybody getting sick, but I've seen the news article or the news stories about.
14: I've been in a number of dairies in the United States, and the hygiene in the dairies, in my opinion, is very good.
15: Yeah.
14: We were at a dairy in Spain, and everybody goes, oh my gosh. Now, if the milk was going to be pasteurized, that's fine. But there, and this was a modern dairy. I mean, they were milking 200 head a day with modern milkers and that, but their hygiene was just awful.
15: Really?
14: It was just awful. And I noticed it didn't say anything, but then we got back on the bus, everybody was like, did you see they didn't do this and this and this and this and this? And it's like, well, it wasn't like I was riding around with a bunch of dairy farmers.
15: Right.
14: It was just general hygiene things.
15: People that, noticed.
14: Yeah. Mm-hmm. Cantaloupe. They say that.
15: Really?
14: Yeah, because you can't wash the outside well enough because of that rough texture. And that rough texture catches a lot of things. Mm-hmm. There was a big... I don't want to say scare. There was a big problem 10, 12, 15 years ago with a cantaloupe farm in southeast Colorado that people got a foodborne disease from that. And the problem is, even if you wash the outside of the cantaloupe...
15: Which I don't.
14: I know. I don't either.
15: Because I'm cutting the skin off. You know,
14: except
15: I'm
14: that they
15: off.
14: Say when your knife goes down through that, it carries the pathogens right down into the...
15: I never thought about it.
14: I know. I
15: love
14: never
15: cantaloupe.
14: Really either.
15: I actually eat it a lot. That's one of my very favorite.
14: Well, they said if you're going to do it, just eat what you cut that time. And because it has to grow. You know, pathogens have to grow.
15: Oh, okay. So if you just
14: eat it right away... Then you're fine. But, you know, my wife, especially my mom, was like, if you're eating cantaloupe or watermelon, you've got to do your own work. Well, Lisa she didn't want to store all that rind in the refrigerator. Mm-hmm. So she would cut all the melon off of the rind.
15: Right. And it
14: would
15: Same here. That's what I do.
14: It would be chunks in a Tupperware.
15: Yeah.
14: If you're there.
15: Same
14: well, they're
15: here.
14: Saying that isn't the safest way to do it because that would give it enough time to grow, and so therefore, so I don't know. Again, I'm not. If you want to cut the cantaloupe off and bring it here, I'll gladly eat
15: it. You'll
14: eat
15: it, okay?
14: Yeah.
15: All right.
14: Well, shellfish and raw oysters in general. Again, raw.
15: Mm-hmm.
14: So, who eats raw shrimp? Nobody. I'm trying to think what raw.
15: Well,
14: shellfish.
15: No sushi, but that's not necessarily
14: that's not a
15: shellfish.
14: But
15: crab
14: by the way,
15: would be cooked before
14: sushi
15: you ate
14: is
15: it.
14: The next one.
15: Is
14: and
15: it
14: this
15: next
14: guy
15: on
14: says this, he's an infectious disease physician, and he says, "Well, I always inspect my sushi before I eat it." And
15: oh,
14: I was like, "What?
15: Right. Like you think you can see those?"
14: Well,
15: things?
14: He says that the biggest thing to worry about on sushi is very tiny worms. That's
15: Ew.
14: In the fish. And if you cook the fish, it kills the worms and it's protein, so it's no big deal at all.
15: Yeah.
14: But in the sushi, you have these tiny little worms, and he said, you can see them.
15: Mm-hmm.
14: And it's like, I don't want to look. It's like you either eat sushi or you don't.
15: Yeah. But,
14: and how many times have you heard of somebody getting... For Clay Center, Kansas, I probably am in the top 10% of people eating sushi.
15: Mm-hmm.
14: I mean, I eat it every chance I get.
15: Yeah.
14: But I
15: eat sushi, but I don't eat the raw fish type sushi.
14: Oh, okay.
15: I mean the one with like
14: veggie.
15: The crab meat and the veggies and stuff in it. Yeah,
14: and salmon and
15: not the raw fish one.
14: So I eat them all, and to be honest, the one I prefer the least is eel, and because it's a little slimy.
15: I don't think I've even.
14: And
15: had
14: if
15: that.
14: Anyone's listening to this just before lunch, I apologize right now.
15: Yeah.
14: Okay, undercooked pork. And I don't get this at all.
15: My husband always worries about when he cooks pork or chicken on the grill. We've been doing some drumsticks on the grill, you know, chicken drumsticks. He always worries. He's not a huge chicken fan anyway.
14: Uh-huh.
15: And he's so worried about not getting them done.
14: It's hard because that bone right next to the bone is hard to get them. I mean, it's not like it's a little with chicken next to that bone. If you don't get it done, it's bloody.
15: Mm-hmm.
14: And maybe, I guess it's just me because I'll have bloody beef.
15: Right, so, we eat rare beef.
14: Right, exactly.
15: But it's scarier to eat rare pork or chicken.
14: It is. The undercooked pork, in other words, medium rare, I'm sorry, let's say medium or medium well, pork does not bother me at all. I prefer to not have it rare because of the fact that it's kind of tough.
15: Mm-hmm.
14: I mean, it's chewy,
15: right?
14: If you will.
15: Yeah.
14: But they're still, and I do not get that because there hasn't been a case of trichinosis in American pork since 1962.
15: And what is trichinosis?
14: Like, it's a tiny microscopic
15: parasite.
14: And it came when the old days of feeding hogs raw garbage. And so that was where they got that at. Well, we haven't fed, it's illegal to feed hogs raw garbage.
15: Yeah.
14: Now there's places that feed them garbage, but they cook it first.
15: Mm-hmm.
14: So anyway, undercooked pork, I
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17: Good morning. It's 7 o'clock here at KFRM. I'm Steve Knopfsinger, and I'll be with you through the morning hours. Coming up next is This Day in History.

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1: On this day in history, August 10th, 1846, after a decade of debate about how best to spend a bequest left to the United States from an obscure English scientist, President James K. Polk signed the Smithsonian Institution Act into law. In 1829, James Smithson died in Italy, leaving behind a will with a peculiar footnote. In the event that his only nephew died without any heirs, Smithson decreed that the whole of his estate would go to the United States of America to found at Washington under the name of the Smithsonian Institution, an establishment for the increase and diffusion of knowledge. Smithson's curious bequest to a country that he had never visited aroused significant attention on both sides of the Atlantic. Smithson had been a fellow of the venerable Royal Society of London from the age of 22, publishing numerous scientific papers on mineral composition, geology, and chemistry. In 1802, he overturned popular scientific opinion by proving that zinc carbonates were true carbonate minerals, and one type of zinc carbonate was later named smithsonite in his name. 6 years after his death, his nephew, Henry James Hungerford, indeed died without children, and on July 1, 1836, the U.S. Congress authorized acceptance of Smithson's gift. President Andrew Jackson sent diplomat Richard Rush to England to negotiate for transfer of the funds, and 2 years later, Rush set sail for home with 11 boxes containing a total of 104,960 gold sovereigns, 8 shillings and 7 pence, as well as Smithson's mineral collection, library, scientific notes, and personal effects. After the gold was melted down, it amounted to a fortune worth well over $500,000. After considering a series of recommendations, including the creation of a national university, a public library, or an astronomical observatory, Congress agreed that the bequest would support the creation of a museum, a library, and a program of research, publication, and collection in the sciences, arts, and history. On August 10, 1846, the act establishing the Smithsonian Institution was signed into law by President James K. Polk. Today, the Smithsonian is composed of several museums and galleries, including the National Museum of African American History and Culture, 9 research facilities throughout the United States and the world, and the National Zoo. Besides the original Smithsonian Institution building, popularly known as the Castle, visitors to Washington, D.C. tour the National Museum of Natural History, which houses the Natural Science Collections, the National Zoological Park, and the National Portrait Gallery. The National Museum of American History houses the original Star-Spangled Banner and other artifacts of U.S. history. The National Air and Space Museum has the distinction of being the most visited museum in the world, exhibiting such marvels of aviation and space history as the Wright Brothers plane and Freedom 7, the space capsule that took the first American into space. James Smithson, the Smithsonian Institution's great benefactor, is interred in a tomb in the Smithsonian building. And that's been your day in history for today. Coming up next is the weather forecast and Town Hall News. And shortly we'll have Friday's market recap with Lexi Bates.
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3: Here's a look at your weatherology forecast. For today, as a nearly stationary frontal boundary continues to remain stalled out across the Nebraska and Kansas border region, can't rule out a chance for some very hit-or-miss type showers or thundershowers mainly early in the day across northern portions of Kansas and extreme southern portions of Nebraska. Otherwise, by later on this afternoon, as an upper-level disturbance looks to exit eastward out of the Rockies, there will be a chance for some hit-or-miss type showers and storms by late in the day back into the Nebraska Panhandle. High temperatures by this afternoon looking to climb up into that 105 to 108 degree range, especially from central into southwestern portions of Kansas, and likewise over to near Wichita. We'll stick closer to the 90s for high temperatures for northeast as well as far northwestern portions of Kansas. Across the state of Nebraska, high temperatures ranging from the upper 80s to lower 90s across much of central and eastern portions of that state. Otherwise, high temperatures flirting with that 100 degree mark back into the Nebraska Panhandle, and high temperatures into northern Oklahoma in the 105 to 108 degree range. Winds will be breeziest by this afternoon, especially into central and southern Kansas, kicking up onto the south to around 15 to 25 miles per hour. Then for tonight, as that upper-level disturbance continues to work eastward, still the better chance for any shower and storm activity would be especially across northern and western portions of Nebraska for tonight, a very low-end chance for some isolated storms entering extreme western portions of Kansas. Gusty winds and potentially some hail, the primary risks with any of the strongest storms. Otherwise, we stay dry through much of the remainder of the region for tonight. Those overnight low temperatures dropping back into the 60s through much of central and western portions of Nebraska. 70s and 80s, though, in points farther off to the east and southeast tonight. Still looking to stay very scant on any precipitation chances across the region into the day on Tuesday, and we remain quite hot as well with widespread hundreds for high temperatures for all but far northeastern portions of Kansas and down into northern portions of Oklahoma. By midweek Wednesday, a more pronounced upper-level trough of low pressure will bring increasing chances for showers and storms, especially into western portions of Nebraska on Wednesday afternoon. And then increasing coverage on rain and thunderstorm chances through much of Nebraska into northern portions of Kansas into Wednesday night. And now through Thursday morning, the better chance for measurable rainfall, especially in areas to the north of the I-80 corridor, where we could see some quarter inch to as much as inch and a quarter rainfall totals. Even some rainfall totals approaching the inch and a half range, especially in areas up closer to the South Dakota and Nebraska border region. Farther to the south, though, through Thursday morning, much of Kansas and northern Oklahoma still largely looking to stay dry. And taking a look at the latest U.S. drought monitor, still the worst of those drought conditions, especially up across northern and western portions of Nebraska, where we have anywhere from severe to the worst exceptional drought, with that pocket of exceptional droughts back into the Nebraska Panhandle. Across Kansas, still keeping pace with average precipitation, especially for eastern Kansas, but from central into western portions of Kansas, experiencing anywhere from abnormally dry to as much as severe drought conditions. And that's a look at your forecast. I'm meteorologist Michael Caro.
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5: Breaking news this hour from Town Hall. I'm Rich Thomason. A defiant Iran continues insisting on control over the Strait of Hormuz, which the U.S. contends is a critically important international waterway. Iran has been negotiating a partial reopening of the strait in talks with Oman, but Iran says the strait will not fully reopen until the U.S., in Tehran's words, corrects its behavior. Russian drones and missiles continue raining down on Ukraine as the Ukrainians work to bring the war home to Russia.
6: At least 10 people have been injured as a result of a Russian overnight attack in Sumy, the State Emergency Service of Ukraine reported on Monday. According to local authorities, hits are reported at three locations, with multi-story and private residential buildings, vehicles and non-residential premises damaged. Meanwhile, a Ukrainian drone attack on Monday on a Russian city has killed around 12 people and wounding dozens, authorities in the Tatarstan region say. Ukraine has targeted Russian oil facilities with long-range drones almost daily in recent months, the barrage causing fuel shortages in Russia, eating into Russian refining capacity and unsettling the Russian public. I'm Charles Tillotson.
5: Leftist candidates for governor in Wisconsin, U.S. Senate in Minnesota, making their final pushes ahead of tomorrow's primaries. Republican Senator Dave McCormick of Pennsylvania.
7: I thought the idea of socialism and communism was in the dustbin of history. And sadly, it's finding new traction. And if that were to lead our country in the White House, in the majority in the House or the Senate, I think it'd be a disaster.
5: Senator McCormick speaking with the Salem Radio Network. Wildfires have forced more than 20,000 people to run for their lives in Western Canada. They've had to evacuate their homes. One evacuee says, no words to express the fear you feel when you see a wall of flames racing in your direction. Wall Street, the Dow features down 60 points. Townhall.com.
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5: Alleged Irish mob boss Daniel Kenahan has been extradited to Ireland from Dubai.
10: He was arrested there in April. Authorities accuse him of being the leader of an Irish organized crime gang running an international drug smuggling and money laundering empire with tentacles stretching far and wide. The U.S. had been offering up to $5 million for his capture. The Department of State accuses Kinahan and his brother of taking over the illegal operation from their father, who they say started it in the 90s. Daniel Kinahan has denied being an organized crime boss. I'm Julie Walker.
5: European consumers can expect natural gas from Cyprus to help meet their energy needs by March of 2028. That's the word from Cyprus's energy minister. The East Mediterranean is becoming an alternative energy source for Europe as Russia's war in Ukraine, as well as the upheaval in the Middle East, push Europe to find new sources. News and analysis, townhall.com. Sun and surf, they're part of the American summertime experience with this public health alert about a flesh-eating bacteria is putting a damper on things, at least for those who just can't resist diving into the surf.
11: Louisiana has confirmed 9 cases so far this year of Vibrio vulnificus, which is found in warm coastal waters. All were hospitalized and 5 died. The numbers are above average. Vibrio bacteria thrive in warm seawater, especially in the brackish mix of fresh and salt water found in estuaries and lagoons. The CDC says Vibrio vulnificus is the most deadly Vibrio bacteria, killing as many as 1 in 5 people infected. John Scott reporting.
5: Europe's climate agency says this summer's Western Europe heat wave is one for the record books. The weather watchers say the heat has shattered a 2022 average high temperature record for the period June through July. More on these stories, townhall.com.
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13: In the wild, only the strongest horses survive and reproduce. An important part of the process is predation. I'm Rick Lamb, and this is the Horse Show Minute.
14: It's hard for us to think of any horse as lunch for a mountain lion, but without natural predators, wild horses would face an even grimmer fate. 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
15: When we had natural predators, they would be able to determine who happened to be the weak, and they would get the young. The very strong continue to survive. 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Nature intended to have predators.
14: 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I'm Rick Lamb, and this has been the Horse Show Minute. Ride safely.
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18: Now time for the market recap for this Friday, August 7th. September corn unchanged at 439. December unchanged at 462. And March up to at 477 3/4. September Kansas City wheat up 14 1/4 at 714. December up 13 at 730 1/2. And March up 12 1/2 at 743. September Chicago wheat up 8 1/2 at 639 3/4. December up 7 3/4 at 658 1/4. And March up 7 1/2 at 674 3/4. August soybeans down 3/4 at 11.56 1/2, September down 1 at 11.59, and November down 1 1/2 at 11.76 1/4. August soybean meal down 2.60 at 308.10, September down 2.70 at 308.90, and October down 3 at 309.30. August soybean oil up 46 at 68.16. September up 50 at 68.24, and October up 51 at 68.05. In the livestock futures, August live cattle up 47 at 231.70, October up 35 at 225.27, and December down 22 at 224.15. August feeder cattle up 360 at 351.65. September up 365 at 345.22, and October up 297 at 334.92. August lean hogs unchanged at 95.50, October up 50 at 82.22, and December up 35 at 73.57. In the oil futures, West Texas crude up 97 cents at 78.26, gasoline up 5 cents at 2.98, and heating oil up 3 cents at $3.91. And that's been the market recap for this Friday, August 7th. I'm Lexi Bates.
1: Coming up next, we got Chronicles of the Old West and Livestock Lines, Farm to Fork and Point of Law, followed with some morning regional news.
19: This is Dakota Livesay chronicling another true story taken from the 1800s, a time known to all as the Old West. Today's story is about California's most famous outlaw, Joaquin Murrieta. And as you will see, the word story is most appropriate.

0: When California became a part of the United States, California's Spanish population became second-class citizens. A law was passed prohibiting anyone of Mexican ancestry from working in the gold fields. Not able to get rich from the gold fields directly, several Mexican bandidos started taking it from those who could work the diggings. One bandido, a Joaquin Murrieta, was particularly harsh on miners. According to an 1854 book entitled The Life and Adventures of Joaquin Murrieta, Celebrated California Bandit, Joaquin was a law-abiding man when American miners ravaged his bride, hanged his brother, and beat him up. After this incident, no miner was safe. Declaring war on Joaquin, the California legislature assigned Harry Love to establish a company of California Rangers and hunt him down. They were given 3 months to accomplish it. They would receive $150 a month and a $1,000 reward if Joaquin was captured within the 3 months. Just before the time expired, Love and his Rangers came across some suspicious Mexicans. After a gunfight, it was discovered one of the men had a missing finger. He had to be Joaquin's assistant, Three Finger Jack. Although no one knew what he looked like, another body was identified as Joaquin Murrieta. The hand of Three Finger Jack and the head of Joaquin Murrieta were taken to the governor, and on August 12, 1853, Love and his group were paid the reward. A great story, right? For the most part, that's what it was. Now, the next time we're together, we'll ferret out the truth. You've just heard another story from Old West Radio. I'm Dakota Livesay.
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2: This is Steve Knopfsinger with Livestock Lines, and today I'm talking with Dr. Bob Larson. He is a professor of production medicine in the College of Veterinary Medicine at Kansas State University. Today he's going to discuss considerations in controlling pasture flies in cattle. Bob, what should livestock producers be thinking about or watching for as far as pasture flies with their cattle?
3: Yeah, you know, this time of year, we're seeing a lot of fly populations on cattle. And for cattle out on pasture, there's really two types of flies that are the biggest problems: horn flies and face flies. There's different kinds of flies that tend to be more of a problem for cattle that are confined, like dairy cattle or feedlot cattle. But out on pasture, those two species, horn flies and face flies, are the biggest concern. And there's some differences between the two. Horn flies are the most numerous. There can be hundreds and hundreds of horn flies on an animal at any one time. They are a biting fly, and so they cause irritation. They cause some disruption in grazing and some other things like that. So doing some sort of fly control really makes the cattle more comfortable and more productive. Face flies are a little bit different. There's only usually at most a few face flies on an animal. They're a bigger fly, and as the name implies, they tend to be around the face. And one of the biggest problems with them is they are part of the problem associated with pink eye. So they can make pink eye worse in a herd and can spread it from animal to animal and cause a number of problems like that. The tools that producers have to control flies, such as fly tags, ear tags impregnated with insecticides, or dust bags or oilers where the cattle walk under them and receive some of those chemicals on their skin from that, are a couple of ways that we have to control flies. One of the things we have to be aware of, though, is, you know, in nature, sometimes Mother Nature fights back, and these flies can develop resistance to the chemicals that we use to control them. And probably the biggest problem is our horn flies. It's pretty common for horn fly populations to have some resistance to particular pyrethroid. That's a class of chemicals that we use for fly control. And so given the fact that these are important flies and that there is some risk of them developing resistance to the chemicals that we want to use, it's really important to work with your veterinarian to kind of come up with a strategy to minimize the risk of that resistance. So some of the things your veterinarian may talk about is if you're using ear tags on different years, use different classes of chemicals. You know, you might use organophosphate tags 1 year and pyrethroid tags on a different year. Sometimes we will change the method of application and stuff. And so maybe it would be easier to avoid using tags for a couple of years and then use the dust rubbers or oilers to deliver the chemical and use that, and again, to rotate between chemicals so that we don't have the resistance issue. Face flies, we don't see nearly as much true resistance, but they also don't seem to be quite as susceptible to these chemicals. And so it's a little bit harder to knock them down completely to really low levels of face flies. So the good news and the bad news is we do have some tools that kind of help us control fly populations and make the cattle more comfortable, but they have to be used wisely. And you can't really follow the same protocol every year or you might get into some resistance issues. So it's really important to work with your veterinarian to come up with kind of a strategy to control flies over time.
2: 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This is Steve Knopfsinger with Livestock Lines. Have a good one.
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7: 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I recently interviewed the CEO of a nonprofit group called End Chronic Disease. Kelly McKenna is convinced that food and agriculture can play a huge role in the group's efforts.
9: At End Chronic Disease, we say that chronic disease is shaped over time by daily behaviors, daily environments, and then overall access to prevention. So I think this question, you know, how does food and agriculture play into prevention, really connects with the heart of this framework.
7: It's no secret that we have some major health issues in this country that tie directly to what we're eating and how much we're eating. McKenna says it's become a focus.
9: Right now, one of the most exciting and popular conversations in chronic disease prevention, especially on the policy side today, is the concept of food as medicine. Across the country, we're seeing healthcare providers and health systems use food as part of patient care through approaches like medically tailored meals and produce prescriptions, and we're seeing very encouraging results.
7: McKenna says society views agriculture as the most important industry in the country, and tomorrow she'll talk about how the agriculture community can make a difference. Learn more at endchronicdisease.org. That's Farm to Fork. I'm Daryl Anderson.
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11: 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Actor Antonio Banderas is celebrating a birthday, and in 1927, the Mount Rushmore Monument was formally dedicated. One of the year's best meteor showers takes place over the next few evenings. The Perseid meteor shower peaks tonight through the 12th. 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That's about a meteor a minute. 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Trees will block your view, so keep your eyes aimed high in the sky. Stay watching upward. The Perseid meteor showers are super fast. 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
12: Can the state make you destroy your trees without compensation because of an infestation? The court sprouted an answer in the case of the untreated trees. I'm Curtis Howard with today's Point of Law. Art Grimsley was a vegetarian whose favorite fruit was oranges. So, being a well-to-do retiree, he bought an orange orchard. He enjoyed the work and sold his surplus at a good price. But then came trouble in the shape of a tiny burrowing worm that infected citrus trees and reduced both the quality and quantity of the crop. The State Agricultural Board notified all orange growers that when a tree was infected, it had to be pulled up, along with every other tree within a 50-foot radius. Then the soil would be treated with a special chemical to destroy the worms. Art had about 200 trees, of which 16 were infected. A state inspector came to see him. The inspector said, Mr. Grimsley, our regulation says that you must pull up infected trees and those around them. Art said, and that means I'll have to take out practically all the trees in my small acreage. Will the state pay me for the loss? The inspector said it would not. He also said he wasn't sure the so-called pull-and-treat method would solve the worm problem. Art didn't think that was good enough and refused to act. The Agricultural Board filed suit to compel him to obey the regulation. In court, the state's attorney said, "This infection has already caused great damage in the orange-growing area. It has to be checked. Now, the state has police power to order destruction of healthy trees to prevent further spread, and the state cannot pay the growers for the loss of trees that must be destroyed." Art's attorney argued, "Well, it's true that state police power is abroad, but state and federal constitutions do limit them. The state cannot be permitted to go beyond what is absolutely necessary to preserve and protect public health and safety. It cannot be allowed to destroy healthy trees without paying the owners for them." What should the court do about the untreated trees? Can the state make you destroy your trees without compensation because they are diseased? Yes. But they cannot make you destroy trees that are not infected, ruled the Florida Supreme Court. Even though some trees may become diseased later, they are not a danger at this time. Since they are not dangerous, they cannot be destroyed without payment to the owner. It's a point of law.
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14: It's Trish Swoboda with KFRM, and it's time to take a look at your regional news today in your regional journal entry. In Oklahoma news, Oklahoma Governor Kevin Stitt has signed two measures addressing the state's growing data center industry and the infrastructure needed to support it.
15: Common sense that when we have data centers, you have

0: the costs of serving that demand.
1: I think the main thing that we got to take care of is protecting ratepayers and ensuring that we don't shift the cost of these large loads onto everyday Oklahomans.
0: The second measure, Senate Bill 259, is the Groundwater Modernization Act. The legislation updates how Oklahoma manages and regulates groundwater resources as the state prepares for increasing demands on water supplies.
2: But it's going to protect water usage for any kind of big, huge users.
0: The bills come as Oklahoma seeks to attract data center investment while addressing concerns about electricity, water, and other infrastructure. State officials say the goal is to encourage economic development without shifting the cost of major industrial projects onto Oklahoma residents. In Nebraska news, artificial intelligence is becoming more common in Nebraska classrooms, but parents, teachers, and students are raising questions about how the technology should be used. Nebraska Public Media reports that schools are using AI tools for reading practice, assignments, lesson preparation, and other tasks. Omaha Public Schools uses an AI-based reading tool called Amira for independent practice and targeted feedback, while saying it does not replace teacher instruction or grading. National data shows AI use is growing among educators and students. More than 8 in 10 teachers reported using ChatGPT or another generative AI tool during the 2023-2024 school year. More than half of teenagers said they had used AI chatbots for information or schoolwork. Teachers say AI can be useful when it supports learning, but they worry students may rely on it to complete assignments rather than develop skills. Educators and college students also have concerns about inaccurate information, ethics, and the need for better training. In Kansas news, Kansas has received federal approval to test a new way of measuring student progress and school performance. The Kansas State Department of Education will begin the 5-year pilot during the 2026-2027 school year with 6 school districts: Kansas City, Olathe, Geary County, Dodge City, Great Bend, and Humboldt. The new Kansas through-year curriculum-directed assessment will use shorter tests each quarter instead of relying only on one large test at the end of the school year. The tests will match what students are learning in class. Schools will receive test results within 72 hours, giving teachers more time to identify areas where students need help and adjust lessons during the school year. Kansas City and Olathe will use the new system instead of the current state assessment in participating grades and subjects. The other 4 districts will use both systems during the first year. Kansas is only one of 7 states approved for the federal assessment pilot program since it began in 2018. A new Kansas law will lead to warnings for people that handle their cell phone while driving in school and active construction zones. Kansas State House reporter Zach Boblett has the details.
3: There is already a Kansas law that bans texting while driving, but now any cell phone handling while driving in school and active construction zones will lead to a warning. And starting next July, drivers will be fined for holding their cell phone in designated zones. Kansas Governor Laura Kelly held a ceremonial signing of the new law, with the ongoing $239 million I-70 construction project serving as a backdrop. Kelly says the law helps to protect people working on Kansas roads.
4: We owe it to them to improve the safety of their workspace.
3: Opponents of the law say it's government overreach that unfairly impacts people that own older cars without hands-free cell technology. At the Kansas State House, I'm Zach Boblett.
0: And that's a look at your regional news. 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
6: 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And shortly, we'll have morning market analysis with Tim Strunk of Ag Market Net.
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1: This is Steve Knopfsinger, and it's time for a look at your regional weather forecast here on KFRM. To the south of a nearly stationary frontal boundary stalled out near the Kansas and Nebraska border region, high temperatures will continue to stay on the hot side with widespread 100s for highs, especially through midweek Wednesday. To the north, a series of upper-level disturbances will bring chances for some very hit-or-miss chances for showers and storms to Nebraska through Tuesday evening. A more pronounced upper-level trough is working in from the west and looks to bring a more promising chance for rain and thunderstorms to Nebraska and far northwest Kansas late Wednesday into Wednesday night and wrapping up early Thursday. The better chance at seeing measurable rain will be from I-80 and points northward, where 1/4 inch to 1.25 inch rainfall totals are possible through Thursday morning. It will stay very scant on any precipitation, though, through Thursday for central and southern Kansas and northern Oklahoma. And that's been a look at your regional weather forecast here on KFRM, the voice of the plains.
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4: 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Southwest Region, 404 to 439. 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In the West, 399 to 409. In the Central Region at 399. Moving on to terminal elevator bids in Kansas for corn. Northeast Region at 437, Southern Region at 394 to 437, in the East at 424, the Central Region at 389 to 399. Moving on to sorghum bids at country elevators in Kansas. Northwest Region at 364 to 384, Southwest Region at 344 to 379, Southern Region at 372, in the West at 339 to 369, Central Region at 345. Moving on to terminal elevator bids for sorghum in Kansas, Southern Region at 339 to 369, in the East at 402, the Central Region at 369 to 402. Moving on to soybean bids at country elevators in Kansas. Northwest Region at 1056, Southwest at 1067 to 1086, in the South at 1131, in the West at 1024. Moving on to terminal elevator bids for soybeans in Kansas. Northeast Region at 1177, Southern Region at 1097 to 1207, in the East at 1156, Central Region at 1107. Mills and processor bids for soybeans in Kansas, in the Eastern Region at 1196, the Southeast Region at 1236, and the Southern Region at 1256. Moving on to hard red winter wheat bids at country elevators in Kansas, Northwest Region at 649, the Central Region there also at 649, Southwest at 644 to 659, Southern Region at 639, and the West at 649 to 654. Moving on to terminal elevator bids for hard red winter wheat in Kansas. Southern Region at 655 to 686, in the East at 684, Central Region at 682 to 684. Moving on to hard white wheat bids at country elevators in Kansas, Northwest Region, 649, Southwest region, 614 to 649. In the west, at 639 to 654. Terminal elevator bid for hard white wheat in southern region of Kansas at 686. Now let's move on to the Nebraska Daily Elevator Grain Report for this Friday. For corn in northeast Nebraska, 399 to 402. Northwest region, 434 to 469. Southwest region, 419 to 437. Southern region at 405 to 419. In the east at 396 to 416. Central region at 404 to 425. And the southeast region at 405 to 424. Moving on to the sorghum bids at country elevators in Kansas. Northwest region at 339 to 439. In the southern region, 379. In the east, 339. Central region, 349. And the southeast at 384. Moving on to soybean bids in Nebraska. Northwest region at 1081. In the southwest at 1034 to 1106. Southern region, 1116 to 1126. In the east, 1134 to 1143. Central region at 1116 to 1121. And the southeast region, 1116 to 1128. Moving on to the hard red winter wheat bids in Nebraska. Northwest region, 634 to 654. Southwest at 644 to 669. Southern region at 670. Central region at 644. And the southeast region at 660. And that's been a look at your daily elevator grain report bids for Kansas and Nebraska today. This has been Lonnie Pates with USDA's Market News Service in St. Joseph, Missouri. Have a great day, everyone.
5: This is Tina Colby reporting for the Oklahoma Department of Agriculture and the Federal State Market News Service with the closing cash grain report for Friday, August the 7th. The ADM Gulf Wheat bid was up 14 and a quarter at 824. The September Kansas City Futures bid was at 714. Basis for the Gulf bid was 110 over the September Kansas City Futures bid. December Kansas City wheat is up 13 at 729 and a quarter. State elevators are 15 higher today in a range of 624 to 669 per bushel. Those individual elevator bids beginning in the northwestern part of the state, Shattuck at 639, Keyes 644, Hooker at 654, Buffalo 659, Cherokee at 669. In north central Oklahoma, Alva and Ponca City at 664, Manchester at 659, Perry at 669. In southwestern Oklahoma, El Dorado at 639, Hobart at 649, Frederick 654, Lawton at 659, and Temple at 669. In south central Oklahoma, with Davis at 624. In western Oklahoma, Clinton and Weatherford at 654, Gary, O'Keen, and Watonga at 664. In the central part of the state, El Reno and Okarchi at 659, Banner at 664, and Stillwater at 669. In other markets across the state at the close on Friday, Milo bids from state elevators were reported unchanged from 339 to 377 per bushel. Soybean bids in Oklahoma continue to fluctuate as elevators are still changing bases, but staying with the delivery futures month. Today, their price range was from 1044 to 1121 per bushel. Corn across the state was quoted unchanged and in a range of 427 to 482 per bushel. At the Chicago Board of Trade, corn futures for September closing unchanged at 439. December corn also no change at 462. Soybean futures for November down 1.5 to 1176 and a quarter. On Friday, grade 41, leaf 4, staple 34 cotton in southwestern Oklahoma averaged 76.72 per pound. This is Tina Colby reporting for the Oklahoma Department of Agriculture and the Federal State Market News Service.
6: Saline County is home to many great communities. 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

0: It's time for a look at your markets here with Tim Strunk of AgMarket.net. Tim, how are the markets looking today?
1: Well, we're actually starting the week off with a little bit higher trade. Looking at that overnight grain trade, wheat futures led the charge higher after some additional port attacks in Ukraine over the weekend, which helped corn and beans trade just a little higher as well into this morning's pause. Last Friday's grain trade remained quiet for corn and beans, while the wheat market continued to steal the show, much like the rest of the week last week, and also how we're starting this week. There really was not any fresh headlines that sent the wheat market up double digits to close out the week last Friday, just some continued support from no real end in sight to the conflict in the Black Sea region. The corn and bean trade was very quiet the latter part of the week last week, with the front end of the corn market actually closing unchanged on the day Friday. Forecasts are keeping plenty of rain around for most of the Corn Belt, with weather continuing to not add any support to the futures trade, despite ongoing heat and dryness in parts of the western Midwest. Closer to home, the forecasts have turned back hotter and drier from what they looked like late last week for most of the plains. Weather models having some difficulty with the movement of this heat dome. We did see some very spotty decent rain showers overnight and into this morning in parts of Kansas on over into Missouri. It certainly was not widespread wholesale relief in any of the driest areas. And it looks like we are facing triple-digit highs again the rest of the week for many. I know the toll it can take watching your crops go backwards while seemingly the rest of the country gets rain and the markets don't acknowledge the struggles. I'm also not sure anything I say can make anyone feel any better about it. Well, undoubtedly, the attention this week will be focused on Wednesday's USDA reports. Average trade guesses for corn yield is at 182.4 and beans 52.9, with the range of guesses on corn from 180.5 all the way up to 184.8. Bean yield guesses had a much smaller range, as no one has really wanted to stick their neck out too far with a big part of August weather still to go. But overall, bean yield potential still appears very strong. Your daily geopolitical update includes pretty intense strikes on the port of Odessa by the Russians over the weekend, which helped boost wheat overnight, so no real changes in the Black Sea, it doesn't appear. The Strait of Hormuz is still closed, as we start another week. Really feels like Groundhog Day as far as those two conflicts go. Grain futures closes last Friday. September corn settled unchanged at 439, while new crop December corn was 462, also unchanged on the day. November soybeans, a penny and a half lower at 1176 and a quarter. On January beans, were also a penny and a half lower at 1191 and a quarter. September Kansas City wheat, 14 and a quarter cents higher Friday at 714, while new crop July 27 KC wheat was 10 and a half higher at 746 and a half. For the week last week, December corn was 2 lower, November beans 11 and a quarter cents lower, and September Kansas City wheat 6 and a half cents higher for the week after what could only be described as a lot of yo-yo action in that market. Well, cattle futures were able to finish the week on a positive note Friday, clawing back some from Thursday's large and somewhat unexpected losses. We did see some additional cash business trickling in on Friday, but you can still call the bulk of the trade 235 live and 370 dressed in the north last week, with a few instances of maybe a shade better than that. Choice boxes did stabilize Friday and were up close to $3 on the week, which is at least a start in the right direction. Packers were pretty aggressive last week, and we'll have to see if kills pick up any this week, although weather conditions in the south are going to continue to cause problems for just about everyone in the industry. Highs well into the triple digits across most of the plains all week are not going to do anything to help feedlot performance or attitudes. Hopefully the market can at least hang in there and offer us a bit of good news. All eyes will be on that product trade as we start a new week, and any strength built there will hopefully spill over into the cash and futures markets. Basis remains very strong for both live and feeder cattle, with the feeder index and the cash fed cattle trade both solidly higher than those spot August contracts, which should keep them somewhat supported here in the early going this week. Friday's cattle futures closes. August feeders $3.60 higher at $3.51.65, while September feeders were $3.65 higher at $3.45.22. August live cattle 47 cents higher at $2.31.70, while October fats were 35 higher at $2.25.27. For the week, after some big swings in both directions, August live cattle were just a nickel lower, and August feeders $3.62 higher. For this morning's open, I will call live and feeder cattle futures mixed to maybe a little higher as we try to build on last Friday's gains. A quick look at the outside markets has crude oil $1.40 or so higher. S&P futures have actually turned a little lower here in the last few minutes, and the U.S. dollar is moderately higher. I would look for the grains to open higher, led by wheat, but I think I would be surprised to see any major movement ahead of Wednesday's reports, at least for corn and beans, unless we see some sort of big unexpected headlines. Steve, I think that's about all I've got for this morning.
0: Thank you, Tim. Please remind our listeners where they can reach you at if they would like more information.
1: Yeah, we can be reached here at the office at 785-340-3960, or check us out on the web at agmarket.net.
0: Thanks, Tim. Have a good one.
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0: This is Steve Knopfsinger, and it's time for a look at your Ag News this morning. Although the volume of U.S. beef exports was down slightly in June, the value was up to $790 million, according to the U.S. Meat Export Federation. President Dan Hallstrom says one of the key value markets was Taiwan. Demand for beef being strong in Taiwan is not a new thing, but what is new is this continued demand for some of the less utilized cuts. Big focus on things like rounds, chuck rolls, and of course short plates, this sort of thing, he stated. That's been combined with beef demand out of Latin America, specifically the Dominican Republic. Hallstrom added, "Everyone knows they have a tourism industry which continues to be strong, but the part that a lot of people may not realize is that we're starting to get a bigger and bigger foothold in the growing modern retail sector." Taking China out of the equation has lowered export volumes but increased value, proving that diversifying markets is working to the U.S. advantage, according to the U.S. Meat Export Federation. The Agricultural Act of 2026 failed to receive enough votes to advance from the Senate Committee on Agriculture, Nutrition, and Forestry on Thursday. The bill included key sorghum priorities, including permanent nationwide year-round E15 sales, and Senator Jerry Moran's Food for Peace Amendment. National Sorghum Producers Chair Amy France, a sorghum farmer from Scott City, Kansas, stated, "We are disappointed that the committee failed to advance legislation important to farmers in rural America, especially at a time when producers are facing weak prices, high costs, and continued uncertainty. We urge senators in both parties to return to the table as soon as possible. Congress needs to deliver a bipartisan farm bill that provides farmers certainty, expands markets through year-round E15, and preserves Senator Moran's Food for Peace Amendment." And that's been a look at your Ag News this morning. Coming up next is the 8 o'clock sale ring.
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4: 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Immediate possession at closing. 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For more information, contact listing agent Kyle Campbell at 620-899-6989 or go to bigiron.com.
5: 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These cattle are going to weigh from 775 to 900. We'll have them sorted in load lots. 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Be on the seats there about 11, 1130 on them. 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
5: Good day, Cattleman Brandon Hamill, Heartland Regional. Folks, I'm here to invite you to our fifth annual Cattleman's Ball Sale this coming Saturday. Folks, we're going to start the auction at 9 o'clock. We're going to start in on about 20 to 25 straight loads of yearlings. Many cattle come off the grass. Folks, this is an exceptional lineup of these feeding cattle. At about 11, 1130, I'm going to show you about 120 fall bred cows. There's 70 on one consignment, folks. They're black baldy. That are 3 and 4 year olds are really nice. There'll be 20 some of the red baldies right off them. They're bred back to Angus bulls. And then there's 42 straight 3 and 4s. They're all black. They come out of the sandhills, folks, in dry country. This is a nice set of young cows. They all raise babies. They're bred back Angus as well. After the fall breds, folks, we're going to move into about 12 to 1400 springborn calves. These cattle are going to weigh from 350 to 600. There's 3 or 4 deals with fall preconditioning shots on them. Folks, this is an exceptional sale, a lot of quality on them. Come plan to be part of this great event this Saturday. We're going to start at 9 o'clock. I encourage you to check out the website, hrstockyards.com. 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
0: 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And you can also bid in person tomorrow from 9 to 11 at the City Hall Community Building in Solomon, Kansas. 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Big Iron Realty is selling 1,058 acres of cropland, pasture, grassland, ponds, and five tracts in Russell County, Kansas, with an online auction August 18th through September 1st. 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Hayden Outdoors has an online auction selling 154 acres of Jewel County, Kansas land next to Jamestown Wildlife Area. 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Frank Higgs has a quarter horse sale Saturday, September 19th at 1 p.m. located near Towanda, Kansas. The sale is under roof, rain or shine. The address is 7465 Northwest 40th in Towanda, Kansas. Coming up next, we got Town Hall News. We'll have the Sports Spotlight with Rocky Denning and some Ag News, and hopefully the weather forecast from Ross Jensen.
9: Ag News this hour from Town Hall. I'm Rich Thomason. It's something that multiple polls tell us is quite popular with Americans of all political stripes, with the Senate dragging its feet on the bill nonetheless.
10: The Senate leaving for vacation and not moving President Trump's Save America Act forward before the five-week recess. The bill would require ID to vote, which many Democrats oppose. President Trump having some fun on his Truth Social page, noting the irony of this video posted by former Vice President Kamala Harris, who says this.
11: This president is trying to push this SAVE Act, which basically would require that for people to register to vote, you're going to have proof of who you are.
10: Laura Winters reporting.
12: With the midterm elections fast approaching, the Republican National Committee is preparing to host an unusual midterm convention scheduled for next month in Dallas.
13: It will focus on portraying Democrats as captive to socialist and progressive extremists. GOP operatives have compiled extensive footage of figures like Hassan Piker, James Tallarico, and Michigan Senate nominee Abdul El-Sayed to depict Democrats as out of the mainstream, with speakers including Vice President J.D. Vance, HHS Secretary RFK Jr., and President Trump delivering primetime attacks. Ken Lorman reporting.
12: Progressive candidates for governor in Wisconsin and U.S. Senate in Minnesota making their final appeals ahead of tomorrow's primaries. Democratic incumbents in Connecticut also trying to fend off challengers from the left. Iran continues insisting on restrictions on shipping through the Strait of Hormuz as it negotiates the future of the strait with Gulf neighbor Oman. The U.S. insists the strait is an international waterway and should be open to all. The Dow futures are down 59 points, while the Nasdaq futures 31 points higher, and the S&P futures are up 3. More on these stories, townhall.com.
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16: 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It's from the Golfers Association of America, made the announcement this past week. The Wildcats picked up the accolade by having a combined team GPA of 3.5, one of 88 NCAA Division I squads to earn the President's Special Recognition Honor. Three Wildcats, Finn Dobbin, Shea Harmison, and J.P. Roller, were named Cobalt Golf American Scholars. They were joined by Ben Stoller and Tyler Strong on the academic All-Big 12 list. Academic President's Special Recognition for K-State Men's Golf in the Kansas Sports Spotlight.
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18: Additional resources for livestock producers. Hello, I'm Kellen Havikin with the latest agribusiness news on Brownfield. Pioneer Brand Z-Series soybeans are the ones you trust to lead with next-generation genetics. Z-Series soybeans set a new industry standard for agronomic performance and yield potential. The Kansas Livestock Association says a bill recently introduced in the U.S. Senate could strengthen the fight against tick-related diseases in cattle. CEO Matt Tiergarten says the Asian longhorn tick and Tularia orientalis continues to create mortality and morbidity issues
19: in Kansas and across the country, struggling to figure out what what to do and feeling a little bit helpless in that. And so this bill that focuses some resources towards this important research is really important.
18: The bill also authorizes USDA to create grants within pre-existing research programs to help develop vaccines, therapeutics, and treatments. Teagarden tells Brownfield.
19: We'd like to have some options to treat. So whether that's a vaccine or some kind of antibiotic, antibiotic's going to kind of treat from a different.
18: The chairman of the U.S. Senate Ag Committee says he'll bring the farm bill back up for another vote after lawmakers return from the August recess. Senator John Bozeman tells Brownfield he plans to talk with ranking member Amy Klobuchar during the recess to determine if there's a path forward.
20: Hopefully we can work this out, come back, get this thing passed immediately, and then we'll conference it out. I will be talking to GT over the summer also. They've probably got some differences with the way that we've thought. We will resolve those over the summer so that we'll be ready to go.
18: A technical service manager says the forecast over the next several weeks will help determine how disease pressure impacted corn production. Lily Zimmer covers Nebraska with FMC, and she says higher temperatures may have limited the impact so far.
21: Haven't quite seen the severity that we saw from last year's disease pressure, but this year, since it did come in early, I think that's going to continue to build, and it's very dependent on our weather patterns.
18: But she tells Brownfield.
21: Farmers have had to deal with tar spot showing up early, and then just here lately in the last couple weeks, we've had southern rust show up as well. And those are just two very detrimental diseases in addition to some northern corn leaf blight and gray leaf spot that are kind of consistent year in and year out.
18: The global crop intelligence lead for a remote sensing and analytics company is mostly bullish on the U.S. corn crop. Nick Ortman is with Earth Daily.
22: The way I probably sum up the year, especially for the Corn Belt anyways, is that the vast majority of it is off to a very good start and looking quite good. There's some areas that obviously aren't as good as others, but a lot of that is more getting to the average, if you will.
18: And I'm Kellen Haviken for Brownfield.
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23: Welcome to our second week in August, and kind of a tough pill to swallow with all of the triple-digit temperatures coming up and the fact that we haven't had any widespread rainfall here in Kansas. Good Monday to you. This is meteorologist Ross Jansen here with an update, and I wish I had some better news, but the cold front that we thought was going to come barging across Kansas as we reach the middle of the week is slowing down significantly, and unfortunately, Kansas ends up on the hotter side of this front, so the temperatures are likely going to stay up around 100 degrees at least until Thursday. We will start to cool off in parts of western Kansas as we reach the end of the week, but statewide we may not cool down until we hit the weekend. So this is going to be a lengthy stretch of 100 degree weather, and we're back at it again today with most of Kansas back above the century mark and south to southwest winds gusting up to about 30 or 35 miles an hour. So an already dry state of Kansas is continuing to get even drier as the winds remain gusty from the south. Now, the front will likely touch off some scattered thunderstorms as early as Thursday night over western Kansas and parts of north central Kansas, too. But on a statewide scale, again, we probably won't see a whole lot of better rainfall potential until we move into the weekend and we can get the front to push a bit farther south. So, yes, there is some rain in the forecast, but it's definitely weighted toward the end of the week. and perhaps even the weekend before the chances really start to pick back up. Northwest Kansas today, we've had a few thunderstorms spotty this morning, but it's upper 90s to near 100 degrees this afternoon with south winds running 5 to 15. Low temperatures tonight, upper 60s, light winds. The breeze tomorrow should be less than 25 miles an hour with a high up around 100. And that's where we'll be again on Wednesday. Highs around 100, then chances for scattered storms will be back in the area late Wednesday night. Southwest Kansas will be back above 100 today with wind gusts of 25 to 35 miles an hour out of the south. Mid-70s with a steady south breeze coming up tonight. And that south to southwest wind remains gusty on Tuesday with highs back above 100 degrees. And that's what we've got again on Wednesday, low 100s with southwest winds running around 10 to 20 miles an hour. Now for central Kansas today, we're back above 100 and the wind gusts could be 30 to 35 out of the southwest. No rain tonight, mid-70s on the low temperature with a steady south wind. And a repeat coming up tomorrow. Highs back up around 105 with south to southwest winds 15 to 25. Wednesday is going to be hot, low 100s, and a south wind of around 10 to 20. Now, again, the cold front will likely start to move into northwest Kansas, so I think we'll drop back into the 90s for highs Thursday, but the rest of us are still looking at above 100 degrees and watch for some scattered storms to return to western Kansas Thursday night. It's scattered, though, so that means not everybody's going to be in the running for storms, but the chance will certainly be out there. The upper-level high will start to break down and shift back toward the south and east, and so I think when we get to the end of this week, we're going to see the heat dome mainly positioned over parts of Mississippi and Arkansas down toward Louisiana, too, and that's going to allow for the upper-level winds across Kansas to return from the southwest. While that may not necessarily guarantee that we're looking at rainfall, it will help to increase our chances. And so Thursday night, of course, we talked about the potential for western Kansas, but as the front continues to wobble a little bit farther south, I think we'll start to see some chances getting in on central Kansas for some storms Friday night. In this kind of scenario, it's very difficult, even 4 to 5 days out, to figure out exactly where the front's going to position. But we do think it's going to be at least as far south as central Kansas, and that's why Friday night the storm chance will be increasing a bit more for both central and western Kansas. But high temperatures on Friday across western Kansas should be cooling back to the low 90s. While parts of central and southern Kansas will still be up around 100 degrees, everybody should notice the temperature dropping a bit by Saturday as the front continues to be stalled really right over the central plains. And so we may be looking at one of our best chances for rain in the next 7 days coming Saturday night into Sunday morning. We'll continue to update you on that as we get closer. But again, Saturday night into Sunday morning could be a much more favorable setup for storms as the front remains right over the middle of the country. We're looking at 80-degree temperatures on Saturday in western Kansas, but still mid-90s farther east. Sunday afternoon, mostly 80s, but some lower 90s still in the forecast over southern Kansas. So at least something a little bit closer to average once we hit the weekend. And even the first couple of days of next week, looks like our temperatures will be at least near or slightly cooler than average across the central plains. What I think is going to happen next week, the upper level high is going to try to make a return. So even though the week starts out fairly comfortable Monday and Tuesday, it may start to heat back up for parts of the plains as we get into the middle of next week. And what I continue to see at the end of August and heading into early September, much more likely that the central plains will be looking at wetter than average conditions returning. And as far as the heat is concerned, I think we'll be at least near normal on temperatures as we reach the end of the month. So I can't stress it enough. I know most of you are in that category of believe it when I see it, and I don't blame you on that. But within the next 30 days, this dry weather pattern is likely to shift around, and some much better rain potential should be coming at the end of the month and right into early September. That's a look at your regional weather here on this Monday. This is meteorologist Ross Jansen, and I'll be back again on Tuesday with another update.
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1: David Osborne cares for St. Paul's Church in Mount Vernon, New York. It was built in the 1760s, and just a decade into its existence, it became an important site in the American Revolution.
6: Everybody left town, including the rector, who was actually a loyalist. He was with the British Army throughout the war in Manhattan as a chaplain. But this building was the central point of the neutral ground, and battles are raging around here. Luckily, it's never damaged, but it is constantly used as a hospital.
1: The site was 20 miles north of Lower Manhattan, in the middle of the countryside during the 1770s.
6: It's the Americans in 1776 holding this part of the county. Then in 1777, they've been pushed up. It's the British controlling it. Then the Americans come back. So they're not here at the same time. It's not that collegial. This is a war. And whichever army controlled the ground here, they would do the obvious thing and take this big stone and brick building and convert it. But sometimes they're within days of each other.
1: It became a site where both sides brought their wounded.
6: Quite a few men, Americans and British, and German Hessians and loyalists would have died in the church during the war.
1: Many were buried in the adjoining cemetery. It remained a church until the 1970s, when the area became mostly industrial. This site has stood the test of time, preserving the story of the British loyalists and the patriots who fought here.
6: And the cemetery right behind it is one of the oldest in the country. There are stones to 1704. People are still buried here. Many veterans are buried here from all the wars in America's history, from colonial times through World War II.
1: Today, the church is St. Paul's National Historic Site. Traveling the countryside in Mount Vernon, New York, I'm Andrew McCray.
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26: Good morning, Steve. Right now we got all grains higher, corn a penny higher, beans three higher, winter wheat markets 9 to 13 higher. Livestock side, all green as well. Live cattle 50 to 80 higher. Feeders 20 to a buck 30 higher. And lean hogs 10 to 40 higher. Let's recap last week's trade, and then we'll see what's going on here today. Livestock futures held gains to end last week. Feeders were the leader higher last Friday, which locked in week-over-week gains. Live cattle were choppy. Lean hogs continued the recent collapse lower, both locking in losses for the week. Beef and pork prices rallied, though, along with cash-fed cattle trade. Negotiated cash feedlot trade, mostly 235 live in Kansas and Nebraska. That's $2 to $5 higher than the week previous. dress trade in the north from 370 to 375. That's $5 to $15 higher. The highest reported trade on some very light volume in Nebraska to end the week up to 237.50 live and 380 on a dress basis. For the futures closes from last Friday, August live cattle finished up 47 at 231.70, October up 35 at 225.27, August feeders up 360 at 351.65, September up 365 at 345.22, August lean hogs were unchanged on Friday at 95.50, October up 50 at 82.22. For the week, August live cattle down a nickel, October down 197, August feeders up 362, September up 145, August lean hogs down 335, October down 262. Choice box beef for the week up 298, and cash pork carcass cutout up $1.49. From the Oklahoma Weekly Cattle Auction Summary for the week ending August 8th, total receipts last week over 17,000 versus just around 10,000 the week previous. Compared to the week previous, feeder steers 5 to 10 higher, 6 to 700 pounds, 15 to 20 higher. Feeder heifers 10 to 20 higher, steer calves 30 to 6 higher, and heifer calves 20 to 25 higher. 7-weight index steers averaged 353 to 368. 8-weights averaged 346. Cattle slaughter last week estimated at 509,000 head. That's down 3,000 from the week previous, down 28,000 from last year. Beef production estimated at 451 million pounds last week, with year-to-date now down 5.6% versus last year, and year-to-date slaughter down 8.1%. Hog slaughter last week estimated at 2,281,000, up 9,000 compared to the week previous, but down 77,000 compared to a year ago. Pork production estimated at 488.1 million pounds last week, year-to-date up 0.5% versus last year, and year-to-date slaughter down 0.6%. Box beef cutout values were higher on Friday on very weak demand, though, only 60 loads sold. Choice up 50 cents at 364.36. Select up 259 at 352.37. CME feeder cattle index at 357.36. Lean hog index at 96.66. Cash pork carcass cutout values on Friday up 224 at 101.50. August live cattle got down to a new 7-month low back on July 23rd at 221.70 before reversing higher. The lower trend has now been taken out as futures attempt to get back in line with recent cash trade. Last week's high was 234.87, with resistance next up at 238.50. August feeders have support at 337. That's the July low. Resistance at last week's high at 354.57, then at 358.55. August lean hogs expire this Friday. There's a chance we test that June low just below 94. October will then be the front month. Support right around 80. Resistance up at 89.55. That is the June low up to the July high. Currently, we have August live cattle now down 7 at 231.62. October up

very choppy. Higher settlements on Friday leading to weekly gains for both Chicago and KC wheat. Late last week, Russia attacked a port in Ukraine as it was loading a wheat vessel. China continues to purchase new crop soybeans from the U.S., new crop bean sales to China and unknown destinations. If we count last week's daily announcements, now total 7.5 million metric tons, or over 270 million bushels. We also entered the weekend with the U.S. and Iran still negotiating to get the Strait of Hormuz fully open. For the futures closes from last Friday, September and December corn finished unchanged, September at 439, December at 462. November soybeans down 1.5 at 1176 and a quarter. January also down 1.5 at 1191 and a quarter. September Chicago wheat up 8.5 at 639 and three quarters. September Kansas City wheat up 14 and a quarter at 714. September Minneapolis wheat finished up 8.5 at 679 and a half. And September soybean meal down 270 a ton at 308.90. For the week, September corn down 1 3/4, December down 2. November soybeans down 11 and a quarter with January down a dime. September Chicago wheat up 0.5 cent for the week. September Kansas City wheat up 6.5. September Minneapolis wheat down 10 and a quarter. And September meal down $6 a ton. All the grains were higher mostly overnight again, led by the wheat markets. Ukraine has already began cutting export estimates for this year as shipping via the Black Sea has remained, in essence, closed now for a month. Harvest does continue for both Ukraine and Russia, but with limited exports, storage space will now become a concern as well. Wheat finished the overnight 7 to 13 higher, beans 5 to 6 higher, and corn 2 to 3 higher. USDA announced a private sale this morning of 105,000 metric tons, or 4.1 million bushels of corn, for delivery to unknown destinations. Weekly grain inspections will be out later this morning and crop progress and conditions this afternoon. Outside markets currently have equities lower, the U.S. dollar higher, and energies higher. Crude oil up $1.45 a barrel at $79.63 as negotiations still continue between the U.S. and Iran. The USDA monthly crop report coming on Wednesday will update domestic and world supply and demand. U.S. corn production expected to be slightly lower, 182.4 bushels per acre, to produce 15.93 billion bushels. That compares to the trend line yield at 183, which would produce a 16 billion bushel crop. Old crop ending stocks should come down as exports still need to be increased. The average trade estimate is down 21 million bushels from last month at 1.999 billion bushels. New crop at 1.725 billion. USDA will most likely not touch the soybean production, keeping the trend line yield at 53, production at 4.475 billion bushels. Old crop ending stocks expected to be reduced by 9 million to 321 million bushels, and new crop down to 304 million. U.S. wheat production also expected lower again this month, down another 11 million bushels to 1.525 billion bushels. Ending stocks, average estimate down 7 million to 715 million bushel. Rains this week stretching from the mountain west through the Corn Belt and the Ohio River Valley. National Weather Service 6 to 10 day outlook showing above normal temps primarily in the southern half of the country, yet still creeping into the Corn Belt. Above normal precip from the west coast to the Midwest, below normal precip in the southeast. And looking at the grain charts, December corn up to a new two-month high back on July 24th at 492. Contract highs at 506.5. Since we've been holding lower trend down to a new three-week low last week at 457.25. Support next at 447.5. November soybeans hit a new contract high on July 24th at 1256.5. We broke through nearby support last week down to a new three-week low as well at 1167.25. Support next from 1124 to 1121. September Chicago wheat holding support at 626 last week, the next right at $6, and resistance up at 686. September Kansas City wheat down to a new recent low last week at 693.75. Support next at 670, resistance up at 755. September Minneapolis wheat support at 665, resistance at 739. And September soybean meal resistance at 3.

0: 5 with support at 308. Currently, we have September corn down a half cent at 438.5, December down a half at 461.5, November soybeans up 2 at 1178.25, January up 2 at 1193.25, September Chicago wheat up 8 at 647.75, December up 7.25 at 665.5. September Kansas City wheat still the leader, up 9.75 at 723.75. December up 9.25 at 739.75. September Minneapolis wheat up 4.5 at 684, and September meal down $1 a ton at 307.90. Wishing you all a great start to this week. 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
1: Thanks, Matt. Have a good one. Coming up next, we've got the Ag Law and Tax Report, some Morning Kansas News, and shortly we'll have Ends of the Trail with John Enns.
2: 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I'm Roger McOwen. The Iowa Supreme Court recently handed down an important decision for closely held family farm corporations. In the case, minority shareholders claimed that the corporation should be forced to buy back their stock because the majority shareholders had engaged in shareholder oppression. The court disagreed. I'll be back in a moment to discuss.
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2: Simply being dissatisfied with owning minority shares is not enough. The Iowa court emphasized that the corporation was created to preserve a fifth-generation family farming operation, not to provide shareholders with liquidity or regular financial returns. Because there was no evidence that the majority shareholders engaged in freeze-out tactics, self-dealing, or other unfair conduct, their refusal to redeem the minority interest was viewed as a legitimate business decision. This is an issue that frequently arises in family farm succession planning. Parents often transfer small ownership interests to children over time without establishing a clear exit strategy. Years later, some family members want cash while others want to continue operating the farm. Without a buy-sell agreement or redemption provision, those disputes can become expensive and emotionally charged. So if a family intends for minority owners to have a future opportunity to sell their shares, that right should be spelled out in the corporation's governing documents. A court likely won't second-guess the business decisions of the managers. This has been the Agricultural Law and Tax Report. I'm Roger McOwen.
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6: It's Trish Swoboda with KFRM, and it's time to take a look at your Kansas News Today in your Morning Kansas Journal entry. Kansas has received federal approval to test a new way of measuring student progress and school performance. The Kansas State Department of Education will begin the five-year pilot during the 2026-2027 school year with six school districts: Kansas City, Olathe, Geary County, Dodge City, Great Bend, and Humboldt. The new Kansas through-year curriculum-directed assessment will use shorter tests each quarter instead of relying only on one large test at the end of the school year. The tests will match what students are learning in class. Schools will receive test results within 72 hours, giving teachers more time to identify areas where students need help and adjust lessons during the school year. Kansas City and Olathe will use the new system instead of the current state assessment in participating grades and subjects. The other four districts will use both systems during the first year. Kansas is only one of seven states approved for the federal assessment pilot program since it began in 2018. A new Kansas law will lead to warnings for people that handle their cell phone while driving in school and active construction zones. Kansas State House reporter Zach Boblett has the details.
7: There is already a Kansas law that bans texting while driving, but now any cell phone handling while driving in school and active construction zones will lead to a warning. And starting next July, drivers will be fined for holding their cell phone in designated zones. Kansas Governor Laura Kelly held a ceremonial signing of the new law, with the ongoing $239 million I-70 construction project serving as a backdrop. Kelly says the law helps to protect people working on Kansas roads.
8: We owe it to them to improve the safety of their workspace.
7: Opponents of the law say it's government overreach that unfairly impacts people that own older cars without hands-free cell technology. At the Kansas State House, I'm Zach Boblett.
6: Some Emporia residents are trying to put the brakes on a proposed data center with a petition designed to halt the project. During the last Emporia City Commission meeting, which was held virtually due to threats, the city sent the petition to court for further clarification. According to state law, a city can reject a petition as invalid if it determines the proposal is administrative rather than legislative. A legislative petition creates a new law or changes public policy, so it can be placed on the ballot through the petition process. An administrative petition implements existing law, and Kansas courts have ruled those actions are not subject to citizen petitions. Emporia City Commissioner Aaron Harder says sending this to court is the right choice.
9: I think if you accept it or decline it, you're opening yourself up to a legal battle either way, so let's just send it straight to a judge.
6: Now, a district court judge will have to decide whether the petition to halt the data center is valid or not. A new Kansas law requires more regulation of medication reimbursement for pharmacies. Before, pharmacy benefit managers were inconsistent with the amount they'd pay a pharmacy for dispensing and buying medications. Now, the law requires regular audits and keeping of pharmacy records. Pharmacist Will Anderson from Orchards Drug in Lawrence anticipates a positive impact.
10: And then it also outlaws several practices that PBMs and insurance companies are using to raise the cost drastically behind the scenes where no one can really see what's going on.
6: Kansas is the 23rd state to pass pharmacy benefit manager reform legislation since last year. Summer birds are still the most common birds at Cheyenne Bottoms, but the first shorebirds heading south for the fall migration have started arriving. Birdwatchers may see great and snowy egrets, great blue herons, ducks, coots, and more. Early migrating shorebirds include greater and lesser yellowlegs, lee sandpipers, Baird sandpipers, and semi-palmented sandpipers. Early mornings and late evenings are the best times to see the birds. Water levels have improved over the past month. The Kansas Department of Wildlife and Parks has been adding water to storage pools, which are now nearly full. The water will be used in the fall to prepare other pools for migrating birds. Water levels at Quivira National Wildlife Refuge remain good but may drop during the summer. Birders are encouraged to report sightings through eBird or by emailing wetlandscenter@fhsu.edu. Kansas Insurance Commissioner Vicki Schmidt announced that the Kansas Department of Insurance is now accepting reimbursement requests through the HERO Act. The Helping First Responders Overcoming Post-Traumatic Stress Disorder Act is a pilot program designed to help first responders get treatment for certain mental health conditions caused by traumatic events on the job. The program was created through this year's state budget and provides $1 million for eligible first responders. The program is available to eligible emergency responders, including those who experience psychological effects from traumatic incidents while performing their duties. More information about eligibility requirements and reimbursement forms is available through the Kansas Department of Insurance's HERO Act webpage. And that's your news out of Kansas in today's Morning Kansas Journal entry. For more news from the KFRM listening area, visit KFRM.com. For your KFRM news, the voice of the Plains, I'm Trish Swoboda.
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13: This is John Enns for your Ends of the Trail report covering Oklahoma and the surrounding areas for KFRM, the voice of the plains. Well, today I'm with Josh Bashung. He is the Oklahoma State University agronomist here in Garfield County, and I appreciate you meeting with me today.
14: Anytime, John.
13: Yeah, so we had a little meeting here with talking about canola. Can you tell us a little bit what was going on?
14: Yeah, it's kind of a regional canola meeting we held here in Enid. We're trying to pull from the surrounding area, Southern Great Plains, but obviously a lot of folks from North Central Oklahoma was in attendance. So a pretty good mix of some farmers, mostly guys I've tried it before, but we also saw a few new faces. So hopefully a new farmer here or there will try it this fall. But overall, intentions were pretty clear that they're looking at canola. The price of it looks pretty competitive compared to some other options. So pending good soil conditions at planting in September, we might just have some more acres of canola.
13: Yeah. So what kind of prices are we talking about?
14: So the main buyer for canola in Southern Great Plains is going to go ultimately to the Schuyler grain in Goodland, Kansas. And their bid to get there is for us about $11.50 a bushel, so it's still pretty good. But if you wanted to truck it all the way to them in Goodland, Kansas, that you might be able to get you another dollar or so out of it. But obviously, contracting with them would be one method. But also, a lot of local elevators are going to be buyers as well. Just work with who's bought it before and see if they're wanting to still take it again. A lot of them are going to be contingent on what acreage they get in their area, whether or not they dedicate a leg at harvest for it or not. So it depends on kind of what acreage does.
13: So what kind of averages, bushel averages, did we have this year?
14: Well, we started out pretty good. The guys did get in, and then we turned off real dry real quick. So that kind of limited acres, but we looked decent until, you know, we got real dry in the spring. So we had high hopes, and then they just kept falling as we got closer to harvest. And then we had some harvest issues where we had some regrowth, some late rains that were kind of spotty. Some guys caught those, so the crop tried to compensate. But overall, we've had anywhere from 0 to 50 bushels per acre. So kind of all over the board, just like our wheat's been. But overall, most guys are in that 20, maybe the 30 bushel range. Some guys that have some better ground and caught a couple more rains, they're in that 40-plus bushel range, but most of them are closer to 20 bushels this past year.
13: Yeah. Yeah, so it's been hard on everything. Of course, everybody knows the wheat crop wasn't very good, and obviously when one thing's not very good, it usually means something else is not going to be very good either.
14: Yeah, but the benefit is it's a good rotation, and we still get that out of it. Going back to wheat this year, those farms that were in canola last year, we're still going to see that 10-20 bushel yield increase on wheat. So it's a cover crop. It's also a cash crop. If we get some off of it, we're getting more than just a crop itself. It's going to help us in the long run.
13: Right. So what do you think is the input costs in that?
14: It's going to be a little bit more. Our seed might be a little more than some of our wheat growers here. But overall, you know, you might be closer to $300-$350 an acre. Just depends on how much you get into it. I've heard some guys have a pretty tight budget and get closer to $200, but realistically, it's going to be a little more expensive than wheat. Just the nitrogen alone is going to be about 25% more. So whatever you budget on wheat, I consider 25% more for canola. But as far as seed, maybe a little bit more on seed than wheat. And then products, as far as crop safety or insecticides, fungicides, herbicides, are going to be kind of comparable. And we get some cheaper stuff with Roundup, generic glyphosate and stuff like that. It helps out quite a bit as well. But overall, maybe comparable to wheat, or maybe a little bit more than wheat. Just depends on how much we're putting in our wheat, because that's spread is pretty wide on wheat as well.
13: What are the needs for, like, phosphate and potash?
14: So potash and phosphorus, so they're going to be, what OSU recommends is the sufficiency, just like a lot of our small grains. So it's going to be pretty comparable. Like I said, nitrogen is going to be a little more. If you're looking at OSU crops like canola, we're going to usually have a little bit more higher demand for sulfur. So some of our secondary nutrients might be more so than our typical wheat. But for most part, most of our soils have plenty of sulfur, especially as we get a little bit deeper with those tap rates. We don't have any issues after the 6 inches or so. pH is going to be a little more sensitive. So if we do have some acidic soils out there, our canola is going to be a little more sensitive than our wheat is. So the phosphorus, potassium, they'll be pretty similar to wheat.
13: Gotcha, yeah. Well, like you said before, though, if you can follow up a wheat crop after canola crop, you're going to make a lot off that wheat crop then, too.
14: Yep, we got plenty of research. Even my grad student days, I had a lot of research on it. The grain crop on wheat, you know, like I said, depending on location, 10 to 20 more percent more yield. But also, we even saw stuff during, you know, we have over here carrier looking at forage. We have more tillers, more biomass. So even our dual purpose guys, or even our graze out guys, or hay wheat guys, we get more tonnage off that wheat following canola.
13: Yeah, exactly.
14: Your plant that can handle wet quite a bit more.
13: Yeah. Well, appreciate you meeting with me today.
14: Anytime, John. Thank you.
13: You bet. And this has been John Enns for your Ends of the Trail report for KFRM, the voice of the plains.
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16: Hello everyone, it's Jason Henderson here with a look at your KFRM 550 AM Sports. The Kansas City Chiefs wrapped up a six-day stretch of practices, and this was Saturday with several altercations between teammates as training camp continued in St. Joseph. Now defensive end Felix Anadike Uzuma and left guard Kingsley Sumatai got into a confrontation following an 11-on-11 rep with teammates stepping in to separate the two. Now later, running back Kenneth Walker III and safety Alohi Gilman exchanged shoves before Walker tackled Gilman. Now, several Chiefs were held out of practice, including Trey Smith, Legarius Sneed, Drew Tranquil, Ashton Gillott, Omar Norman Lott, and Xavier Worthy. Rookie receiver Cyrus Allen returned for 7-on-7 work, but did not participate in 11-on-11 drills. Now, Rashee Rice was limited to individual work as he continues receiving treatment in his right knee. Now, Kansas City had Sunday off before continuing preparations for its preseason opener against the Los Angeles Rams. And that was a look into your KFRM 550 AM Sports.
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0: It's time for Look at Your Markets here with Sue Martin of Ag and Investments. Sue, how are the markets doing this morning?
1: Well, we were lowered, fractionally higher to start last night, and then we fell lower. Then we came higher and was up nicely on the beans. Now we're back to trading both sides of the close again, and the corn is down 0.75 cents, while the wheat is giving up some ground, but still up about 10.25 cents or so, 10.5 on KC, and up 9.25 on Chicago. But the market here, I would have to say, it's the Russia-Ukraine activity. You know, they've been hitting bulk carriers and port infrastructure over the weekend, and that supported the wheat. And, of course, Ukraine's Odessa port, which is a main port, was hit as well. Then you have, I believe it is, Turkey and Pakistan joining with Saudi Arabia and signing a pact of where if once in, attacked, they come to the aid. And things changing. And, of course, Ukraine's ag minister estimated that 11 million metric tons of Ukrainian grain will be lacking storage, and probably because of the fact that they aren't able to get stuff shipped timely. And so that'll be interesting, and there's talk that Ukrainian farmers then will opt to leave their corn in the fields and store it on the stock. Well, that only lasts so long, and then the weather kind of takes a hold. So it's interesting, but the market is responding to the war. And then, of course, you have Iran specifying, what they want done. And, of course, one of them is they want, in order to open up the Strait of Hormuz, they want the U.S. to pay for all war damage. And they want sanctions totally lifted. And I'm trying to think of the third thing that they want. Truthfully, I'm not sure that President Trump will agree to it. And I wouldn't underestimate that we see the U.S. hit them before the end of the week. And so kind of interesting. The one thing we do need to keep in mind is that Iran is very tech-savvy. And there's been thought that they've attacked here probably in the last, month or so, that they attacked the electrical grid, which also would handle water and what have you, in I think at least 5 states in the U.S., if not maybe 8. But so that is something to kind of keep an eye on. But yet we have tech smart people as well. So, time will tell, but this situation, I don't think is done. I don't think it's solved, and it wouldn't shock me if the U.S. hits them here later this week. And, of course, because of that, supplies of fertilizer and sulfur are going to continue to be tightened and threatened. So I guess I would have to say I'd be a little bit on the concerned side about this. And of course, crude oil is trading up $2.44 a blue barrel as I speak, and I look for that to continue. As you know, I'm very friendly crude oil, and it can weave its way a little bit, but to be honest, my attitude is through next year prices are going to be much higher than where they are today. And so I keep putting that out there. I don't expect it instantaneously, but I keep putting it out there that the trend of crude oil, copper also, which Iran basically mines copper, and that's where you get your sulfuric acid from, and of course that's another reason why Mosaic cut their production in making phosphates and, have really cut back even in South America. So, you know, this appears like it's not done, not going to be finished. And all I can say is I would expect costs to be going up yet next year as well. So we've been suggesting to producers, as you see your inputs of costs give you opportunity of a decline in value, we recommend if you're in need of it, get it booked and take it. And so, you know, the wheat certainly has rallied into today, and I wouldn't underestimate that maybe it tries to stick a high here. Beans got equal to Friday's high, did not get it out. If it had taken out even by a quarter of a cent, one could have said, okay, that's enough. And corn closed steady on Friday, so it could go either way it wants to go today. But I do think that, you know, traders are also going to be looking towards the report on Wednesday. And some are, of course, many are looking for a reduction in corn acres, maybe a reduction in the yield. I'm not so sure we see that reduction in yield just yet. Maybe a reduction in acres a little bit. And, of course, if that be the case, then maybe bean acres inch up. And then the carryout for corn, the old crop, you know, exports have been very good. So maybe we increase that another or increase exports maybe by 25. Some are expecting a whole lot more. And then that drops the carryout, tightens the carryout for the incoming 26-27 crop year. And then we look at less acres, and we expect the demand to remain very good. And, of course, ethanol demand usage has been very good. So I would anticipate the carryout drops further in the new crop. And the question mark is going to be, can it drop? Some are thinking as much as 65 million metric tons, or million bushels, I mean. And I think that's maybe a bit rich for this report. I could see 25, maybe 50. That'd be pushing it, I think. The key, I think, more than anything, is the carryout on new crop beans. How do they pencil that out? Because at the end of the quarterly report, stocks report in June, they showed the old crop stocks, of course, coming down, but they showed even on increased acres, tightening carryout, and that's bullish. And so that's kind of what got in underneath the beans and lifted it. And I sort of would think if they tighten that even further, and they might just keep that status quo here for the moment, maybe they add some acres in, and then the 53 bushel per acre yield might be okay, because I will say the crops in our area look good. We had, thankfully, 7/8 inch of rain. So almost an inch on Saturday morning early. And we were supposed to have rain again overnight, but that didn't happen. But there are some areas around here that had as much as 4 inches. And so, you know, I have to say that the one thing I've noticed is in the mornings there is dew or fog, humidity over the bean fields. And when you walk out in the grass, it's wet. So that means it's not like the air is dry, and I think that is a saving grace for corn. The nighttime temperatures have been cooler, and of course, we haven't heated up yet in August here to be what I'd call really hot. But there is a thought that Kansas crops might show a step back, and of course, Nebraska, especially the dry land for corn, a step back. The Dakotas, step back. And, of course, Minnesota, we'll see where that's at. But Illinois and Iowa are the two states that we're looking at. And those two states could surprise us and be better than we think. If the sweet corn's any indication, I would have to say the field corn should be pretty good.
0: Cattle are interesting today.
1: Yes, they're higher. They're pushing higher. And I think they're trying. I think they're trying to, I had a call beeping in, I apologize. I think they're trying to still push higher. I will say I would keep an eye on them. because I think strength here is probably going to lead us to a drop in the market. So I would have to say that, you know, we were down on Friday. We managed to come back, and I think you even closed faintly higher. And, no, you've closed just faintly lower on October FATS. So I wouldn't underestimate that the FATS try to lift here today, and that's just what they're trying to do. And then tomorrow will be interesting, because if we drop back tomorrow, then it'll be interesting to see how we perform into Thursday. If we rally into Thursday, I would look for, again, the market to peak and step back. I don't think the market is really ready. You know, I think you're just going to chop around in here a little bit, but I really don't think our lows are in yet on the cattle. So I'm very cautious. I know there's others that have turned bull. They might be gratified for a moment, but I still think this market might chop sideways more than anything into a congestion, and then we drop off to make a lower low here in August. Keep in mind the border opens August 24th in Douglas, Arizona, and then we start moving from there, and of course everybody's going to want to wait and or watch and see just how many numbers of feeder cattle we get across the border. It's thought we'll see 200 to 250,000 head totally, and that would be a far cry, because originally when the border closed a year ago, we were getting about 1.2 million head in. And so I would think, you know, maybe we get around a half, say a half a million, 500,000. That's still a far cry. So, but the estimates right now are around 200 to 250,000 head.
0: Well, thanks, Sue. Please remind our listeners where they can reach you at if they would like more information.
1: Okay, our number is 1-800-527-0051. And y'all have a great day.
0: You too, Sue. Thank you.
1: Mm-hmm. Bye-bye.
0: Bye-bye.
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0: It's time for a look at your markets here on KFRM. In the grain markets for corn, September's down 3/4 at 438 1/4. December's down 3/4 at 461 1/4. And March is down 1 at 476 3/4. In the Kansas City wheat, September's up 8.5 at 722 1/2. December's up 8.5 at 739. And March is up 8 3/4 at 751 3/4. For the Chicago wheat, September is up 7 1/4 at 647. December is up 7 at 665 1/4. And March is up 6 1/4 at 681. In the soybeans, August is down 1 1/4 at 1155 1/4. September is up 1 at 1160 1/4. And November's up 1 at 1177 1/4. For the soybean meal, August is down 110 at 307. September's down 190 at 307. And October is down 160 at 307.70. In the soybean oil, August is up 70 at 68.86. September is up 68 at 68.92. And October is up 69 at 68.74. In the cotton futures, October is down 17 at 83.05. December is down 38 at 84.02. And March is down 37 at 85.79. In the livestock futures for live cattle, August is up 85 at 232.55, October is up 157 at 226.87, and December is up 180 at 225.95. For the feeder cattle, August is down 12 at 351.52, September is up $1.05 at 346.27, and October is up 202 at 336.95. For the lean hogs, August is up 22 at 95.72. October is up 115 at 83.37. And December is up 117 at 74.75. In the oil futures, West Texas crude is up 251 at 80.69. Gasoline is up 9 cents at 308. And heating oil is up 22 cents at 412. And that's been a look at your markets here on KFRM. 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
5: And now the daily news drop. U.S. job market delivering an unexpected setback on Friday. Economy lost 23,000 jobs in July, according to the Labor Department, far below economists' expectations. However, the unemployment rate edged down, and many Wall Street analysts see the job losses as an indication the Fed won't raise interest rates, and that led to a stock rally on Friday. All indices were up. The Dow gained 152 points. The S&P added 48 to finish at a new record, while the NASDAQ climbed 342 points. Friday's S&P winner was Airbnb, soaring 17% after beating revenue expectations. The loser, Trade Desk, plunging nearly 22% on disappointing guidance. No major economic reports scheduled for today, but Wall Street will be positioning for a big week of inflation data, including Wednesday's CPI and Thursday's producer price report. Look for that this week on the Daily News Drop. I want to help you save money, so here's some investing tips and three stocks Wall Street's top analysts say could benefit from the continuing AI boom. First, Palantir Technologies, stock ticker PLTR. Bank of America maintains a buy rating after the company's U.S. commercial business surged 149% in the second quarter. The company now expects that business to grow at least 134% for the full year. Second, Amazon, ticker symbol AMZN. J.P. Morgan calls Amazon a best idea and raised its price target to $365. Amazon Web Services growing 37%, its fastest pace since 2021, while its backlog climbed to $496 billion. And third, semiconductor equipment maker Lam Research, ticker symbol LRCX. Oppenheimer says Lam may be the cleanest way to invest in AI-driven semiconductor expansion, with revenue expected to reach $33 billion in 2027. Three very different companies, but one common industry, artificial intelligence. Tomorrow, right here on the Daily News Drop, I will feature a company that is building AI data centers to not look like data centers. Ford, betting that affordability can jumpstart electric truck sales again, and has unveiled its new midsize electric pickup called the Ford Fathom, with a starting price of just below $30,000. Ford says the truck will offer seating for five, Apple CarPlay, and hands-free driving. Costco expanding its precious metal lineup. What started with gold in 2023 has now grown into silver and platinum. Wells Fargo estimates Costco now sells about $200 million worth of precious metals every month. Welcome to what Business Insider calls a reinvention economy. A tough job market, layoffs, and artificial intelligence are pushing more Americans to rethink what they do for a living. Former media executive Douglas Craig was laid off last year. Today, he works at an outdoor adventure park in Colorado. Former software engineer John McCarty spent more than a year looking for another tech job before finally turning to part-time retail work, as well as becoming a handyman. Others are adapting by learning new skills, and some workers are skipping the job hunt altogether and starting their own businesses. The takeaway: in this job market, the next step up the career ladder may actually be a step sideways or into an entirely different career. Corporate America is apparently looking for a new right-hand man or woman. Demand for chiefs of staff is surging, with job postings for that position up an estimated 85% since early 2020, according to LinkedIn News. More CEOs are creating the chief of staff position. So what's the difference between a chief of staff and an executive assistant? An executive assistant figures out when something goes on the calendar. A chief of staff figures out whether it belongs there in the first place. And there's a big difference in pay. Median salary for an executive assistant, about $74,000 a year. Chief of staff can make more than $250,000 a year, depending on your experience. Apparently, telling the boss which meetings not to attend pays pretty well. I'm Jeff Vaughn. That's your Daily News Drop.
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9: Hi, this is Kyle Bauer with Plain Talk with the girl who spent the weekend, I guess, around here, because I didn't, Jamie Bloom.
10: I actually was in Hutchinson over the weekend, so yeah.
9: Nice and cool there. We came through there yesterday.
10: Yeah. Yeah, okay. Probably just as cool as it was here, so.
9: Well, I got an invitation to the Texas Broadcasters Association mm-hmm. of Broadcasters annual meeting in Greater Austin area, and so it's like, man, this looks like a great program. I think I'll go.
10: Yeah,
9: and I did last week. And Lisa had never been to San Antonio. I've been there many, many times, and it's like, look, if you ever want to go, we're going to be within 2 hours of there. Jump in the car, and we'll mm-hmm. go see San Antonio. So. It's probably not the primest time to go to San Antonio. It's a little hot. But that was fine. And she got to see what, in my opinion, the only thing to see there is the Alamo mm-hmm. and the Riverwalk. Mm-hmm. And so she got to see those and ate at a few restaurants. And then we worked our way home starting Saturday through Fredericksburg, which is a German community about an hour north and west of San Antonio. Mm-hmm. And so we had German food and for lunch, and then worked our way up to Mineral Wells, Texas. Mm-hmm. And Mineral Wells is famous for its mineral wells.
10: Okay.
9: And it had curative value in the water. And the strange thing is, in just prior to the crash in 1929, they opened a 400-plus room hotel, 17 stories, right downtown, just prior to the crash. Well, they made it through the crash okay, but then in 70, it closed. But when it was built in 29, it had air conditioning, it had lights, of course, and then it had bathing pools for this mineral water and spas and all that, and really was quite a going concern for decades. But now it's a 17-story building in the downtown of 11,000 population town. So it's so abandoned.
10: It's abandoned, really. Yeah, they never
9: reopened it.
10: It's
9: been abandoned since 1970.
10: Wow,
9: and
10: that's sad. Nobody took it on and reopened
9: yeah,
10: it.
9: Yeah, but oh my gosh, can you imagine? I mean, every electricity, every plumbing, every drain pipe, oh, everything would be... I mean, on the outside, it looks to be in fairly good shape. It was made of brick, and it has interesting architecture. So anyway,
10: and you can't go in it. It's not like they give historical tours or something like that.
9: No.
10: But they've left it standing.
9: Yeah, well, it costs so much to tear it down, I suppose.
10: Yeah,
9: it's, I wouldn't call it an eyesore, but it's because they have put a... Oh, an informative fence around the outside where you can go read the panels.
10: Okay.
9: Around the
10: to
9: outside.
10: To know what it was.
9: Yeah.
10: Uh-huh.
9: Exactly. Probably the biggest loser on the whole deal is the Methodist Church, who was just a half a block from it. And so here you've got this gigantic abandoned building right in your front yard.
10: Yeah.
9: Yeah. That was. On the other hand, prior to that, the Methodist Church overlooked the pool for the...
10: Yeah.
9: So anyway, I guess sometimes things work out well and sometimes not so well. So anyway.
10: So when you went to this Mineral Wells, then did you get in any of the mineral springs? You didn't stop and
9: We went to the Mineral Spring or the Mineral Well, and there was a wedding going on there.
10: Oh, okay.
9: And I said, oh, nobody would be mad at us. We'll just go in and we'll just join the wedding, wish them what best.
10: Yeah. Get into the back of their wedding pictures and our swimsuits.
9: Exactly.
10: They'd love
9: well,
10: that.
9: Well, they didn't have pools.
10: It was it just wasn't pools. Okay.
9: Yeah. So I guess they learned over the years the best way to ship this mineral water was to ship the crystals. So they dehydrated the water. And you could buy the crystals and put it in your own water.
10: Oh, okay.
9: And it had lithium and it had sodium bicarbonate, which is, I think, just sodium in it. So anyway, they had quite a business for 30, 40 years.
10: Huh.
9: So anyway, so
10: well, that
9: stumbled
10: sounds interesting.
9: Onto that. But I will tell you, the whole trip was made for air conditioning.
10: Right.
9: And we were in San Antonio on Friday. And by 2 o'clock, it's like, you got to go,
10: get inside somewhere.
9: Yeah.
10: So when you went to the Alamo, is that mostly an outdoor tour that you do there?
9: It's just not very big. It's about half a city block. And no, it's inside for the most part.
10: Like a museum type thing?
9: Kind of. I mean, it's, to be honest, it's kind of lame. It's and I hadn't been through it in probably 10 years, and it's and they keep adding to it, but it was, you know, the one thing that was interesting though, it was a mission to start with. It was started in the 1700s.
10: Yeah.
9: And you know, we think about all the early parts of the United States being up in the New England, but you know, Mexico and Central America and Texas, you know, they were going significantly when our country was being formed up in the northeast part of the United States. And so the also the Texas Mexico war didn't last very long, because at the Alamo, basically everybody died. There was 200 people, and they left. They let the men, or I'm sorry, the women and children live. They killed all the men, and then a month later, I'll not say the battle name because I may get it wrong.
10: Right.
9: But then they captured Santa Ana a month later, and gave him a ultimatum. Mm-hmm. You can die or you can live if you'll grant our independence. He goes, I choose to live. You're independent. Mm-hmm. So their whole war only lasted about a month.
10: Yeah.
9: And then they were an independent country for about 9 years before mm-hmm. they joined the United States. But they were, the Mexicans were trying to attract immigrants into Texas. And that's how Fredericksburg came about. The Germans, they had 6,000 of them that came to Galveston Harbor from Germany, and they were headed to a land grant that was about, of course, San Antonio was nothing in those days, but that was about 300 miles northwest of Galveston, and they landed just about the time the war happened, and all of their wagons and all of their horses got confiscated for the war, and so they had nothing to haul their stuff on, and only 1,000 of them made it to Fredericksburg. Hmm. All the others died. And of course, when they're walking, it was later in the season, and they didn't have food, and so it was just hard to even imagine.
10: Sad story.
9: Yeah.
10: Terrible. So is Fredericksburg now the place where, do they have like a lot of wineries there? It seems like I've heard my niece talk about going to Fredericksburg with friends to visit wineries.
9: There is some wineries. Mm-hmm. Really, I think their claim to fame is just high price shopping. Their main street is about 8 blocks long, and it's just every shop is filled with something to buy that's extremely high priced. Mm-hmm. Extremely. It's kind of like shopping in Breckenridge.
10: Sure, yeah.
9: You know, it's like everything is about twice as high as you think it ought to be.
10: They want to create that illusion of high class type. Yeah, shopping.
9: Right. Exclusivity.
10: Exclusive, exactly. See, and I enjoy that once in a while.
9: They're
10: an
9: hour from San Antonio. They're more or less an hour from Austin.
10: Yeah.
9: And they would only be maybe 2.5 hours from Fort Worth. Mm-hmm. So, you know, there's some major metro areas not very far from there. And I will tell you, by midday, there was a lot of people.
10: Yeah. Okay. Well, it's on my list one of these days.
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0: It's time for a look at your markets here on KFRM. In the grain markets for corn, September's down 3/4 at 438 1/4. December's down 1/4 at 461 3/4. And March is down 1/2 at 477 1/4. For the Kansas City wheat, September's up 7 1/4 at 721 1/4. December's up 7 3/4 at 738 1/4. And March is up 8 at 751. In the Chicago wheat, September's up 7 at 646 3/4, December's up 7 at 665 1/4, and March is up 6.5 at 681 1/4. For the soybeans, August is up 2 3/4 at 1159 1/4, September's up 3/4 at 1159 3/4, and November's up 3/4 at 1177. For the soybean meal, August is down 1 at 307.10, September is down 150 at 307.40, and October is down 130 at 308. For the soybean oil, August is up

0: 590. For the feeder cattle, August is down 82 at 350.82. September's down 22 at 345. And October's down 85 at 335.87. For the lean hogs, August is up 25 at 95.75. October's up 130 at 83.52. And December's up 135 at 74.92. In the oil futures, West Texas crude is up 2.19 at 80.37. Gasoline is up 10 cents at 3.08. And heating oil is up 21 cents at 4.11. And that's been a look at your markets here on KFRM. Coming up next, we got a Focus on the Family Minute. And shortly, we'll have the 9:40 a.m. sale ring.
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2: It means breaking the anger that is in your home, not allowing that anger to be the authority, not allowing that to change how you think about your spouse and how you think about your circumstances, but allowing God to be your authority, where he says you're a masterpiece, that he has good plans for you. And we say, God, let it be. It means breaking the chain of anxiety and depression in your life. It means breaking the chains of even an illness you are facing where you feel like you are powerless. That is not your authority. Yes, there are real diagnoses that we all face, but we cannot allow it to be our authority. We must say, God, you are still my authority. We know you don't waste pain. Lord, be the king over my life.
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7: Good day, cattlemen. Brandon Hamel, Heartland Regional. Folks, I'm here to invite you to our fifth annual Cattlemen's Ball Sale this coming Saturday. Folks, we're going to start the auction at 9 o'clock. We're going to start in on about 20 to 25 straight loads of yearlings. Many cattle come off the grass. Folks, this is an exceptional lineup of these feeding cattle. At about 11:30, I'm going to show you about 120 fall bred cows. There's 70 on one consignment, folks. They're black baldy. That are 3 and 4 year olds are really nice. There'll be 20 some of the red baldies right off of them. They're bred back to Angus bulls. And then there's 42 straight 3 and 4s. They're all black. They come out of the sand hills, folks, in dry country. This is a nice set of young cows. They all raise babies. They're bred back Angus as well. After the fall breeds, folks, we're going to move into about 1,200 to 1,400 springborn kids. These cattle are going to weigh from 350

0: to 600. There's three or four deals with fall preconditioning shots on them. Folks, this is an exceptional sale, a lot of quality on them. Come plan to be part of this great event this Saturday. We're going to start at 9 o'clock. 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
1: That's been our 9:40 a.m. sale ring for today. Heartland Regional Stockyards in Plainville, Kansas will have their 5th annual Cattleman's Ball Sale starting at 9 a.m. on Saturday with about 3,000 cattle. 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Coming up next, we've got community announcements and AM headlines news, the Harvest USA report, and the weather forecast. This is Steve Knopfsinger, and it's time for your community announcements here on KFRM. Indigo Mood in Lindsborg, Kansas is having their first Scoops and Soil event for 2026 on Tuesday, August 11th from 6:30 to 8:30 p.m. This is going to be a monthly event that includes specialty ice cream treats, and they'll provide supplies for a terrarium and a themed activity. This month, they're going to include Dirt Cake Sunday, Teacup Terrarium with all supplies included, and Plant Bingo with prizes. You do need to RSVP for this event, and tickets are $25. For more information, you can go online to www.visitlindsborg.com and go to the calendar of events. Ellsworth, Kansas, on August 14th through 15th, is having Cowtown Days and Elkin Western Riders Rodeo. It'll begin Friday and Saturday night at 8 p.m. The parade will begin at 11 a.m. on Saturday, and there will be living history following the parade at the Ellsworth Museum. For more information, you can go online to the Facebook page, Ellsworth, Kansas Cowtown. And that's been a look at your community announcements here on KFRM, the voice of the plains.
2: A lot has changed since the 1980s, but many traditional cornheads are still relying on 40-year-old hydraulic deck plate technology. 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
3: Hello, I'm Kellen Havikin with the latest ag headlines on Brownfield. Chairman John Bozeman of the U.S. Senate Ag Committee says he'll bring the farm bill back for another vote after lawmakers return from the August recess.
4: See if we can just push this thing over the finish line.
3: He tells Brownfield he'll be talking with Ranking Member A.B. Klobuchar during the recess to see if there's a path forward. More news is next.
5: Craig County producers know that AM 550 is where they can find the latest in ag information. Proud to be a part of such northeastern Oklahoma communities as Centralia, Welch, and Vinita. We're KFRM, the voice of the plains.
3: A farm equipment specialist says an abundant supply is softening the price of U.S. combines. Jeff Madsen with Kloss says there's a large inventory available.
6: Coming off of a number of years where we had very large new sales across the industry, right now it's turning into being a great time to buy for farmers because there's a lot of options.
3: The global crop intelligence lead for a remote sensing and analytics company is mostly bullish on the U.S. corn crop. Nick Ortman is with Earth Daily.
7: The way I'd probably sum up the year, especially for the Corn Belt anyways, is that the vast majority of it is off to a very good start and looking quite good.
3: Technical Service Manager Lily Ziemer with FMC says the forecast over the next couple of weeks will help determine how disease pressure impacted corn production.
8: Haven't quite seen the severity that we saw from last year's disease pressure, but this year, since it did come in early, I think that's going to continue to build, and it's very dependent on our weather patterns.
3: I'm Kellen Havikin for Brownfield.
9: Welcome to the Harvest USA Report. I'm Brian Hale. An original production of Howard Hale Broadcasting, now expanded throughout North America.
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11: Jeff Wilkinson?
12: So chickpeas is what?
13: They make comments on it. That's the big one.
12: Okay. So it's a high protein bean then, is it?
13: Yeah, it's a pulse crop, yeah.
12: How is it for oil content?
13: I don't know if it even has any. I don't think it's in any way an oil seed.
12: So then when you're combining, not being an oil seed, we've had guys out here raising hemp, and every round they've got to stop and blow the manifolds off because stuff starts to smolder. Set the combine
13: on. It's not usually like that. I mean, usually sometimes if you get just the wrong amount of wind and static electricity, sometimes you get it, but there's nothing really special about chickpeas as far as any of that stuff goes. Just more like, most like a lentil or something, really.
12: Oh, yeah. Well, somehow I've missed chickpeas. I mean, there's got to be a lot of it grown, and I don't really know a lot about lentils. My degree is animal science, beef and pork and stuff. Oh, yeah. So
13: I have mechanical engineering, so there's a lot of this biology stuff that's a little fuzzy to me, too.
12: Well, either way, mechanical engineering's got to be good with working with all that machinery. So
13: yeah, there's lots that's applicable.
12: How many combines do you have to run for an outfit that big?
13: We have two combines. Two combines, one feeder, one big sprayer.
12: And you do it all yourself, or do you have to hire custom cutters?
13: No, we do it all ourselves. Occasionally, if it's wet or something, we'll hire the airplane for some spraying, but basically, we do it all ourselves.
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16: Classic midsummer time, warmth and humidity. For others, it's a heat wave weather pattern, and in between, favoring parts of the Great Plains and Corn Belt, an active weather pattern with clusters of showers and thunderstorms much of the week. Good Monday morning, everyone. It's agriculture meteorologist Greg Solier. We're back in with your ag weather today right here on Brownfield Ag News. Well, temperatures alone a little more comfortable and humidity in check over the front part of the weekend, but over the past 24 to 36 hours, boy, the warmth and humidity levels climb in, and that'll be the story for the day today and for the next few across the Great Lakes areas through much of the eastern Corn Belt. Daytime reading seasonal around the Great Lakes northern and central complex into the middle 80s to lower 90s, but boy, there were some pretty tough shower and thunderstorm outbreaks noted, in particular over parts of eastern Iowa, southern Wisconsin, north and northeast Illinois, lower lakes region across Indiana and Ohio, with reports of severe weather, heavy flooding rainfall. Only the Vanguard, the beginning to additional outbreaks of showers and thunderstorms as the week wears on in that same corridor, basically either side of the I-80 corridor extending from the Cornhusker State on eastward. Be a series of frontal boundaries generally stalled out of that corridor. Ripples of low pressure and upper disturbances on a flattening jet stream pattern, as we call it, from the Pacific Northwest through the northern and central plains into the northern and central Great Lakes areas. Each one of those disturbances and or a little wiggling of the frontal boundary will generate additional clusters of showers and thunderstorms, typically into the overnight to early to mid-morning and back in for the mid to late afternoon through early to mid-evening. And that'll be the story going forward. And that's a story here for this morning, ever since yesterday in some of those southern Great Lakes areas of the Corn Belt and spreading on to the east and redevelopment this afternoon over the same areas of northern Illinois, southern Wisconsin, lakes region of Indiana, Michigan, and in through Ohio. A little more scattered, random nature. The air a little more manageable across parts of the northern plains for the day today. Daytime temperatures in the upper 80s to middle 90s, yeah, in comparison to the heat of the past few weeks. Meanwhile, from the I-80 corridor back into the Missouri Valley and points on southward, daytime temperatures of the middle 90s to low 100s expected in some spots in through livestock country in West Texas, cotton, and Kansas into areas there, 110 to perhaps 115 degrees. Boy, mighty tough on man and beast, not to mention those burned out pasture lands and rangelands. Not much opportunity to generate showers, thunderstorms there in the capped off atmosphere. And speaking of which, we will get a little more in the
17: way of additional showers and thunderstorms that are picked up on the southwestern monsoon setup here for this week. But overall, if you're even keeled and the Soil and Moisture Department can stay away from the flooding rainfall, some spots may see a half a foot I-80 corridor from Iowa through northern Illinois, southern Great Lakes region. All the while better, a little more stress and strain to the south and southwest of the back 40. None too shabby to the north and northwest, with the exception of ongoing dryness and drought. I'm Greg Soldier with your Ag Weather Today.
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20: 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In Jeremiah 45, Baruch had served as the prophet Jeremiah's scribe during a season of judgment, rejection, and national upheaval. And his heart was heavy. 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And in the end, that was enough. 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
22: USDA's July fruit outlook focuses on a variety of, well, varieties. Summer fare, from berries to cherries, peaches to melons. And like any such forecast in production, how that is determined each season is forecast in weather. As Agriculture Department research economist Helen Wakefield explains for this growing season,
23: warmer than average temperatures accelerated crop development across California's major fruit producing regions in 2026, prompting earlier than usual harvests for many specialty crops, including strawberries, peaches, sweet cherries, and table grapes. In Florida, widespread freezing temperatures during Winter Storm Gianna in late January and early February negatively impacted specialty crops including strawberries, blueberries, and watermelons.
22: So where might one glean an unchanged or increased harvest or shipment in summer fruits from the previous year? One crop is California apricots.
23: California is the top apricot producing state, accounting for over 90% of the U.S. crop. California's 2026 apricot production forecast is unchanged year over year at 34,000 tons.
22: Yet despite no change in Golden State apricot production,
23: the 2026 apricot production forecast is 36,500 tons, a 5% decrease year over year.
22: Florida strawberry shipments were down due to freeze impacts to the crop in late winter. Still,
23: Florida strawberry acreage has increased in recent years from 9,400 acres in 2018 to 17,000 acres in 2025.
22: As for blueberry shipments, forecasts through mid-July indicate
23: fresh blueberry shipments from Georgia began mid-April and ended mid-July. In 2026, Georgia fresh blueberry shipments were higher year over year. Dry conditions during the growing season alleviated some of the pest and disease pressure typically experienced in Georgia's warm, humid climate. Fresh blueberry shipments from the Pacific Northwest began in mid-June 2026. Early season blueberry shipments from Washington State were higher season to date through mid-July, with reports of limited pest pressure benefiting the blueberry crop.
22: I'm Rod Bain reporting for the U.S. Department of Agriculture in Washington, D.C.
0: Superior Livestock heads to Sheridan, Wyoming, August 17th through 21st for the Bighorn Classic Video Auction. 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
1: It's time for Look at Your Markets here on KFRM. In the grain markets for corn, September's down a quarter at 438 and three quarters, December's steady at 462, and March is down a half at 477 and a quarter. In the Kansas City wheat, September's up 6 1/4 at 720 and a quarter, December's up 6 1/2 at 737, and March is up 6 1/2 at 749 and a half. For the Chicago wheat, September's up 6 1/2 at 646 1/2, December's up 6 1/2 at 664 3/4, and March is up 6 1/2 at 681 1/4. For the soybeans, August is up 3 1/2 at 1160, September's up 2 3/4 at 1161 3/4, and November's up 2 1/2 at 1178 3/4. For the soybean meal, August is down 110 at 307, September's down 190 at 307, and October is down 160 at 307.70. For the soybean oil, August is up 85 at 69.01, September's up 94 at 69.19, and October's up 93 at 68.98. In the cotton futures, October is down 55 at 82.67, December's down 51 at 83.92, and March is down 49 at 85.69. In the livestock futures for live cattle, August is up 97 at 232.67, October's up 142 at 226.70, and December's up 165 at 225.80. For the feeder cattle, August is down 155 at 350.10. September is down 110 at 344.12. And October is up 7 at 335. For the lean hogs, August is up 22 at 95.72. October is up 127 at 83.50. And December's up 130 at 74.87. In the oil futures, West Texas crude is up 245 at 80.63. Gasoline is up 11 cents at 3.10. And heating oil's up 22 cents at 4.12. And that's been a look at your markets here on KFRM. Coming up next is Town Hall News and Agriculture Today.
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4: Breaking news this hour from Town Hall. Amrit Thomason. A powerful earthquake has shaken western Colombia and neighboring Ecuador, prompting evacuations. U.S. Geological Survey says it was a 7.4 magnitude quake. There are reports of some injuries and serious damage to buildings in the region. It follows devastating earthquakes in Venezuela in late June. It destroyed hundreds of buildings and killed more than 5,000 people. Iran stubbornly holds on to its claim of sovereignty over the Strait of Hormuz. Tehran signaling progress in talks with Oman over the status of the strait, which the U.S. insists is an international waterway.
24: Two people familiar with the talks say the temporary deal would have ships entering the strait near Iran and exiting near Oman. Ships would transit without paying fees or tolls during the interim period. Iranian Foreign Minister Abbas Araghchi says the establishment of new maritime routes does not mean the Strait of Hormuz will be opened. He says an agreement on the routes may be reached, but reopening the Strait of Hormuz depends on a separate set of conditions being met, and those conditions are being conveyed through intermediaries. Iran's Supreme National Security Council said on Saturday that the strait would not reopen until the U.S. corrects its behavior. I'm Donna Warder.
3: A Ukrainian drone attack on a city more than 500 miles east of Moscow has killed a dozen people, wounded 39 others. That, according to Russian officials, Ukraine has targeted Russian oil facilities with long-range drones almost daily in recent months, the barrage causing fuel shortages in Russia and unsettling the general public. And wildfires continue to burn across the western U.S. and Canada. Evacuees forced to flee their homes, waiting to see what will be left of their houses upon their return. On Wall Street, the Dow is down about 70 points, the Nasdaq off 36, the S&P 2 points higher. More on these stories, townhall.com.
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7: 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A cattle market update from University of Nebraska at Lincoln livestock economist Elliot Dennis begins the show as he highlights packer margins, retail demand, and if we are seeing a hint of cattle herd rebuilding. Continuing the show is part of a Flinchbaugh and Smoke and Mirrors podcast episode with Mark Edelman, Brad Lubin, Jenny Ift, Eric Atkinson, and special guest Chris Buzma as they discuss communication supporting agricultural policy. Senior Director of Communications Maddie Meyer ends the show, previewing the Sorghum Connection Field Day's learning opportunities. That and more is coming up ahead.
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9: You're tuned in to Agriculture Today, and we start our Monday show with a cattle market update from University of Nebraska at Lincoln livestock economist Elliot Dennis. Elliot, thanks for joining us today.
10: Yeah, thanks for having me.
9: Elliot, as we're looking at the cattle market, what are we seeing for prices?
10: Yeah, really when we talk about the feeder cattle market, CME really was kind of middling this week. We had a little bit of a downturn. Some of that had to do with kind of the trickle-down effect from the fed cattle side, and then also kind of bleeding out from just different reports on the corn market and also some energy inputs. Really going on the live cattle side, kind of the biggest impact that we saw over this last week was just kind of just changes when we were talking about packer margins and different reports about packer capacity and potential impacts there that kind of appeared to spook the market a little bit. Good news is that really when we're looking at kind of the dressed and live prices, they were all pricing in about 62 to 63% dressing percent. So there weren't a huge discounts, right, for cattle dressing, but it really had to do with some of these external reports and different things like the border reopening. But basis is still pretty strong, plus 10 for most of the fed cattle country. And really, when we talk about any kind of appreciation and movements and basis strengthening that happened this week, it all had to do with the cash market. So cash market's there and futures is trying to figure things out.
9: And you mentioned packer margins. How are those currently looking for the packing industry?
10: Yeah, the packer margins did seem to improve a little bit this past week. But when we're talking about improvements, we're talking about going from very negative to slightly less negative. So really the only time that on a cash-to-cash basis that, packers seem to have been really profitable this past year have been in the early parts of the year, February. So really packer margins have improved. All that had to do with just kind of a little bit lower prices that they were paying for cattle. There is kind of been some restriction in supply that it kind of bolstered prices a little bit as well when we talked about some of the labor issues, as we've talked about over the last several months with the Fort Morgan plant. News coming out of there appears to say that they've kind of reached kind of this tentative agreement. So more packers coming out, being in the market, being more aggressive, has the potential to potentially push that number a little bit more negative. But on the flip side, that should provide at least some support on the cash side for potentially a little bit higher prices. When we think about kind of what that's doing, when they're talking about just improvements in the market, really these improvements happen on the carcass. USDA and their numbers that they put out on total cattle on feed, we can back into how many cattle have been on for a certain number of days. Number of cattle that have been on days for more than 120 days on feed has really stayed elevated. And really it's been flat pretty much all summer when we would assume that it starts to take a little bit of a dip. So longer days on feed, more corn into them, good genetics, higher cattle grading, choice and prime. We did have a little bit of dip in prime over these last couple weeks, but some of the packer reports, they're on some particular days they've been averaging 25% of the cattle that day grading prime. So even though we're at anywhere from 14% to 17.5%, there are some days when cattle are coming in a lot of feed, long day cattle, they're grading quite aggressively on prime. So that's a good thing when we think about just kind of cattle quality and ultimately what that means for the consumer eating experience. Quality is highly associated with tenderness, and tenderness is with quality, reoccurring purchases on beef demand. So from that standpoint, we're doing a good job handling potentially improvements in consumer demand.
9: So while we're thinking about those consumers and customers, what are we seeing for retail demand?
10: Yeah, really when we think about retail, it's really the improvements that we are pushing towards Labor Day. This is our last big push for meat demand. Just when we think about outside grilling, school is starting to go back for some parts of the United States. And so there is a little bit of softening on that. But really the purchases that we're seeing now from retailers, that they're all trying to get in preparations for the Labor Day demand. So this is where that price improvements could happen. When we think about kind of where those ad features are, right, we need to know that we have this product and consumers can come buy it. So we tend to track ad features. That hasn't seen a lot of uptick, but what we're going to see is that's kind of a delayed measure as we get closer to Labor Day, you know, 1-2 weeks out, then we'll start to see those ad upticks. Two biggest ad days for retail beef demand is always the 4th of July and Labor Day. So we should see that try to bolster some of that retail demand. We are seeing a little bit of product substitution. So normally we would think a little bit about, you know, are they going out and buying steaks? That's our high value items. People want to eat quality protein. Beef is a great option. And so one of the things that we're seeing actually though this year is that there's a little bit of substitution down within in the beef supply chain, going a little bit from kind of steaks into kind of lower value items, primarily ground beef. So think of like hamburgers. And so that has a little bit concern as we think about kind of headwinds and that high value. Consumers have a finite budget and, you know, in practicality, right? And so with higher energy prices and other things like that, that are really raising all of prices throughout their, you know, purchasing bundle, you know, protein in particular has become more expensive. And so they're kind of substituting a little bit down on quality.
7: At the beginning of this segment, you made a mention of imports and the border reopening. And last week we talked with Tyler Cousins about this, but what update do you have for us when it comes to the impact we're seeing on it?
10: Yeah, the big number that we've been tracking this year has been really been imports. As we've kind of closed the borders, as we've thought about, you know, trying to control a new world screwworm, that's pushed in particular a lot of cattle that would have come in as feeder cattle imports and really remained in Mexico. And it's really bolstered their, you know, federal inspected percentage numbers there. The way that we kind of see that number passed to us is really in imports. In Mexico, imports have seen a 91% increase over this on the June USDA data. And so really we're seeing the cattle were there, they were being fed, and now they're coming into the United States through USMCA as far as imports. So some of that throttling happened in earlier in the year with kind of Brazil and Argentina. That hasn't really been driving as of late. All that, you know, change in import demand has really come from Mexico. But with the border reopening, the question is how and how fast and at what weights. The preference out there from just cattle feeders that we've been talking to has really been on heavier weights, trying to get cattle into the supply chain and hedging some of that feed risk out there as well. So how much and how fast to get there, we'll really see the impact. That doesn't mean that short-term prices are going to be affected, but we're thinking about, you know, end-of-year price impacts on the fed cattle side, and then more importantly into 2027. So it's going to really affect a lot of the forecasted prices that we see when we start to make those assumptions for kind of herd rebuilding.
7: Elliot, with all these different aspects and you mentioning herd rebuilding, how is that looking for our industry?
10: Herd rebuilding is kind of the wild card. We've seen some herd rebuilding start to happen, especially when we've had kind of drought, even in drought areas where you would normally think that those cattle would be pushed to sale barns because of the lack of grass. Producers are continuing to retain those cattle and either feed them starter rations or they're feeding them hay. And so that is one positive thing. We're starting to see kind of lower volumes, and that tends to be the first kind of first signal that we are starting to retain feeder cattle. Ultimately, that will appear in the percent of heifers on feed and then ultimately in the slaughter numbers. That decrease in slaughter numbers is only going to bolster some of that prices for the fed cattle. One of the headwinds that we have when we think about total beef demand that's out there has really due that the dairy market has started to appreciate. More heifers are being bred and milk production is starting to rise. And so the animals that we might have expected to come into the market as far as ground beef, it are not there as well. So really kind of an interesting time for the market to really increase prices on the feeder and fed side. A lot of that estimate has how many of those cattle are going to be coming from Mexico as we start to rebuild the herd, and how does that ultimately impact fed cattle prices that pass down to the feeder cattle. So certainly an exciting time, and going to be something that we're going to be watching towards the end of August, how that rolls out.
7: Elliot, I appreciate you taking the time to join us today.
10: Yeah, thanks for having me.
7: That was University of Nebraska at Lincoln livestock economist Elliot Dennis. As always, if you've missed past shows of Agriculture Today or would like to stay up to date with what's happening on Ag Today, you can always find information by going to agtoday.net or by simply searching for Agriculture Today on your favorite podcast platform. We're cutting to a short break now on Agriculture Today, but stick around because we have more for you up ahead.

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6: 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On today's show, we'll be hearing from K-State's Jenny Ift and Eric Atkinson, Iowa State University's Mark Edelman, University of Nebraska's Brad Lubin, and today their special guest is Chad Buzma, who is the CEO of the Council of Agricultural Science and Technology. 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
7: Chris, on the mechanics of how you would approach something like AI, which is so fast-moving, so far-flung, just how do you lock down into pursuing more in the way of AI information for your purposes?
8: Yeah. So for our purposes here, when we talk about the products we're producing, the educational resources, you know, they first come out really from our work groups. And people who are working at the forefront of these things say, look, these are the technologies, these are the issues we should be talking about. And what happens is it progresses through the work group where it gets approval and then goes to the board of directors for approval. And then our volunteer network starts tackling it. So it's not like we just choose sporadically topics of choice. We first basically try to take the issue from a holistic perspective, which is what we've done with the paper that's already issued and you can find on our website. And then we try to break it down into other pieces like a policy brief, like webinars and the like. And then we try to get more specific around that issue. What are the hottest issues in animal, plant, and food that are going to be impacted by AI? So we get more granular with time and we dig deeper into the science and technology so that one, that sort of umbrella topic is covered. And then we get specific into particular issues that are of concern to particular communities in agriculture. That's how we address it, ma'am.
9: How has CAS dealt with the reality that science may inform the debate, but it doesn't necessarily answer the questions, or it doesn't resolve the ongoing dispute? How does CAS live and operate in that world?
8: Yeah, that's something we always ask ourselves. How can we have more reach? How can we have more impact? While, of course, staying true to our mission, which is educating and informing our audiences. You know, what we always say, first of all, is everything we do is grounded in the science, and it's always unbiased, and it's always nonpartisan. That's something we don't compromise on, and we never will. That's true to the mission of CAST. So we put up those guardrails, and we say, okay, this is where we're going. We're going to keep academy-level rigor. These things are going to be reviewed. They're going to come from experts, and that's just how we're going to roll with it. Mm-hmm. Now, how do we inform the debate more? By being present more often, by being very, very timely in our communication, by becoming a trusted resource. And that's what's happened over the last 50 years. Now, that audience changes. People rotate in and out of government and the like. But we've built up a good reputation, and we try to keep those consistent relationships going.
10: To what extent and how do you involve
0: social scientists in your process, and like economics and sociology and others?
8: That's a great question. Yeah.
0: They're sort of community-based or multidimensional objectives that are not quite as narrowly, cannot be narrowly defined, that all policymakers will accept. I mean, we get a bell curve on what the solutions or proposals are and where people are at in terms of policy popularity. How do you work that in, if at all, to what a CAST report would do?
8: Absolutely. Well, I do think to some extent it is topic specific, but it certainly is an important aspect of broader topics. And let me give you an example. If we were talking about RNA interference technology and what the technology can do for, let's say, the biotech community, you know, that's probably not going to weave in the social piece. That was a paper a couple of years ago. Our more recent paper that we put out was heavy, heavy on the social aspect of the topic. And that was diversification of the U.S. Corn Belt. There is a heavy economic and social component to that, which at CAST, we like to leverage the social sciences, economics, and not just those hardcore science sort of areas to answer these really, really tough questions. I like to say that if we're covering a broad topic that has social implications, you not only talk about the science and the technology, you talk about the potentially the environmental components, the economic component, and the social component. Because on these bigger, broader topics, if you haven't addressed all of them, you really haven't done that difficult topic enough justice. You just haven't. And you haven't given the full perspective that our audience needs to hear. And so CAST does indeed bring in the social component as necessary and needed based on the topic. Now, can I see that happening around AI, a topic I mentioned earlier? Absolutely. It could. It's going to be a tough question. You know, we already are thinking about in some of these papers, what are the implications of data centers? And if you talk about data centers and you don't think about the social component, you haven't thought about it holistically and what it could mean for rural communities, for example.
10: I don't know any people who say they aren't pro-science,
8: sure,
10: but perhaps sometimes it's pro-science within my interests or my value set.
8: Yeah.
10: So how you think through that. And the other one has to do with uncertainty, how you address those, or at least keep those issues in mind when communicating.
8: You know, I think a lot of scientists are very good at expressing uncertainty. There's not many of us in the scientific core that say, yep, I know the answer 100%, and this is going to be the truth forever. I mean, we know, like, you know, from scientific method and from doing tests and statistics, you're like, well, there's always a chance that that is not true and the total final solution. But we know what we know, and we'll communicate what we do know. And I think that that's part and parcel of communicating and communicating well. Here's what we think. Here's the percentage of likelihood. You know, we can all address that in some of our statistical techniques, but you don't want to say that way when you're talking to policymakers and break it down, you know, error rate and all that ridiculousness. No one's going to listen to that. But just acknowledging the fact that you don't necessarily have the perfect solution 100% of the time that is going to be true forever and always. I mean, I think you have to go into this with some level of just realism and humility. And I think a lot of scientists do that. And we do that, I think, pretty well in our publications and our other ways of doing things. And I think you touched on something else that's important, and that is uncertainty and risk. The world is full of unrisk. And we try to de-risk things in some cases with science and technology and take risks away. You mentioned life is full of risk. And what risk are you willing to accept and what risk are you not? And I think that that's part of science as well. Just acknowledging that risks exist and there's maybe trade-offs. And I think if CAST can utilize folks to write, to speak, who acknowledge those uncertainties and those risks, the message is not only better received, but it also, I think, builds trust in science. We shouldn't come at it and say, we've got all the answers. We know we're quote unquote experts. Trust us. Well, that's just not how society works, especially in a free society like ours with the free flow of information with other competing sources that exist, which is great because that's part of our national identity. But there are ways that I think we can address it. And I hope what I suggested is helpful.
0: Yeah, I was going to, for example, we have in the current political or policy debate, we have multiple groups that appear to be presenting their own source of facts that oftentimes don't agree.
8: Right. That happens.
0: and lead to factionalization or segments in our society that don't talk to each other and a whole host of that raises issues about how strong our democracy is and a number of things that get a little bit beyond the realm of being able to scientifically come up with a right solution. Maybe it's, again, alternatives that one group wants one alternative and another group wants another alternative, and they cite their own sets of facts. Do you run in oftentimes to those kinds of situations regarding when you present? How do you negotiate that kind of a circumstance? Particularly, I'm thinking about food and health and the whole area there where we're really seeing a lot of changes in terms of what various consumer segments want in our system.
8: Well, that's a great question. I don't think we have a lot of, you might say, hostile debates or conflicts with other groups out there who are presenting their facts as they see them as well. And maybe that's a problem for CAST. Maybe we should be engaging more with those groups. And as we do engage our audience, it doesn't seem like we have a lot of overlap with some of those groups. But I will say this, even when we work amongst ourselves with our volunteers, it's interesting to see the variety of opinions and perspectives based on the data they've gathered and the experiences that they had and how they think about the issue a little bit differently than maybe some others. I've run across this, and I'm not going to give a lot of details, but I've run across this recently with PFAS and that really hot button issue of the moment. It's interesting to hear people who come from, you might say, similar camps, but have differing perspectives on this and have different data in front of their eyes. And you're a CAST. What happens is that gets internally and rigorously debated. And remember, too, as I said before, the materials we put out are reviewed. The reviewers will have their input as well. And I think that's more where we see some of this debate happening, so that by the time our product gets put out, it's been pretty hard debate that's actually happened behind the scenes. Now, those debates represent everybody out there working in that domain. No, they don't. And I wouldn't ever claim that. But I hope as we build this new mission, this bigger mission for CAST, quote unquote, a National Academy of Agriculture, that more individuals and organizations from those camps that we have historically not necessarily worked with real closely will come in to be part of it and be part of the discussion, because they need to be. That's the hope. And we'll see how that goes. But more to be built there for the future.
6: 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In today's show notes on agtoday.net, I will put a link if you'd like to listen to the full episode. We're cutting to a short break now, but we'll be right back.

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1: It's time for a look at your markets here on KFRM. In the grain markets for corn, September's down 2 1/4 at 436 3/4. December's down 2 at 460. And March is down 2 1/4 at 475 1/2. For the Kansas City wheat, September's up 4 1/4 at 718 1/4. December's up 4 3/4 at 735 1/4. And March is up 4 1/2 at 747 3/4. In the Chicago wheat, September is up 4 1/4 at 644. December's up 4 at 662 1/4. And March is up 4 1/2 at 679 1/4. For the soybeans, August is up 2 3/4 at 1159 1/4. September's up 2 1/2 at 1161 1/2. And November's up 2 1/2 at 1178 3/4. For the soybean meal, August is down 140 at 306.70. September's down 180 at 307.10. And October is down 160 at 307.70. For the soybean oil, August is up 102 at 69.18. September's up 96 at 69.20. And October's up 95 at 69 even. In the cotton futures, October is down 15 at 83.07. December's down 32 at 84.08. And March is down 34 at 85.84. In the livestock futures for live cattle, August is up 112 at 105 now at 232.75. October is up 157 at 226.87. And December's up 180 at 225.95. For the feeder cattle, August is down 147 at 350.17. September's down 112 at 344.17. And October is up 12 at 335.05. For the lean hogs, August is up 25 at 95.75. October's up 155 at 83.77. And December's up 167 at 75.25. In the oil futures, West Texas crude is up 272 at 80.90. Gasoline is up 12 cents at 3.11. And heating oil's up 270 at 4.17. And that's been a look at your markets here on KFRM. Coming up next, we got the weather forecast and the last segment of Agriculture Today. And shortly, we'll hear from the History Guy.
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1: This is Steve Knopfsinger, and it's time for a look at your regional weather forecast here on KFRM. To the south of a nearly stationary frontal boundary stalled out near the Kansas and Nebraska border region, high temperatures will continue to stay on the hot side with widespread 100s for highs, especially through midweek Wednesday. To the north, a series of upper-level disturbances will bring chances for some very hit-or-miss chances for showers and storms to Nebraska through Tuesday evening. A more pronounced upper-level trough is working in from the west and looks to bring a more promising chance for rain and thunderstorms to Nebraska and far northwest Kansas late Wednesday into Wednesday night and wrapping up early Thursday. The better chance at seeing measurable rain will be from I-80 and points northward, where 1/4 inch to 1 1/4 inch rainfall totals are possible through Thursday morning. It will stay very scant on any precipitation, though, through Thursday for central and southern Kansas and northern Oklahoma. And that's been a look at your regional weather forecast here on KFRM, the voice of the plains.
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4: You're tuned in to Agriculture Today, and we conclude our Monday show talking about the Sorghum Connection Field Days with Kansas Grain Sorghum's Senior Director of Communications, Maddie Meyer. Maddie, thanks for joining us today.
5: Yeah, thanks for having me, Shelby.
4: Maddie, what are the Sorghum Connection Field Days?
5: Yeah, so Sorghum Connection is in its third year, and we're excited to once again bring research out of the lab and into Kansas fields to communities near you. And so we launched this program in 2024 in partnership with K-State Extension and the K-State Department of Plant Pathology, because we wanted producers to have the opportunity to see the latest research where it matters most, and that's in real

0: between new research and producers learning about it?
1: You know, I think that the best way to describe sorghum connection and seeing that these new practices come into play, especially with the production environment across Kansas, seeing producers being able to ask questions and really see the research taking place on farm environments rather than in the lab, I think that is incredibly beneficial. And, you know, as we know, Kansas, you know, from end to end is completely different. No matter if you're growing sorghum near Manhattan or if you're growing it out in Western Kansas, those environments are vastly different, as we know. And so being able to see the different locations and how sorghum can be impacted through this research, being able to increase profitability and yield strategies, I think, is super important for farmers. And seeing that evolve over the past 3 years is incredibly beneficial.
0: Before Sorghum Connection, you still had points, I'm sure, in which you connected with your Kansas grain sorghum growers. But with this, does it give you more opportunities for you and your team to understand what you can be doing for producers?
1: Absolutely, Shelby. And as you know, we are a small but nimble team, and we also work remotely. And so being able to get out into the field and being able to talk to producers and, you know, hear their concerns about what they're concerned about, but also being able to create a field day that's inspired by their interests and their needs, incredibly beneficial there as well.
0: What's your favorite part of these field days?
1: My favorite part about the field days is just being able to connect with the producers and the researchers and the ag stakeholders. Connection is quite literally in the name. And being able to see what researchers are doing to improve the livelihoods of Kansas sorghum producers, super exciting.
0: For these field days, when are they taking place?
1: Yeah, so we'll start in Bavaria, Kansas on Wednesday, August 26th. Outside of Dorrance, Kansas in Russell County on Thursday, August 27th, and just outside of Dighton on Friday, August 28th.
0: And what time of day do these take place?
1: The Bavaria and Dorrance locations, those field days will begin at 10 a.m. And the Dighton location will take place at 2 p.m.
0: Do you encourage people, if they're wanting to attend, to go ahead and get registered?
1: Yes, there's no cost to attend, but we do ask that if you're interested in attending, that you register in advance so we can plan for meals and materials, that sort of thing. 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
0: Maddie, I appreciate you taking the time to join us today.
1: Yep. Thank you, Shelby.
0: That was Kansas Grain Sorghum's Senior Director of Communications, Maddie Meyer, discussing the Sorghum Connection Field Days taking place August 26th, August 27th, and August 28th. 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That's what we have for you today on Agriculture Today, but we'll be back with more for you tomorrow.
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4: It is October 2nd, 2020, and 101 years ago today, Edith Wilson found her husband, the 62-year-old President of the United States, unconscious in his private bathroom. Woodrow Wilson's stroke is often seen as a tale about how his wife took control of the country for a brief period of time, a question about which there is still significant disagreement. But his stroke had consequences far beyond the role played by his wife. It impacted U.S. and world relations. It impacted how the nation sees the president. And it might even have impacted who was elected as the next president. For an event that was so consequential, it was kept surprisingly secret at the time and is still little understood today. It is history that deserves to be remembered. Irwin Hood Ike Hoover served as White House chief usher from 1909 to 1933. his 29 years in the position, which is the head of the Household

0: staff and operations at the White House is a record. Hoover later recalled the events of October 2nd, 1919. At exactly 10 minutes before 9 o'clock on this memorable day, I noted the time in writing the same day, my telephone on the desk in the usher's room at the White House rang, and Mrs. Wilson's voice said, "Please get Dr. Grayson. The president is very sick." The telephone used was a private one that did not go through the general telephone switchboard. Mrs. Wilson had come all the way out of the end of the upper hall to use this particular telephone instead of the regular one in their bedroom. I reasoned at the time that it was done to avoid publicity, for there had been talk about the operators of the switchboard listening in and distributing information they picked up. That is, from the moment of his stroke, Edith Wilson went down a separate hall to ensure that it be kept secret. It was a level of secrecy that would be considered shocking today, so secret that the website Eyewitness to History noted that for 17 months, the president lay in his bed near death, barely able to write his own name. And the world knew none of it. The journal Neuroscience noted that the severity of his stroke was kept from Wilson himself, his cabinet, Congress, and the American people. A June 2017 article on the website HistoryNet describes the immediate effect of what they called Wilson's big lie. Not knowing Wilson's condition or prognosis, the cabinet and the entire nation spent the next 17 months paddling in a sea of hearsay, whispers, and speculation. Part of the reasoning for the secrecy had to do with the events of the time. Having spent his first presidential term trying to stay out of the war in Europe, he spent much of his second term trying to manage its aftermath. While the Paris Peace Conference of 1919 included representatives from 32 nations, the decisions were made by what was called the Big Four. David Lloyd George of Great Britain, George Clemenceau of France, Vittorio Orlando of Italy, and Woodrow Wilson. According to diplomatic historian René Albrecht Carey, this group met informally 145 times and made all the major decisions of the Treaty of Versailles that would both officially bring an end to the Great War and define what was to come next. The treaty was greatly impacted by Wilson's 14 points, a statement of what Wilson saw as the principles for just peace, made in a January 8, 1918 speech on war aims and peace terms to the United States Congress. While the treaty was not completely representative of these points, according to historian Erwin Unger, the Allied leaders were skeptical of what they saw to be Wilsonian idealism and were perhaps more interested in retribution than just peace, Wilson did win a victory in the creation of the League of Nations. Wilson is often incorrectly given credit for the idea of a world body created to prevent war. In fact, the idea had been tracked back to the 18th century in the work of German philosopher Immanuel Kant. A forerunner, the Interparliamentary Union, was formed in 1889 and still operates today, and historians have noted that President Theodore Roosevelt had proposed a League of Peace, saying in a speech in 1910, "It would be a master stroke if those great powers honestly bent on peace would form a League of Peace, not only to keep the peace among themselves, but to prevent, by force if necessary, it being broken by others." However, if not the originator of the idea, Wilson was a powerful advocate, both at the conference and after, and his role in the creation of the League of Nations was recognized in 1919, when he was awarded the Nobel Prize for Peace, for being the father of the League of Nations. But his efforts in Europe had exhausted him, and he came home to find significant opposition in Congress. Although opposed largely by Irish and German Americans for different reasons, there seemed to be a majority support for passage of the treaty by the American people. But a treaty required a two-thirds vote in the United States Senate, and following the election of 1918, the Senate included a Republican majority, including powerful senators who had a rocky relationship with the president. Opposition was largely led by the chair of the Senate Foreign Relations Committee, Massachusetts Senator Henry Cabot Lodge, whose efforts were supported, surprisingly, by former President Theodore Roosevelt. The complaints had to do with provisions of the treaty that some felt would essentially threaten national sovereignty and could compel the nation into war. A number of Republicans were amongst a group called Irreconcilables, largely isolationists, who were adamantly opposed to the treaty. Lodge and Roosevelt led another group, however, who supported the treaty, but with modifications. As modifications would have required agreement among all the nations that had signed the treaty, Wilson opposed any modification, and Democrats who supported Wilson actually worked against the treaty if it were to be passed with modifications. Realizing that the treaty did not have the support it needed in the Senate, Wilson decided to take his case directly to the people. The decision distressed Wilson's White House physician, Rear Admiral Carey T. Grayson, who argued that Wilson had not recovered from the stress and exhaustion of the Paris Peace Conference. Reportedly, Wilson told his personal secretary, "But the League of Nations is now in its crisis, and if it fails, I hate to think what will happen to the world. I cannot put my personal safety, my health, in the balance against my duty. I must go." Wilson left on a whistle-stop tour by train on September 3rd, but on September 25th, the exhausted president collapsed in Pueblo, Colorado, suffering from physical manifestations of exhaustion and unrelenting headaches. The tour was canceled, and the train sped back to Washington September 26th. The stroke came 6 days later. There are several reasons why Wilson's condition might have been kept so secret, but one of the most significant was the treaty. The people around Wilson were afraid that if Wilson's condition was known, that it would embolden the opponents of the treaty. But if their hope was that keeping his condition secret would push it through, well, it didn't work. On March 19th, the Senate voted on the Treaty of Versailles, and it fell 7 votes short of the 2/3 majority needed to ratify a treaty. The United States signed a separate peace with Germany, but it stayed out of the League of Nations. And that alone is good enough reason to ask, what if? But history is history. Ike Hoover noted the course of events the morning of October 2nd. I was told, I know it to be right, that he'd gone to the bathroom upon arising in the morning and was sitting on the stool when the affliction overcame him. That he tumbled to the floor, striking his head on the sharp plumbing of the bathtub in his fall. That Mrs. Wilson, hearing groans from the bathroom, went in and found him in an unconscious condition. She dragged him to the bed in the room adjoining and came out into the hall to call over the telephone for the doctor. Upon seeing the president, Hoover was not encouraged. He looked as if he were dead. There was not a sign of life. His face had a long cut about the temple from which the signs of blood were still evident. His nose also bore a long cut lengthwise. This, too, looked red and raw. There was no bandage. Reportedly, when Dr. Grayson first saw the body, he exclaimed, "My God, the president is dead." The confusion over how to proceed was underlined in a meeting of Wilson's cabinet on October 6th. Secretary of State Robert Lansing, who had not seen Wilson since early September and who had been given no more information than the rest of the country, called the meeting. Lansing expressed a simple problem. Who was supposed to decide if the president was disabled? And what should happen if he was? The cabinet did not have an answer and was kept in the dark. Grayson, fervently loyal to Wilson, presented a rosy picture at odds with private observations and refused to declare the president unfit. He even reportedly did not admit that the president had suffered from a stroke, describing his illness as a touch of indigestion and a depleted nervous system. Grayson was blunt with the cabinet. Secretary Lansing asked me the direct question as to what is the matter with the president, was the exact nature of the president's trouble, how long would he be sick, and was his mind clear or not. My reply was the president's mind is not only clear, but very active, and that it clearly showed that he was very much annoyed when he found out that the cabinet had been called, and that he wanted to know by whose authority the meeting had been called, and to what purpose. Given observations made later by Ike Hoover, it seems that Grayson's statement to the cabinet was entirely a lie. The president's secretary, Joseph P. Tumulty, told Lansing, "I will not be a party to ousting him." And perhaps most importantly, the vice president, former Indiana Governor Thomas R. Marshall, a politician most famous for once quipping during a Senate debate that what this country needs is a really good 5-cent cigar, did not want to assume power without the acquiescence of Congress. Privately, Wilson and Marshall had had a falling out during Wilson's first term, and Grayson and Edith Wilson had been even more careful to keep the vice president in the dark. But regardless, Marshall did not want to be seen as a usurper. Still in the dark, the cabinet made no decisions in the October 6th meeting, except to wish the president, a man privately described as near death, a speedy recovery. The issue was not easy to resolve as a matter of law. Prior to the passage of the 25th Amendment in 1967, the only relevant law was Article 2, Section 1, Clause 6 of the Constitution. In the case of the removal of the president from office, his death, resignation, or the inability to discharge the powers and duties of said office, the same shall devolve on the vice president. The clause did not clarify who decided what inability meant, and in practice it meant that the president had to make that decision himself, and Wilson refused to. There is ongoing question over the role his wife, Edith, played during his disability. Wilson's first wife, Ellen Axon Wilson, died of kidney disease on August 6, 1914, during Wilson's first term in office. Wilson was introduced to Edith Galt, then widowed, in March 1915. They married in a private ceremony December 18th. There was some scandal, being married so quickly after Ellen's death, but Wilson said in his proposal, "In this place, time is not measured by weeks or months or years, but by deep human experiences." Still, the wedding was postponed to honor an expected year of mourning. Edith was a strong and confident woman and fiercely loyal to her husband. During his disability, she controlled access to the president. Some have argued she became the de facto executive, described sometimes as the first woman president. For her part, she insisted that she made no decisions, calling her role a stewardship. But with even cabinet ministers and the vice president being denied access to the president, exactly how significant her role was in both the administration of his duties and in covering up his disability has always been a matter of question. It's still unclear exactly how significant the president's disability was. He was able to meet dignitaries or members of Congress occasionally for brief meetings, mostly to reassure Congress and the people, but the meetings were carefully managed, brief, and a blanket was used to hide his paralysis. He did not meet with his cabinet again till March, and then shocked them by his weak and sickly appearance. Ike Hoover commented that Wilson eventually did grow better, but that is not saying much. There was never a moment during all that time when he was more than a shadow of his former self. One of the considerations of Woodrow Wilson's stroke is the question of what if. In the fantastical world of historical counterfactuals, some people argue that if Wilson had not had his stroke, then he would have been able to press the Senate to pass the Treaty of Versailles. Had the United States joined the League of Nations, they argued, it would have been a more powerful organization and more able to forcefully respond to the rise of militarism in Germany between the wars and prevent the rise of Adolf Hitler and thus prevent the Second World War. Still other people argue that both of those premises are probably false, that there was never a possibility of a two-thirds majority in the Senate, and that the League of Nations turned out to be ineffectual and unable to even deal with minor crises like the Second Italo-Abyssinian War. In any case, it's impossible to say what might have happened, but you can at least conclude that had the nation not lost its most powerful advocate on behalf of the treaty at a critical point, then things might have at least spun differently. Another interesting counterfactual came later. As even Wilson seemed unaware of the significance of his disability, he insisted that he was healthy enough to run for a third term. This desire appeared to have caused what many think was the Democrats' strongest candidate, William McAdoo, both Secretary of the Treasury and Wilson's son-in-law, married to the president's daughter Eleanor, from launching the sort of campaign that could have secured him the Democratic nomination. The alternative candidate, Ohio Governor James Cox, was soundly defeated by the relative dark horse Republican candidate, Warren G. Harding, in 1920. Had Dr. Grayson and Edith Wilson not misrepresented the extent of the disability to Wilson himself, might the Democrats have had a different candidate and potentially a different outcome in 1920? And that brings up another interesting story, because doctors today believe that Woodrow Wilson's stroke in October 1919 was not his first stroke, but most likely his fifth stroke, the first coming in 1896, when he was chairman of jurisprudence and political economy at Princeton University. He fully recovered from the stroke, but as the Journal of Neuroscience notes, ironically, his friend said that he saw that stroke as a defining event and that his personality changed and became much more driven afterwards. That is to say that his original stroke might have been what put him on the path to the presidency. And if that is true, that means that not just one, but two of Woodrow Wilson's strokes impacted who would become President of the United States. Woodrow Wilson's health never recovered. He died on February 3rd, 1924. And beyond the what might have been is the what was. For the remainder of his term, Wilson was never more than a shadow of what he had been, not able to be a forceful personality during tumultuous events following the end of the war, including the demobilization of the massive 4-million-man army and labor unrest through 1919. The nation was essentially leaderless for 17 critical months, the longest presidential disability in the nation's history. Certainly because of what was, what was not, and what might have been, October 2nd, 1919, deserves to be remembered. I hope you enjoyed this episode of The History Guy, short snippets of forgotten history between 10 and 15 minutes long. Be sure to follow The History Guy on Facebook, Instagram, Twitter, and check out our merchandise on teespring.com. And if you'd like more episodes on forgotten history, all you need to do is subscribe.
1: Hi, Brian McPhail with Lewis Cattle Oilers here. Those cows are really scratching on the fences and the gates and the corner posts. Probably a little lice and mite pressure going on there. And if you get one of our Lewis Cattle Oilers out there, pretty soon they'll be hitting that pretty hard. And then they'll be treated when those flies show up so you can get ahead of the curve. Give me a call at 620-408-6387.
2: It's time for a look at your markets here on KFRM. In the grain markets for corn, September's down 1.5 at 437.5. December's down 3/4 at 461.25. And March is down 1.25 at 476.5. For the Kansas City wheat, September's up 4.5 at 718.5. December's up 5 at 735.5. And March is up 5.25 at 748.25. In the Chicago wheat, September's up 4.25 at 644. December's up 4.75 at 663. And March is up 4.75 at 679.5. For the soybeans, August is up 2.75 at 11.59.25. September's up 4.75 at 11.63.75. And November's up 5 at 11.81.25. For the soybean meal, August is down 1.10 at 3.07. September's down 2 at 3.06.90. And October's down 1.80 at 3.07.50. In the soybean oil, August is up 1.26 at 69.42. September's up 1.28 at 69.52. And October's up 1.25 at 69.30. In the cotton futures, October's down 35 at 82.87. December's down 43 at 83.98. And March is down 45 at 85.73. In the livestock futures for live cattle, August is up 125 at 232.95. October's up 227 at 227.55. And December's up 240 at 226.55. For the feeder cattle, August is down 45 at 351.20. September's up 22 at 345.45. And October's up 157 at 336.50. In the lean hogs, August is up 25 at 95.75. October's up 210 at 84.32. And December's up 215 at 75.72. In the oil futures, West Texas crude is up 316 at 81.34. Gasoline's up 14 cents at 313. And heating oil's up 29 cents at 419. And that's been a look at your markets here on KFRM. Coming up next, we've got livestock lines, and we'll have we'll have morning market analysis with Pinion.
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2: This is Steve Knopfinger for Livestock Lines, and today I'm talking with Ron Graber. He's a K-State Watershed Specialist, and I'm also talking with John McCurry. He and his family are hosting the upcoming August 13th Kansas Livestock Association Kansas State University Ranch Management Field Day west of Burton, Kansas. And today they're going to talk about the event and what's going to be happening there. Ron, could you tell our livestock producers about the upcoming KLA K-State Field Day that's coming up August 13th?
4: Sure, be happy to. And we've had a great partnership between KLA and K-State and have been hosting these field days around the state for a number of years, and they're very, very successful. The one that's coming up that we'd like to talk about today will be here in South Central Kansas at the McCurry Angus Ranch. We think there's a great lineup of topics that the folks will be interested in. One of the kind of new and exciting things that we've been hearing a lot about is using virtual fence and using different types of collars on cattle. And so we can utilize that in a couple of ways where we can, you know, maybe graze some stocks without putting up electric fence or rotationally graze, you know, a pasture without moving fence every day. So we're going to have an opportunity to showcase some virtual fence at McCurry's Ranch next week. We also will get an industry update from Cattle Facts, and I know a lot of the producers utilize Cattle Facts and are very familiar with them, and Kevin Good will be on hand and is going to give us kind of a beef outlook and maybe what they see coming in the next 10 years or 20 years. So I think that'll be of interest to a lot of producers. One of the things that we deal with, or a lot of us deal with, is woody encroachment in our pastures. You know, that might be cedar trees, it might be elm trees in our area here in the Burton area. We have sandhill plums, so we've got Dusty Taha with NRCS is going to lead a producer panel and talk a little bit about ways, some methods of controlling woodies and maybe some things that they've seen that have worked and haven't worked. So I think that'll be of interest to a lot of producers as well. my co-worker, Will Boyer from Manhattan. We both work as watershed specialists for K-State. We're going to have an outdoor solar water display on hand and have some information about providing clean, fresh water to livestock through solar systems. And so we'll have that kind of set up and can answer some questions with folks that might be looking some ways to improve their methods of providing water to livestock. And then once we've done all of that, and again, to back up a little bit, registration does start at 3:30, and then we'll get underway probably around 4. We will conclude the field day with a free beef meal for all producers. I might also mention that you don't have to be a member of KLA to participate. This really is for anybody that's a livestock producer, cattle producer that has interest and wants to come and see and hear about some of these topics. So we invite anybody and everybody to participate.
2: And registration, is that free or is that?
4: Yeah, so good point. The registration is free. There's no cost to attend. There's some very gracious sponsors that are providing the meal, and so we just really encourage folks to come and participate and enjoy the afternoon and evening. Farm Credit Associations of Kansas are one of the primary sponsors, and I think we'll be cooking the meat for us.
2: And, John, could you tell our listeners kind of the history of the ranch and then some of your recent experiences and things that are going on there?
5: Yes, we're excited to be honored to host this. We might not be as colorful as we were a year ago this time of year or as other parts of the state as far as deep green, but we're excited to have any and all welcome here to the place and go over a multitude of topics. I think anybody and everybody is always excited to know what's going on, especially in good times of the cattle market like this. And Kevin will do a great job of giving us an overview of livestock, agriculture, proteins, everything to do with the cattle market, but then move into the halter. Connor will be here, our area rep. We've been on that system for a short year here now, and I think we're just knocking the dust off of what could be the opportunities that it provides. And then the team, Dusty and his crew will go over the woody encroachment, and it's everywhere. It'd be amazing if you see the statistics in Kansas of what we're losing to brush and trees every year. And if weather permitting, hope like, and cross our fingers and pray that we do get a rain that day, but we got a chance of rain at this point. But we're going to do a tour. We have an irrigated pivot of both crabgrass and Bermuda. We've got some fall cow, bred cows out there at a cow to an acre. They get moved every day via the halter system. We're giving them about 3 to 5 acres, however narrow we can draw that and still make it work and showcase, some maybe typical grazing scenarios. We've always grazed improved grasses here. Dad and Mom will celebrate their 50th anniversary and have an Angus cattle together next year. So since he started, they went out on their own from the McCurry Brothers operation. They will be celebrating their 100th year in 2 years. We've always utilized what we would call below average or marginal farm ground and put it back to improved grasses and used that as our forage source. So I'm not saying it's nothing that anybody else is doing, but we'll sure try to offer up options for what we've been able to do and try to utilize ground more days per year with cover crops and improved grasses.
2: By the way, if you want more information or directions, you can go to the KLA.org website, push the events and meetings tab, and download the event flyer with the directions for the field day on August 13th. Thank you, Ron and John, for sharing that with us today. This is Steve Knopfinger with Livestock Lines. Have a good one.

0: It's time for a look at your markets here with Aaron Summer Opinion. Aaron, how are the markets doing today?
1: Good morning. Grains were higher at the break here earlier. Traffic through the Strait of Hormuz remains very limited today. Movement from the Red Sea to the Gulf of Aden remains slow as well. The United States and Iran are not engaged in direct negotiations, but they apparently are in indirect communication with each other. Iran states that it is close to an agreement with Oman, who reportedly represents other Gulf states, to reopen the Strait of Hormuz. Wire service reports quote that unnamed sources as saying that the agreement would allow Iran to control who enters the Persian Gulf, and that the ships connected to Israel and the United States would not be allowed entry under the agreement. Meanwhile, Saudi Arabia, Pakistan, and Turkey signed a pact last week to defend each other against attacks by an outside source. That sends a message to Iran that it risks escalating the war to a regional conflict if it strikes any of those countries, but it may be the objective of Iran's Revolutionary Guard. IRG appears bent on showing signs of negotiating anytime President Trump threatens an all-out military blitz on Iran, but then it drags things out and continues hits, both direct and indirect, through its proxies during a time of relative peace. Iran seems to want to drag this out past midterm elections, which are less than 3 months away, while also trying to provoke President Trump into a land war that IRG believes it can win. President Trump comments this morning suggest that he is shifting his focus away from military strikes on Iran towards economic pressures on Iran. The bottom line for the commodity markets is that the day of seeing free movement of commodities through the Strait of Hormuz is still unsure. USDA issues its August WASD crop report on Wednesday. Primary focus is on the size of this year's corn and soybean crops, but there are many other areas that could see some market-moving surprises as well. USDA yields have merely been a placeholder numbers up to this point, but its statistical division, NAS, starts providing monthly yield and production estimates with this report. The August NAS estimate will be placed on farmer surveys and satellite data, while it will add actual field sampling to the process in September. StoneX's customer survey put the corn crop at 184.8 bushels to the acre and soybeans at 53 bushels to the acre, which are both very close to the 30-year straight-line trend yield. Now we get to see where NAS and USDA starts the process. Keep in mind that the USDA will be adjusting planted and harvested acre estimates based on farmer certification data with this report, leaving the door open for surprises. I would also look to USDA to raise old crop corn and soybean export targets, while adjustments to feed estimates will likely wait till October WASD. Corn was higher in the overnight and at the break when it turned lower once the day trade started. The weekend forecast didn't change much, and rains are still expected over the next 2 weeks in a good part of the Corn Belt. The condition report this afternoon is expected to be steady to slightly lower and expected to highlight the difference between the conditions in the eastern Corn Belt and the western Corn Belt, which has been struggling with drought for most of the summer. Attacks in the Black Sea continued over the weekend, and APK Inform lowered their Ukraine export estimates to 39.4 million tons, down from 43.1 million previously, and dropped production to 29.8 million tons from 30.1 in their previous estimate. Agrimer reports French conditions down another 3% in the good to excellent category to 31%, which is well below the 67% they were at this time last year. We did see a flash sale this morning to unknown for 105,000 tons for the 26-27 crop year. Weekly export inspections were estimated from 55.1 to 66.9 million bushels and came in this morning above expectations at 68.5 million bushels. Beans were stronger to start out the day with strong Chinese demand last week ahead of Wednesday's report. With the buying from China being steady, anticipation of more is helping to support the beans, as well as China announcing another auction of over 500,000 tons of reserve beans to make room for U.S. arrivals. Pre-report estimates for beans this bean yields is that it will remain unchanged at 53 bushels to the acre, and new crop ending stocks are estimated to drop slightly to 306 million bushels, down from 310 last month. Cool temperatures and moisture remain in the forecast in the eastern bean-growing areas and northern half of the plains, while the south and the west are expecting hotter temperatures and a little moisture until later in the week when some chances do pop up. For now, the market will wait for and get positioned for the report on Wednesday, but the good weather seems to be priced in for the time being, and Chinese demand is helping to support the beans. Weekly export inspections this morning were estimated to come in at 11 to 18.4 million bushels, and the report this morning came in right in line with the guesses at 14.7 million. Wheat had a strong finish last week and is trying to keep the momentum going with no slowdown in the Black Sea War and anticipation of bullish numbers on the report on Wednesday. U.S. and world ending stocks are expected to be lowered slightly along with wheat production in many of the major wheat growing areas around the world. APK and Inform lowered their estimates of Ukraine exports this season to 39.4 million tons compared to 43.1 previously, and the Russian government plans to fund a $122 million package to redirect more exports by rail. Ukraine said the potential shortfall of grain storage due to export disruptions could reach 11 million tons. Argentina producers have only sold 70% of their wheat crop compared to 86% by this time last year. The continued lack of moisture in the West is becoming worrisome for next year's wheat already, and the lack of soil moisture ahead of fall planting. Hard red spring wheat conditions are expected to drop after the sharp climb in areas under drought over the past couple of weeks. Weekly export inspections for wheat came in right in line with expectations at 15.5 million bushels. Cattle were a touch higher this morning after rebounding late Friday, but still closed the week in the lower end of the range despite higher cash prices. More government official comments are worrisome for the cattle, as the National Economic Council Director Kevin Hassett said overnight that beef prices are still too high and problematic for Americans, and there should be some good news for beef prices right around the corner. We still haven't found out what that good news is, but it sounds like the administration is still looking for ways to push beef prices lower. Cash trade in the north on Friday was at 235 to 237, and the south at 236, both $2 to $3 higher than the prior week. And the five-day weighted average for the week ended at 235.18 compared to 232.92 the prior week. The estimated average dress cattle weight for the week was 888 pounds, up from 887 the previous week. The five-year average for the week was 834 pounds. Estimated beef production for the week was 451 million pounds, down from 463.6 million a year ago. USDA estimated cattle slaughter came in at 95,000 head on Friday and 1,000 head on Saturday, bringing the total for the week to 509,000 head, which is down from 512,000 head the previous week. USDA box beef cutout was up 35 cents at mid-session on Friday and closed 50 cents higher at 364.36, up from 361.38 the previous week. Looking over at the current markets, September corn is down a penny at 438, even the December down half a cent at 461.5, and the March down half a cent at 477 and a quarter. September soybeans up four at 1162 and a quarter, the November up four and a quarter at 1180 and a half, and January up four and a quarter at 1195 and a half. September KC wheat is up four and three quarters at 718 and a half, to December up five and a quarter at 735 and a half, and March up five and three quarters at 748 and three quarters. September Chicago up three and a quarter at 643, the December up three and a half at 661 and three quarters, and March up three and three quarters at 678 and a half. Over in the livestock, October live cattle are up 190 at 227.12 and a half, to December up 197 and a half at 226.07 and a half, and February up 162.5 at 226.12.5. September futures are down 122.5 at 344 even. The October up 22.5 at 335.15. The November up 107.5 at 327.70. And the January up 102.5 at 318.92.5. And those are your markets.
0: Thank you, Aaron. 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
0: Thanks, Aaron. Have a good one.
1: 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Thank you.
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3: Breaking news this hour from Town Hall. I'm Rich Thomason. Russian drones and missiles continue to rain down on Ukraine as the Ukrainians increasingly bring the war home to Russia.
4: At least 10 people have been injured as a result of a Russian overnight attack in Sumy, the State Emergency Service of Ukraine reported on Monday. According to local authorities, hits are reported at three locations, with multi-story and private residential buildings, vehicles and non-residential premises damaged. Meanwhile, a Ukrainian drone attack on Monday on a Russian city has killed around 12 people and wounded dozens. Authorities in the Tatarstan region say Ukraine has targeted Russian oil facilities with long-range drones almost daily in recent months, the barrage causing fuel shortages in Russia, eating into Russian refining capacity and unsettling the Russian public. I'm Charles Deledesma.
3: Iran continues to insist on control over the Strait of Hormuz, which the U.S. says is a critically important international waterway. At least two deaths have been reported in western Colombia, neighboring Ecuador, a region hit by a powerful 7.4 magnitude earthquake. A local Colombian governor reports heavy damage to buildings along with injuries. Left-leaning candidates for governor in Wisconsin and U.S. Senate in Minnesota making their final pitch to the voters ahead of tomorrow's primaries in those states. Republican Senator Dave McCormick of Pennsylvania.
5: I thought the idea of socialism and communism was in the dustbin of history, and sadly, it's finding new traction, and if that were to lead our country in the White House, in the majority in the House or the Senate, I think it'd be a disaster.
3: Senator McCormick speaking with the Salem Radio Network. Wildfires have forced more than 20,000 people to flee their homes in western Canada. One evacuee says there are no words to express the fear you feel when you see a wall of flames racing in your direction. The Dow down 31 points. More on these stories, townhall.com.
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10: It's Trish Swoboda with KFRM, and it's time to take a look at your Oklahoma news today in your Oklahoma Journal entry. Oklahoma has enacted new laws aimed at addressing concerns about the growing number of data centers and their impact on electricity customers and water supplies. Governor Kevin Stitt signed legislation requiring large data centers and other major electricity users to pay for infrastructure needed to serve their operations. The law applies to new facilities using at least 75 megawatts of power and is designed to prevent residential and small business customers from absorbing those costs.
11: I think that we're taking a reasoned approach so that we're not just flooding with the exploitation of our resources.
10: Another law addresses data center water use. Senate Bill 259 requires facilities seeking groundwater permits to use cooling systems designed to reduce water consumption, including closed-loop technology or other low-consumption methods. The law came as communities across Oklahoma debate the effects of data centers, which can require large amounts of electricity and water. Supporters say the new requirements will protect ratepayers and help preserve Oklahoma's water resources while allowing technology development to continue. Oklahoma County Commissioners are considering a new sales tax proposal that would help pay for construction and operation of a new county jail. The Citizens Bond Oversight Advisory Board unanimously approved the proposal Tuesday. It would create a sales tax increase of 0.4 cents and remain in place for 25 to 30 years. The tax is expected to generate about $600 million over several decades and would add about 4 cents to a $10 purchase in Oklahoma County. The proposal comes as the county faces a growing funding gap for replacing the existing Oklahoma Detention Center. Voters approved a $260 million bond for a new jail in 2022, but construction costs have increased significantly. A behavioral care center planned next to the jail is already under construction using federal pandemic relief funding that must be spent by the end of 2026. The advisory board approves limits on the proposed jail, including a maximum of 800,000 square feet and 1,800 beds. Interest earned from the sales tax revenue would also be required to go toward the jail. County commissioners must decide whether to send the proposal to voters. To place the measure on the November ballot, commissioners must act by August 19th. The National Ben Gamla Jewish Charter School Foundation sued the Oklahoma Statewide Charter School Board after the board rejected its application twice earlier this year. The board said it was required to follow a 2024 Oklahoma Supreme Court ruling that rejected a proposed Catholic charter school. The case later reached the U.S. Supreme Court, where a 4-4 decision allowed the Oklahoma ruling to stand. Ben Gamla is asking the federal court to allow the school to move forward while the lawsuit continues, with plans to open for the 2027-2028 school year. Opponents argue charter schools are public schools and must follow state laws separating public education from religious control. The case could have major implications for religious charter schools nationwide. Members of the Oto-Missouri Tribe of Oklahoma are traveling through Iowa and other Midwestern states to reconnect with their ancestral homeland. 17 tribal members, including high school students, elders, and tribal staff, began an 11-day journey July 29th from the tribe's reservation in Red Rock, Oklahoma. The group traveled through Kansas, Nebraska, and Iowa before continuing to Wisconsin. The trip follows the route of the tribe's removal from its historical homeland, which once stretched between the Great Lakes and the Missouri River. Tribal members visited sacred and historic sites, including areas near the Iowa Great Lakes and Effigy Mounds National Monument. The group also stopped at Luther College in Decorah, where retired anthropology professor Lori Stanley shared research on the Chiware, the tribe's traditional language. The language was largely lost because of forced assimilation, and tribal leaders are working to revive it. The trips began in 2023 as a way to give young tribal members hands-on cultural and historical education. Organizers say visiting ancestral lands helps younger generations better understand their history, culture, and connection to their ancestors. The U.S. Department of Health and Human Services Office of Inspector General reported that Medicaid fraud control units recovered $4.64 for every dollar spent in 2025. Nearly $2 billion was recovered through criminal and civil cases, resulting in about 900 exclusions from federal health care programs. Kansas and 15 other states joined Oklahoma in supporting the legislation. Oklahoma City is asking residents to help remove discriminatory language from historic land records through a volunteer effort led by the city's Human Rights Commission. Volunteers will review thousands of property plats to identify racially restrictive covenants, outdated clauses that once prohibited certain minority groups, including Black, Asian, and Jewish residents, from owning or occupying property in specific neighborhoods. The project is part of the city's Platt Amendment Project, which began last year to identify and remove the discriminatory language from official records. City officials estimate that between 9% and 12% of Oklahoma City's more than 6,000 plats contain the restrictive language, much of it dating to the 1920s and 1930s. Although the provisions have been unenforceable since a 1948 U.S. Supreme Court ruling and the 1968 Fair Housing Act, officials say they remain troubling for homeowners who encounter them during property transactions. The city has already approved amendments to 13 plats and plans to continue updating records as volunteers identify additional discriminatory clauses. No experience is required to participate, and volunteers will receive training before reviewing the documents. And that's a look at your Oklahoma News Today in your Oklahoma Journal entry. For more news from the KFRM listening area, visit KFRM.com. For your KFRM News, the voice of the Plains, I'm Trish Swoboda.
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14: Now time for a look at the weather for this Monday, August 10th. In Nebraska tonight, partly cloudy with lows in the mid-60s to around 70. On Tuesday, gradually clearing skies with highs in the mid-90s to around 100. In Oklahoma tonight, mostly clear with lows in the mid-70s to around 80. And on Tuesday, mostly sunny with highs in the 100s to 105. In Kansas tonight, lows in the mid-60s to around 70. And on Tuesday, sunny to partly cloudy with highs up to 105 across the state. And that's been a look at the weather on KFRM.
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17: 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After back-to-back years of intense southern rust pressure, Brevant retail sales agronomist Alexi Garner says many farmers shifted focus to tar spot in 2026. She tells Brownfield widespread weather patterns have caused sporadic incidences of that disease and others. 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
17: Brevant Seeds retail sales agronomist Alexi Garner describes disease pressure as very variable so far this growing season.
20: Really, weather patterns have been pretty widespread. We've got areas where it's been pretty dry, areas where it's been very wet. I mean, some areas that we just had the last round of planting go through here the second week of July. So it's been kind of a chaotic year for planting, which has kind of led to disease to be a little bit more sporadic than what you would anticipate last year. I think early on, everything came in so hot and heavy all at once. This year we've seen, I mean, there's gray leaf spot about everywhere in cornfields, not to a severe pressure threshold just yet. I'm seeing a lot of tar spot popping up, especially road ditches, field sides. Have seen northern around as well. So some of everything out there, I think small pressures right now, something that we're monitoring pretty closely, but definitely not quite as hot and heavy as what we saw last year.
17: Garner says fungicides are providing a huge boost in plant health.
20: Trying to maintain as much green tissue on the plant as long as we possibly can, helping to prolong that grain fill period and boost your yields that way. Also seeing some better standability and just overall plant health late season. Plant intactness coming through with the combine later on seems to be boosted with that fungicide pass. So yeah, you're seeing a pretty big yield increase in some areas where you've got heavier pressures, but I think the overall plant health boost is a big win that we see with that.
17: And she encourages growers to learn from each unique growing season.
20: This year, I think one of the big things has been just adaptability. So with pressures being so widespread, with some fields having pretty heavy pressures and some still being pretty moderate to nothing, field by field, every acre is going to have a different story. So just monitoring each acre, every field, looking at what the overall look is like. I think for me especially, packaging a strong disease-tolerant hybrid with a fungicide is going to be key. I think that's something that financially makes a lot of sense to make sure that we're partnering there. You're going to see the best plant health benefits and the best yield benefits if you've got a strong disease package partnered with a good fungicide. And luckily, I think we can say with Brevant, especially on the tar spot side, we've got some hybrids that are really strong on the tar spot disease tolerance ratings. So something exciting that brings to the table, differentiates us a little bit, and helps our retail partners have a strong starting place so that then when they come in with the fungicide later, you're preserving even more.
17: Talk with your local retailer or visit Brevant.com to learn more. I'm Mark Dorenkamp with Managing for Profit on Brownfield, a content partnership with Brevant Seeds.
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21: 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I recently interviewed the CEO of a nonprofit group called End Chronic Disease. Kelly McKenna is convinced that food and agriculture can play a huge role in the group's efforts.
23: At End Chronic Disease, we say that chronic disease is shaped over time by daily behaviors, daily environments, and then overall access to prevention. So I think this question, you know, how does food and agriculture play into prevention, really connects at the heart of this framework.
21: It's no secret that we have some major health issues in this country that tie directly to what we're eating and how much we're eating. McKenna says it's become a focus.
23: Right now, one of the most exciting and popular conversations in chronic disease prevention, especially on the policy side today, is the concept of food as medicine. Across the country, we're seeing healthcare providers and health systems use food as part of patient care through approaches like medically tailored meals and produce prescriptions, and we're seeing very encouraging results.
21: McKenna says society views agriculture as the most important industry in the country. And tomorrow she'll talk about how the agriculture community can make a difference. Learn more at endchronicdisease.org. That's Farm to Fork.
0: I'm Daryl Anderson.
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5: Thank you, Bill. It is Monday, August 10th, 2026. Here's what's happening today in America. Hating Americana. Boat capsizes in Manhattan. City gets hacked. And putting the W in WNBA. It's all coming up. Then Bill's going to be here with your message of the day. First, Abdul Al-Sayed, he is the Democratic nominee for Senate in Michigan, said he spoke with former President Barack Obama after his victory, and he hopes that Obama will join him on the campaign trail in the next 90 days. Al-Sayed said it was a really warm and inspiring conversation. I was grateful for his advice.

0: The Coast Guard is investigating if this was an illegal charter operation. A town of 30,000 people in Northern California, Sustin City, it's 45 miles outside of San Francisco, their computer network was hacked. The city had to disconnect the entire computer network, including their 911 emergency line, while they tried to take back control. This is after the U.S. Cybersecurity and Infrastructure Security Agency put out a notice urgently warning the private sector that hackers backed by Iran's Islamic Revolutionary Guard Corps were attempting to disrupt systems tied to America's water, energy, transportation, and communications systems. And this is after just a couple weeks ago when water systems in 12 different states, according to the FBI, had their water systems hacked into. The WNBA is in the news. There was a flagrant foul from Dejounte Carrington against Sophie Cunningham. Sophie was going for a layup. Dejounte just clotheslined her in the face. She was ejected from the game, and then she wrote on Twitter, "White privilege." The Attorney General of Florida said the WNBA knows better than to play games here in Florida because I'll be charging people with assault. And Florida doesn't have a WNBA team. In other WNBA news, two former NBA players, Enes Kanter-Freedom and Royce White, one 6'8", the other 6'10", said they now identify as women and they want to play in the WNBA. The commissioner said they're having a league-wide meeting about whether or not they should allow men to play in the women's, the WNBA. The great Bill O'Reilly has your message of the day. Next.
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4: This is Dakota Livesay chronicling another true story taken from the 1800s, a time known to all as the Old West. Today's story is about California's most famous outlaw, Joaquin Murrieta. And as you will see, the word story is most appropriate.

When California became a part of the United States, California's Spanish population became second-class citizens. A law was passed prohibiting anyone of Mexican ancestry from working in the gold fields. Not able to get rich from the gold fields directly, several Mexican bandidos started taking it from those who could work the diggings. One bandido, a Joaquin Murrieta, was particularly harsh on miners. According to an 1854 book entitled The Life and Adventures of Joaquin Murrieta, Celebrated California Bandit, Joaquin was a law-abiding man when American miners ravaged his bride, hanged his brother, and beat him up. After this incident, no miner was safe. Declaring war on Joaquin, the California legislature assigned Harry Love to establish a company of California Rangers and hunt him down. They were given 3 months to accomplish it. They would receive $150 a month and a $1,000 reward if Joaquin was captured within the 3 months. Just before the time expired, Love and his Rangers came across some suspicious Mexicans. After a gunfight, it was discovered

0: one of the men had a missing finger. He had to be Joaquin's assistant, Three Finger Jack. Although no one knew what he looked like, another body was identified as Joaquin Murrieta. The hand of Three Finger Jack and the head of Joaquin Murrieta were taken to the governor, and on August 12, 1853, Love and his group were paid the reward. A great story, right? For the most part, that's what it was. Now, the next time we're together, we'll ferret out the truth. You've just heard another story from Old West Radio. I'm Dakota Livesay.
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2: Can the state make you destroy your trees without compensation because of an infestation? The court sprouted an answer in the case of the untreated trees. I'm Curtis Howard with today's Point of Law. Art Grimsley was a vegetarian whose favorite fruit was oranges. So, being a well-to-do retiree, he bought an orange orchard. He enjoyed the work and sold his surplus at a good price. But then came trouble in the shape of a tiny burrowing worm that infected citrus trees and reduced both the quality and quantity of the crop. The State Agricultural Board notified all orange growers that when a tree was infected, it had to be pulled up, along with every other tree within a 50-foot radius. Then the soil would be treated with a special chemical to destroy the worms. Art had about 200 trees, of which 16 were infected. A state inspector came to see him. The inspector said, Mr. Grimsley, our regulation says that you must pull up infected trees and those around them. Art said, and that means I'll have to take out practically all the trees in my small acreage. Will the state pay me for the loss? The inspector said it would not. He also said he wasn't sure the so-called pull-and-treat method would solve the worm problem. Art didn't think that was good enough and refused to act. The Agricultural Board filed suit to compel him to obey the regulation. In court, the state's attorney said, "This infection has already caused great damage in the orange-growing area. It has to be checked. Now, the state has police power to order destruction of healthy trees to prevent further spread, and the state cannot pay the growers for the loss of trees that must be destroyed." Art's attorney argued, "Well, it's true that state police power is abroad, but state and federal constitutions do limit them. The state cannot be permitted to go beyond what is absolutely necessary to preserve and protect public health and safety. It cannot be allowed to destroy healthy trees without paying the owners for them." What should the court do about the untreated trees? Can the state make you destroy your trees without compensation because they are diseased? Yes. But they cannot make you destroy trees that are not infected, ruled the Florida Supreme Court. Even though some trees may become diseased later, they are not a danger at this time. Since they are not dangerous, they cannot be destroyed without payment to the owner. It's a point of law.
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5: Now time for a look at the weather for this Monday, August 10th. In Nebraska tonight, partly cloudy with lows in the mid-60s to around 70. On Tuesday, gradually clearing skies with highs in the mid-90s to around 100. In Oklahoma tonight, mostly clear with lows in the mid-70s to around 80. And on Tuesday, mostly sunny with highs in the 100s to 105. In Kansas tonight, lows in the mid-60s to around 70. And on Tuesday, sunny to partly cloudy with highs up to 105 across the state. And that's been a look at the weather on KFRM.
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5: Now time for a market update on KFRM. September corn down 1 at 438. December down half at 461.5, and March down 3/4 at 477. September Kansas City wheat up 2 at 716, December up 2 3/4 at 733.5, and March up 3.5 at 746.5. September Chicago wheat up 3 at 642 3/4, December up 3 1/4 at 661.5. And March up 3 3/4 at 678.5. August soybeans up 1 at 1157. September up 3 at 1162. And November up 3.5 at 1118. August soybean meal down 150 at 306.60. September down 230 at 306.30. And October down 210 at 307.20. August soybean oil up 138 at 67.54, September up 129 at 67.53, and October up 130 at 68.35. In the livestock futures, August live cattle up 127 at 232.97, October up 160 at 226.87, and December up 187 at 226.02. August feeder cattle down 155 at 350.10, September down 135 at 343.87, and October up 22 at 335.15. August lean hogs up 27 at 95.77, October up 170 at 83.92, and December up 175 at 75.32. In the oil futures, West Texas crude up 3.19 at 81.43, gasoline up 13 cents at 3.12, and heating oil up 29 cents at 4.21. And that's been the market update on KFRM.
9: I'm Chad Wolf with your Northwest Kansas update on 550 KFRM. Happy Monday. Hope you had a great weekend. I don't have to tell you, it probably really don't matter where you're listening at. It is hot. Northwest Kansas shares that sentiment. Hot over this past weekend. Temperatures, just one example there, Saturday afternoon on my quick trip over to Goodland there, Saturday afternoon into the evening, 103, 4, even 5 and 6 degrees on my pickup thermometer. Didn't cool down much that night either, as at 10:30, still had 90 degrees on my way back home. Seeing some breezy conditions with that wind there on Saturday. No wind yesterday, but in general, a dry heat. I know we joke about that, but certainly the case over this past weekend, especially in comparison to those triple-digit temperatures we've seen here a while back, with it featured a lot more humidity along with them. So again, the point is, very hot in northwest Kansas and going to continue to be hot. Did see some shower activity, especially last night in parts of northwest Kansas. Generally speaking, everybody's staying dry, or at least not seeing enough to make much difference. There was a few pockets here and there. I know Vince over around Hill City reported on social media a surprising 30 points there yesterday afternoon. Noticed some heavier shower activity. Hayes, just north of Hayes yesterday afternoon into the evening. Looks like another round of some heavy rain in parts of Scott County around the Scott City area. But again, the bulk of northwest Kansas remaining dry and in desperate need of some moisture. We will have some moisture chances here coming up later on this week. Also wanted to mention a cloudy, cool start to the day today in northwest Kansas. So a good start to the day anyway. And maybe we can hold off on these really hot temperatures until later in the day, but it's still going to get hot. 102 degrees, a forecast high for northwest Kansas. Mentioned those chances of rain in the area later on this week. We'll see 100 degree temperatures tomorrow, also probably on Wednesday as well. Those chances of rain are likely in northwest Kansas, especially northern parts of the area, as we get into Wednesday and especially Thursday. So we'll be holding out for hope for moisture with those. But quite honestly, some of these crops in northwest Kansas probably didn't make it through the weekend. More on that coming up tomorrow in our Crop Watch. That's Northwest Kansas news today. Be careful out there, especially with that dangerous heat. County Fair's kind of wrapping up last week and over the weekend, turning our attention, or starting to anyway, to the beginning of school with some school activities underway here today. For your KFRM News, Voice of the Plains, I'm Chad Wolf.
10: KFRM is proud to serve the agricultural producers of Cheyenne County. We're glad to be a part of great communities like St. Francis, Wheeler, and Bird City. 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
11: And now it's time to go back to the times when the Plains cattle industry was young. Cow Tales and Cattle Trails with the cowboy, Jim Gray.
12: You know, most of these fellas that came up the trail were just kids. They had maybe grown up on a cotton farm in South Texas and wanted to see the world. Hired on with some trail driver, not really knowing what they were getting into, but it was going to be an adventure nonetheless. By the time you were 20 years old, in a lot of cases, you were an old man on the trail. In fact, there are trail bosses who were no more than 18 years old. They had started as boys and had learned the trade and were already so proficient at it that they were trusted to be a trail boss by such a young age. Charlie Seringo was a cowboy on the trail that had been raised clear down on the coast of Texas, and he wrote the first book written by a cowboy about his experiences, which was called A Texas Cowboy or 15 Years on the Hurricane Deck of a Spanish Cowpony. And he tells a good story. You can tell by the title, he tells a good story. By the time he was in his mid-20s, he was already an old man on the trail. In fact, he described himself as a stove-up old cowboy. So it was a young man's game that the owners and the trail bosses soon learned that after weeks on the trail, they could do it better by catching a riverboat north on the Mississippi and then catching a train west, and then they would go to the end of the trail town and wait on the herds. So the trail bosses arrive in the vicinity. He knew his owner was going to be in town, and he ride in, let him know he was there, and the owner would probably get in a buggy and go out to overlook the herd and see that everything was okay. In the meantime, he had been in town negotiating with buyers, telling them what he had coming up the trail and all of that. So, but for the most part, once you hit your mid-20s, you were a stove-up old cowboy and ready to retire.
11: That was Jim Gray, Executive Director of the National Drovers Hall of Fame in Ellsworth, Kansas, and author of Desperate Seed, Ellsworth, Kansas in the Violent Frontier.
13: 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Actor Antonio Banderas is celebrating a birthday, and in 1927, the Mount Rushmore Monument was formally dedicated. One of the year's best meteor showers takes place over the next few evenings. The Perseid meteor shower peaks tonight through the 12th. 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That's about a meteor a minute. 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Stay watching upward. The Perseid meteor showers are super fast. 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
17: News this hour at Town Hall. I'm Bob Agnew in Washington. Iran's president says its new supreme leader is calling for unity as the Islamic Republic faces economic hardships and sanctions stemming from the war with the United States. However, he says that talks with Oman to reopen the Strait of Hormuz are progressing, but also stresses that resuming traffic in the waterway is all tied to U.S. concessions, one it seems unlikely President Trump would be willing to make. A powerful 7.4 magnitude earthquake has struck western Colombia, causing serious damage to buildings and prompting evacuations as far away as Bogota. Here's correspondent Bernie Bennett.
18: The regional governor reports injuries, but doesn't specify the number. The epicenter of Monday's quake is in San Jose del Palmar, about 250 miles west of Bogota. The quake hits at a depth of 66 miles. Footage shows homes and buildings collapsing in cities like Pereira, Cali, and Quibdó. Colombian President Abelardo de Esparria says that he will personally oversee recovery efforts. The quake was also felt in neighboring Ecuador. Bernie Bennett reporting.
17: It's been a mixed bag on Wall Street right now. The Dow Jones Industrial Average struggling a bit. It's off by 20 points at 54,016. The NASDAQ is off by about 15. And the S&P 500 the loan index. It's up by about 11 points. Senators have begun their long summer break without passing the president's coveted Save America Act.
19: The Senate leaving for vacation and not moving President Trump's Save America Act forward before the five-week recess. The bill would require ID to vote, which many Democrats oppose. President Trump having some fun on his Truth Social page, noting the irony of this video posted by former Vice President Kamala Harris, who says this.
20: This president is trying to push this SAVE Act, which basically would require that for people to register to vote, you're going to have proof of who you are.
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26: I'm meteorologist Bella Pittman on the Kansas Agriculture Network. A system of low pressure is setting up over north central Kansas today, and a stationary front is keeping it there throughout the early week. For today in northwest Kansas, we're seeing a high of 97, partly sunny skies, and southeast winds at 10 miles per hour, gusting to 15. In the north central portion of the region, high of 100 with some isolated showers and thunderstorms over the afternoon, partly cloudy skies, south winds at 10 miles per hour, gusting to 15. In the northeast, a high of 92 this afternoon, isolated showers and thunderstorms, partly cloudy, with southwest winds at 10 miles per hour, gusting to 20. In the southeast, tons of sunshine with a high of 102, south winds at 15 miles per hour, gust to 20. In the south central portion of the region, sunshine with a high of 107, south winds at 15 miles per hour, gust to 20. And in the southwest, nothing but sun with a high of 107, south winds at 20 miles per hour, gust to 25. Tonight in the northwest, some isolated showers taper off, leaving partly cloudy skies and a low of 65. South-southwest winds at 10 miles per hour, gust to 20. In the north-central portion of the region, isolated showers and thunderstorms that taper off quickly, leaving partly cloudy skies at a low of 77. South winds at 15 miles per hour, gusting to 25. In the northeast, a low of 80, mostly clear with south winds at 10 miles per hour, gusting to 20. In the southeast, a low of 78. Clear, with south winds at 10 miles per hour, gusting to 20. In the south central, a low of 79, mostly clear, with south winds at 15 miles per hour, gusting to 20. In the southwest, partly cloudy, with a low of 72, south winds at 20 miles per hour, gust to 25. 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
6: Hello, everyone. It's Jason Henderson here with a look at your KFRM 550 AM sports. The Kansas City Chiefs wrapped up a six-day stretch of practices, and this was Saturday with several altercations between teammates as training camp continued in St. Joseph. Now, defensive end Felix Anudike-Uzomah and left guard Kingsley Sumatai got into a confrontation following an 11-on-11 rep with teammates stepping in to separate the two. Now, later, running back Kenneth Walker III and safety Alohi Gilman exchanged shoves before Walker tackled Gilman. Now, several Chiefs were held out of practice, including Trey Smith, Legarius Sneed, Drew Tranquil, Ashton Gillott, Omar Norman Lott, and Xavier Worthy. Rookie receiver Cyrus Allen returned for 7-on-7 work, but did not participate in 11-on-11 drills. Now, Rashee Rice was limited to individual work as he continues receiving treatment in his right knee. Now, Kansas City had Sunday off before continuing preparations for its preseason opener against the Los Angeles Rams. And that was a look into your KFRM 550 AM sports.
0: This is Kim Fritzmeyer with your Central Kansas report on KFRM. Wheat RX offers two free programs this week. It's a partnership between Kansas Wheat and K-State Research and Extension. The first will be on Wednesday at the LB Event Center in Hayes, and the second will be at the DoubleTree by Hilton near the airport in Wichita on Thursday. Both will provide the latest research-based recommendations to help producers prepare for the upcoming winter wheat season. The program will begin with an introduction and details of a new National Fish and Wildlife Foundation grant program designed to enroll more Kansas wheat acres in conservation programs. The project is of particular interest to certified crop advisors because it includes incentive pays for the advisors who enroll acres in conservation programs. The program will also highlight opportunities for growers to adopt conservation practices through the initiative. Attendees will learn how conservation practices can improve soil health, water management, and long-term farm sustainability while creating new opportunities for their operations. The focus will then shift to profitable wheat production and precision agriculture strategies to help producers improve wheat yields and optimize inputs and increase profitability. Both Wheat RX programs are free to attend and include coffee, donuts, and lunch. 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The Kansas Livestock Association will host a ranch management field day on Thursday at McCurry Angus Ranch in Burton. It begins at 3:30 and will include a free beef dinner at 7. McCurry Ranch is a fifth-generation, family-owned cow-calf operation. During the meeting, participants will receive a cattle facts update outlining the outlook for the cattle markets. There'll also be a session on woody encroachment. Connor Chesky from Halter and John McCurry will walk participants through Halter's virtual fencing system in action on the McCurry's working seed stock operation. The McCurry's use Halter's GPS-enabled collars to manage grazing rotations and cut down on labor. No RSVP is required for the field day. For questions, contact Taylor at KLA. Field Station Dinosaurs at Derby temporarily closed beginning today for site restoration and preparation for future events. It will remain closed for 6 weeks to carry out comprehensive property maintenance, infrastructure repairs, and extensive site preparations ahead of the grand reopening for the overnight Cretaceous Campout on September 25th and Dinosaurs After Dark Haunted Trails event on October 1st. In April, the park lost its largest dinosaur after it caught fire due to a lightning strike. Less than a month later, Field Station Dinosaurs became the target of an attempted wire theft that left three more dinosaurs with thousands of dollars in damages. A significant water main break beneath railroad tracks has forced the closure of a portion of Main Street in Newton today. The break was reported by a BNSF employee around 1 a.m. this morning. The break occurred underneath the railroad tracks on Main Street and has affected both city infrastructure and railroad crossing. The Newton Water Division is working to repair the damaged water main. Because road infrastructure was also affected. City crews and BNSF will work together to complete repairs and safely reopen the area. Main Street is currently closed near East 3rd Street and Main Street and at the railroad tracks on Main Street in Newton. This has been Kim Fritzmeyer with your Central Kansas report on KFRM 550 AM, the voice of the Plains.
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1: Good day, everyone. This is Bartley Brogan with the USDA Market News Service with your noon livestock and grain market report for today, Monday, August 10th. Starting off, a daily direct slaughter in Kansas. Inactive today so far. Last established market on Thursday, negotiated cash trade last week was active and good demand compared to the week before. Live purchases were two higher at 235. 6,821 were confirmed, with the week to date total at 7,417 on Friday. In Nebraska, on Thursday, last inactive so far today, on Thursday, negotiated cash trade was active on good demand. Compared to last Wednesday, live purchases were steady at mostly 235, dressed steady at 370 at the time. Confirmed were 19,153 head, with the week-to-date total at 37,837 head with pending trades. Formula cattle purchases, head count so far today, 51,121 head. Average carcass weight so far, 937 head. Average net price, $371.28. Heading over now, take a look at box beef cutout closings. Choice cutout today, $371.57. This is currently up $7.21 from prior close. Select cutout, $350.08. This is down $2.29 from prior day. Choice selects spread, $21.49. Total head count so far. Choice select cutouts, 25. Trimmings and grindings, 10. Looking at the cutter cow cutout, current value is $353.20. It's down $3.76 from prior day. With boneless processing beef, there have been 27 loads traded nationally for the day. With the National Daily Pork Report, morning movement totaling 127 loads. Carcass price currently $102.65. This is up $1.15. On the National Daily Hog Report, currently 2,499 negotiated sales estimated. Compared to yesterday, Barrows and Gilts are, due to confidentiality, currently 5-day rolling average, actually $98.98. Futures currently, live cattle, August trading up $1.13 at $232.83. October trading up $1.85 at $227.13. December up $2.03 at $226.18. February trading up $1.65 at $226.15. Feeder cattle futures August down $1.53 at $350.13. September down $1.23 at $344. October up $0.23 at $335.15. November up $1.08 at $327.70. Lean hogs, August up 20 cents at 95.70. October trading up 193 at 84.15. December up 198 at 75.55. In February, trading up $1.75 at 78.88. Grains, corn down 1 September, corn at 4.38. December trading down a half a cent, 4.61 and a half. March down a half a cent, 4.77 and a quarter. And May corn trading down a half a cent, 4.86 and a quarter. August soybeans trading up 4 3/4, 11.61 and a quarter. September up 3 3/4, 11.62 and 3/4. November trading up 4, 11.80 and a quarter. And January up 4 1/4, 11.95 and a half. Kansas City hard red winter wheat September currently trading up 3 1/4 at 7.17 and a quarter. December up 4 at 7.34 and a half. March trading up 4 1/2 at 7.47 and a half. May trading up 5 1/4 at 7.53 and a half. This was a look at the midday market report for the USDA Market News Service.
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4: Now time for a market update on KFRM. I'm here with Tom Leffler with Leffler Commodities out of Augusta, Kansas. Tom, how's it going?
5: Well, Lexi, we're doing fine. We've got a grain complex that has been just playing on both sides of unchanged, especially in corn and soybeans. The wheat market's been pretty much positive the entire session, but has came off with double-digit gains from the overnight trade. Now, this morning at 8 o'clock, USDA announced a flash sale of 105,000 metric tons of our U.S. corn being sold to an unknown destination. At 10 o'clock this morning, we had our weekly export inspections, and this is the grain that's leaving our ports going to foreign countries. And the wheat came in at just a little over 421,000 metric tons. Now, that is a marketing year high, as we are in week 10 of the marketing year. The largest receivers was Japan, Mexico, and the Philippines. We are still running 25% below year-to-date levels. The corn came in just a little over 1.7 million metric tons. That was a 14-week high. We are in week number 49 of the marketing year, and we saw the largest receivers, Mexico, Spain, and Japan, and we are 25% higher than year-to-date. Soybeans, 399,000 metric tons. That was a fifth lowest of the marketing year, and we are in week number 49 of the marketing year. We saw the largest receivers, Germany, Mexico, Japan, and China. Now, we are 18% below year-to-date, and we don't talk about it very often, but we also was noticing this morning on Milo, it's a little bit over 56,000 metric tons, with almost every bit of it going to China. Now, as far as news today, yeah, it's a little scattered, but nothing out there that's really driving our markets. We're looking in the wheat market. The Black Sea situation continues to get attention there as exports are being disrupted because of the shelling of ports and the shelling of ships. Hard red spring wheat, its poor condition is in the last 2 weeks, each week it has increased the poor to very poor category. I should say maybe decreased the good to excellent category by double-digit numbers. Be interesting to see what comes in this afternoon. Also, there was some news of Turkey halting some of their Black Sea transits going for their vessels. It sounds like they have partially reopened that. And Russia has harvested 60,000 metric tons of its wheat. That means they're about half done. Now, in the corn market, Agrilla is reporting the second crop of corn is 79% harvested down there in Brazil. And year ago, it was 88%, so they're a little behind schedule. France is good to excellent condition on their corn crop, dropped another 3 points down to 31% good to excellent. A year ago, it was 67%. And we also was hearing that we should be getting very close to starting to see Mexico start doing some large buying of our U.S. corn from their soft drink industry down there. Now, soybeans, pretty quiet as far as fresh news out there. We will see on Wednesday China having their third auction this year of exported soybeans, or I should say imported soybeans over there, this time 516,000 metric tons is what will be on the auction. Now, weather-wise, we talked here, I can't remember, 10 days ago, maybe almost 2 weeks ago, about this flash drought that they was proposing for Kansas going down southeast into parts of Missouri, Arkansas, into parts of eastern Oklahoma, even as far south as Dallas, Texas. With this latest forecast of weather out there, heat, wind, no rain, they're talking again today about the flash drought that will be hitting Kansas and moving southeast. Now, the only other thing that's really getting attention is waiting for Wednesday at 11 o'clock for the WASDE report. Now, most of the categories there are looking for numbers just a little smaller than what we saw in the July report. When you look at the new crop ending stocks, they're looking for corn to drop by 45 million. They're looking for soybeans and wheat to each drop by 4 million. When you look at the yield, they're looking for the corn yield to drop by 3/10 of a bushel per acre, looking for corn production to drop by 34 million. In the soybean, they're looking for production to increase by 3 million, but they're looking for the yield to stay unchanged from July. Now, in the wheat, almost every category looks to be a little lower than what it was in July. When you look at all wheat, that's everyone combined, they're looking for a drop of 9 million bushels. And that report comes out at 11 o'clock on Wednesday. Now, right now, we've got this, and I might make a comment here before we get into the wheat. Start looking at your December contracts in wheat, especially Kansas City, as we're seeing the rolling of positions out of September into December, especially. The open interest is where it's showing up the most. I imagine the next few days we'll start seeing the volume also roll more into December. At the moment, September Kansas City wheat's 2 pennies higher at 716. December, 3 cents higher at 733.5. September Chicago's up 2.25 at 642. December up 2.5 at 660.75. And in Minneapolis, September's down 8.5 cents at 671. September corn down 0.5 penny at 438.5. December down 0.25 penny at 461.75. September soybeans 3.25 higher at 1162.25. November 3.75 higher at 1180. In the soybean meal, we're looking today at the market trading mix with a 22 session low. December right now is down $1.70 at $311.70, while December bean oil has been on a move to the upside. It's seen an 8 session high, and it hit resistance at the 50-day moving average today. Right now it's up 131 points at 69.20. In the cotton market, December right now 63 cents lower at 83.77. Well, our cattle complex once again having a crazy session of up and down trading, especially once again in the feeder cattle. Now, our feeder cattle today is seeing mainly bear spreading action, while we're seeing mostly bull spreading action in our live cattle. Now, over into the cash market, yesterday, back on last week's cash, we saw almost 84,000 head of cattle moved in the five area feed yards. That's the most since back in early May of this year. Kansas moved just shy of 7,600 head at an average price of $235.01. That was $2.21 higher than the previous week, while Nebraska moved almost 42,000 at an average of $235.09. That was up $2.67. Now, looking today's action, October and December live cattle both have had 2-session highs. We saw October just below the 200-day moving average, almost ready to take it out to the upside, while December is a little further below the 200-day moving average. Both of those are resistance areas in the marketplace. But the thing to watch the most in October live cattle is the high that was made last Wednesday at 230.32 as resistance. September and October feeders both traded mixed today. Both have seen 2-session highs. And the September feeders have resistance also at last Wednesday's high of 341. Now we're looking at box beef today, $7.21 higher on choice, $2.29 lower on selects, on a total movement of 34 loads. Now, as far as what's moving the market around, it's really hard to say what has got a hold of it today. Keep in mind, back on Friday, we saw triple-digit downside in the feeder cattle, and they managed to come back and close with triple-digit gains, while our live cattle traded on both sides of unchanged, and they closed on the mixed side back on Friday. So we're seeing just a little bit more strength in our live cattle today versus what we saw back on Friday, and less strength in the feeder cattle versus what we saw on Friday. Hog market, after seeing some serious downside last week where we saw the most active October contract with a 23-session low Friday, today we've seen a 3-session high, and we're holding some triple-digit gains in the lean hogs. Right now, August live cattle, which will be today is first notice day, so deliveries on any long positions will take place tomorrow. August live cattle, $1.30 higher at $2.33 even. October, $2.05 higher, $2.27.37. December, $2.32 higher, $2.26.47. February, up $2.02 at $2.26.52. August feeder cattle, they came off their lows, but they've also came off the highs of the session. We're now $1.05 lower at $3.50.55, while September's down 82 cents at $3.44.40. October is 90 higher at $3.35.82. November, $1.57 higher at $3.28.20. August lean hogs, 25 cents higher at $95.75. October up $1.75 at $83.97. In December up $1.72 at $75.30. Well, our stock market has seen some mixed trading today. We've pretty much held an inside trading session. Right now we're down 130 points at 53,906. The September S&P today, it has traded mixed. It's seen a 3-session high. We've left or a little bit just over 20 points below today's high, below last week's contract high. But right now we are down a point and a half at 7,778. Over in the NASDAQ, it has also seen mixed trading. It managed a 3-session high. Right now, we're down 41 points at 29,793. September dollar index is holding 26 cents higher at $99.68. Uncertainty still exists over there in the Strait of Hormuz. News is mixed coming out of there. It's got the energy markets once again on the nervous side. Once again, we're trading higher. Crude oil today on the September contracts at a 4-session high. Heating oil, a 6-session high. Today's high is only 7 cents below the contract high that was made last month. And RBOB is on a 6-session high today. Now, September crude, $3.37 higher, $81.55. September heating oil is up 28 cents now at $4.18, while September RBOB is up 14 cents at $3.25. September natural gas is a 12 cents higher at $2.78. December gold trading $20.40 higher at $4,420, and September silver is $1.85 higher at $65.35. Well, for commodity trading or ag marketing, contact Lefer Commodities on the phone or on the web by using 866-GO-TO-TOM. 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
8: This is Steve Knopfsinger, and it's time for your Ag News on this Monday, August 10th. On July 31st, the USDA APHIS confirmed classical scrapie in a sheep slaughtered in an Oregon facility. APHIS and state animal health officials recently initiated an investigation to determine the flock of origin. Scrapie is a neurodegenerative and chronic disease that affects small ruminants with a fatal outcome. The affected animal did not have an ear tag, which may limit traceability. Scrapie is typically contracted during pregnancy and newborn lamb periods, which is why locating the flock of origin is so essential to the investigation. Cindy Wolf, DVM, and American Sheep Industry Association's Animal Health Council co-chair stated, "The importance of official scrapie tags cannot be underestimated." The American sheep industry will continue working with APHIS and the Oregon Department of Agriculture to support the investigation. Finding this case demonstrates the strength and ability of the program to detect such rare disease and highlights exceptional progress made possible by producer participation. The Agricultural Act of 2026 failed to receive enough votes to advance from the Senate Committee on Agriculture, Nutrition, and Forestry on Thursday. The bill included key sorghum priorities, including permanent nationwide year-round E15 sales and Senator Jerry Moran's Food for Peace Amendment. National Sorghum Producers Chair Amy France, a sorghum farmer from Scott City, Kansas, stated, "We are disappointed that the committee failed to advance legislation important to farmers in rural America, especially at a time when producers are facing weak prices, high costs, and continued uncertainty. We urge senators in both parties to return to the table as soon as possible. Congress needs to deliver a bipartisan farm bill that provides farmers certainty, expands markets through year-round E15, and preserves Senator Moran's Food for Peace Amendment." Washington Congressman Dan Newhouse says current legislation being considered, the Securing Agriculture's Workforce Act, could do so much to help improve the H-2A system.
9: "We're trying to help people that have maybe worked here for years, been law-abiding residents of our communities, but contributing to our economy, giving them a way to stay and continue contributing to our farm economy. And like I said, that is drawing some criticism and opposition from some corners of Congress. So we're working through that as well."
8: But Newhouse says it's unnecessarily repetitive.
9: "If I was a farm worker and I worked at your farm last year, I would have to go through the same process if I wanted to work at your farm again this year. So we're trying to make it a little bit easier for those employees who are returning that have a history that maybe don't have to go through quite as rigorous of a process to speed that part of it up."
8: Some of it is a big waste of time.
9: "If they've been vetted and they have a history, then that should account for something. So those are the kind of things that we're looking at to make the system much more efficient."
8: Newhouse says they're also trying to address expired visas to help speed up the process. Approximately 20 staff members from the USDA's Economic Research Service recently participated in a two-day tour of eastern Kansas organized by the Kansas Livestock Association. The program provided participants with firsthand exposure to various sectors of the state's agricultural industry. During the tour, Economic Research Service employees explored different segments of the beef supply chain while also gaining insight into the dairy and ethanol industries. The experience helped attendees better understand agricultural production, processing, and the economic contributions of these industries. Tour stops included Tailgate Ranch in Tonganoxie, Mush Rush Ranches near Strong City, Tiffany Cattle Company in Harrington, and Hildebrand Dairy near Junction City. Participants learned about livestock production, herd management, and day-to-day ranch and dairy operations. The group also visited the Walmart case-ready

0: new to the Kansas City area. By visiting farms, ranches, and processing facilities, participants gained a deeper understanding of Kansas agriculture and its role in the regional economy. Economic Research Service is responsible for producing agricultural outlook reports, industry analysis, and research related to crop and livestock production. Organizers said the tour helped strengthen connections between agricultural researchers and industry stakeholders while providing practical insights that can support future research and policy work. The Sorghum Connection Series, launched and enhanced by the Kansas Grain Sorghum Commission in 2024 in connection with K-State Extension and the Kansas State Department of Plant Pathology, announces a third year of comprehensive field days. Participants will have the opportunity to visit nearly 1,000 research plots that showcase the latest agronomic innovations, management practices, and research findings. Featured topics include hybrid selection and performance, cropping systems, fertility management, and more. In addition, participants will hear from Kansas State University specialists and industry experts while gaining hands-on experience with precision agriculture technologies, including drone-based mapping and spraying applications. Dates for the Connection Series include Wednesday, August 26th at 10 a.m. near Bavaria, Kansas, Thursday, August 27th near Dorrance, and Friday, August 28th near Dighton. There is no cost to attend, but it is requested that attendees register at www.ksgrainsorghum.org/sorghum-connection. And that's been a look at your ag news on this Monday, August 10th.
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5: Now time for the regional weather summary on KFRM. High temperatures will continue to stay on the hot side with widespread 100s for highs, especially through midweek. In the northern portion of the region, there will be some slight chances for some very hit or miss shower and storms for Nebraska through Tuesday evening. But any precipitation through Thursday stays very scant for central and southern Kansas and northern Oklahoma. And that's been the regional weather summary on KFRM.
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8: It's Trish Swoboda with KFRM, and it's time to take a look at your Kansas News Today in your afternoon Kansas Journal entry. 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KCUR's Noah Taborda reports every insurance company in Kansas and Missouri wants to raise monthly premiums in 2027.
9: Individuals buying coverage through the Affordable Care Act marketplace next year can expect to pay 10 to 35% more, according to initial rate filings submitted to regulators in Missouri and Kansas. Insurance companies say the increase is due to the rising cost of services and medication, as well as more patient claims. That means higher costs for insurance.

0: companies and lower profits, they say. If the price hike is granted, a KFF analysis notes marketplace premiums will have jumped by more than a third in the last 2 years. For KCUR 89.3, I'm Noah Taborda.
1: A proposed data center project in Emporia has sparked opposition from residents that led to protests at city meetings. Kansas State House reporter Zach Boblett has the details.
2: Tensions have been building in Emporia over a proposed data center development on about 1,000 rural acres on the city's western edge. The land was rezoned, drawing opposition from residents. The issue gained international attention after a physics teacher and data center opponent, Lex Claridge, was arrested for clapping during a July meeting after residents were warned to not make disruptive noise. Now, after police cited what they called credible threats, the city is holding commission meetings online with no live public comments. Claridge says residents should be able to listen to one another.
3: I'm disappointed that I won't be able to hear them now.
2: One more commission meeting will be held virtually before residents can return in person. At the Kansas State House, I'm Zach Boblett.
1: Kansas Senator Jerry Moran is pushing a large veterans bill, but a disagreement over how to pay for it has stopped it from moving forward in the Senate.
4: I think the legislation that we are talking about, perhaps debating about, is one of the most consequential pieces of legislation that will affect veterans, their family members, caregivers, and others, certainly in my time as chairman of the Senate Committee on Veterans Affairs, and perhaps my time in the United States Senate.
1: The Take Care of America's Veterans Act combines about 60 bipartisan bills. One of its biggest parts is the Major Richard Starr Act, which would let combat disabled veterans who are medically retired receive both military retirement pay and VA disability benefits. Senator Moran said the bill would improve health care, expand mental health services, increase benefits for severely disabled veterans, and protect surviving spouses. He said it would finally pass the Richard Starr Act after years of delays. The debate is over how to pay for the package. Senator Moran wants to use savings from future VA rule changes involving sleep apnea and tinnitus disability claims. He said no current veterans would lose benefits.
4: I don't know how it can be a radical idea or an unfair idea that if we're going to take the money out of the VA for those two circumstances, the VA is going to do that. Why don't we capture a significant portion of that and actually use that money to provide benefits to veterans?
1: But Connecticut Senator Richard Blumenthal said that approach could lead to future benefit cuts. He wants Congress to use other federal money instead. Because the senators could not agree, the legislation remains stalled. Kansas families can combine reading and outdoor recreation through Story Adventures, an interactive literacy program available at 4 Kansas state parks. The program, offered through the Kansas Children's Cabinet and Trust Fund in partnership with Dolly Parton's Imagination Library, features children's books displayed along hiking trails, allowing families to read stories while exploring nature. Interactive signs also include activities and conversation prompts designed to encourage learning and family engagement. Story Adventures is available at Clinton, El Dorado, Milford, and Wilson State Parks. Each location features a different children's book, including As an Oak Tree Grows, Where Butterflies Grow, Miss Maple's Seeds, and One Leaf, Two Leaves, Count With Me, giving families a unique experience at every park. The program is part of the statewide Imagination Library Initiative, which provides free, age-appropriate books each month to Kansas children from birth to age 5. Story Adventures extends that mission by encouraging families to build literacy skills while spending time outdoors together. The Kansas Department of Transportation is reminding drivers to know the height of their vehicles after 377 bridge strikes were reported across the state in 2025, an average of more than one collision each day. KDOT announced it has joined the National Check Your Height, Know It's Right safety campaign to raise awareness and reduce crashes involving low-clearance bridges. The campaign encourages drivers to verify vehicle and bridge heights before traveling and to lower truck beds or trailered equipment when possible. While commercial truck drivers are often associated with bridge strikes, KDOT says drivers of rental box trucks, recreational vehicles, construction equipment, and those towing livestock or farm trailers are also at risk. Bridge strike crashes killed 9 people and injured 138 others on Kansas roads in 2025. In addition to injuries and fatalities, the crashes can damage bridges, force road closures, and disrupt emergency response. KDOT advises drivers to follow posted bridge clearance signs and not rely solely on navigation apps when planning routes. And that's your news out of Kansas in today's afternoon Kansas Journal entry. For more news from the KFRM listening area, visit KFRM.com. For your KFRM News, the voice of the Plains, I'm Trish Swoboda.
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7: 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September corn up a quarter at 439 and a quarter. December up 3/4 at 462 and 3/4. And March up half at 478 and a quarter. September Kansas City wheat up 1 1/4 at 715 and a quarter. December up 2 at 732 and a half. And March up 2.5 at 745 and 3/4. September Chicago wheat up 2 1/4 at 642. December up 2.5 at 660 and 3/4. And March up 3.5 at 678 and a quarter. August soybeans up 1 at 1159. September up 3 at 1162. And November up 3 3/4 at 1179 and 3/4. August soybean meal down 120 at 306.90. September down 320 at 305.80. And October down 190 at 307.80. August soybean oil up 180 at 69.34. September up 119 at 69.43. And October up 116 at 67.21. In the livestock futures, August live cattle up 145 at 233.15. October up 152 at 226.80. And December up 175 at 225.90. August feeder cattle down 140 at 350.25. September down 82 at 344.40. And October up 82 at 335.77. August lean hogs up 17 at 95.67. October up 177 at 84.01. And December up 180 at 75.37. In the oil futures, West Texas crude up 357 at 81.75. Gasoline up 14 cents at 313. And heating oil up 28 cents at 418. And that's been the market update on KFRM.
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9: Well, hi once again, everyone. John Avey with this Southwest Kansas update. Folks checking with the National Weather Service out of Dodge. And kind of a warning saying the current heat wave will continue today. Afternoon temps could be 100 to 110 degrees, folks. This will be a dry heat with little humidity, which will increase the risk of dehydration for people, pets, and livestock. Well, tomorrow's high forecast at 102, Wednesday 101, and folks, we're just praying that these moderate chances of precip now, Thursday through Saturday, will continue and increase. By the way, on Saturday, Dodge City Airport, a high of 106 degrees, tied the old record of 106 set back in 1969. And yesterday, a record high temp at Dodge of 107 broke the old record of 106 that was set way back in 1937. And a record high temp of 108 was set at Garden City Regional Airport yesterday. That broke the old record of 107. Set back in 1962. And according to Cake News, the Kansas Bureau of Investigation is assisting the Rush County Sheriff's Office with a death investigation in Liebenthal, according to a media release from the KBI. At noon on Saturday, the Sheriff's Office requested the KBI's assistance, according to that release, that an adult male was located deceased inside a recreational vehicle parked at a residence in the 100 block of Court Street in Liebenthal. Primary investigation indicates no evidence of foul play and no autopsy has been ordered, and again, according to the KBI. And in a special statement from Seward County Sheriff Gene Ward, he's pointing to the fact that crime is down in Seward County, and saying earlier last month, the Kansas Bureau of Investigation released its 2025 crime index stats. And he said, we're pleased to report that Seward County experienced a 29.6% decrease in the total reported crimes compared to the previous year. Said these results are encouraging and reflect the continued commitment of our Seward County deputies and liberal police officers, and to the support of our community and the strong partnerships we have built throughout Seward County. While main factors influence crime trends from year to year, public safety is the most effective when residents, businesses, and law enforcement work together toward a common goal. Well, we know there's a lot of listeners out there. Follow those Knoxville Nationals this past week in the 360. Knoxville Nationals in Oklahoma had a strong showing. Ryan Timms from Oklahoma City winning that event, picking up $35,000. And again, in 14th place was Brady Bacon out of Broken Arrow. 23rd place was Kyler Johnson out of Quinter. Feature, Blake Hahn of Sapala finishing in 10th spot. Cade Morton, Coveta, Oklahoma, finished 15th, and also Sean McClellan out of Tulsa in 23rd. Folks, that's a report from Southwest Kansas. Again, be safe. This is John Avey with your update.
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11: In the wild, only the strongest horses survive and reproduce. An important part of the process is predation. I'm Rick Lamb, and this is the Horse Show Minute. It's hard for us to think of any horse as lunch for a mountain lion, but without natural predators, wild horses would face an even grimmer fate. Karen Sussman of the International Society for the Protection of Mustangs and Burros.
12: When we had natural predators, they would be able to determine who happened to be the weak, and they would get the young. The very strong continue to survive. If we let horses go without any natural predation, what happens is there is very little grass left, and you have a massive die-out. Nature intended to have predators.
11: The result of this gradual weeding out process is that wild horses get tougher and more well-suited for their environment with each generation, unlike their domestic cousins whose breeding is orchestrated to satisfy human needs. To learn more, visit thehorseshow.com. I'm Rick Lamb, and this has been the Horse Show Minute. Ride safely.
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7: Now time for a weather update on KFRM. In Nebraska tonight, partly cloudy with a slight chance for a shower or storm, lows in the mid-60s to around 70. On Tuesday, gradually clearing skies with highs in the mid-90s to around 100. On Tuesday night, Nebraska, partly cloudy with lows in the mid-60s to around 70. And on Wednesday, a mix of clouds and sun with a slight chance for showers and storms, highs in the low to mid-90s. In Oklahoma tonight, mostly clear with lows in the mid-70s. On Tuesday, mostly sunny skies with highs up to 105. On Tuesday night in Oklahoma, mostly clear skies with lows in the mid-70s. And on Wednesday, mostly sunny and hot with highs up to 105. In Kansas tonight, partly cloudy skies with a slight chance for a shower or storm in the west, lows in the mid-60s to around 70. On Tuesday, sunny to partly cloudy with highs up to 105. On Tuesday night in Kansas, partly cloudy skies with highs in the mid-60s to around 70. And on Wednesday, sunny to partly cloudy with highs up to 108. And that's been the weather update on KFRM.
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17: This is Lane Conkle with the Beaver County Stockyards. For our calf and yearling sale Tuesday, August 11th, we're expecting 3,600 to 3,800 head. We'll have 900 to 1,000 calves, mostly 3 to 6 weights, 30% weaned. There's 100 calves, one round of shots, R.A. Brown and Gardner genetics straight off the cow on one deal. 102 calves, two rounds of shots, 45 days weaned on another deal. And 70 calves, one round of shots straight off the cow, Stevenson genetics on a deal. We'll have 11 to 1,200 head of yearling heifers, a lot of 6 to 8 weights. There's 600 head of 7 to 8 weight yearling heifers off of grass on one deal. There's 150 yearling heifers, 7 and 8 weights off of grass on another deal. We'll have 16 to 1,700 yearling steers, lots of 7 to 9 weights. We got 288 head of yearling steers, 8 to 9 weights off of grass. 184 yearling steers, 8 weights off of grass. 134 yearling steers, 8 weights off of grass. 135 yearling steers, 9 weights off of grass. And 182 yearling steers, they'll be probably 8 weights off of grass. With the extreme heat, we'll be starting at 6 o'clock a.m. If you're bringing cattle in Tuesday morning, have them here by 10 o'clock to beat the heat. We also have 4 lots on our video sale. 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
19: Good day, Cattleman Brandon Hamel, Heartland Regional. Folks, I'm here to invite you to our 5th annual Cattleman's Ball Sale this coming Saturday. Folks, we're going to start the auction at 9 o'clock. We're going to start in on about 20 to 25 straight loads of yearlings. Many cattle come off the grass. Folks, this is an exceptional lineup of these feeding cattle. At about 11:30, I'm going to show you about 120 fall bred cows. There's 70 on one consignment, folks. They're black baldy. That are 3 and 4 year olds are really nice. There'll be 20 some of the red baldies right off them. They're bred back to Angus bulls. And then there's 42 straight 3 and 4s. They're all black. They come out of the Sandhills, folks, in dry country. This is a nice set of young cows. They all raise babies. They're bred back Angus as well. After the fall breeds, folks, we're going to move into about 12 to 1,400 spring-born kids. 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There's 3 or 4 deals with fall preconditioning shots on them. Folks, this is an exceptional sale, a lot of quality on them. Come plan to be part of this great event this Saturday. We're going to start at 9 o'clock. I encourage you to check out the website, hrstockyards.com. 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
20: Attitude is everything. I'm Mitch Anthony with today's Daily Dose. How important is it to pursue your dreams? All important if you ask those who've spent their lives with the regret of not having done so. A young man had ambitions of being a professional golfer. He excelled as an amateur in youth and college events. Upon graduation, he was told by his father that it was time to settle down and get on with real life and making money. Dad invited him to join the successful family business. His son said he wanted to join the mini tours to see how good he'd be at golf. His father, wanting to knock some sense into him, arranged for him to meet a wise and influential friend. This influential friend turned out to be the late Senator Hubert Humphrey. The senator asked what the problem was, and the young man explained the dilemma between golfing and entering the business world. Humphrey stood up and exclaimed, "That's an easy choice. Go golf. It's your dream. Follow it." The young man told Humphrey, "I don't think that's what my father wanted me to hear from you." Humphrey then called his father and told him, "So few people even have a dream. When you meet someone who does, encourage it. Even if they fail, they're better off for trying." This is Mitch Anthony reminding you once again that life is whatever you make it.
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22: News this hour at Town Hall, I'm Bob Agnew in Washington. A powerful 7.4 magnitude earthquake has struck in western Colombia, causing serious damage to buildings there and prompting evacuations as far away as Bogota. The regional governor reporting injuries. They were not specific about the numbers so far. The quake hit at a depth of 66 miles, strong enough, they say, that it was felt in neighboring Ecuador. There's been another recall by Taylor Farms.
23: Taylor Fresh Foods, the parent company of Taylor Farms, is voluntarily recalling more products that include jalapenos because of worries about a possible salmonella contamination. Weeks after recalling iceberg lettuce, a grower in Sinaloa, Mexico, a supplier to Host Citrus Distributors, was identified as a potential source of the new salmonella outbreak. Taylor says they are no longer sourcing products from that farmer. The list of recalled products was distributed by Taylor Farms in multiple states with a best if used by date up to August 16, 2026. I'm Lisa Dwyer.
22: It's been a struggle on Wall Street. It's been fluctuating, though. At one point, the market was drifting near its all-time highs. At the moment, the major indexes are all into negative territory. The Dow is off about 99 points at this hour. The NASDAQ down by 97. Oil prices are up, and that is largely to blame for those lower stock values. A rural Virginia event has turned hostile for the state's top Democrat and leading politician, as Willie Nelson reports.
0: Virginia Governor Abigail Spanberger was booed off the stage at the Old Fiddlers Convention in Galax over the weekend. Attendees turned their backs and walked out as Spanberger appeared. The hostile reception comes amid criticism over tax increases, efforts to redraw legislative maps, and an anti-gun agenda that has faced court challenges. The incident is the latest sign of Spanberger's struggle with rural voters. Willie Nelson, The White House.
22: And you'll find more on these stories at townhall.com.
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7: Now time for a market update on KFRM. September corn down half at 438 and a quarter. December down a quarter at 641. And March down half at 477 and a quarter. September Kansas City wheat down a quarter at 714. December up one at 731 and a half. And March up 1 3/4 at 744 and 3/4. September Chicago wheat up 3/4 at 640 and 3/4. December up 1 1/4 at 659 and a half. And March up 1 3/4 at 676 and a half. August soybeans up 2 at 11.58 and a half. September up 2 1/4 at 11.61 and 3/4. And November up 2 3/4 at 11.79. August soybean meal down 2.70 at 305.40. September down 3.30 at 305.60. And October down 2.10 at 307.20. August soybean oil, rather, up 126 at 69.42, September up 126 at 69.51, and October up 124 at 69.29. In the livestock futures, August live cattle up 157 at 233.27, October up 162 at 226.90, and December up 180 at 225.97. August feeder cattle down 90 at 350.75, September down 65 at 344.57, and October up 95 at 335.87. August lean hogs up 20 at 95.70, October up 145 at 83.67, and December up 155 at 75.12. In the oil futures, West Texas crude up 370 at 81.88, gasoline up 14 cents at 313, and heating oil up 27 cents at 417. And that's been the market update on KFRM.
25: Do you have a problem saying no? If so, then keep listening. I'm Cam Marston, host of What's Working. I'll be back right after this.
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25: 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Or, I'm unfortunately not able to do it. 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
7: Now time for a look at the weather for this Monday, August 10th. In Nebraska tonight, partly cloudy with lows in the mid-60s to around 70. On Tuesday, gradually clearing skies with highs in the mid-90s to around 100. In Oklahoma tonight, mostly clear with lows in the mid-70s to around 80. And on Tuesday, mostly sunny with highs in the 100s to 105. In Kansas tonight, lows in the mid-60s to around 70. And on Tuesday, sunny to partly cloudy with highs up to 105 across the state. And that's been a look at the weather on KFRM.
6: When most of us hear the word pioneer, we picture a covered wagon, a dusty trail, and a family headed west with everything they own packed inside. Hello, everyone. I'm Cindy Young with Brownfield, and this is my two cents. That is certainly one kind of pioneer, but I think the word means a lot more than that. A pioneer is anyone willing to go first. It's the farmer who plants a new crop before anyone else is convinced it will work, or the business owner who opens a shop in a town everyone else has given up on, the teacher who tries a different approach because she believes her students deserve better. Being a pioneer isn't always glamorous. It means taking risks, making mistakes, and hearing plenty of people explain why your idea will never succeed. Sometimes you fail. Sometimes you succeed just enough that others decide to follow your path. And that is usually how progress happens. When I look around rural America, I see pioneers everywhere, raising families, starting businesses, volunteering in their communities, and finding new ways to preserve old traditions. They aren't seeking recognition. They're simply doing what they believe is right, even when the road isn't clearly marked. The truth is, every generation needs pioneers, not just people who invent something new, but people with the courage to take the first step when no one else will. After all, every well-traveled road began as an unmarked path that someone had the courage to follow first. I'm Cindy Young with Brownfield. That's my two cents.
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10: Welcome to the Cattleman's Corner. I'm Brian Hale, sitting in for the late Howard Hale, as we continue his legacy of speaking with cattlemen and women from around the globe.
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12: Are you putting in any wheat this year?
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12: You don't have any winter wheat, do you?
13: No, not this year.
12: Have you ever used winter wheat as a crop?
13: In the past, once or twice. Usually we do hard red spring wheat, but we've been doing a bit more durum lately. We do use some winter wheat more as a cover crop, or oats or barley or something like that, but we don't do a whole lot of winter wheat, no.
12: I've noticed that fall rye in the area has been used as a winter cover crop. Have you ever used rye?
13: Not that I remember.
12: Seems to me I remember Grandpa Marvin saying that, we're talking about his dad Albert, he said, now dad started to prosper when he started raising rye. And I know LaRon has said rye is forgiving. You can do anything and it'll still give you a fairly good crop. But in my experience and lifetime, I think only twice was rye a high price, $4 or $5 a bushel, which years ago for $4 a bushel was a really good price. And I think I got in on that one. Well, I've been watching your video on preg testing the cows, and we'll send people to Riverview Ranch and TNT Pollination on YouTube, and you can see what's happening. Tyler, thank you so much. We'll ask the Lord's blessings on your guys. You've got quite a workforce now, I see, with the concrete business. A really good asset to have. So thank you so much.
13: Sure, appreciate it. Thank you.
11: That's it for today's Cattleman's Corner. Thanks again for listening, and may God bless. I'm Brian Hale.
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0: It's time for the Kansas Wheat Report, brought to you by the Kansas Wheat Commission, helping build a better future for the Kansas wheat industry and the producers who grow it. More with your report right after this.
2: I'm Gordon Clark, and for this week's Kansas Wheat Report, we will focus on the 2026 U.S. Wheat Latin American and Caribbean Buyers Conference and the Kansas Wheat leadership that attended. U.S. Wheat Associates has worked to build regional partnerships in Latin America and the Caribbean for more than 60 years. Part of those efforts include connecting farmers, exporters, importers, millers, and others through buyer conferences like the 2026 Latin American Caribbean Buyers Conference, which took place in late July in Santa Fe, New Mexico. The conference included a cross-section of more than 140 representatives from 14 countries, including 12 U.S. wheat farmers. Of those in attendance, Kansas representation included Mike McClellan, a Plainville farmer and Kansas Wheat Commissioner, and Aaron Harries, Kansas Wheat Vice President of Research and Operations. The LABC offers a valuable opportunity to strengthen relationships, exchange ideas, and explore emerging trends shaping the future of the wheat industry, said U.S. Wheat President and CEO Mike Spear. The relationships built and partnerships strengthened through events like the LABC are a cornerstone of our industry's success. By bringing together producers, customers, exporters, and technical specialists, we deepen the relationships that have helped make U.S. wheat a dependable source of quality and in-use value throughout the region. The first day of the conference focused on supply and demand, managing price risk, global trade flows, and trade policy updates. A logistics and transportation panel covered updates on how U.S. wheat moves to market, including the Columbia River, the Mississippi River, and U.S. rail logistics. An additional panel focused on updates on quality, performance, and investment for five of the six U.S. wheat classes. Aaron Harries of the Kansas Wheat Commission, along with staff from the North Dakota Wheat Commission, Washington Grain Commission, and Ohio Corn and Wheat Growers Association, provided insights from their regions on the U.S. hard red winter, hard red spring, Durham, soft white, and soft red winter wheat crops. The second day of the conference focused on additional topics, including milling key performance indicators related to financial performance, exporter insights, a freight market outlook, and investment programs available to buyers. Miguel Galdos, U.S. Wheat Regional Director for South America, noted that 24 different milling companies from South America attended LABC, representing an important part of the milling capacity in South America. While market outlooks and technical sessions provide valuable information, the relationships built during the conference are equally important. The event gives U.S. wheat farmers the opportunity to meet face-to-face with customers who rely on hard red winter wheat, creating a better understanding of how production decisions on the farm influence milling and baking performance around the world. Kansas Wheat Commissioner Mike McClellan said those conversations are one of the most valuable aspects of attending the conference. This conference was a great experience and gave me a better understanding of the customers who depend on our wheat, said McClellan. Building those relationships and hearing directly from buyers about how they value U.S. hard red winter wheat reinforces the importance of producing a high-quality crop. For Kansas Wheat, this is Gordon Clark.
7: Now time for a market update on KFRM. I'm here with Donna Hughes with StoneX from Abilene, Texas. Donna, how's it going?
17: Going well today. It was a good way to kick off the week of trade here. We did have gains in the cattle contracts for the most part, with hogs also closing higher. And had a lot of action in the grain market, but at the end of the day, the closes were basically either side of unchanged or fractionally higher or lower. So we'll get into it with livestock on the first go around here. Cattle contracts did close the session near the top of the daily range. Higher product values on the morning product wire helped to support these gains. Despite two consecutive weeks of reduced beef output, cutouts continue to struggle for upside. And on the cash trade last week, we did see a 235 trade based on live with a volume of 104,609 head. This would be the most for any week in 2026. We do have open interest, as reported last week, with the commitment of trader report, lowest since 2024. August live cattle closed up 157 points at 233.27. October 226.90 up 162. December 225.95 up 180. February closed at 226.02. That was up 152 points. Support in October live cattle comes in at 225 with resistance at 230. Feeder contracts closed the session mixed after trading either side of unchanged to begin the week. We do have the September feeder contract trading below all the major moving averages except the 20-day. Support in September feeders comes in at 341.50 with resistance at 349.50. August feeders closed down 90 points at 350.75. September down 65 at 344.57. October 335.87 up 95. And November was up 152 points, closing at 328.15. Today's estimated cattle slaughter is 96,000 head. The CME Feeder Cattle Index was reported up $4.43 as of August 6th. That came in at 357.36. And on the morning cutouts, we saw choice boxes up 721 at 371.57. That was a new high for the move, led by gains in the rib primal. Select boxes were down 229 at 350.08. That brings the choice select spread to 21.49. The load count was reported at 34. Hog contracts were able to remain positive after moving higher off of Friday's action to begin the week. We have seen four consecutive weeks of lighter kills with cutout values failing to break higher. We saw a slaughter today come in at 483,000 head. The cutout was reported up $1.15 at 102.65. We do have higher carcass weights reported, but they're still running 0.7% lower year over year. And October hogs, we've got support at 81.95 with resistance at 84.60. October hogs closed the session up 145 points at 83.67. December 75.12 up 155. February 78.47 up 135 points. And over in the grains, we saw a narrow range of trade to begin the week for corn contracts. This despite higher values in wheat as well as gains in crude oil and solid export inspections. Traders are going to be marking time until the release of Wednesday's August WASD report. The average analyst guest is looking for 182.4 bushels per acre on yield and 15.934 billion bushels on production. We did see support in December corn at 457 and a quarter. Coming into today with resistance at 467. And on our closes, September was down 0.75 cents at 438 and a quarter. December down 0.25 cents at 461 3/4. March 477 and a quarter, down 0.5 cents. May was down 0.25 cents, closing the session at 486 and a half. And wheat futures lost momentum, closing the session fractionally higher. Contracts had posted solid double-digit gains in the overnights as the Russian-Ukrainian conflict intensified. Weak U.S. exports and improving U.S. spring wheat crop conditions continue to provide headwinds. And in the December Kansas City wheat, we see support at 730 with resistance in the 760 area. September closed the day down 0.5 cents at 713.5. December 731 1/4 up 0.75 cents. March up 1.5 cents at 744.5. May closed at 750.5. That was up 2.25 cents. And September Chicago contracts were up 0.75 cents at 640.5. December up 0.01 at 659.25. March 676.25 up 1.5. May closed at 684.75. That was up 2.25 cents. And we are seeing support in the September contract at 640 with resistance coming in at 660. We are trading above all major moving averages in that contract with the exception of the 20-day. And we saw mild gains at midday in soybeans as contracts tried to hold the overnight gains. We will continue to see positioning prior to Wednesday's WASDE release, where average analyst estimates for yield are at 52.9 bushels per acre, with production estimated at 4.472 billion bushels. Weather forecasts continue to hold little hope for the bulls, while thoughts of China purchases and higher crude oil values underpin contracts. We did move above resistance today in the November contract at 1175. Support comes in at 1167 and a quarter. And on those closes today, we saw August close up a penny and a quarter at 1157 and three quarters. September, 1161 and three quarters, up 2¾ cents. November, 1179 and a half, up 3¼. And January closed up 3½ cents at 1194 and three quarters. And in outside markets, crude oil continued to trade higher throughout the session, with gasoline futures hitting a one-week high. The lack of agreement between Iran and Oman to open the Strait of Hormuz continues to provide supply uncertainty. Overnight attacks by Houthi rebels on Saudi oil refinery facilities pushed crude oil higher as well. Broader markets saw pressure as crude oil values supported gains in TINO yields. Strength in energy stocks, software, and cybersecurity stocks limited the losses for indices. And this afternoon, traders will be looking to the updated crop progress report that will be released at 3 p.m. Central Time.
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19: Pushing back the deadline. Hello, I'm Kellen Havikin with the latest agribusiness news on Brownfield. Have you made the switch to Pioneer brand Z-Series soybeans with yield potential unlike anything you've ever seen? Z-Series sets new industry standards. Plant the one you trust to lead, Pioneer. The General Council of the U.S. Hemp Roundtable is celebrating a potential extension to the hemp ban that threatens to decimate the industry. Jonathan Miller says the continuing resolution passed by the Senate to fund the government through December 11th also extends the moratorium on the ban that would eliminate most hemp products from consumer shelves.
1: We're a $23 billion industry. We create hundreds of thousands of jobs, agriculture jobs, retail jobs, many millions of dollars in taxes. And this could go away with the poof of a button if our legislation does not pass.
19: He tells Brownfield the extension gives lawmakers more time to craft regulations that the hemp industry has been requesting for years.
1: There is a bill in the House introduced by Congressman Andy Barr and Congresswoman Angie Craig that would provide for a robust regulatory framework for hemp. Senator Sheehy from Montana is expected to file a similar version of the bill with Senator Amy Klobuchar on the Senate side in the coming days.
19: A farm equipment specialist says an abundant supply is softening the price of used combines. Jeff Madsen is the remarketing manager for Claas of America and tells Brownfield there's a large inventory available.
5: Coming off of a number of years where we had very large new sales across the industry. So right now it's turning into being a great time to buy for farmers because there's a lot of options.
19: He says he's seeing an uptick in sales.
5: When we're looking at times to buy, I think especially from a buyer's perspective, the time to buy I would say is right now because we could in a year or two be

0: ranch, I'm sweating spring calving, because if we get it, the number one place it goes is to navels of calves. And so that's a problem. But and we don't have as many cowboys as we used to have.
1: And the USDA says unnamed destinations bought 105,000 tons of U.S. corn for delivery this marketing year. And with less than a month during that period, corn export sales are on a record pace, thanks to competitive pricing and consistent demand. I'm Kellen Habiken for Brownfield.
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3: The Public News Service Daily News Cast, August the 10th, 2026. I'm Mike Clifford. Keeping watch. That's the status for folks in the U.S. and Canada, where firefighters are fighting almost 100 large wildfires. The AP reports in Western Canada, over 20,000 people were forced to flee communities in British Columbia over the weekend as a fast-moving wildfire destroyed homes and dozens had to be rescued by aircraft. And back here in the U.S., crews in Washington state that have been fighting three wildfires that began burning in the Spokane area for over a week continued cleanup near containment sites. Meantime, gas prices are hovering around $4 a gallon in Ohio, and families are already feeling squeezed. Arnetta Ramagan lets us know local officials in Toledo are calling for continued federal and state investment in clean energy and transportation to ease the financial burden on communities.
4: Toledo City Councilman Nick Kameves says access to more fuel-efficient cars, along with hybrid and electric vehicles, will benefit households in the long run. He adds that for generations, the city of Toledo has been a leader in manufacturing, and says residents have seen what happens when investments disappear.
5: That's why rolling back clean vehicle standards and eliminating incentives for electric vehicles is the wrong move at the wrong time.
4: Recent research on clean vehicles, specifically battery electric vehicles, shows they reduce lifetime greenhouse gas emissions by between 40 to 73% compared to gas cars.
3: A national movement called Freedom to Drive has launched in Ohio and other states, highlighting how clean cars, hybrids, and EVs save money, increase jobs, and reduce air pollution. Next up, data centers are multiplying across the state of Georgia, from metro Atlanta to rural counties, as the state becomes a top destination for the energy-intensive facilities.
6: Georgia's rapid rise as a top destination for data centers is not welcome news for many local officials, and they are finding ways to push back. Atlanta City Council member Kelsey Bond recently introduced legislation to create a task force studying data center impacts on water, energy, and public health. Bond says local governments are figuring out how to fight back.
7: Just because there's so many quickly moving parts, and I think a lot of legislators haven't been able to take the time and sit down to fully understand what data centers are, how they work, or how they impact our communities.
6: Georgia is now the nation's sixth largest data center hub, with 230 facilities across the state. At least 24 Georgia cities and counties have adopted data center moratoriums, though a state-level moratorium bill stalled in the General Assembly. Atlanta already requires special use permits for data centers, with rules addressing water consumption, energy use, and tree impacts. I'm Tramel Gomes.
3: This is Public News Service. Next to Illinois, where a new venture is highlighting how healthy farmland can help to address climate change and restore local rainfall.
8: The Nature Cools Project, led by the Climate Land Leaders Initiative, is studying how healthy soils, trees, and diverse plant life work together to strengthen local water cycles. Katie Ross, a scientist with the undertaking, says regenerating land brings back diversity both above and below the ground. Then, living landscapes can release natural particles that help clouds form and bring rain back to the places where water first evaporated.
9: In addition to carbon sequestration, story that local rain cycle includes several powerful processes, which is nature's way of cooling the climate.
8: Research shows that by 2050, Illinois is projected to have at least 26 more days above 95 degrees and more frequent and rapid onset droughts. I'm Judith Ruiz Branch reporting.

0: And new data from Georgetown University Center for Children and Families show more than 250,000 Arizona kids have lost health insurance since the beginning of 2025.
1: Researchers point to a mix of factors, including issues with Medicaid enrollment outreach, the fear of immigration enforcement, and the loss of enhanced ACA tax credits. They also point to the Trump administration's budget bill, which contains pending changes to Medicaid eligibility that could cause many families to lose the only insurance they have. The center's executive director, Joan Alker, says uninsured children can mean catastrophic medical debt.
2: If they fall on the playground, break an arm, very common, have an asthma attack, which gets worse because they can't access prescription drugs, they wind up in the emergency room, they miss school.
1: The Georgetown numbers show nearly 14% fewer kids have health insurance coverage under Medicaid now than at the beginning of 2025. I'm Mark Moran.
0: Finally, humanitarian workers and civilians in Ukraine are increasingly being targeted by drone strikes in the war with Russia. According to a report from the International NGO Safety Organization, attacks on civilian targets have steadily increased since last year.
3: Hakeem Kleiman with Nonviolent Peace Force is stationed in Ukraine and says now that drones are more accessible, more people are at risk.
4: They're targeting old men and women walking to get pensions. They are targeting persons with disabilities who are walking towards evacuation collection points. And it's extremely clear that these are civilians they're engaging, and yet they're still prioritizing civilian targets.
3: Kleinman says the Russian drone operators are intentionally targeting emergency vehicles used by local and international humanitarian groups. I'm Frieda Ross reporting.
0: This is Mike Clifford for Public News Service. 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
6: Now time for the market recap for this Monday, August 10th. September corn down 3/4 at 438 and a quarter. December down a quarter at 461 and 3/4, and March down half at 477 and a quarter. September Kansas City wheat down half at 713 and a half. December up 3/4 at 731 and a quarter, and March up 1.5 at 744 and a half. September Chicago wheat up 3/4 at 640 and a half. December up 1 at 659 and a quarter. And March up 1.5 at 676 and a quarter. August soybeans up 1.25 at 1157 and 3/4. September up 2 3/4 at 1161 and 3/4. And November up 3 1/4 at 1159 and 3/4. August soybean meal down 4.40 at 303.70. September down 3.40 at 305.50. And October down 2.10 at 307.20. August soybean oil up 130 at 69.46, September up 129 at 69.53, and October up 125 at 69.30. In the livestock futures, August live cattle up 157 at 233.27, October up 162 at 226.90, and December up 180 at 225.95. August feeder cattle down 90 at 350.75, September down 65 at 344.57, and October up 95 at 335.87. August lean hogs up 20 at 95.70, October up 145 at 83.67, and December up 155 at 75.12. In the oil futures, West Texas crude up 3.99 at 82.17. Gasoline up 15 cents at 313, and heating oil up 28 cents at 419. And that's been the market recap for this Monday, August 10th. I'm Lexi Bates.
7: 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I'm Brian Hale, an original production of Howard Hale Broadcasting, now expanded throughout North America.
8: Let's check in with our co-host, David Woodruff, and see who he has on the phone for us.
9: Jeff Wilkinson. So chickpeas is what?
10: They make hummus out of it. That's the big one.
9: Okay. So it's a high protein bean then, is it?
10: Yeah, it's a pulse crop, yeah.
9: How is it for oil content?
10: I don't know if it even has any. I don't think it's in any way an oil seed.
9: So then when you're combining not being an oil seed, we've had guys out here raising hemp, and every round they've got to stop and blow the manifolds off because stuff starts to smolder. Set the combine
10: on. No, it's not usually like that. I mean, usually sometimes if you get just the wrong amount of wind and static electricity, sometimes you get it, but there's nothing really special about chickpeas as far as any of that stuff goes. Just more like, most like a lentil or something, really.
9: Oh, yeah. Well, somehow I've missed chickpeas. I mean, there's got to be a lot of it grown, and I don't really know a lot about lentils. My degree is animal science and beef and pork and stuff. Yeah. So
10: I have mechanical engineering, so there's a lot of this biology stuff that's a little fuzzy to me, too.
9: Well, either way, mechanical engineering's got to be good with working with all that machinery. So
10: yeah, there's lots that's applicable.
9: How many combines do you have to run for an outfit that big?
10: We have two combines. Two combines, one feeder, one big sprayer.
9: And you do it all yourself, or do you have to hire custom cutters?
10: No, we do it all ourselves. Occasionally, if it's wet or something, we'll hire the airplane for some spraying, but basically, we do it all ourselves.
8: 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I'm Brian Hale.
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6: Now time for a weather update on KFRM. In Nebraska tonight, partly cloudy with a slight chance for a shower or storm. Lows in the mid-60s to around 70. On Tuesday, gradually clearing skies with highs in the mid-90s to around 100. On Tuesday night, Nebraska, partly cloudy with lows in the mid-60s to around 70. And on Wednesday, a mix of clouds and sun with a slight chance for showers and storms, highs in the low to mid-90s. In Oklahoma tonight, mostly clear with lows in the mid-70s. On Tuesday, mostly sunny skies with highs up to 105. On Tuesday night in Oklahoma, mostly clear skies with lows in the mid-70s. And on Wednesday, mostly sunny and hot with highs up to 105. In Kansas tonight, partly cloudy skies with a slight chance for a shower or storm in the west, lows in the mid-60s to around 70. On Tuesday, sunny to partly cloudy with highs up to 105. On Tuesday night in Kansas, partly cloudy skies with highs in the mid-60s to around 70. And on Wednesday, sunny to partly cloudy with highs up to 108. And that's been the weather update on KFRM.
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2: USDA's July fruit outlook focuses on a variety of, well, varieties. Some are fair, from berries to cherries, peaches to melons. And like any such forecast in production, how that is determined each season is forecast in weather. As Agriculture Department research economist Helen Wakefield explains for this growing season,
3: warmer than average temperatures accelerated crop development across California's major fruit producing regions in 2026, prompting earlier than usual harvests for many specialty crops, including strawberries, peaches, sweet cherries, and table grapes. In Florida, widespread freezing temperatures during winter storm Gianna in late January and early February negatively impacted specialty crops including strawberries, blueberries, and watermelons.
2: So where might one glean an unchanged or increased harvest or shipment in summer fruits from the previous year? One crop is California apricots.
3: California is the top apricot producing state, accounting for over 90% of the U.S. crop. California's 2026 apricot production forecast is unchanged year over year at 34,000 tons.
2: Yet despite no change in Golden State apricot production,
3: the 2026 apricot production forecast is 36,500 tons, a 5% decrease year over year.
2: Florida strawberry shipments were down due to freeze impacts to the crop in late winter. Still,
3: Florida strawberry acreage has increased in recent years from 9,400 acres in 2018 to 17,000 acres in 2025.
2: As for blueberry shipments, forecasts through mid-July indicate
3: fresh blueberry shipments from Georgia began mid-April and ended mid-July. In 2026, Georgia fresh blueberry shipments were higher year over year. Dry conditions during the growing season alleviated some of the pest and disease pressure typically experienced in Georgia's warm, humid climate. Fresh blueberry shipments from the Pacific Northwest began in mid-June 2026. Early season blueberry shipments from Washington State were higher season to date through mid-July, with reports of limited pest pressure benefiting the blueberry crop.
2: I'm Rod Bain reporting for the U.S. Department of Agriculture in Washington, D.C.
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11: Time now for the O'Reilly Update message of the day. On this Monday, I'm thinking about the most dangerous person in America. That man is Senator Bernie Sanders from Vermont. The 84-year-old from Brooklyn wants the federal government to tell children what to think, how to behave. He despises traditional parenting because he knows most American families will never buy into his communist movement. The Marxists claim they want to give the folks, quote, free child care. But that's not the truth. They want the kids in a setting where they can be indoctrinated. They want, quote, universal child care. Nothing to do with babysitting or health or anything like that. And universal child care is what happens in every communist nation. Sadly, many Americans are buying into this garbage because of greed from the big corporations. Food is way too expensive. So is babysitters. Gas prices go up and down depending on the day. People are beleaguered financially. And these major companies are making big profits. That leads to communism. Always has. I'm Bill O'Reilly. I approve the message by writing it. You can reach me, Bill at BillO'Reilly.com, Bill at BillO'Reilly.com, name in town if you wish to opine. Now let's go to the mail. Bill Forrest, Woodbridge, Virginia. As a Catholic journalist, you say interviewing the Pope is not at the top of your, is at the top of your list, but will never happen. Why not? Because he doesn't do confrontational political interviews. This doesn't do him. Monty Montiel, San Diego. I'm wondering when a recall effort will be started to replace Mayor Mam Donnie. About never. Poor people in New York want the communism. They're not recalling him. Kathy Barron, St. Louis. My husband and I are concierge members. Thank you. I'm planning a trip to Italy in September. Is it safe to travel to Venice, Verona, Cortina? Yes, it's safe. And I would go. September is a good time. But you got to keep in touch with the State Department. Spain is out. Italy is okay. But you got to stay aware. I would buy travel insurance. Okay. 250 hats still booming. We'll get them to you by the middle of the month. We change our warehouse. But you want the 250 hats as a keepsake, all right, or gifts or whatever. They're going to be good for the whole year and beyond. Word of the day, no cacophony when writing to me. 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Now the O'Reilly Update brings you something you might not know. 81 years ago today, a B-29 bomber dropped a bomb named Fat Man over the Japanese city of Nagasaki. The explosion instantly incinerated 1 square mile and 50,000 homes. Here's the story behind America's nuclear attack on Japan. Tokyo began its conquest of the Pacific in the 1930s. By the summer of 1945, more than 30 million people had been killed across Asia, including 26 million civilians. After the Allied victory over Nazi Germany, President Harry Truman began planning the invasion of Japan. On July 16, Oppenheimer and his crew successfully detonated the first nuclear device in New Mexico. On August 6, 1 week before the Soviets were scheduled to enter World War II in the Pacific, Truman ordered the first atomic bomb dropped on Hiroshima. It took the Japanese more than 4 hours to understand why that entire city had suddenly gone silent. The Emperor of Japan hoped the device was one of a kind. He was wrong. On August 9th, another atom bomb destroyed Nagasaki because the Japanese would not surrender even after Hiroshima. 9 days later, Emperor Hirohito delivered a radio address announcing Japan's final surrender. Said the emperor, quote, "The enemy has begun to employ a new and most cruel bomb." It was the first time most Japanese people had ever heard the emperor's voice. He was considered a god. In total, the atomic bombs killed 200,000 Japanese men, women, and children. The explosion also saved countless Americans who would have perished during the invasion of Japan. 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I am Bill O'Reilly. 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
13: Now time for the regional weather summary on KFRM. High temperatures will continue to stay on the hot side with widespread 100s for highs, especially through midweek. In the northern portion of the region, there will be some slight chances for some very hit or miss shower and storms for Nebraska through Tuesday evening. But any precipitation through Thursday stays very scant for central and southern Kansas and northern Oklahoma. And that's been the regional weather summary on KFRM.
14: Extension Almanac.
15: Most gardeners are beginning to harvest their produce this time of year. Tomatoes, peppers, onions, and many other garden vegetables are ripening up, which means another important part of gardening is about to begin. Nebraska Extension educator Elizabeth Ekstrom says now is a great time to start a fall garden. She says when you're harvesting, you can start clearing those finished plants out to make room for another planting that will give you a second crop later this fall. It's a great way to extend your gardening season and reuse that garden space.
16: One of the more common gardening times of the year is going to be fall gardening. Now, it's a time of year that a lot of people forget they can actually be planting crops for later in the season. We're nearing the peak of the summer season when it comes to vegetable gardening, and right now we're going to have some empty spots out in our garden. Now is a perfect time to go ahead and interseed with some other cool season crops or with some other crops that we want to grow in our garden. When we talk about fall gardening, we need to make sure that we check on the seed packet to see what the days till harvest is. Then we add 14 days to that days till harvest, and depending on if it's a tender crop or it's a hardy crop, then we would add more time to it. So if it's a tender crop that doesn't like frost, we're going to add 14 more days to that days till harvest. If it's a hardy crop, let's say one of the cool season crops that can handle that light frost like kale, then we would just go with the straight 14 days added on to that. So it really makes a difference. We need to read the backs of the labels to see what our days till harvest are and then add that buffer to it. In western Nebraska, you're gonna bump your frost date up sooner into October. And so it really depends on what part of the state you're living in, what that average frost date is. It'll make a big difference if we're doing those tender crops versus those a little bit hardier crops that can handle that light frost. When we take a look at fall gardening, we also need to determine how deep we need to plant the seeds. That's also on the back of the package, and because we are looking at warmer temperatures, we might want to plant those seeds just a little deeper than we normally would or what's recommended on the package. Because we're in the heat of the summer, we also need to make sure that we provide that supplemental water, and we need to do very light waterings to make sure that that soil stays moist so those seeds can break through. We want to make sure that we avoid that crust forming on top of that soil surface, otherwise those seeds are going to have a tough time germinating up through that. There's a lot of different crops that we can do fall gardening with. We can do our green beans, we can do our leafy greens like our lettuce and our spinach and our kale. If you have the transplants available, we can also do our cool season crops like our broccoli and our cauliflower. So it really depends on what you want in your garden, what you're going to be planting this time of the year.
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14: This is Steve Knopfsinger, and on the front porch today, I'll be hosting Kevin Mooney. He's an investigative reporter and researcher who works with Restoration News and also writes for the Daily Signal. And he's recently written the book, Climate Porn. And he'll talk about his early interests growing up in astronomy and other science and writing, and his thoughts on climate activism versus environmentalism. That's today on the front porch.
17: 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Lighten Up is a moment to encourage your walk with Christ. I'm Dr. Wes Stafford of Compassion, asking you to pay attention as author, speaker, and comedian Ken Davis shares the value of doing just that.
18: Over the years, I've done some stupid things that could have been avoided if I had followed one simple rule. Seriously, I've boarded planes to the wrong city. This morning, truth, I tried to brush my teeth with athlete's foot medicine. I've also done epoxy glue and Preparation H. All because I didn't follow one rule. As a pilot, I'm required to do a pre-flight before I start the plane. The pre-flight is a careful inspection to make sure everything is working. One day, I walked around the entire airplane and tried to take off with a flat tire that had been there the whole time. All of this was because I failed to follow one simple but important rule. What's that rule? 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That's it. 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Lord, help us to keep our eyes and ears open. Help us to avoid complacency. Help us to pay attention so that we can lighten up and live.
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13: Now time for the market recap for this Monday, August 10th. September corn down 3/4 at 438 and a quarter. December down 1/4 at 461 and 3/4, and March down 1/2 at 477 and 1/4. September Kansas City wheat down 1/2 at 713 and 1/2, December up 3/4 at 731 and 1/4, and March up 1 1/2 at 744 and 1/2. September Chicago wheat up 3/4 at 640 and 1/2, December up 1 at 659 and 1/4, and March up 1 1/2 at 676 and 1/4. August soybeans up 1 1/4 at 1157 and 3/4. September up 2 3/4 at 1161 and 3/4. And November up 3 1/4 at 1159 and 3/4. August soybean meal down 440 at 303.70. September down 340 at 305.50. And October down 210 at 307.20. August soybean oil up 130 at 69.46, September up 129 at 69.53, and October up 125 at 69.30. In the livestock futures, August live cattle up 157 at 233.27, October up 162 at 226.90, and December up 180 at 225.95. August feeder cattle down 90 at 350.75, September down 65 at 344.57, and October up 95 at 335.87. August lean hogs up 20 at 95.70, October up 145 at 83.67, and December up 155 at 75.12. In the oil futures, West Texas crude up $3.99 at $82.17, gasoline up 15 cents at $3.13, and heating oil up 28 cents at $4.19. And that's been the market recap for this Monday, August 10th. I'm Lexi Bates.
20: It's state fair season, which means it's time to celebrate dairy. I'm Erin Anderson with the Brownfield Dairy Update. Ohio's Director of Agriculture says the newly renovated Dairy Products Building at the Ohio State Fair is helping showcase one of the state's largest agricultural industries. Brian Baldridge says the facility was revamped to accommodate the growing number of visitors.
21: It's in the same spot. We gave it a complete facelift, but truly a brand new building with nice facilities, a new kitchen, air conditioning.
20: He tells Brownfield the iconic dairy cow continues to be one of the fair's most visited attractions.
21: The consumer wants to have that connection, wants to have that understanding of what our farmers do here in Ohio. This is a showcase for 12 days. We have to tell that good Ohio agricultural story.
20: Cash dairy prices were mixed to end the week Friday at the Chicago Mercantile Exchange. Dry whey was unchanged at 69.5. No sales were reported. 40-pound cheese blocks were up to 155.5. Four sales were reported, ranging from 153.5 to 155.5. Cheese barrels were unchanged at 154.75. No sales were reported. Butter was down 3.75 to 151.25. 12 sales were reported, ranging from 151.25 to 155. Nonfat dry milk was up 1.25 to 157.75. 12 sales were reported, ranging from 156.5 to 157.75. For more ag news, markets, and weather, go to brownfieldagnews.com. 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I'm Erin Anderson with the Brownfield Dairy Update.
22: Hi, this is Kyle Bauer with Plain Talk with the girl who's made it back home, and I have made it back home as well, Jamie Bloom.
23: Yeah, we were only gone a night. You were gone a little bit longer, but hot weekend, and we went to Hutchinson to spend the weekend with a friend and went to our favorite music venue, the Red Shed, to see the True Tones was the name of the group. Probably one of the more fun shows we've gone to. Wow. Because we knew every single song they played. It's a group of older guys out of Kansas City.
22: About my age.
23: And, well, older than you.
22: Older than me, even.
23: Older than you. And they did a fantastic job. They did a whole Beatles set, a whole Beach Boys set, Rolling Stones set.
22: Wow.
23: And lots of 60s and 70s, and just do lots of covers. And they were really, was a guy that played the saxophone that was just incredible. I have a video of him that I took because he was so good. But we danced a lot. I say we, meaning me and the other people in the group, not Caleb.
22: Okay.
23: Caleb's a dud when it comes
22: to
23: dancing.
22: We want it to be said that Caleb's not a dancer.
23: Well, at one point, a gentleman fell down on the dance floor. And we got back, and he kind of fell on our friend. And our friend kind of helped pick him up and get him back to his seat. And I'm not sure if alcohol was involved, but it might have been. But anyway, we sat down and Caleb said, "That right there is why I don't dance." But we all had the rest of us had a really good time dancing to the music. And they passed out Beatles glasses for us to wear, and they had us all take a big selfie, and they passed out... they had beach balls. When the Beach Boys set, they started beach balls around the room. We were all knocking those around, and they passed out light things, you know, so you mm-hmm. could get... It was just really fun.
22: High energy, yeah.
23: It was. It was just a really fun
22: night.
23: Was
22: it reasonably cool?
23: It actually was. The Red Shed generally is not air-conditioned, and I've been to summer shows there before that were really hot. But this time, they have put one of those... I think it's kind of a water cooler type thing,
22: okay.
23: You know, that with the big hoses.
22: Mm-hmm.
23: And they had that going. We walked in. It was like, wow, it's so much better in here than what we expected.
22: Wow.
23: Because we waited to go until close to showtime and had a table reserved and everything. But it's just such a fun venue. BYOB, you can bring your own snacks. You can just, you know... This one guy always brings his dog. I think I talk about... Dog's name is Nelly. He lives close by. We always have to greet Nelly, and Nelly kind of works the room through the night. It's just a fun place.
22: Very fun.
23: So anyway, that's what we did this weekend.
22: Well, I for those who don't know, I was in Texas for meetings, greater Austin area, Round Rock.
23: Did you make your wife go to the meetings? I'm just curious. Did she
22: No,
23: go?
22: Because the Round Rock is, we were met at the Kalahari Hotel. And the Kalahari has a big water park.
23: Oh.
22: And so Lisa spent the whole time in the water park going down the big slide.
23: She went down the slides?
22: No,
23: the
22: I don't think so.
23: We'll say good for you, Lisa.
22: Yeah. No, it would be the time to do it, though, because she wouldn't have known anybody.
23: That's
22: which
23: right,
22: was
23: yeah.
22: kind of interesting for me to go there because I didn't know anybody.
23: Mm-hmm.
22: And so it was, I didn't have to worry about walking past somebody I knew and snubbing them. I didn't have to worry about trying to remember someone's name. It's like, I didn't know anybody. So I
23: That's
22: mean,
23: what's
22: I was,
23: fun about dancing at the Red Shed. I don't know anybody. I can just go out there right. and be myself, and it doesn't yeah. matter.
22: And nobody knows you.
23: No one's videoing me to bring it yeah. back and show people here in
22: yeah.
23: town. So I
22: no,
23: get it.
22: No, exactly. So it was, you know, you just kind of go and absorb the whole thing, and it... but it was a huge water park, and I guess the thing around here, somebody might say... Great Wolf Lodge.
23: Right. Uh-huh.
22: Only it was a lot bigger than
23: bigger
22: that.
23: Than that.
22: Yeah.
23: So did she actually go to the water park and just swim or just enjoy
22: I didn't
23: that?
22: Ask her to account for her time.
23: Oh, okay. Okay.
22: So I was on the other end of the building. Our meetings were not in pools and okay. were not on slides.
23: Okay. So you were in the same building. I'm getting
22: yeah.
23: it now. Okay.
22: Yeah.
23: All right.
22: And she was on the other end of the building. So mm-hmm. then we went down to San Antonio for the weekend because she had never seen it, and ran on to and did the touristy things, which I had never done touristy things when I was there because I was there for business meetings.
23: Mm-hmm.
22: Mainly, I saw bars and restaurants, mm-hmm. and
23: which makes it
22: makes it a great convention town because there's so right. many.
23: Mm-hmm.
22: You don't eat at the same place. I mean, that's what I hated about Nashville at the Gaylord is that, you know, you were captured in the Gaylord
23: yeah.
22: and they had all these great things downtown, which was 30 minutes away.
23: Right.
22: And it was, but this is, everything's right there close. But so we took the tour, the boat tour on the Riverwalk.
23: Yeah.
22: And they are, well, I guess we had a great tour guide. We don't know if he knew what he was talking about, but he sounded like he knew what he was talking
23: okay.
22: about.
23: Okay.
22: And
23: well, that's the key.
22: Exactly.
23: Say
22: exactly.
23: it with confidence. They'll
22: exactly.
23: believe you.
22: And so, but the one thing that I had seen it many, many times, I had no idea. First of all, they had the World's Fair there in 1968.
23: Okay.
22: And they have this big spire sphere where it has a restaurant at the top that rotates.
23: Okay. Mm-hmm.
22: And we ate lunch up there mm-hmm. on Saturday. Like most of those that I've been to, it wasn't rotating.
23: Oh, yeah.
22: And, but that was built in 68, so they were short of hotel rooms, so the Hilton Palacio del Rio in San Antonio mm-hmm. Was a 408-room hotel that was built in 202 days.
23: Oh, wow.
22: They built the whole hotel
23: thing in 202 days.
22: So they built each room as its own cell. And okay. then they just took a crane and stacked them up.
23: Huh.
22: And they already had the furniture in the room. The room was carpeted, everything. They
23: wow.
22: just set it down there, hooked up the water and the electricity to it.
23: Hmm.
22: And they built it in 202 days. They built these cells somewhere else and hauled them in there and then took a crane and stacked them up.
23: Hmm.
22: But they built the whole hotel in 202 days. And it's 21 stories high.
23: Yeah.
22: So, I mean, it's not like it's a little squatty hotel.
23: Yeah.
22: But I wonder why they haven't done that since then, because I don't hear about that anywhere else.
23: Yeah.
22: So
23: I've never heard of that before.
22: Yeah. And so I don't know if it's too expensive or what it is, but 200, less than a, you know, two-thirds of a year.
23: Right.
22: And by the way, they got done before the World's Fair, and it
23: yeah.
22: was inhabited the whole time.
23: Hmm.
22: And it's right on the Riverwalk.
23: Yeah.
22: I mean, literally, you could throw your pillow out your window
23: and it would land in the river.
22: Water, right?
23: And it's still used today.
22: Yeah.
23: Mm-hmm.
22: Yeah, absolutely. So that was kind of neat. But then the other thing they mentioned, and that's the world's record for the largest hotel built in the shortest amount of time.
23: Okay.
22: Well, then they said, well, then, but we have the Fremont, which is another world's record. And the Fremont, well, they have this gigantic mall that's built right downtown among all the other buildings. Mm-hmm. And it kind of meanders between the buildings. And the Fremont was right in the way of a hotel that they wanted to build. The Fremont had been there 100+ years. Mm-hmm. And so they moved it. It was 3 stories high and 1,600 tons. And they moved it 6 blocks in 1985 and put it back down on Alamo Street.
23: Hmm.
22: And I've been by it many, many times. I had no idea.
23: You would just think structurally that would be so.
22: I know. And it's made of rock and steel. Huh. It's not like it's a wood structure.
23: Yeah.
22: And it covers almost half a city block.
23: Wow.
22: Yeah.
23: Yeah, you would think that it would, you know, crack and, you know, that there would just be.
22: How do you jack something
23: issues
22: up like that?
23: Right.
22: But anyway, so the tour was well worth the money, and I'm glad that we did it. And mm-hmm.
23: I've never been to San Antonio, never been on the Riverwalk. I've heard a lot of people talk about how neat it is, and I'm assuming you just will kind of walk up and down and go in bars and restaurants.
22: Yeah.
23: Do they have any other?
22: The prices aren't overly priced on that, and there's a little shopping, but most of the shopping is T-shirt shops.
23: Sure.
22: We did go into a wax museum.
23: Oh, yeah.
22: Because I thought, well, that's got to be the coolest place in the whole world.
23: I've never been in one of those.
22: Because,
23: yeah.
22: You know, that they have to keep that wax cooled down or it'll melt,
23: right?
22: There
23: you go, yeah,
22: and
23: on
22: this
23: a hot
22: was
23: day.
22: On Alamo Street, and it was middle of the afternoon. We were about to end our day, and I said, let's go in the wax museum.
23: Mm-hmm.
22: Oh my gosh, there was nothing more lame in the world than this wax museum.
23: Did you
22: museum.
23: Take a bunch of pictures of each other with famous people?
22: You couldn't even hardly recognize the people to tell that they were famous.
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3: 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Grab your favorite drink, sit back, relax, and enjoy the conversation on the front porch.
14: This is Steve Knopfsinger, and we're on the front porch today. I'm hosting Kevin Mooney. He's an investigative reporter and researcher who works with Restoration News and also writes for the Daily Digest. In this first segment, he's going to talk about his life growing up, his early interests and interests in astronomy and education and writing, and where the climate change movement started. Kevin, for our radio listeners in Kansas and northern Oklahoma and outlying areas, could you tell us about yourself growing up and where you grew up and your family life and some of your early interests, too?
24: Yeah, sure. Well, I'm a creature of the Northeast. I was born and raised in New Jersey. I've probably seen more of Europe than I have of the Heartland, so I want to get out to Kansas sometime. But New Jersey does figure prominently in the book because there's an angle there with the beach communities and the offshore wind. But growing up, I developed an interest in astronomy. I was an amateur astronomer. My interest was kindled in middle school, and I never let go of it. Stayed hooked on being an amateur scientist / astronomer, and that led me a bit into some of the ideas behind this book. I had a very good family home. I'm sort of on my own now, so I do miss my family very much, but it was a good home life, and, it was nice to grow up in an area that had all four seasons. New Jersey has its ups and downs, the taxes and the financial situations, part of the downside, but it did provide an important platform for how to tell this story.
14: And did you have any, I guess, when you were growing up, early interest as a journalist, or know that you might be headed that direction? Or
24: not explicitly. You know, I think the world's divided into two camps, people who are gifted in liberal arts and people who are gifted in mathematics. It seems to be one or the other. So I found that when I got into English and literature, I did very well. When it came to mathematics, even though mathematics figures very prominently in astronomy, I had to really work for it. So by the time I got into college, I found that there was a way to marry in, you know, the skills I had as a writer with my interest in science. And I just found that writing about these scientific astronomical topics opened up some doors. So no, I didn't know explicitly it would head in that direction, but yeah, it certainly evolved in a way that worked to my advantage over time.
14: Just for our listening audience, could you tell a little bit about your education and career from back then up to now?
24: Yeah, sure. I went to a small liberal arts college right outside of Princeton called Rider University, and they had a good mix of programs in business and science and liberal arts, and I just sort of found my way excelling in the journalism sphere. I didn't become that right away, but by the time I got to my sophomore year, it seemed to be a good track, and I found early on that I should develop an area of expertise and not be a general assignment person. So I found writing about some of these scientific topics worked out well for me. So I went to Rider and spent a couple of years working at the Trenton Times and for Dow Jones, which was the publisher of the Wall Street Journal. Then went back to grad school, I guess it was maybe 10 years later, a little bit of a gap, to Regent University in Virginia Beach, which had a study abroad program at Oxford University in England. And that really opened my eyes up to constitutional law and foreign policy questions. And from there, I found my way as a reporter into Washington, D.C. So that's kind of the short version, but that's roughly the journey that I took.
14: Was there a family history that, or people in your family that followed this path previously or anything?
24: No, I would say I'm really the first. You know, my father was in the Army for a long time. He was an engineer. My mother was an English instructor, so there is a common denominator there. But in terms of all the international travel and the appetite to work for the media, I would say I'm probably a little bit of an outlier in my family.
14: And just kind of curious, too, when did you, I guess, decide you might be interested in writing a book like this, or when did that come up?
24: Well, there's a couple of factors. I began to specialize in the energy space and energy policy, I would say, sometime around the second term of the Bush administration, when a lot of these United Nations reports on climate change were coming into circulation. And I saw there was a bit of a disconnect between the predictions and the modeling and the actual scientific observations, and it really piqued my interest. And I just found coming up to 250 years of American independence and this movement now on the part of the Trump administration to get us out of some of these UN agreements, it was a perfect timing to write a book like this about the importance of independence, how it relates to public policy questions, and my view, the dangers of these sort of transnational, anti-sovereignty kind of globalist initiatives that I think intrude on American independence. And so it became a rubber meets the road moment. And like I say, with the timing of America turning 250 this coming July, I felt like there was a nice opening here to talk about where we are as a country and what the climate change movement was really about and where it sits right now.
14: Where did it actually start with this whole climate change and climate movement?
24: Well, the first Earth Day was in 1970, I believe. And I think part of what happened, I do go into some detail about the book, that's when this sort of command and control, centralized planning kind of element took over the environmental movement and morphed into the climate movement. There isn't a history, I think, of honorable conservationism and environmentalism been on the local parochial level, preservation and conservation. But over time, the climate movement became about something else. It was completely detached from anything related to the environment, as it's defined in the dictionary, and became all about a political agenda meant to concentrate power in Washington, D.C., and in government agencies versus with we the people. The idea that we have to constrain human activity, the idea that humanity is a blight planet and that we're a disease, and that population growth needs to be constrained, not encouraged. There's a long history of that kind of ideology, but with the climate movement, it found a rationale for really putting that movement on steroids. I think it's in the early stages of somewhat of a collapse, I think. I think it has passed its peak, but I think when it was at its peak, it became a way to impose all these expensive, what I would call anti-constitutional, anti-American regulations that intrude on the livelihood of average people. So, God willing, my great hope is that this traditional benign version of environmentalism begins to reemerge. I think there are some signs that it is, and that the climate

0: citizens come out to oppose offshore wind. And what they found is that they were up against these well-funded, well-endowed environmental climate activist groups that insisted you needed offshore wind to head off the long-term dangers of climate, never mind how much environmental damage it was doing in the short term. And I think that caused people to take their blinders off. And yes, there's hard evidence showing that the pile driving and the construction and the wind farms themselves interfere with the migration of the right whale, the humpback whale, and that you have seen a rising number of whale deaths off the East Coast while these contraptions were put into place. So I think the angle with the whales was very compelling and very interesting, because what you find is that the climate activists really couldn't care less about the whales and more about lining their pockets and their own agenda.
1: You talk about in your book, too, I guess, facts or data, not trying to think what you, how you stated it, but not being solid or not being well-researched. Could you go into more detail on that?
0: Yeah, well, again, this comes back to astronomy. I think part of what's happened is that the science has caught up with what's really happening with the climate. What we're finding is that the evidence points to natural variability, natural influences, not human activity is really driving warming and cooling trends. There is a chapter in the book about a group of independently funded scientists, physicists, astronomers, and other researchers who find that the sun itself has a profound influence on warming and cooling trends, just in terms of how it's oriented toward planet Earth, how active the sun is, how many sunspots are on or not on, meaning, you know, you could have a less active sun for a period of time leading into cooling phases, and conversely, a more active sun that leads into warming phases. Beyond that, there's larger astronomical influences in terms of where we sit in the Milky Way galaxy, the orientation of the planets to other heavenly bodies, how it impacts cloud formation. But the point is, all these natural influences are getting more scrutiny. And what we're finding is that the warming that began probably sometime in the middle of the 20th century, maybe a little bit earlier, was driven mostly by natural influences. It's possible there might be a human contribution at the margins, but in any event, there's indications that we might be moving back into a cooling phase. So there's always going to be challenges to humanity, but we're going to be in a stronger position to handle those challenges if we're richer and wealthier. Not if we deindustrialize, as the climate activists would have us do.
1: That was Kevin Mooney. He is an investigative reporter and researcher who works with Restoration News and also writes for the Daily Signal. In the next segment, he's going to talk about tax credits, the UN politics, negatives of solar and wind, and the assault on the scientific method and how that's caused change. That's here on the Front Porch.
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1: We're back on the Front Porch. I'm Steve Nofsinger, and I'm hosting Kevin Mooney. He is an investigative reporter and researcher and also an author who works with Restoration News and writes for the Daily Signal, and he's recently written the book Climate Porn. In this next segment, he's going to talk about tax credits, the UN politics, the negatives of solar and wind, and the assault on the scientific method and other policies. As far as tax credits and politics, too, and in the United Nations, I was wondering if you could talk a bit about that as well.
0: Well, I think there was a political movement to benefit certain industries. So, yes, there were tax credits and subsidies for wind and solar platforms, all in the name of the climate movement. One of the great things the Trump administration has done is to yank that out. Now, it'll still be another year or two before that actually happens, but at least they started the process. You know, there's nothing wrong with looking at wind and solar per se, but there is something wrong with having government agencies pick winners and losers. You know, so the taxpayers were on the hook for intermittent, unreliable energy sources that just were not sufficient to cover our growing energy needs. What did the Biden administration call it? The all-of-the-above approach to climate, or all-inclusive approach, where every federal agency was tasked with some kind of climate initiative at taxpayer expense. Fortunately, that's fallen by the wayside, and I think some more sanity is coming back to our public policy. You know, we have growing energy demands. There's the artificial intelligence emergence. There's other energy demands. Our economy

0: economy runs very well on fossil fuels. It lifts people out of poverty. You know, that doesn't mean we shouldn't take a look at some other alternative energy sources. I certainly think nuclear power is going to have its moment. But this coercive government policy of trying to force average people to absorb these wind and solar contraptions just was completely unworkable, and I think it is finally beginning to unravel.
1: Are there some negatives to the solar and wind?
0: Well, there's certainly environmental degradation. Like I say, in my opening chapters, I talk about the environmental impact of the offshore wind, what it does to beach communities, the impact that it has on marine life, and the heavy footprint that it has. Also, their life cycles are limited, and there's no easy way to dismantle them. So that they, you know, when they run out, when their life cycle expires, they have their own negative impact on the environment. So, what is the joke that some opponents of offshore wind say? They said there's nothing wrong with offshore wind aside from economics, physics, and science, meaning everything's wrong with it.
1: Well, and I just wondered when, because I know they've talked about it actually more inland and not offshore, but when the parts break down on some of these windmills and solar panels, what happens with that?
0: Well, that's a good question. There's no easy way to dispose of them, and they have a deleterious impact on the environment around them. One case study that I mentioned briefly in the book is in Searchlight, Nevada. That was, of course, the home area of the late Senator Harry Reid. He had some kind of financial favors for, this is obviously on land wind farms, not offshore, on land in a rural area of Nevada, but he made darn sure it wasn't near any of his homes. He put it out in the middle of the community, and of course they balked at it. And it, same story, it had a bad impact on property values, took up a lot of land, had a bad impact on the biology, the bird life, and only worked at certain times of the day. So from an energy perspective, it wasn't even all that effective, but there were special interests involved and kickbacks to good old Harry Reid. So that's an important case study on how not to do these things. And like I say, there may be an opening for offshore wind in a limited role, but not to have our whole energy grid rely on it. That's just not realistic. And as I say, it has its own environmental cost.
1: And in your book, you talk about assumptions, or challenging assumptions, actually. And I was wondering if you could talk a bit more about that, some of the other things you challenged.
0: Yeah, well, I think the assault on the scientific method was part of the problem here. There is a chapter in the book about what was being taught in the classroom that I think parents became more aware of over time. The way the scientific method works is you have a theory, a hypothesis, if you will, and you subject it to rigorous testing and see, let it rise and fall on its own merits, and either it'll square with reality or it won't. And I think what happened with these faulty assumptions is there is always a political agenda with the climate movement, and they turned the scientific method upside down. They had the ending already written, the desired result, and would coerce their way to whatever outcome they wanted, which, of course, is not the way we do science. I think that has gotten some exposure, too, and I think we're getting back to rigorous science. And, you know, think about it for a minute. If NASA had relied just on climate models and faulty assumptions, we would not have successful space missions. We've had instead have some casualties. So I think the fact that we're going back to the moon just as science, hard, rigorous science is beginning to emerge, is not by happenstance. I think that the timing here is very suggestive of a return to the scientific honesty of the Apollo era and letting go of the junk science of the climate change era.
1: Is there change, I guess, going back a little bit in the book, California versus the U.S.?
0: yeah.
1: Is there any change coming towards California instead of coming out of California?
0: Well, I think we're sitting right on the edge. When Biden was president, remember, Kamala Harris was vice president, and she was the former attorney general of California. So Gavin Newsom had friends in high places, and they were able to sort of carve out these favors for California policies. At one time, Gavin Newsom wanted to have this nationwide movement toward electric vehicles and prohibit people from buying conventional cars. And, you know, we came very close to that happening, to having California set policy across the whole country. But we had a change in administration. Those political favors went away. And now we have Exhibit A and Exhibit B, the rest of the country allowing the free market to set energy policy versus Gavin Newsom and these heavy-handed government controls. And, of course, people are leaving California. California is an example of how not to do things in terms of energy policy. But we'll see. I mean, one point I make in the book is that there's been some incremental movements back in what I view as the right direction. But is it just a speed bump along the way toward the end of the republic? Is somebody like Gavin Newsom going to get in the White House, or are we looking at more permanent enduring changes that will make life more affordable and move us back closer to the ideals of the founding period? I don't know the answer to that yet. I think we're sitting right on the edge.
1: And I was wondering if you could talk about the influence of the European Union and the UK and how that's been an issue over time.
0: Well, it has. Unfortunately for the Europeans, they've gone down much further along the road toward implementing these policies. And because of their regulatory rules and their relationship with the United Nations, they can work to coerce their policies onto American companies doing business overseas, that they have to make calculations for their carbon footprints based on European preferences. As an example, there was a movement to have credit cards, you know, sort of track your carbon footprint and cut off your spending if it became too big from a European point of view. You know, so there's been some pushback against that, but, you know, look across the overseas at the United Kingdom and Europe, and you can see how expensive and unmanageable life has become for a lot of average Europeans because of these climate policies. So they've gone, like I say, much further down the road than we have. I think there is a pushback, but it's going to take longer for them to dig themselves out of a hole than we are. We reverse course. But remember, Americans still have to do business in Europe. American companies still have to do business. So we're going to have to deal with some of their own climate policies, and that's going to be a challenge.
1: And at the same time, we still have to feed the world, too, I guess. And that kind of doesn't that kind of fly in the face of what they've done in Europe? Or?
0: Well, it has. I would say something that has been brought to light, one of the groups I mentioned in the book is the CO2 Coalition. It's a group of scientists that highlight the benefits of CO2. I mean, number one, it's not a pollutant. It's the elixir of life. It's good for animal and plant life. And one of the great benefits of more CO2 and the modest warming that we've had is improved agriculture across the whole planet. There's been a greening of the planet over the past few decades that has been a good thing for life on Earth. That's been a good thing for agriculture. So, you know, whatever your views are on what's causing global warming or what has caused it, I think it's mostly natural influences. It's actually had some real benefits in terms of human civilization, human thriving. It's during colder periods that civilization takes a step back. And I think, you know, where I go next with this, there's some early signs and indications that, in fact, we are moving back into another cooling phase as part of this natural cycle. And we'll probably want to get prepared for that. But I would say that on balance, the modest level of warming we've experienced has actually been good for humanity.
1: That was Kevin Mooney. He is an investigative reporter, researcher, and author who works with Restoration News and also writes for the Daily Signal. And he recently wrote the new book, Climate Porn. In the next segment, he's going to talk about how he believes the Earth may be coming towards a cooling phase and how we can save environmentalism from climate activism and an ideal for environmentalism. That's here on the Front Porch.
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6: Now time for a look at the weather for this Monday, August 10th. In Nebraska tonight, partly cloudy with lows in the mid-60s to around 70. On Tuesday, gradually clearing skies with highs in the mid-90s to around 100. In Oklahoma tonight, mostly clear with lows in the mid-70s to around 80. And on Tuesday, mostly sunny with highs in the 100s to 105. In Kansas tonight, lows in the mid-60s to around 70. And on Tuesday, sunny to partly cloudy with highs up to 105 across the state. And that's been a look at the weather on KFRM.
7: This is Kansas Profile. I'm Ron Wilson, director of the Huck Boyd National Institute for Rural Development at Kansas State University. Party time. That sounds like fun. It's also the name of a specialty ham, which one rural Kansas meat company has been producing for more than 60 years. This is today's Kansas Profile. Dan and Jan Smoots are the owners of Fenestil Meats, the company which produces the Party Time ham. Fenestil Meats was founded in 1942 by brothers E.E. and C.L. Fenestil, who built a meat processing facility on the banks of the Cottonwood River south of Emporia. Dan Smoots and his wife Jan are originally from the rural community of McLouth, population 859 people. Now that's rural. Smoots started learning about the meat business while working part-time at IBP in Emporia. He earned a degree at Emporia State and was a teacher for several years before IBP offered him a full-time human resources position. He worked at several IBP plants around the nation before returning to Emporia. One of Smoots' friends purchased Fenestil Meats and asked Smoots to serve as a consultant. When the friend was ready to sell the company, Smoots and a business partner bought it in 1997. In 2005, Smoots and his wife Jan bought out their partner. Sons Joe and Nate joined the business in 2011 and 2013, respectively, and a granddaughter is planning on joining the company as well. For decades, Fenestil Meats operated its original site on the banks of the Cottonwood River. One challenge of having a riverfront location is the occasional flooding which affected the plant. As the business grew, the Smoots developed a long-term plan to construct a new state-of-the-art facility. In 2015, they bought land for a new site along Highway 50 near Interstate 35 in Emporia. Phase one of the new project was construction of a 23,000-square-foot facility with a warehouse, offices, and retail store. Phase two was the addition of a 47,000-square-foot production facility. This replaced the old plant in the floodplain. The new facility opened in 2023. The move was challenging. Their goal was to move from the old plant to the new processing facility in a week. Fortunately, company leaders had planned ahead. It was a coordinated effort that we worked on for a long time, Smoots said. Prior planning and preparation really were the keys, he added. The company was able to utilize its 100 employees to help with the move and use its delivery trucks to move most of the contents of the old building. The move was successfully completed in a week's time. The company's operations now stand literally on higher ground. Fenestil Meats has been described as a locally legendary processor of ready-to-eat fresh and smoked and cooked value-added meats for local and regional retail customers. Its trucks deliver to customers in a radius of approximately 100 miles. The fleet includes 9 refrigerated trucks, most of which are on the road making deliveries every day. Fenestil's retail store offers a wide variety of value-added meats, whole muscle cuts, whole hams, ham steaks, and locally sourced ingredients, as well as a full-service deli that includes an array of cheeses, sliced deli meats, and more. Fenestil's specialty items include its luxury loaf, macaroni and cheese loaf, and baked beans with beef. The retail operation also features local suppliers of products such as snacks, honey, jams and jellies, spices and rubs, cheese curds, and other specialty items. In 2022, Dan and Jan Smoots were named the Kansas Small Business Administration Business Persons of the Year. The Party Time ham has been one of the company's signature products for more than 60 years. The ham is 98% lean pork, has a light smoky flavor, and is dipped in a caramel covering. The rich aroma, firm texture, and incredible flavor combine to make a party in your mouth, Smoots said. For more information or for online ordering, go to www.fantasteels.com. Party time. It's a lot of fun and a great time to feature a ham of the same name produced by Fantasteel Meats in Emporia. We commend the Smoots family for making a difference by expanding and enhancing their operation. Sounds like a fun party to me. For the Huck Boyd National Institute for Rural Development, this is Ron Wilson with Kansas Profile.
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1: We're back on the front porch. I'm Steve Knopfsinger, and I'm talking with Kevin Mooney. He is an investigative reporter, researcher, and author who works with Restoration News and writes for the Daily Signal, and has recently written the book Climate Porn. In this next segment, he's going to talk about how Earth may be headed towards more of a cooling phase and how to save environmentalism from climate activism and an ideal for environmentalism. You mentioned there we might be headed towards a cooling period. So there's been some research going on with that lately?
0: There's no question we will go back into a cooling phase at some point, just given the natural cycles, the geological studies, the geological records. We're in this interglacial period that I think will end at some, it will in fact end at some point. But some astronomers will tell us the sun over the next decade or so might be slightly less active, just given its tilt toward the Earth, fewer sunspots, or where we sit in the Milky Way galaxy. You know, that's open for debate, but I will say at some point we will move back into a cooling phase. How imminent it is, I think, is an open debate, but there's some indications that we're beginning to move back into that cycle.
1: I was wondering if you could talk about, because you do have a book chapter on that too, climate porn in the classroom and on the screen, what that means for our listening audience.
0: Yeah, well, it's a couple of things. During the COVID-19 shutdowns, I was doing some research into what was being taught in K-12 classrooms. I think one of the great advantages of COVID-19 and COVID-19 policies, despite how painful it was, is that for the first time, parents got a good look about what was being taught in the classroom. And I saw certainly many instances in the public schools I'm familiar with is an overt pornographic agenda, all these graphic materials that are being circulated among students, which I don't think is very appropriate, especially with taxpayer dollars being in play. But, you know, in tandem with that, I also saw that there was a real push to advance this climate agenda among young people. And as I say, to violate the scientific method, to tell them that there is no debate. They were heading towards a climate catastrophe. The humanity is a disease for the planet, and that there's no potential for the future. And in my view, that was every bit as pornographic as the conventional version, which is part of where the inspiration for the title comes from. But also, more to the point, I think the assaults on scientific training and scientific learning among young people. They should learn early on the value of the scientific method and also learn that there's always room for debate. There's always room for counter theories. That's how science works. Science doesn't work by having the matter settled right out of the gate. It works by testing different theories and having a free and open debate. And hopefully there's a course correction underway, but I'm sorry to say there's a little bit of a lost generation too.
1: You also mentioned saving environmentalism from climate activism, and that found that interesting. Can you talk about that and how we can do that?
0: Oh, yeah, sure. Well, I think that's already beginning to happen a little bit. I think the offshore wind is one of the big examples of it. For example, with all those neighborhoods and communities and beach communities, we're very reliant on the fishing industry, the tourism industry, the pristine beaches. What they found is that all the initiatives favored by the climate activists were very damaging toward the environment. So I think what happened is people really opened up their eyes and saw that the climate movement was not what it advertised itself to be. And I think that's brought together a broad coalition, a broad cross-section of average people to confront the climate activist movement. Now, unfortunately, they're up against a lot of money and organization because these climate activist groups have very well-endowed foundations that advance their initiatives. It's really an old story about average people standing up against well-endowed, well-funded special interests. But I think they have leveled the playing field recently. Also, I think, you know, I'm fixating a bit on the East Coast and the beach communities, but, you know, moving to your part of the country, you also see a movement among ranchers and property owners to confront these well-endowed climate activists who use the tools of government to try to deny people their property rights, all done in the name of climate. And I think, like I said, there's been a bit of an awakening. So, yeah, I do see some signs and indications that traditional environmentalism is beginning to emerge and that the climate activists have been exposed for what they are, frankly, political hacks who are just out to line their pockets.
1: If there was a ideal for environmentalism or something that's more positive towards the future, both for the environment and for people, how would you define that or describe that, or what would it look like?
0: Well, you know, the free market can find a way, and it already is. You can strike a balance between the need for affordable and reliable energy and a pristine environment. Let's take a look here in the free United States. We have made tremendous progress against pollution, especially since the 1970s, through innovation and new technologies. The number one polluter in the world is communist China. So for all the criticism of the U.S. before the U.N., it's the U.S. that has been an environmental leader. People are concerned about emissions. Well, because of the natural gas revolution, the U.S. has lowered its annual greenhouse gas emissions. Now, remember, I'm not someone who thinks those emissions are necessarily harmful in the first place, but if that's what you're concerned about, if that's your metric, you should be applauding the natural gas revolution in the States. And you should be applauding cleaner air and more pristine environments, and also taking a look at what China, as other communist countries have done before them, what they've done to their environment at the expense of the people they claim to represent. So we already have the model for the future, I think. It's a question of, you know, who's going to control the handles of public policy.
1: I'm just curious, too, how do we, well, with countries like China, how do we encourage a more positive working with the environment, so to speak?
0: Well, I mean, that's a heavy lift. I think what we can do is part of what Trump is doing, getting us out of these UN agreements that only work to the advantage of China. I think one of the great things about getting out of the Paris Climate Agreement is that we are doubling down on our own domestic energy production and becoming less dependent on the supply chains from China. So, you know, if they don't have the financial incentive to produce all these so-called renewable materials, that's one way to sort of nudge them in the right direction. But it comes down to policy choices. The problem with these UN agreements is they were designed to constrain America's economic output and constrain American energy development. So, of course, if we're going to do that, we're going to go to China for all these parts for wind and solar and all these rare earth minerals, and that would only work to their advantage. And fortunately, we've had one of the most significant achievements of the Trump administration is to get us out of the what they call the UN climate framework agreements, which means that foreign entities can't set our economic policy. So that's one way to do it. It comes down to the choices we make ourselves. You know, the old phrase, the faultier Prudus lies in ourselves. It's up to us to be less dependent on the supply chains of China. And I think the Trump administration has very correctly reversed course there. So there are some encouraging signs.
1: That was Kevin Mooney. He is an investigative reporter and researcher who works with Restoration News and also writes for the Daily Signal. And he recently wrote the book Climate Porn. In the last segment, he's going to talk about where the U.S. is with climate porn, the importance of taking risks and going to the moon, and the importance of the U.S. having some independence and his own plans for the future. That's here on the Front Porch.
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6: Now time for the market recap for this Monday, August 10th. September corn down 3/4 at 438 1/4. December down 1/4 at 461 3/4. And March down 1/2 at 477 1/4. September Kansas City wheat down 1/2 at 713 1/2. December up 3/4 at 731 1/4. And March up 1 1/2 at 744 1/2. September Chicago wheat up 3/4 at 640 1/2. December up 1 at 659 1/4. And March up 1 1/2 at 676 1/4. August soybeans up 1 1/4 at 1157 3/4. September up 2 3/4 at 1161 3/4. And November up 3 1/4 at 1159 3/4. August soybean meal down 440 at 303.70. September down 340 at 305.50. And October down 210 at 307.20. August soybean oil up 130 at 69.46. September up 129 at 69.53. And October up 125 at 69.30. In the livestock futures, August live cattle up 157 at 233.27. October up 162 at 226.90. And December up 180 at 225.95. August feeder cattle down 90 at 350.75. September down 65 at 344.57. And October up 95 at 335.87. August lean hogs up 20 at 95.70. October up 145 at 83.67. And December up 155 at 75.12. In the oil futures, West Texas crude up 3.99 at 82.17. Gasoline up 15 cents at 3.13. And heating oil up 28 cents at 4.19. And that's been the market recap for this Monday, August 10th. I'm Lexi Bates.
1: We're back on the front porch. I'm Steve Nofsinger, and I'm hosting Kevin Mooney. He is an investigative reporter, researcher, and author who recently wrote the book Climate Porn. In this last segment, he's going to talk about where we are in the U.S. with climate porn, the importance of taking risks and going to the moon, and the importance of the U.S. being independent, and about his own plans for the future. Are there signs, too, that I guess overall here in the U.S. we are reversing what you would define as climate porn?
0: I think so. I would say the movement is not dead, but it's in its death throes. The science has caught up. The public, I think, has opened their eyes to all these faulty predictions of catastrophe that never materialize. There's an awakening to the idea that these policies are expensive and inefficient, and they don't work as advertised. And I think more scientists are willing to speak up about what the science actually says. The problem of propaganda in the classroom, I think, is a harder lift. I think that backs into bigger problems with public schools. And my great hope is that the homeschooling movement, private schools begin to take off and take root, and parents have more autonomy in the education of their own children. So, yeah, there is a counter movement underway, but I will just caution people. There's a lot of money and influence, including foreign influence, behind the quote-unquote climate movement. When you take a look at all these different foundations, the groups that they pump money into, the foreign funding for those grants, these are all things that we need to take a harder look at and recognize that the climate movement, at its bottom, frankly, is an anti-American movement.
1: Are there, because I'm not really aware, are there any countries that, I don't know, might even serve as a model for us or that are ahead of us on that front?
0: Well, I don't know about that. I think that we are the model, but we do have friends and allies who I think, like us, have buyer's remorse for some of these climate policies. I mean, Japan might be an example, parts of Asia that are beginning to, part of it is that they recognize that if they're going to have a counterbalance to China, they need the ability to project their own economic and military might. You're not going to do that with climate policies that shut down your energy production. But unfortunately, in many ways, America stands alone. Europe is a model for what not to do. And I think it's going to be a heavy lift for them to dig themselves out of that hole. But I would say the bit of good news is that we are leading the way out. And I don't think we cut where we are 15, 20 years ago when the climate movement was at its peak. I think it is finally beginning to wane. But of course, if we have a President Gavin Newsom or a President AOC, they can try to reload some of these policies. So as I like to say, we're moving back in the right direction, but it sits on the edge. We need more than just 4 years of the right person in the White House. We need more like 12 years, I think.
1: Go on a topic, because NASA and their launch today, if you could talk about their plans to return to the moon and discarding the precautionary principle, which I don't know that our listeners are familiar with.
0: Yeah, well, I discussed that in the book a bit. It's this idea, I mean, nobody says you shouldn't take cautionary steps or any new initiatives, but the environmental version, like the United Nations version of the precautionary principle, says there shouldn't even be a risk of a risk, that even the absence of any well-defined, scientifically proven correlation between an action and a potentially harmful effect, you should disengage from certain activities. So the precautionary principle says, like, there shouldn't even be a risk of a risk, meaning that George Washington would not have crossed the Delaware Christmas night, well, because it may not have worked. He may not have been able to surprise the Hessians, or that we should not have had the Apollo mission to the moon because there are risks involved. And America going back to the moon, I think, is sort of the antithesis of the precautionary principle. The idea that the American way is that you can't eliminate every risk, and that you have to push the envelope and look to new frontiers and take chances and take risks to accelerate the human condition. That doesn't mean that you don't take steps to narrow whatever dangers might exist. And NASA did delay this launch a few times, taking their rocketry back to the assembly plants to take a look at how they can improve this or that. But you're never going to be risk-free. I mean, you step outside of your front door and life itself is a risk. But so the precautionary principle, I think, was a distorted version of the concept of caution that would really freeze humanity in place. We'd assume the fetal position and crawl back into a cave. The fact that we're going back to the moon shows that we're moving very thankfully in the opposite direction.
1: Haven't had a chance to read your whole book. As far as exploring the oceans, too, and do you discuss that in your book, or...?
0: No, that's not too involved, too much into the book. There are a lot of scientists who have taken a look at how, you know, the oceans have an impact on warming and cooling temperatures. That's an important topic, but that was more peripheral to the research I was doing. But there are folks who are looking into that.
1: I was wondering, in the time that we've got left, is there anything else that you might want to talk about with regards to your book?
0: Sure. I mean, we're talking about modern public policy questions, but I think there's an opportunity here to take contemporary challenges and look back to the founding period of the United States, the idea that independence and freedom go together, the importance of the Declaration of Independence, what makes the United States unique and special. And I think what we're finding is that all these different international globalist initiatives beginning, I think the process really began with the 1992 UN Climate Summits in Rio, Brazil, that I think reached its peak with the International Paris Climate Treaty. These are all ways to have unelected, unaccountable international bureaucrats to superimpose their policies on the United States. And Trump had that great phrase during one of his campaign stops, "I represent Pittsburgh, not Paris." The subtext would be, no taxation without representation. If a politician decides that in the name of climate policy, they want to impose new energy taxes on the American people, well, that means they have to stand before the voters and vote on it and have a vote in the U.S. Senate and not make an end run around our elected officials. So I would just end there by saying that go back and rediscover the value of the founding period, the importance of our constitutional structures, and how dangerous this climate movement was when it was at its peak, and let's just hope and pray that we've seen the worst of it.
1: When is your book coming out, or is it out? Soon.
0: Oh, it's all, yeah, it was released in February. You can get it on Amazon, Books a Million, all kinds of online sites. I guess Amazon's probably the best place you can find it. My homepage is kevinmooney.info. I write for Restoration News and the Daily Signal, among others. So I'm easy to find, and the book is out there, and I understand it's doing well, and I think it's well-timed with the anniversary of American independence this coming July.
1: Do you have a follow-up to this book planned yet?
0: Well, you know, you always have to put a bow tie on it and wrap up your current project. But yes, I certainly will return to the climate topic sometime in the near future, depending upon what happens over the next few election cycles. But and also with the science is actually telling us and how our reinvigorate reinvigorated space program is suggestive of this country moving back in the right direction. So there's a couple of different angles I can pursue, but it's all very fluid, and there certainly will be a follow-up, but I'm still pretty busy with this current project.
1: Then I'll diverge a little bit. Are there things you like to do outside of work, or do you have a bucket list of things you're wanting to do?
0: Well, I wish I had time, Lord, but I like traveling, and I have family over in Ireland, so I'd like to see, you know, different parts of Europe and where my family came from, and also see more of the U.S., too. I haven't really, you know, experienced too much of the Western United States, so as part of my bucket list, I'd like to travel, but not always travel for work, do it for my own edification, if I ever have time, and I don't know when that'll be.
1: Thank you, Kevin, for sharing that with us today. That was Kevin Minnie. He's an investigative reporter and researcher and an author who recently wrote the book Climate Porn. He talked about his life growing up, his early interests in astronomy and other sciences, and also in writing, and talked about his new book Climate Porn and his thoughts on the importance of environmentalism versus climate activism. Kevin, we appreciate you sharing your thoughts today and wish you the best in the future. And thanks again for sharing it here on the Front Porch.
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15: News this hour at Town Hall. I'm Bob Agnew in Washington. Iran's president says its new supreme leader is calling for unity as the Islamic Republic faces economic hardships and sanctions stemming from its war with the United States. Iran says talks with Oman to reopen the Strait of Hormuz are progressing. It's still trying to demand concessions from the United States to reopen the strait without charging a toll to pass through. A powerful 7.4 magnitude earthquake has struck western Colombia. That's caused serious damage to buildings and prompted evacuations as far away as Bogota. A closer look from correspondent Bernie Bennett.
16: The regional governor reports injuries but doesn't specify the number. The epicenter of Monday's quake is in San Jose del Palmar, about 250 miles west of Bogota. The quake hits at a depth of 66 miles. Footage shows homes and buildings collapsing in cities like Pereira, Cali, and Quibdó. Colombian President Abelardo de Esparria says that he will personally oversee recovery efforts. The quake was also felt in neighboring Ecuador. Bernie Bennett reporting.
15: Senators have begun their long summer break without passing President Trump's coveted Save America Act.
17: The Senate leaving for vacation and not moving President Trump's Save America Act forward before the five-week recess. The bill would require ID to vote, which many Democrats oppose. President Trump having some fun on his Truth Social page, noting the irony of this video posted by former Vice President Kamala Harris, who says this.
18: This president is trying to push this Save Act, which basically would require that for people to register to vote, you're going to have proof of who you are.
17: Laura Winters reporting.
15: Hunter Biden says his father's health is getting worse. Hunter Biden, in an interview with the BBC, said that his father's health is declining and, quote, the cancer has spread and is metastasized into his bones. And further, he says it is very painful for the former president. More from Town Hall.
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6: Welcome to Ag Perspectives. I'm Lexi Bates, and today we have an episode of the Sorghum State Podcast, hosted by Maddie Meyer. In this episode, she hosts Adam York and others as they reflect on the trade mission they took to China, where Kansas Sorghum and United Sorghum Checkoff program leaders met directly with international customers to strengthen relationships, better understand market needs, and create new opportunities for U.S. sorghum producers.
21: I've been in the sorghum industry for 7 years now, through various roles with state and national sorghum organizations, and prior to that, working on some trade policy in D.C. But this was my first trip to China in 7 years in. I'm glad to have been over there to see the dynamics on the ground and gain some insights to take back here as we serve our producers in the U.S.
22: Maddie, I'll go ahead and introduce myself. I'm Kim Baldwin from Central Kansas, McPherson County specifically, where my husband and I farm a number of crops, including grain, sorghum, and kids. This was my second trip. This was my second trade mission to China. A bit different from the first one, which was the first trade mission back into that country following the pandemic, but really enjoyed my time and appreciated the opportunity to represent Kansas producers, but also U.S. sorghum producers during this trade mission.
23: Thanks, Maddie. Florentino Lopez. Of course, as you pointed out, I'm an independent consultant with Criando Mañana. I've worked very closely in the industry for a number of years. Many of you might remember me as the executive director of the Sorghum Checkoff, as well as a person that was heavily involved with many aspects in Kansas on the sorghum side as well. Of course, this trade mission was one of very many that I've done to China, and it's always a great opportunity to be able to enjoy it with someone like Adam and Kim. Adam, definitely from a first time going, it's a wonderful opportunity to have that happen.
24: Awesome. Thanks, everyone. I'm so excited that you're all here and really looking forward to today's conversation. And Adam, I'll kick it back to you. Let's start with the big picture. And why don't you walk us through a brief history of recent China-U.S. trade relations and why it was important for the U.S. delegation to participate in inbound and outbound trade missions with China buyers?
21: Well, it depends on your definition of brief history, Natty. I think is clear to say, right, Florentino and Kim, but we'll just back up to, I guess, the last, we'll say 12 to 24 months. Ultimately, the Chinese market for the last 12 years has been the dominant U.S. sorghum market. You know, we're talking about volumes of over half of the entire U.S. crop into export, and the majority of that, almost up to 90% of that volume to China specifically, with smaller volumes sprinkled in here and there to markets, institutional markets like Mexico, and historically some of the developing countries through U.S. Food assistance programs as well, being an important outlet. But over the last 12 months, really, let's say 16 months, as we all know, the Chinese market did shut off to U.S. sorghum, and that's been part of these ongoing trade tensions between the U.S. and China. I think this is well publicized and something that certainly folks hear about in the media every day. Our job as sorghum organizations is to work through those tensions and work past those tensions in a lot of ways. And this is work that Florentino did going back, you know, almost over a decade now. And Kim has been a veteran of it as well. But these are farmer-led organizations that cross-cut through a lot of these geopolitical issues in order to make sure that we ultimately are securing commercial relationships for our U.S. producers and our end users, wherever they may be. And it just so happens that China has, as the world's largest animal protein market, is that dominant buyer of U.S. sorghum. There is no TRQ, tariff rate quota, on U.S. sorghum going into China. That's how sorghum historically has gained an advantage among the feed grain sector. But there is, as of last year, 10% tariff levied onto U.S. sorghum in response to some earlier tariffs that the U.S. had placed on China and other nations. It's important to also recount that this is not the first time the industry has been through this dance. In 2018, when I first became involved with sorghum from policy work in D.C., there was 178% duty levied on to U.S. sorghum, and that was also in a very similar circumstance where we are today. And I would be missing the big picture if I didn't invite Florentino to chime in here and talk about some of his involvement, because ultimately Florentino has been through this thick and thin and has a lot of good insights.
23: Well, Adam, I think that you really pointed out a lot of positive parts to this. You know, one of the things that the average farmer, looking at the average farmer, really needs to recognize is this is a $1 billion trade deal that we're talking when we're looking at sorghum specifically. Generally speaking, it's about $1.2 billion per year, and that's been the average for the last right at around 8 years. Of course, last year was a very, very poor year for sorghum exports. So we actually only shipped out about $300 million. So again, that was a significant cut to area producers of sorghum. And so definitely it's something that's extremely important to us. You know, that market has always been there. It's been a great opportunity to be able to be involved with that marketplace. I think all of us have a better appreciation of that market. As you pointed out, Adam, as the largest protein user overall and the ability to continue to grow that market, it's something that we need to continue to look at, not only today, but into the future. We also need to recognize that China continues to maintain its position with the U.S. as basically the largest users of energy crops, grain crops in the world. And so when you have two countries that are basically representing 40 to 50% of all of the world's use, they become extremely important to the average farmer in Kansas, in Texas, South Dakota, wherever that might be. We need those markets to be able to continue to ship out grain whenever possible. So again, those are just things that I see as being very, very important. That's why, to me, China continues to be a marketplace that, yes, we understand there's many factors involved with that relationship, but we also know that there's many opportunities in that marketplace. And so we need to continue to capitalize on those market opportunities.
24: For sure, Florentino. And that segues perfectly into my next question. For growers listening today, can you walk us through what market development actually looks like? As you've alluded to, there is a lot of work that goes on behind the scenes. And it's definitely something that doesn't happen overnight. And so could you share what happens between a trade mission like this and ultimately seeing more sorghum shipped overseas?
23: Well, you know, one of the first things that I would say is having a producer like Kim come with us is a great opportunity. But one of the things that I think is extremely important to recognize is when we go as a group, we're not selling anything. We literally are not directly in the sell of sorghum into the country or at to individual companies or end users. We're really building on the relationships that have been forged over a number of years. Those relationships really enable us to have an open door policy where now all of a sudden those individuals can contact us. We can provide them with names of people that have grain. We can provide them with sales opportunities. We can be that link that really directs that individual sell that may occur long term. You know, one of the things, as you point out, Maddie, is, you know, what does that market development look like? Literally, first and foremost, it's that relationship. It's being able to go have the ability to talk to those individuals, the end users, share information about U.S. sorghum, give them an opportunity to understand what the difference is between U.S. sorghum and sorghum from another country and or other products from another country. There's a lot of advantages that we have as the U.S., as U.S. producers, as a U.S. outlet. We have many advantages that they can take and utilize over time. And so it's important for us to be able to share that. You know, when we talk about market development, Adam said earlier, how many years have we been working in China? And if we look at it, I can remember back to some of my first visits in basically 2011, 2012, when we started going. You know, all of it was, what is sorghum? Literally, the first questions were, what is sorghum? They had a broad kind of thought process to what sorghum was, but they really didn't understand U.S. sorghum. And so it really came down to, how do we provide that education? How do we give them the opportunity not only to learn about sorghum by us providing information and a linkage to it, but also when they come to the U.S., on reverse trade missions, to be able to visit a farm, to be able to go on Kim's farm, and to be able to see sorghum grown, and to understand all of the dynamics that take place from the initial planting of that crop all the way to the harvest of that crop and the shipment of that crop to their own destination. So it gives them a better sense of that. You know, without those relationships, we really don't have the ability to open up those marketplaces. And frankly, we're doing that now, even with other marketplaces. So yes, it's great for us to be able to talk about this trip going into China, but all of us also can talk about Kim being in India, myself being in Malaysia, being in Vietnam, being in the Philippines, being in multiple different countries, having that initial conversation and striking those relationships to where hopefully we can build those relationships to a terminal market where we're actually providing U.S. sorghum into that marketplace. And I think it's important also to remember is our goal is always providing information, education, resources on U.S. sorghum. U.S. sorghum is our key. Yes, it just goes without saying that, yes, overall, we're giving information on sorghum, but our goal is to make sure that we have the ability to provide our information based on U.S. sorghum so that it distinguishes us from other producers of sorghum worldwide.
6: 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More Ag Perspectives after this.

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1: I'm meteorologist Ryan Martin with a look at your 550 KFRM planning forecast. It is Monday. It is August the 10th. Here's what's going on as we take a look at action across the nation's midsection. Nothing really too super exciting, or I guess what I should say, it might be exciting to some of you, but nothing really all that different from the last time we talked with you last week. We're going to continue to see moisture come up over the Four Corners region to our west. Some of it gets out of the Intermountain West and moves through the Central Plains. Long story short, I am going to continue to keep a scattered showers in my forecast for parts of our region all the way through the upcoming week at least. Now here today, the action has been relatively minor, mostly concentrating here later this afternoon and into this evening right along the Kansas-Nebraska line. And I'm not going to get too greedy in terms of pushing it to other areas. Now, as we approach a sunrise tomorrow morning, I think there's going to be a fairly significant cluster of thunderstorms trying to come together in central and southern parts of South Dakota. That will likely run across into northern Nebraska, maybe even into parts of the Nebraska Panhandle as low pressure sets up in that neck of the woods. But for the next 6 to 12 hours, 6-7 hours, we can probably see things be relatively calm and tranquil. After that, South Dakota piece moves off to the east tomorrow morning into northern parts of Iowa, southern Minnesota. I think we're relatively calm over the rest of our region, again, till sunset or close to it. That action pops back up in west and southwest Nebraska. You're going to see the same basic story here pretty much all week.

0: we are going to kind of back off the severity of moisture just a little bit. Yes, there's a few pop-up showers around next Monday, Tuesday, western Kansas, western Nebraska, but we're not seeing the big thunderstorm part of this. And I think we're going to be slowly but surely drying down the second half of next week. And going into the week of the 24th, the pattern is still here with that moisture over the western United States, but it seems to want to be dying out closer to the 25th, 26th. So we'll just have to kind of see how long this pattern wants to continue. As long as there's moisture flow from the Pacific and the Baja California area, Gulf of California area, up through the southwest United States, I think this pattern will try and hold, but that moisture will come to an end. That monsoonal flow pattern will come to an end, and I hesitate to even call it monsoon this time because it's not like it's overly heavy rain back in the southwest United States, but it is what's giving us our chances of moisture. That's the way your forecast is stacking up. I'm meteorologist Ryan Martin.
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3: You brought up a really great point. Kim has had tremendous opportunities to be able to represent sorghum farmers and the industry overseas, and that's not something that most producers get to do. And so, Kim, as chairwoman of the checkoff and, of course, a sorghum grower yourself, what was it like to sit across the table from those customers and hear directly what they value about U.S. sorghum? And, you know, in turn, you can also share a little bit about the teams you've hosted on your farm as well.
4: Yeah, absolutely. So, you know, here at the farm, we're accustomed to delivering like to the local elevator and not knowing where our grain ends up, right? And so being able to go into countries and visiting with those buyers or those end users, you know, on this trade mission to China, as an example, is really important for me as a producer to hear from those buyers, to hear from those end users, how U.S. sorghum is viewed, how they prefer the U.S. sorghum. You know, I've had the opportunity to engage with Chinese buyers and end users for a really long time. And those long-term relationships allow for really an openness in our talks when we go, you know, into their offices, to their businesses, where they can frankly share with us why they prefer U.S. sorghum. You know, time and time again on this trip, while we were in country, we heard that these buyers, these end users, they appreciate the quality. They appreciate the value. They also appreciated us visiting them in their country. And so to hear, you know, so many times during this trip from multiple locations that they have a preference for U.S. sorghum, that's really powerful for me to know as a producer. And to know that they trust the consistency of the product, that they trust the quality of the product, is also huge, because we know China's a massive market. Mm-hmm. And it's important for us for, you know, long-term export opportunities. And going back to the belief, Florentino mentioned it as well, but relationships matter. And it's important for us as producers to know what, you know, what the preferences are and how the grain is being used. But it's also important for our buyers and our end users to know where the product is coming from and to know who's growing it and to be a resource, so to speak, for those users and buyers. You know, we kind of mentioned or alluded to it, but this is my second trip to China. But my husband and I have hosted Chinese trade teams to our farm for years. This probably ages me, but we've had end users and Chinese buyers out to our farm since before my teenage son was born. And so, you know, that was also a really great opportunity for me going to China on this trade mission. Was really

0: reconnecting with those individuals who have actually been out to Central Kansas, who have been out to the Baldwin farm, who have climbed up into our combine or taken pictures with the spray rig or played foosball with our kids in our machine shed, you know, and just building on those relationships is just so powerful. I hope that we can continue to do that because, you know, like I mentioned, China is just, it's a massive market. And, you know, we can't pretend that it's not. So I think these are some of the reasons why being able to, for us, go over to China on these trade missions, but then also to host, you know, the reverse trade teams in our homes, is incredibly beneficial for, you know, those long-term relationships and those long-term opportunities.
1: And I wanted to touch on a point that Kim had just mentioned, which is that the customers who have been to a farm in Kansas, like the Baldwins, when we go in those meetings in their offices in country, they pull up their phone. They still have the photos of Kim's, yeah, you know, teenage, yeah, kids when they were, you know, in grade school or earlier.
0: Yeah.
1: And if we can do that, you know, right off the bat, it's going to be a good meeting and it's going to set the stage for those relationships that can create some demand.
0: Absolutely.
2: Mm-hmm. For sure. All right. So looking at the equation of trade, if you will, we've got the relationships, we've got the supply, but now we need to add demand into that factor as well. And so Florentino, during your meetings with buyers and industry leaders, what did you learn about what Chinese customers value most in U.S. sorghum?
3: You know, I believe, like Kim mentioned earlier, definitely they're always looking for value. You know, we've created that worldwide. We've always created the sense that U.S. commodities are reasonably priced. They're able to fit into your diet. They're able to fit into the diets that they've created. It's just one of those things that we've done over a period of time. And so price is always one of those impacts. But I also believe that, as Kim mentioned, as Adam mentioned also, is you have to look at a lot of other factors that are involved in that. You know, one of the things that constantly is being talked about is they have a known value for U.S. sorghum. And so that known value or that known equation of what the feeding value is for their swine industry or for their baijiu industry or even for their duck industry, they already know how to use U.S. sorghum. And so it's a consistent product. It can go into their diets very easily. They don't have to worry about the challenges that a product may face from high protein, low carbs, high carbs. It's now all of a sudden a known entity. And so it's easy for them to go through and actually process food or feeds into their diets very quickly. And so I believe that that's one of the things that we continue to hear is it's a known product. It's extremely competitive. The logistics are able to serve the marketplace well. So, you know, when we start talking about logistics, we also have to remember is how are we getting grain from the Baldwin farm all the way to the other side of the world? Well, there's a lot that takes place to be able to make that happen. And fortunately, the U.S. has a system that allows that to occur without it imposing either quality issues and or substantial price issues. So those are kind of the things that make the system work out. And so oftentimes when we talk to those individuals from a different country, they're looking at it as, is it reliable? Is it consistent? Is the value there? Do we have a product or do we have enough product to be able to sustain their needs? All of that is what they're looking for, which, again, U.S. sorghum is able to provide. And again, you know, you have to encompass all of that, but you also have to remember, as we've all said, and we've said it multiple times, is having that relationship. Are we going to have challenges? Absolutely. But if we didn't have those relationships in place, then when we do have a challenge and a load gets there with foreign issues, foreign, foreign items inside that commodity, it's difficult for us to get through that. But because we have those relationships, it's a lot easier for us to talk through that and to be able to confront the issue, fix the issue, and move on. That's really what they're looking to us for. And it's that continued relationship. As Kim mentioned, having them on the farm, that's a great thing. Adam, we know, gets calls and contacts, whether it's WhatsApp or emails. We're constantly having those communications with buyers from China. And that happens not only when we're there, it happens every day, even when we're here working on something else. We're being contacted by individuals worldwide to find out what does the sorghum crop look like and how do I buy or make purchases of that commodity overall.
2: Adam, I'd like to turn it back to what we're doing here as a state organization. And based on these conversations, how is Kansas Sorghum working to position our growers and our crop to meet those needs and strengthen long-term demand?
1: This is an awesome question, Maddie, because it's a history question and it's aimed at a staffer who has a history degree. So I'll go back and say this is integral to like the second half of the 20th century in Kansas agriculture. So think about our crop commodity commissions in the state. There are five. They started with wheat, and we work very closely with all five of them. But these guys, you know, the guys that started these commodity commissions to position these crops abroad, and who were they? They were likely, you know, World War II vets who had been around the world, had seen the markets and the opportunities, and they were likely also farm kids, U.S. farm kids who went abroad to serve their country, came back saying, hey, we have an opportunity to fill markets with our products that we know generationally and have a, you know, world premier expertise in producing to ultimately make money, to make profits. So in 1976, the Kansas legislature built on what was originally the Kansas Wheat Act that established the Wheat Commission and created corn, soybeans, and sorghum commissions. This is exactly what these commodity commissions and these checkoff dollars were built for, which is filling the void in a year like last year where we had our large and dominant and mature market pull out and step in and fill that vacuum. And what I am able to share with producers who call and wonder, you know, what their checkoff dollars are going towards and how we are helping, I pitch the question of imagine the vacuum that would exist if these organizations didn't exist and we didn't have these advocates like Kim and her board on the National Checkoff, and then the state commission elected by other farmers in Kansas to advocate for them in these marketplaces. How that looks on a day-to-day basis, you know, we've got export exchange coming up through our partners with the U.S. Grains and Bioproducts Council, which both the Checkoff and the Kansas Sorghum Commission are a part of. This builds off of export sorghum last year, which was a specific sorghum export conference in essentially the year where we really needed an export sorghum conference to bring in hundreds of companies from, you know, dozens of nations to see really one of the most incredible crops that U.S. farmers have ever produced through a combination of advanced genetics, again, funded through research dollars, and timely rains throughout the state and sorghum belt. Incredible, almost historic crop that looked just phenomenal when we bring these buyers and companies to the fields. We hosted, you know, 50 companies in September, right before the October and November harvest in to both sides of the state of Kansas. This was about 12 nations across five continents over 7 days for one incredible crop. And that was just a small hallmark of how we work within a 7-day span with producer resources to promote and develop these markets. We're going to do it again here with Export Exchange coming up, which is based in Seattle. And then after that, through checkoff dollars and some federal marketing programs, we are able to then fan those buyers out into the countryside, into the Gulf of Texas, which is strategically important for the entire U.S. sorghum industry because it's harvested in June and is marketed today, preparing the way for our crop in the interior in Kansas and north to really soak up any additional demand into the winter months. This is just exactly the mission of why producers banded together 50 years ago and created their commodity commissions, why producers then built on that and created the United Sorghum Checkoff Program in 2008. And is going to be functional and imperative in the discussions we have for the next 50 years.
4: 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This has been an episode of the Sorghum State Podcast. I'm Lexi Bates reporting for KFRM. Have a great day.

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1: I'm Chad Wolf with your Northwest Kansas update on 550 KFRM. Happy Monday. Hope you had a great weekend. I don't have to tell you, it probably really don't matter where you're listening at. It is hot. Northwest Kansas shares that sentiment. Hot over this past weekend. Temperatures, just one example there, Saturday afternoon on my quick trip over to Goodland there, Saturday afternoon into the evening, 103, 4, even 5 and 6 degrees on my pickup thermometer. Didn't cool down much that night either, as at 10:30, still had 90 degrees on my way back home. Seed some breezy conditions with that wind there on Saturday. No wind yesterday, but in general, a dry heat. I know we joke about that, but certainly the case over this past weekend, especially in comparison to those triple-digit temperatures we've seen here a while back, where it featured a lot more humidity along with them. So again, the point is, very hot in Northwest Kansas and going to continue to be hot. Did see some shower activity, especially last night in parts of Northwest Kansas. Generally speaking, everybody's staying dry, or at least not seeing enough to make much difference. There was a few pockets here and there. I know Vince over around Hill City reported on social media a surprising 30 points there yesterday afternoon. Noticed some heavier shower activity. Hayes, just north of Hayes yesterday afternoon into the evening. Looks like another round of some heavy rain in parts of Scott County around the Scott City area. But again, the bulk of Northwest Kansas remaining dry and in desperate need of some moisture. We will have some moisture chances here coming up later on this week. Also wanted to mention a cloudy, cool start to the day today in Northwest Kansas. So a good start to the day anyway. And maybe we can hold off on these really hot temperatures until later in the day, but it's still going to get hot. 102 degrees, a forecast high for Northwest Kansas. Mention those chances of rain in the area later on this week. We'll see 100 degree temperatures tomorrow, also probably on Wednesday as well. Those chances of rain are likely in Northwest Kansas, especially northern parts of the area, as we get into Wednesday and especially Thursday. So we'll be holding out for hope for moisture with those, but quite honestly, some of these crops in Northwest Kansas probably didn't make it through the weekend. More on that coming up tomorrow in our Crop Watch. That's Northwest Kansas news today. Be careful out there, especially with that dangerous heat. County fairs kind of wrap it up last week and over the weekend, turning our attention, or starting to anyway, to the beginning of school, with some school activities underway here today. For your KFRM News, Voice of the Plains, I'm Chad Wolf.
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4: News this hour at Town Hall. I'm Bob Agnew at Washington. Iran's president says its new supreme leader is calling for unity as the Islamic Republic faces economic hardships and sanctions stemming from its war with the United States. Iran says talks with Oman to reopen the Strait of Hormuz are progressing. It's still trying to demand concessions from the United States to reopen the strait without charging a toll to pass through. A powerful 7.4 magnitude earthquake has struck western Colombia. That's caused serious damage to buildings and prompted evacuations as far away as Bogota. A closer look from correspondent Bernie Bennett.
5: The regional governor reports injuries but doesn't specify the number. The epicenter of Monday's quake is in San Jose del Palmar, about 250 miles west of Bogota. The quake hits at a depth of 66 miles. Footage shows homes and buildings collapsing in cities like Pereira, Cali, and Quibdó. Colombian President Abelardo de Esparria says that he will personally oversee recovery efforts. The quake was also felt in neighboring Ecuador. Bernie Bennett reporting.
4: Senators have begun their long summer break without passing President Trump's coveted Save America Act.
6: The Senate leaving for vacation and not moving President Trump's Save America Act forward before the five-week recess. The bill would require ID to vote, which many Democrats oppose. President Trump having some fun on his Truth Social page, noting the irony of this video posted by former Vice President Kamala Harris, who says this.
7: This president is trying to push this Save Act, which basically would require that for people to register to vote, you're going to have proof of who you are.
6: Laura Winters reporting.
4: Hunter Biden says his father's health is getting worse. Hunter Biden, in an interview with the BBC, said that his father's health is declining and, quote, the cancer has spread and is metastasized into his bones. And further, he says it is very painful for the former president. More from Town Hall.
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9: You're tuned in to Agriculture Today, and we start our Monday show with a cattle market update from University of Nebraska at Lincoln livestock economist Elliot Dennis. Elliot, thanks for joining us today.
10: Yeah, thanks for having me.
9: Elliot, as we're looking at the cattle market, what are we seeing for prices?
10: Yeah, really, when we talk about the feeder cattle market, CME really was kind of middling this week. We had a little bit of a downturn. Some of that had to do with kind of the trickle-down effect from the fed cattle side, and then also kind of bleeding out from just different reports on the corn market and also some energy inputs. Really going on the live cattle side, kind of the biggest impact that we saw over this last week was just kind of just changes when we were talking about packer margins and different reports about packer capacity and potential impacts there that kind of appeared to spook the market a little bit. Good news is that really when we're looking at kind of the dressed and live prices, they were all pricing in about 62% to 63% dressing percent. So we weren't a huge discounts, right? For cattle dressing, but it really had to do with some of these external reports and different things like the border reopening. But basis is still pretty strong. Plus 10 for most of the fed cattle country. And really, when we talk about any kind of appreciation and movement and basis strengthening that happened this week, it all had to do with the cash market. So cash market's there and futures is trying to figure things out.
9: And you mentioned packer margins. How are those currently looking for the packing industry?
10: Yeah, the packer margins did seem to improve a little bit this past week. But when we're talking about improvements, we're talking about going from very negative to slightly less negative. So really the only time that on a cash-to-cash basis that, packers seem to have been really profitable this past year had been in the early parts of the year, February. So really packer margins have improved. All that had to do with just kind of a little bit lower prices that they were paying for cattle. There is kind of been some restriction in supply that have kind of bolstered prices a little bit as well. When we talked about some of the labor issues, as we've talked about over the last several months with the Fort Morgan plant. News coming out of there appears to say that they've kind of reached kind of this tentative agreement. So more packers coming out, being in the market, being more aggressive, has the potential to potentially push that number a little bit more negative. But on the flip side, that should provide at least some support on the cash side for potentially a little bit higher prices. When we think about kind of what that's doing, when they're talking about just improvements in the market, really these improvements happen on the carcass. USDA and their numbers that they put out on total cattle on feed, we can back into how many cattle have been on for a certain number of days. Number of cattle that have been on days for more than 120 days on feed has really stayed elevated. And really it's been flat pretty much all summer when we would assume that it starts to take a little bit of a dip. So longer days on feed, more corn into them, good genetics, higher cattle grading, choice and prime. We did have a little bit of dip in prime over these last couple weeks, but you know, some of the, you know, packer reports, you know, they're on some particular days, they've been averaging 25% of the cattle that day grading prime. So even though we're at, you know, anywhere from 14% to, you know, 17.5%, you know, there are some days when cattle are coming in, a lot of feed, long day cattle, they're grading quite aggressively on prime. So that's a good thing when we think about just cattle quality and ultimately what that means for the consumer eating experience. Quality is highly associated with, you know, tenderness, and tenderness is with quality, you know, reoccurring purchases on beef demand. So from that standpoint, we're doing a good job, you know, handling, you know, potentially improvements in consumer demand.
9: So while we're thinking about those consumers and customers, what are we seeing for retail demand?
10: Yeah, really when we think about retail, it's really the improvements that we are pushing towards Labor Day. This is our last big push for meat demand. Just when we think about outside grilling, school is starting to go back for some parts of the United States. And so there is a little bit of softening on that. But really the purchases that we're seeing now from retailers, that they're all trying to get in preparations for the Labor Day demand. So this is where that price improvements could happen. When we think about kind of where those ad features are, right, we need to know that we have this product and consumers can come buy it. So we tend to track ad features. That hasn't seen a lot of uptick, but what we're going to see is that's kind of a delayed measure as we get closer to Labor Day. You know, 1-2 weeks out, then we'll start to see those ad upticks. Two biggest ad days for retail beef demand is always the 4th of July and Labor Day. So we should see that try to bolster some of that retail demand. We are seeing a little bit of product substitution. So normally we would think a little bit about, you know, are they going out and buying steaks? That's our high value items. People want to eat quality protein. Beef is a great option. And so one of the things that we're seeing actually though this year is that there's a little bit of substitution down within in the beef supply chain, going a little bit from kind of steaks into kind of lower value items, primarily ground beef. So think of like hamburgers. And so that has a little bit concern as we think about kind of headwinds and that high value. Consumers have a finite budget and, you know, in practicality, right? And so with higher energy prices and other things like that, that are really raising all of prices throughout their, you know, purchasing bundle, you know, protein in particular has become more expensive. And so they're kind of substituting a little bit down on quality.
9: At the beginning of this segment, you made a mention of imports and the border reopening. And last week we talked with Tyler Cousins about this, but what update do you have for us when it comes to the impact we're seeing on it?
10: Yeah, the big number that we've been tracking this year has been really been imports. As we've kind of closed the borders, as we've thought about, you know, trying to control a new world screwworm, that's pushed in particular a lot of cattle that would have come in as feeder cattle imports and really remained in Mexico. And it's really bolstered their, you know, federal inspected percentage numbers there. The way that we kind of see that number passed to us is really in imports. In Mexico, imports have seen a 91% increase over this on the June USDA data. And so really we're seeing the cattle were there, they were being fed, and now they're coming into the United States through USMCA as far as imports. So some of that throttling happened in earlier in the year with kind of Brazil and Argentina. That hasn't really been driving as of late. All that, you know, change in import demand has really come from Mexico. But with the border reopening, the question is how and how fast and at what weights. The preference out there from just cattle feeders that we've been talking to has really been on heavier weights, trying to get cattle into the supply chain and hedging some of that feed risk out there as well. So how much and how fast to get there, we'll really see the impact. That doesn't mean that short-term prices are going to be affected, but we're thinking about, you know, end-of-year price impacts on the fed cattle side, and then more importantly, into 2027. So it's going to really affect a lot of the forecasted prices that we see when we start to make those assumptions for kind of herd rebuilding.
9: Elliot, with all these different aspects and you mentioning herd rebuilding, how is that looking for our industry?
10: Herd rebuilding is kind of the wild card. We've seen some herd rebuilding start to happen, especially when we've had kind of drought, even in drought areas where you would normally think that those cattle would be pushed to sale barns because of the lack of grass. Producers are continuing to retain those cattle and either feed them starter rations or they're feeding them hay. And so that is one positive thing. We're starting to see kind of lower volumes, and that tends to be the first kind of first signal that we are starting to retain feeder cattle. Ultimately, that will appear in the percent of heifers on feed and then ultimately in the slaughter numbers. That decrease in slaughter numbers is only going to bolster some of that prices for the fed cattle. One of the headwinds that we have when we think about total beef demand that's out there has really due that the dairy market has started to appreciate. More heifers are being bred and milk production is starting to rise. And so the animals that we might have expected to come into the market as far as ground beef are not there as well. So really kind of an interesting time for the market to really increase prices on the feeder and fed side. A lot of that estimate has how many of those cattle are going to be coming from Mexico as we start to rebuild the herd, and how does that ultimately impact fed cattle prices that pass down to the feeder cattle. So certainly an exciting time and going to be something that we're going to be watching towards the end of August, how that rolls out.
9: Elliot, I appreciate you taking the time to join us today.
10: Yeah, thanks for having me.
9: That was University of Nebraska at Lincoln livestock economist Elliot Dennis. As always, if you've missed past shows of Agriculture Today or would like to stay up to date with what's happening on Ag Today, you can always find information by going to agtoday.net or by simply searching for Agriculture Today on your favorite podcast platform. We're cutting to a short break now on Agriculture Today, but stick around because we have more for you up ahead.

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2: We say, God, break this addiction, and you be the authority over my life so I don't feel like I'm thrown to and fro by the chaos in my life.
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2: It means breaking the anger that is in your home, not allowing that anger to be the authority, not allowing that to change how you think about your spouse and how you think about your circumstances, but allowing God to be your authority, where he says you're a masterpiece, that he has good plans for you. And we say, God, let it be. It means breaking the chains of anxiety and depression in your life. It means breaking the chains of even an illness you are facing, where you feel like you are powerless. That is not your authority. Yes, there are real diagnoses that we all face, but we cannot allow it to be our authority. We must say, God, you are still my authority. We know you don't waste pain. Lord, be the king over my life.
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5: Now time for a look at the weather for this Monday, August 10th. In Nebraska tonight, partly cloudy with lows in the mid-60s to around 70. On Tuesday, gradually clearing skies with highs in the mid-90s to around 100. In Oklahoma tonight, mostly clear with lows in the mid-70s to around 80. And on Tuesday, mostly sunny with highs in the 100s to 105. In Kansas tonight, lows in the mid-60s to around 70. And on Tuesday, sunny to partly cloudy with highs up to 105 across the state. And that's been a look at the weather on KFRM.
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9: Meat Snacks, an exciting area for growth potential. 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Consumers continue to look for ways to add protein to their diets. Abby Groves, an ag economist with CoBank, says the meat stick arena creates a huge opportunity for consumers to increase their demand consumption, but also adds value for producers.
10: Meat snacks are an exponentially growing category. We've gone from, it's grown 45% over the past 4 years with regards to Circana sales data. And it's not just beef jerky that we've seen a lot of things like beef or pork or chicken sticks. that are easy for consumers, that are high in protein and low in calorie. They've got maybe two or three ingredients, so it's pretty simple for consumers to understand. And for those, we haven't talked yet about GLP-1s, but GLP-1 consumers and younger consumers are really gravitating towards meat snacks. And so that's been super interesting to be able to watch consumers look for protein, not just in dairy, but also across the whole livestock portfolio. And we expect meat snacks to continue performing well.
9: As demand for products like beef, pork, and chicken grow, it also creates value for producers who are raising those animals. I'm Megan Grebner with Healthy Living on Brownfield.
0: It's time for the Downing Report. Here's Rocky Downing.
11: The first move, probably out of the home into college or maybe into your own home. And for some people, moving becomes something they do often. For others, they find themselves in a home they love and they stay there. But those who move, what are the things that they dread about that move? In a survey, the most annoying things about moving was, number one, organizing services like electricity, internet, so forth. Spending lots of time packing. Redirecting the mail made the list, along with raining on moving day. Waiting on a move-in date. The new home being dirty when you arrive. Complaints about moving also included waiting for internet to be installed, that goes kind of along with the electricity and other services. Having to clean the old home. Yeah, get it spick and span for the new people. Being unable to fit furniture through the door. Oh, that's always fun. Not having blinds or curtains to begin with. And number 10 on the list, noisy neighbors. Interestingly, having heavy objects to lift came in at number 11. Not even the top 10. Maybe they're hiring that part out to save their backs, depending on where in life they're at, probably. Not part of the survey, but I'm guessing that most friends of those who are moving are busy on whatever date you choose to move on. Have a marvelous Monday. I'm Rocky Downing.
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13: Can the state make you destroy your trees without compensation because of an infestation? The court sprouted an answer in the case of the untreated trees. I'm Curtis Howard with today's Point of Law. Art Grimsley was a vegetarian whose favorite fruit was oranges. So, being a well-to-do retiree, he bought an orange orchard. He enjoyed the work and sold his surplus at a good price. But then came trouble in the shape of a tiny burrowing worm that infected citrus trees and reduced both the quality and quantity of the crop. The State Agricultural Board notified all orange growers that when a tree was infected, it had to be pulled up, along with every other tree within a 50-foot radius. Then the soil would be treated with a special chemical to destroy the worms. Art had about 200 trees, of which 16 were infected. A state inspector came to see him. The inspector said, Mr. Grimsley, our regulation says that you must pull up infected trees and those around them. Art said, that means I'll have to take out practically all the trees in my small acreage. Will the state pay me for the loss? The inspector said it would not. He also said he wasn't sure the so-called pull-and-treat method would solve the worm problem. Art didn't think that was good enough and refused to act. The Agricultural Board filed suit to compel him to obey the regulation. In court, the state's attorney said, "This infection has already caused great damage in the orange-growing area. It has to be checked. Now, the state has police power to order destruction of healthy trees to prevent further spread, and the state cannot pay the growers for the loss of trees that must be destroyed." Art's attorney argued, "Well, it's true that state police powers are broad, but state and federal constitutions do limit them. The state cannot be permitted to go beyond what is absolutely necessary to preserve and protect public health and safety. It cannot be allowed to destroy healthy trees without paying the owners for them. What should the court do about the untreated trees? Can the state make you destroy your trees without compensation because they are diseased? Yes, but they cannot make you destroy trees that are not infected, ruled the Florida Supreme Court. Even though some trees may become diseased later, they are not a danger at this time. Since they are not dangerous, they cannot be destroyed without payment to the owner. It's a point of law.
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16: 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Starting off, Kansas corn country elevators, northwest region, closed the day from 388 to 420. Southwest Kansas corn saw 403 to 438. Southern Kansas corn 443. Western region 398 to 408. Central 398. Terminal elevators, northeast Kansas 436. Southern region 393 to 442. Eastern 423. Central 388 to 398. Moving on to sorghum, northwest Kansas country elevators. Range from 363 to 383. Southwest Kansas, 343 to 378. Southern region, 371. Western, 338 to 383. Central, 344. Terminal elevators, sorghum, southern Kansas, close the day from 338 to 368. Eastern region, 402. And central range from 368 to 402. Soybeans, country elevators, northwest Kansas, 1060. Southwest Kansas soybeans, 1068 to 1090. Southern region, 1135. Western, 1027. Terminal elevators, Kansas soybeans, northeast region, 1178. Southern, 1098 to 1208. Eastern, 1160. Central, 1108. Mills and processors, southeast Kansas soybeans today, 1240. Southern region, 1260. And eastern, $12 even. Hard red winter wheat country elevators north, west, and central Kansas today 649. Southwest region range from 644 to 659. Southern Kansas 639. Western range from 649 to 654. Terminal elevators, hard red winter wheat, southern Kansas 655 to 686. Eastern 684. Central range from 682 to 684. Moving on to hard white wheat, country elevators, northwest Kansas, 649, southwest region, 614 to 649, western, 639 to 654, and terminal elevators, hard white wheat, southern Kansas, close the day at 686. Moving on to the Nebraska grain report for the day, Monday, August 10th. Nebraska corn northeast region closed the day from 398 to 401, northwest Nebraska, 433 to 468, southwest portion of the state, 418 to 436. Southern region, 404 to 418. Eastern, 395 to 415. Central, 403 to 426. And southeast Nebraska corn, 404 to 423. Sorghum, northwest Nebraska, 338 to 438. 338 to 438. Southern Nebraska sorghum, 378. Eastern, 338. Central, 348. Southeast, 383. Soybeans, northwest Nebraska day, 1085. Southwest region, 1037 to 1110. Southern Nebraska, 1120 to 1130. Eastern, 1141 to 1150. Central, 1120 to 1125. Southeast Nebraska, 1120 to 1132. Moving on to hard red winter wheat, northwest Nebraska day. Range from 634 to 654. Southwest Nebraska, 644 to 669. Southern portion of the state, 670. Central, 644. And Southeast Nebraska, hard red, winter wheat closed today from 660 to 674. And those are your daily elevator grain reports in Kansas and Nebraska. Enjoy the rest of your day.
17: This is Tina Colby reporting for the Oklahoma Department of Agriculture and the Federal State Market News Service with the closing cash grain report for Monday, August the 10th. The ADM Gulf wheat bid was down one half at 823 and a half. The September Kansas City futures bid was at 713 and a half. Basis for the Gulf bid is 110 over the September Kansas City futures bid. December Kansas City wheat is up three quarters at 731 and a quarter. State elevators today are a penny lower and in a range of 623 to 668 per bushel. Those individual elevator bids beginning in the northwestern part of the state, Shattuck at 638, Keys at 643, Hooker at 653, Buffalo at 658, Cherokee at 668. In north central Oklahoma, with Manchester at 658, Alba and Ponca City at 663, Perry at 668. In southwestern Oklahoma, El Dorado at 638, Hobart at 648, Frederick at 653, Lawton at 658, and Temple at 668. In south central Oklahoma, with Davis at 623. In western Oklahoma, Clinton and Weatherford at 653, Geary, O'Keene, and Watonga at 663. And since in the central part of the state, El Reno and Okarchee at 658, Banner and Stillwater at 663, and Stillwater at 668. In other markets across the state at the close on Monday, Milo bids from state elevators were reported unchanged to a penny lower and in a range of 338 to 377 per bushel. Soybean bids in Oklahoma quoted 3 cents higher and in a range of 1047 to 1124 per bushel. Corn across the state was quoted unchanged and in a range of 427 to 482 per bushel. This afternoon at the Chicago Board of Trades, corn futures for September closing down three quarters at 438 and a quarter. December corn down a quarter at 461 and three quarters. Soybean futures for November up a three and a quarter at 1179 and a half. On Monday, grade 41, leaf 4, staple 34 cotton in southwestern Oklahoma averaged 76.22 per pound. This is Tina Colby reporting for the Oklahoma Department of Agriculture and the Federal State Market News Service.
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18: This is Kim Fritzmeyer with your Central Kansas report on KFRM. Wheat RX offers two free programs this week. It's a partnership between Kansas Wheat and K-State Research and Extension. The first will be on Wednesday at the LB Event Center in Hayes, and the second will be at the Doubletree by Hilton near the airport in Wichita on Thursday. Both will provide the latest research-based recommendations to help producers prepare for the upcoming winter wheat season. The program will begin with an introduction and details of a new National Fish and Wildlife Foundation grant program designed to enroll more Kansas wheat acres in conservation programs. The project is of particular interest to certified crop advisors because it includes incentive pays for the advisors who enroll acres in conservation programs. The program will also highlight opportunities for growers to adopt conservation practices through the initiative. Attendees will learn how conservation practices can improve soil health, water management, and long-term farm sustainability while creating new opportunities for their operations. The focus will then shift to profitable wheat production and precision agriculture strategies to help producers improve wheat yields and optimize inputs and increase profitability. Both Wheat RX programs are free to attend and include coffee, donuts, and lunch. 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The Kansas Livestock Association will host a ranch management field day on Thursday at McCurry Angus Ranch in Burton. It begins at 3:30 and will include a free beef dinner at 7. McCurry Ranch is a fifth-generation, family-owned cow-calf operation. During the meeting, participants will receive a cattle facts update outlining the outlook for the cattle markets. There'll also be a session on woody encroachment. Connor Chesky from Halter and John McCurry will walk participants through Halter's virtual fencing system in action on the McCurry's working seed stock operation. The McCurry's use Halter's GPS-enabled collars to manage grazing rotations and cut down on labor. No RSVP is required for the field day. For questions, contact Taylor at KLA. Field station dinosaurs at Derby temporarily closed beginning today for site restoration and preparation for future events. It will remain closed for 6 weeks to carry out comprehensive property maintenance, infrastructure repairs, and extensive site preparations ahead of the grand reopening for the overnight Cretaceous campout on September 25th and Dinosaurs After Dark Haunted Trails event on October 1st. In April, the park lost its largest dinosaur after it caught fire due to a lightning strike. Less than a month later, field station dinosaurs became the target of an attempted wire theft that left three more dinosaurs with thousands of dollars in damages. A significant water main break beneath railroad tracks has forced the closure of a portion of Main Street in Newton today. The break was reported by a BNSF employee around 1 a.m. this morning. The break occurred underneath the railroad tracks on Main Street and has affected both city infrastructure and railroad crossing. The Newton Water Division is working to repair the damaged water main. Because railroad infrastructure was also affected, city crews and BNSF will work together to complete repairs and safely reopen the area. Main Street is currently closed near East 3rd Street and Main Street and at the railroad tracks on Main Street in Newton. This has been Kim Fritzmeyer with your Central Kansas Report on KFRM 550 AM, the voice of the Plains.
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5: Now time for the Ag News for this Monday, August 10th. Weather has long shaped life across the High Plains. Featured in High Plains Public Radio's full read, Heaven's Breath, A Natural History of the Wind by Watson, explores the powerful role wind has played in shaping landscapes, ecosystems, and human history. The book combines science, history, and storytelling to examine one of nature's most familiar yet often overlooked forces. Watson highlights how wind has influenced geography, culture, and civilization, encouraging readers to look more closely at its impact on the world around them. Through a blend of research and engaging narratives, the book reveals how this invisible force has affected both the natural environment and everyday life. The discussion also features filmmaker and farmer Merritt Emke, who grew up on a wheat farm in western Kansas. Her work focuses on documenting rural communities, agriculture, and natural landscapes through journalism and filmmaking. Emke's perspective aligns with the book's themes, emphasizing the value of observing and understanding the environment. Her storytelling highlights the connection between people, agriculture, and the natural forces that shape their lives. The relevance of weather to High Plains communities became evident during preparations for the fall read program when forecasted rain delayed a recording session due to farm responsibilities. The experience underscored how weather continues to influence decisions, work, and livelihoods throughout the region. The USDA updates its crop production estimates this week, and analysts will be watching to see whether favorable growing conditions push yield forecasts even higher. University of Minnesota Extension economist Ed Ussett says while conditions remain fixed across parts of the Corn Belt, expectations still call for another large U.S. corn and soybean crop. Ussett says that despite regional differences, current private estimates remain largely in line with USDA's projections for corn.
1: Now, if you look nationwide, it is more of a mixed bag. It's always more of a mixed bag nationwide. I think speaking to something closer to a trend line yield. USDA's got, 183 for corn. And I hear this morning that StoneX came out at 184. And I'm not going to disagree with that sort of that zone.
5: The soybean story is similar. While some areas continue to struggle, Ussett says Minnesota is having

0: not going to disagree with USDA's viewpoint on an average yield.
1: Even with strong crop conditions, Usett says soybean prices here will depend less on what's happened so far and more on what August weather brings.
0: I think that's a good guess. Now, we're watching weather. August makes the soybean crop. Then I'll take you back 2 decades. A year I went out to Farm Fest, and I only mention it because it's in Minnesota. It's in the first week of August, and I spoke at Farm Fest in 2003. And as I left the event, I distinctly remember that it was sort of drizzly rain, and I was ruining a nice new pair of shoes. What was interesting about that, it was the last time it rained for 5 weeks. And of course, if you look at the 2003 corn crop and soybean crop, the corn crop was fine. It was sort of a trend line yield, sort of a normal corn crop in Minnesota and nationwide. The soybean crop was not. It will be driven by weather. If we can assume a normal August, I think the highs are in.
1: If weather cooperates and prices continue to ease into harvest, Usett says the focus shifts from production to marketing. He says producers should be prepared for harvest pressure, but also keep an eye on opportunities that may develop later.
0: I do see possibilities after harvest. I see big carries in the market, possibilities for people. Anyone who had the nerve to get some new crop sales done in the May bulge, in the echo that came in the last month in July, if they got some sales off with a hedge to arrive or a future sale, there's a great opportunity to roll that hedge forward, particularly in corn, from the D's to the March, the May, or the July of 2027 contract and add more to the bottom line. That doesn't help you much at harvest. If you've got to run it across the scale, we're probably going to be disappointed at harvest. I don't think we're going to see the lows we saw in the last 2 years that got very extremely low.
1: Again, that was Ed Usett for the University of Minnesota Extension Economist. After the Senate Committee on Agriculture, Nutrition, and Forestry failed to advance the Farm Bill, National Farmers Union President Rob LaRue said farmers cannot afford more delay. LaRue said there were encouraging signs of bipartisanship throughout the process, including a vote to reinstate mandatory country of origin labeling and a motion to amend funding local food procurement programs. The bill also included year-round nationwide sale of E15, a change that will benefit both farmers and consumers. And that's been the Ag News for this Monday, August 10th. I'm Lexi Bates reporting for KFRM, 550 AM, The Voice of the Plains.
2: And now the daily news drop. U.S. job market delivering an unexpected setback on Friday. Economy lost 23,000 jobs in July, according to the Labor Department, far below economists' expectations. However, the unemployment rate edged down, and many Wall Street analysts see the job losses as an indication the Fed won't raise interest rates, and that led to a stock rally on Friday. All indices were up. The Dow gained 152 points. The S&P added 48 to finish at a new record, while the Nasdaq climbed 342 points. Friday's S&P winner was Airbnb, soaring 17% after beating revenue expectations. The loser, Trade Desk, plunging nearly 22% on disappointing guidance. No major economic reports scheduled for today, but Wall Street will be positioning for a big week of inflation data, including Wednesday's CPI and Thursday's producer price report. Look for that this week on the Daily News Drop. I want to help you save money, so here's some investing tips and three stocks Wall Street's top analysts say could benefit from the continuing AI boom. First, Palantir Technologies, stock ticker PLTR. Bank of America maintains a buy rating after the company's U.S. commercial business surged 149% in the second quarter. The company now expects that business to grow at least 134% for the full year. Second, Amazon, ticker symbol AMZN. J.P. Morgan calls Amazon a best idea and raised its price target to $365. Amazon Web Services growing 37%, its fastest pace since 2021, while its backlog climbed to $496 billion. And third, semiconductor equipment maker Lam Research, ticker symbol LRCX. Oppenheimer says Lam may be the cleanest way to invest in AI-driven semiconductor expansion, with revenue expected to reach $33 billion in 2026.

0: 7. Three very different companies, but one common industry, artificial intelligence. Tomorrow, right here at the Daily News Drop, I will feature a company that is building AI data centers to not look like data centers. Ford, betting that affordability can jumpstart electric truck sales again, and has unveiled its new midsize electric pickup called the Ford Fathom, with a starting price of just below $30,000. Ford says the truck will offer seating for five, Apple CarPlay, and hands-free driving. Costco expanding its precious metal lineup. What started with gold in 2023 has now grown into silver and platinum. Wells Fargo estimates Costco now sells about $200 million worth of precious metals every month. Welcome to what Business Insider calls a reinvention economy. A tough job market, layoffs, and artificial intelligence are pushing more Americans to rethink what they do for a living. Former media executive Douglas Craig was laid off last year. Today, he works at an outdoor adventure park in Colorado. Former software engineer John McCarty spent more than a year looking for another tech job before finally turning to part-time retail work, as well as becoming a handyman. Others are adapting by learning new skills, and some workers are skipping the job hunt altogether and starting their own businesses. The takeaway: in this job market, the next step up the career ladder may actually be a step sideways or into an entirely different career. Corporate America is apparently looking for a new right-hand man or woman. Demand for chiefs of staff is surging, with job postings for that position up an estimated 85% since early 2020, according to LinkedIn News. More CEOs are creating the chief of staff position. So what's the difference between a chief of staff and an executive assistant? An executive assistant figures out when something goes on the calendar. A chief of staff figures out whether it belongs there in the first place. And there's a big difference in pay. Median salary for an executive assistant, about $74,000 a year. Chief of staff can make more than $250,000 a year, depending on your experience. Apparently, telling the boss which meetings not to attend pays pretty well. I'm Jeff Vaughn. That's your Daily News Drop.
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4: 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This is Bartley Brogan with the USDA Market News Service with your closing livestock market report for today, Monday, August 10th. Negotiated cash trades so far inactive on light demand in all major feeding regions. Last established market test in Kansas was last week. 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Last established market test in Nebraska was last week. 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Heading over now, take a look at the boxed beef cutout closings. Choice cutout today closed at $371.42. This is up $7.06 for the day. Select cutout, $350.84. This was $1.53 lower for the day, putting the choice select spread at $20.58. There have been 69 loads traded for the day so far, 42 choice, 14 select, and 13 trimmings and grindings. Looking at the cutter cow, cutout current value, $353.50. $3. This is down $3.43 from last close. With boneless processing beef, there have been 34 loads traded nationally for the day. High and offfall value from typical slaughter steer for today was estimated at $13.93 per hundredweight live, unchanged compared to last. On livestock slaughter under federal inspection, cattle slaughter today 96,000. Last week 90,000. Year ago 102,000. And week to date 96,000. Previous weekday on steers and heifers, 77,000, cows and bulls, 18,000. Saturday, steers and heifers, 0, cows and bulls, 1,000. Hogs today, 483,000, last week, 418,000, year ago, 482,000, and the week to date, 483,000. On the National Daily Pork Report, there have been 238 loads traded. A carcass is valued at $101.81. This is up 31 cents from last close. With the National Daily Direct Hog Report, there were 7,845 negotiated sales. Compared to last, negotiated sales of barrels and gilts closed 99 cents lower. Base price ranged from 93 to 100, with the weighted average hog carcass at $96.68, 5-day rolling average dress price at $98.21. Moving over to futures closes, live cattle August settled up $1.58 at $233.28. October live cattle settled up $1.63 at $226.90. December settled up $1.80 at $225.95. February settled up $1.53 at $226.03. Feeder cattle futures August settled down 90 cents at $350.75. September settled down 65 at $344.58. October settled up 95 at $335.88. And November settled up $1.53 at $328.15. Lean hogs, August settled up 20 cents at $95.70. October settled up $1.45 at $83.68. December up $1.55 at $75.13. February up $1.35 at $78.48. Moving over to grains, September corn settled down 0.75 cents at $4.38 1/4. December down 0.25 cents at $4.61 3/4. March down 0.5 cents at $4.77 1/4. And May down 0.25 cents at $4.86 1/2. Soybeans August settled up 1 1/4 at $11.57 3/4. September up 2 3/4, $11.61 3/4. November settled up 3 1/4, $11.79 1/2. January settled up 3 1/2 at $11.94 3/4. Kansas City hard red winter wheat September down 0.5 cents at $7.13 1/2. December hard red winter wheat closed up 0.75 cents at $7.31 1/4. March up 1 1/2 at $7.44 1/2. And May settled up 2 1/4 at $7.50 1/2. This has been the USDA Market News Service. Have a great rest of your day.
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6: 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The men's team has earned the Presidential's Special Recognition List for their academic work in the classroom and on the course. It's from the Golfers Association of America, made the announcement this past week. The Wildcats picked up the accolade by having a combined team GPA of 3.5, one of 88 NCAA Division I squads to earn the President's Special Recognition Honor. Three Wildcats, Finn Dobbin, Shea Harmison, and J.P. Roller, were named Cobalt Golf American Scholars. They were joined by Ben Stoller and Tyler Strong on the academic All-Big 12 list. Academic President's Special Recognition for K-State Men's Golf in the Kansas Sports Spotlight.
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8: This is The Making of America from the Jefferson Media Group. His teammates named him the Shark because the future Olympic world record holder Mark Spitz, who began swimming races at age 2, was no stranger to competition. Before entering the Olympics, he held 17 national records and one world record, and that was before the age of 10. In his own words, his performance at the 1968 Olympics was disappointing, but he returned in 1972 determined to do better, and he did. At the 20th Olympiad, Mark Spitz from Modesto, California, won 7 gold medals and broke 7 world records in the process. This has been The Making of America. 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
9: Well, hi once again, everyone. John Avey with this Southwest Kansas update. Folks checking with the National Weather Service out of Dodge, and kind of a warning saying the current heat wave will continue today. Afternoon temps could be 100 to 110 degrees, folks. And again, this will be a dry heat with little humidity, which will increase the risk of dehydration for people, pets, and livestock. Well, tomorrow's high forecast at 102, Wednesday 101, and folks, we're just praying that these moderate chances of precip now, Thursday through Saturday, will continue and increase. By the way, on Saturday, Dodge City Airport, a high of 106 degrees, tied the old record of 106 set back in 1969. And yesterday, a record high temp at Dodge of 107 broke the old record of 106 that was set way back in 1937. And a record high temp of 108 was set at Garden City Regional Airport yesterday. That broke the old record of 107. Set back in 1962. And according to Cake News, the Kansas Bureau of Investigation is assisting the Rush County Sheriff's Office with a death investigation in Liebenthal, according to a media release from the KBI. At noon on Saturday, the Sheriff's Office requested the KBI's assistance, according to that release, that an adult male was located deceased inside a recreational vehicle parked at a residence in the 100 block of Court Street in Liebenthal. Primary investigation indicates no evidence of foul play and no autopsy has been ordered, and again, according to the KBI. And in a special statement from Seward County Sheriff Gene Ward, he's pointing to the fact that crime is down in Seward County, and saying earlier last month, the Kansas Bureau of Investigation released its 2025 crime index stats. And he said, we're pleased to report that Seward County experienced a 29.6% decrease in the total reported crimes compared to the previous year. Said these results are encouraging and reflect the continued commitment of our Seward County deputies and liberal police officers, and to the support of our community and the strong partnerships we have built throughout Seward County. While main factors influence crime trends from year to year, public safety is the most effective when residents, businesses, and law enforcement work together toward a common goal. Well, we know there's a lot of listeners out there follow those Knoxville Nationals this past week in the 360. Knoxville Nationals in Oklahoma had a strong showing. Ryan Timms from Oklahoma City winning that event, picking up $35,000. And again, in 14th place was Brady Bacon out of Broken Arrow. 23rd place was Kyler Johnson out of Quinter. Feature, Blake Hahn of Sapala finishing in 10th spot. Cade Morton, Coveta, Oklahoma, finished 15th, and also Sean McClellan out of Tulsa in 23rd. Folks, that's a report from Southwest Kansas. Again, be safe. This is John Avey with your update.
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11: News this hour from Town Hall. I'm Keith Peters in Washington. There's been another recall by Taylor Farms.
12: Taylor Fresh Foods, the parent company of Taylor Farms, is voluntarily recalling more products that include jalapenos because of worries about a possible salmonella contamination. Weeks after recalling iceberg lettuce, a grower in Sinaloa, Mexico, a supplier to Host Citrus Distributors, was identified as a potential source of the new salmonella outbreak. Taylor says they are no longer sourcing products from that farmer. The list of recalled products was distributed by Taylor Farms in multiple states with a best if used by date up to August 16, 2026. I'm Lisa Dwyer.
11: Overnight Russian strikes on Ukraine and Kyiv attacks on the Tatarstan region of Russia.
13: At least 10 people have been injured as a result of a Russian overnight attack in Sumy, the State Emergency Service of Ukraine reported on Monday. According to local authorities, hits are reported at three locations, with multi-story and private residential buildings, vehicles and non-residential premises damaged. Meanwhile, a Ukrainian drone attack on Monday on a Russian city has killed around 12 people and wounded dozens, authorities in the Tatarstan region say. Ukraine has targeted Russian oil facilities with long-range drones almost daily in recent months, the barrage causing fuel shortages in Russia, eating into Russian refining capacity and unsettling the Russian public. I'm Charles de Ledesma.
11: A powerful 7.4 magnitude earthquake has struck western Colombia, killing at least 111 people and damaging hundreds of buildings. The quake hit the remote Chocó region on Monday. On Wall Street, the Dow down by 61 points, the Nasdaq dropping 85, with the S&P 500 lower by 4, oil near $82 a barrel. More at townhall.com.
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16: It's Shay Smith with KFRM, and it's time to take a look at your Kansas News Today in your Evening Kansas Journal entry. Kansas health officials are warning about an increased risk of the West Nile virus this summer. Most of Kansas is under a high-risk advisory for the virus, often spread by mosquitoes. About 80% of people don't develop serious symptoms from the virus. But older adults and those with compromised immune systems have a greater risk of serious disease and even death. West Nile typically peaks in August through September. Charlie Hunt is director of the Johnson County Health Department. He says people should take precautions, like eliminating mosquito breeding grounds.
17: It's also important that people are aware of and get rid of standing water in their yards. So bird baths, pet dishes, certainly don't want to leave old tires laying around, anything that can collect water and that water just stand there.
16: Hunt also advises using a mosquito repellent approved by the Environmental Protection Agency. The coast-to-coast American Discovery 250 relay has been postponed because of wildfires and excessive heat in eastern Utah and western Colorado. The relay was scheduled to travel 6,800 miles from California to Washington, D.C., carrying a copy of the Declaration of Independence as part of the nation's 250th anniversary celebration. The event began July 4th and is expected to eventually conclude in Delaware on Thanksgiving Day. The American Discovery Trail Society said the relay will resume August 29th in Leadville, Colorado, following its original schedule from that point. Organizers plan to make up weather-related delays and gaps next spring, with the goal of completing all segments during the nation's 250th anniversary year. The relay is expected to cross Kansas September 15th through 24th along the 575-mile Kansas portion of the American Discovery Trail. The route includes backcountry roads, communities, and scenic areas across the state. Participants can still sign up for the relay at discoverytrail.org. A new Kansas law requires more regulation of the way medication costs are reimbursed to local pharmacies. Rachel Schnelly with the Kansas News Service reports.
18: Before, pharmacy benefit managers were inconsistent with the amount they would reimburse pharmacies for dispensing and buying medications. The dispensing fee would vary with each medication. The new law requires regular audits and keeping of pharmacy records to prevent price gouging. Will Anderson is a pharmacist at Orchards Drug in Lawrence.
19: The goal of the legislation, of course, was to create transparency in pricing and stop some of these big abuses that these insurance companies are doing against consumers and against local pharmacies.
18: Kansas is now the 23rd state to pass this type of legislation for pharmacy benefit manager reform in the past year. For the Kansas News Service, I'm Rachel Schnelly in Pittsburgh.
16: Governor Laura Kelly has proclaimed August as Immunization Awareness Month in Kansas, highlighting the importance of vaccinations in protecting Kansans from preventable diseases. The Kansas Department of Health and Environment, KDHE, is joining the Centers for Disease Control and Prevention and health partners across the country in recognizing the month-long observance. Health officials say routine vaccinations can help prevent disease, reduce the risk of severe illness, and protect communities from outbreaks. They encourage Kansans to stay current on recommended vaccines throughout their lives. Parents and guardians are also encouraged to check their children's immunization records before the start of the school year and make sure they are up to date on required and recommended vaccinations. Throughout August, KDHE and its partners will share information and evidence-based resources about the importance of routine immunizations. Health officials encourage Kansans to talk with their health care providers about which vaccinations are recommended for them and their families. After triple-digit temperatures smothered parts of Kansas, dairy farmers are looking for ways to keep cows comfortable and monitor heat stress. Kaylin Moore of the Kansas News Service reports.
20: It's hard to be productive in sweltering heat, and that's true for the Kansas cattle that produce almost 5 billion gallons of milk a year. A new environmental study suggests that heat plays a huge factor in the quality of milk a cow produces. Kansas dairy farmers are trying to find ways to manage the heat to keep the milk flowing. Kyler Oldie is a dairy farmer in northeast Kansas who uses standard methods and feeding additives.
21: In the holding pen, when they're waiting to be milked, there's fans and sprinklers. We do also feed a vasodilator, so that helps open those blood vessels to basically release more heat.
20: Oldie says he's seen a dramatic improvement in his dairy herd's reproduction rate after taking more steps to manage heat stress. For the Kansas News Service, I'm Kaylin Moore in Liberal.
16: And that's your news out of Kansas in today's Evening Kansas Journal entry. For more news from the KFRM listening area, visit KFRM.com. For your KFRM news, the voice of the Plains, I'm Shay Smith.
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24: Hello everyone, it's Jason Henderson here with a look at your KFRM 550 AM Sports. The Kansas City Chiefs wrapped up a six-day stretch of practices, and this was Saturday with several altercations between teammates as training camp continued in St. Joseph. Now defensive end Felix Anadike Uzuma and left guard Kingsley Sumatai got into a confrontation following an 11-on-11 rep with teammates stepping in to separate the two. Now later, running back Kenneth Walker III and safety Alohi Gilman exchange shoves before Walker tackled Gilman. Now, several Chiefs were held out of practice, including Trey Smith, Legarius Sneed, Drew Tranquil, Ashton Gillott, Omar Norman Lott, and Xavier Worthy. Rookie receiver Cyrus Allen returned for 7-on-7 work, but did not participate in 11-on-11 drills. Now, Rashee Rice was limited to individual work as he continues receiving treatment and his right knee. Now, Kansas City had Sunday off before continuing preparations for its preseason opener against the Los Angeles Rams. And that was a look into your KFRM 550 AM Sports.
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0: Here's a look at your weatherology forecast. For tonight, as an upper-level disturbance looks to push eastward out of the Rockies, initially this evening, a chance for some widely scattered thunderstorms back into western portions of Nebraska, and a few isolated showers and storms can't be ruled out into far northwestern portions of Kansas, with those showers and storms gradually pushing eastward but decreasing in coverage as we head later into the night as they work into central and eastern portions of Nebraska, and largely fizzling out before they reach central portions of Kansas. Low temperatures for the night tonight, looking to drop back into the 60s through much of northern and western portions of Nebraska. Some middle to upper 60s expected for far northwestern portions of Kansas for tonight. Otherwise, for much of southeastern Nebraska and through much of central and eastern portions of Kansas, we'll have those warmer overnight lows into the 70s to around 80 degrees. Into the day on Tuesday, any lingering showers wrapping up early in the day across east-central portions of Nebraska, and then we'll clear out quite a bit by the afternoon, allowing those high temperatures to climb up once again into that 100 to 108 degree range through much of the western two-thirds of Kansas. Northeastern portions of Kansas will stick closer to the upper 90s for high temperatures. Across Nebraska, could have some 100 degree readings into the far southwestern corner of that state. Much of the remainder of Nebraska, though, will stick closer to the 90s, with some middle to upper 90s, especially for southeastern Nebraska, and upper 90s for the Nebraska Panhandle. Then into Tuesday night, as yet another upper-level disturbance looks to work eastward out of the Rockies, a very slight chance for some shower and storm activity, mainly into northern portions of Nebraska. Showers and storms, though, looking to increase in coverage later into the day on Wednesday and especially into Wednesday night as a more pronounced upper-level trough of low pressure then looks to work in from the west. Wednesday's high temperatures still quite hot, especially from that I-70 corridor and points off to the south from there, with widespread lower 100s still expected. Highs across Nebraska will range from the middle to upper 80s across north-central into northeastern Nebraska to the middle to upper 90s in areas closest to the Kansas border. Region. Again, Wednesday night, showers and storms looking quite likely, especially through much of Nebraska. At least a chance for some scattered shower and storm activity Wednesday night into Thursday morning for northern and northwestern portions of Kansas. And now through Thursday morning, the better chance for measurable rainfall, especially in areas to the north of the I-80 corridor, where we could see some quarter inch to as much as inch and a quarter rainfall totals. Even some rainfall totals approaching the inch and a half range, especially in areas up closer to the South Dakota and Nebraska border region. Farther to the south, though, through Thursday morning, much of Kansas and northern Oklahoma still largely looking to stay dry. And taking a look at the latest U.S. drought monitor, still the worst of those drought conditions, especially up across northern and western portions of Nebraska, where we have anywhere from severe to the worst exceptional drought, with that pocket of exceptional droughts back into the Nebraska Panhandle. Across Kansas, still keeping pace with average precipitation, especially for eastern Kansas, but from central into western portions of Kansas, experiencing anywhere from abnormally dry to as much as severe drought conditions. And that's a look at your forecast. I'm meteorologist Michael Caro.
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18: Now time for the market recap for this Monday, August 10th. September corn down 3/4 at 438 and a quarter. December down 1/4 at 461 and 3/4. And March down half at 477 and a quarter. September Kansas City wheat down half at 713 and a half. December up 3/4 at 731 and a quarter. And March up 1.5 at 744 and a half. September Chicago wheat up 3/4 at 640 and a half. December up 1 at 659 and a quarter. And March up 1.5 at 676 and a quarter. August soybeans up 1.25 at 1157 and 3/4. September up 2 3/4 at 1161 and 3/4. And November up 3 1/4 at 1159 and 3/4. August soybean meal
2: down 440 at 303.70, September down 340 at 305.50, and October down 210 at 307.20. August soybean oil up 130 at 69.46, September up 129 at 69.53, and October up 125 at 69.30. In the livestock futures, August live cattle up 157 at 233.27, October up 162 at 226.90, and December up 180 at 225.95. August feeder cattle down 90 at 350.75, September down 65 at 344.57, and October up 95 at 335.87. August lean hogs up 20 at 95.70, October up 145 at 83.67, and December up 155 at 75.12. In the oil futures, West Texas crude up 3.99 at 82.17, gasoline up 15 cents at 3.13, and heating oil up 28 cents at 4.19. And that's been the market recap for this Monday, August 10th. I'm Lexi Bates.
3: This is Steve Knopfinger, and it's time for your Ag News on this Monday, August 10th. On July 31st, the USDA APHIS confirmed classical scrapie in a sheep slaughtered in an Oregon facility. APHIS and state animal health officials recently initiated an investigation to determine the flock of origin. Scrapie is a neurodegenerative and chronic disease that affects small ruminants with a fatal outcome. The affected animal did not have an ear tag, which may limit traceability. Scrapie is typically contracted during pregnancy and newborn lamb periods, which is why locating the flock of origin is so essential to the investigation. Cindy Wolf, DVM, and American Sheep Industry Association's Animal Health Council co-chair stated, "The importance of official scrapie tags cannot be underestimated." The American sheep industry will continue working with APHIS and the Oregon Department of Agriculture to support the investigation. Finding this case demonstrates the strength and ability of the program to detect such rare disease and highlights exceptional progress made possible by producer participation. The Agricultural Act of 2026 failed to receive enough votes to advance from the Senate Committee on Agriculture, Nutrition, and Forestry on Thursday. The bill included key sorghum priorities, including permanent nationwide year-round E15 sales and Senator Jerry Moran's Food for Peace Amendment. National Sorghum Producers Chair Amy France, a sorghum farmer from Scott City, Kansas, stated, "We are disappointed that the committee failed to advance legislation important to farmers in rural America, especially at a time when producers are facing weak prices, high costs, and continued uncertainty. We urge senators in both parties to return to the table as soon as possible. Congress needs to deliver a bipartisan farm bill that provides farmers certainty, expands markets through year-round E15, and preserves Senator Moran's Food for Peace Amendment." Washington Congressman Dan Newhouse says current legislation being considered, the Securing Agriculture's Workforce Act, could do so much to help improve the H-2A system.
4: We're trying to help people that have maybe worked here for years, been law-abiding residents of our communities, but contributing to our economy, giving them a way to stay and continue contributing to our farm economy. And like I said, that is drawing some criticism and opposition from some corners of Congress. So we're working through that as well.
3: But Newhouse says it's unnecessarily repetitive.
4: If I was a farm worker and I worked at your farm last year, I would have to go through the same process if I wanted to work at your farm again this year. So we're trying to make it a little bit easier for those employees who are returning that have a history that maybe don't have to go through quite as rigorous of a process to speed that part of it up.
3: Some of it is a big waste of time.
4: If they've been vetted and they have a history, then that should account for something. So those are the kind of things that we're looking at to make the system much more efficient.
3: Newhouse says they're also trying to address expired visas to help speed up the process. Approximately 20 staff members from the USDA's Economic Research Service recently participated in a two-day tour of eastern Kansas organized by the Kansas Livestock Association. The program provided participants with firsthand exposure to various sectors of the state's agricultural industry. During the tour, Economic Research Service employees explored different segments of the beef supply chain while also gaining insight into the dairy and ethanol industries. The experience helped attendees better understand agricultural production, processing, and the economic contributions of these industries. Tour stops included Tailgate Ranch in Tonganoxie, Mush Rush Ranches near Strong City, Tiffany Cattle Company in Harrington, and Hildebrand Dairy near Junction City. Participants learned about livestock production, herd management, and day-to-day ranch and dairy operations. The group also visited the Walmart case-ready beef processing facility in Olathe and East Kansas Agri-Energy in Garnett. These visits highlighted how agricultural products are processed and moved through the supply chain before reaching consumers. During a lunch stop near Council Grove, participants heard from KLA members Spencer Jones of Bellevue and Tom Jones of Garden City. Discussions focused on agricultural production, industry trends, and the importance of livestock producers in the food system. The tour was especially valuable for Economic Research Service staff members who are relatively new to the Kansas City area. By visiting farms, ranches, and processing facilities, participants gained a deeper understanding of Kansas agriculture and its role in the regional economy. Economic Research Service is responsible for producing agricultural outlook reports, industry analysis, and research related to crop and livestock production. Organizers said the tour helped strengthen connections between agricultural researchers and industry stakeholders while providing practical insights that can support future research and policy work. The Sorghum Connection Series, launched and enhanced by the Kansas Grain Sorghum Commission in 2024 in connection with K-State Extension and the Kansas State Department of Plant Pathology, announces a third year of comprehensive field days. Participants will have the opportunity to visit nearly 1,000 research plots that showcase the latest agronomic innovations, management practices, and research findings. Featured topics include hybrid selection and performance, cropping systems, fertility management, and more. In addition, participants will hear from Kansas State University specialists and industry experts while gaining hands-on experience with precision agriculture technologies, including drone-based mapping and spraying applications. Dates for the Connection Series include Wednesday, August 26th at 10 a.m. near Bavaria, Kansas, Thursday, August 27th near Dorrance, and Friday, August 28th near Dighton. There is no cost to attend, but it is requested that attendees register at www.ksgrainsorghum.org/sorghum-connection. And that's been a look at your ag news on this Monday, August 10th.
5: This is Lee Habib, and this is Our American Stories. Today, we're going to start with a story about a man who placed his bet on what may be the most unique competitor to ever hit the horse racing scene. Here's Francie Berg with the story of racetrack legend Harvey Wallbanger.

0: My name is Francie Berg, and I have a website that's only on Buffalo. So we have lots of stories, and one of them is Harvey Wallbanger, the Racing Buffalo. His second race was in Miles City, Montana, which is my hometown. And when I was growing up, we had many entertaining things at a rodeo. Nowadays, it's just, you know, all these guys want to compete for their money. But in those days, I remember having girls that rode in standing up with two horses each, sisters, and all that kind of entertaining things. And so one of the entertainments was Harvey Wallbanger. His owner and trainer and jockey was Colin Thorstenson, or TC. He went by TC. So Thorstenson said he was raised on a Sioux Indian reservation in the hills of North Dakota, and he was always fond of animals, and he trained small pets. He worked on the Milwaukee Railroad, which goes through Miles City and some Wyoming area, and he drove coal trucks in Wyoming and became a jockey and a trainer. Harvey's story began in 1980 when his mother was shot by a poacher. So TC rescued the orphan buffalo, and the little guy was 35 pounds only, but TC fed him with a bottle until he was a year and a half old, and he carried him in the back of his car until he got to be 250 pounds. And then he put him in a barn, but the young buffalo did not like staying in the barn. And he kept slamming his body at the dividing wall in the barn. And that's why he named him Harvey Wallbanger. So he was always banging the wall. And as he grew to full size, TC rigged a kind of a saddle to fit and climbed on. And Harvey took well to being ridden. And they began performing at rodeos. The audiences loved him because he loved to race, and he just ran wide open. Harvey grew well to full size, and by 1985, he started racing.
1: Now, Harvey Wallbanger is going to the front. Two-Eyed Bird is second. It's going to come down to these two. Harvey Wallbanger holding on over Two-Eyed Bird. Harvey Wallbanger wins it. Two-Eyed Bird finished second. Cisco was third. The Appaloosa Smoke Signal finished fourth. Harvey Wallbanger, another flawless performance.
0: He was first invited to race in Gillette, Wyoming. That was his home state. He won the race by 2.5 lengths, and his best race was 110 yards against a quarter horse on a real track. But he also raced all kinds of race horses, quarter horse, thoroughbreds, and a whole field of harness horses. But TC never let him be in a betting situation. So it was just his honest run. He raced with horses that were half his weight, and because of his size, and that also he had a unique smell, most competing horses were afraid to get close to him. So he had an advantage running alone there by the rail. Harvey was very large, much larger than a horse, so he kind of had to hold his breath going in. He was led into the starting gate on a 40-foot rope. It's tight, Thorstenson said, but he'll fit in if he inhales on the way in and exhales on the way out. His best year was in 1990, so he had raced for 5 years when he raced his best year. He ran 20 races, and he earned $108,000 that year. But in his whole career, he raced 93 times, and he won 79 of them.
2: Harvey Wallbanger, my congrats, has been pretty good in four career starts. Harvey Wallbanger, a sprint sensation.
3: I was on track when Harvey Wallbanger campaigned in Chicago at Maywood Park against some saddled horses, but that was a harness track and a great crowd, and then at Arlington Park as well.
4: I saw him run at Wyoming Downs. This was a tremendous circus sideshow.
0: Unfortunately, when he was 13, he died abruptly from eating contaminated hay in Tucson, Arizona. Bornstenson was devastated, and he sued the people that furnished the feed for the rodeo, Kenny and Jimmy Murdoch, and he went to court to sue them, and they conceded that oleander, which was a poisonous bush, probably got mixed in with the hay. And TC won his case, and it was ordered almost $500,000 in damages. He started over by training a young buffalo that he called Harvey Wallbanger Jr. But Jr. was not interested in winning. He refused to grab the rail or run hard to stay ahead of the racehorses. So he did more acting in movies and commercials and promoting rodeos and sporting events around the nation for a time. So TC changed to just a buffalo who did tricks. Unfortunately, TC never found a buffalo again with a genuine desire to win his race who could take the place of his beloved Harvey Wallbanger. "My buffalo aren't just buffalo," he said. "They're family members."
5: And a terrific job on the production, editing, and storytelling by our own Reagan Habib and Madison Derricott. 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
5: We return to Our American Stories, and now it's time for another Rule of Law story, which is a part of our Rule of Law series, where we showcase what happens in the absence and the presence of the rule of law in our lives. Here's our own Monty Montgomery with today's story.
8: 48 minutes out of Milwaukee, down Interstate 43, off Exit 43, is the town of Eagle, Wisconsin. Population 2063. It's a sleepy rural bedroom community surrounded by farms and fields. The kind of place you'd expect to see farm stands selling fresh produce. Farm stands like Erica Brewer and her husband Zach's.
9: We called it Mom Mallory's Farm Fresh Stand. So we have this figure in our minds of Mom Mallory, who's a pioneer woman who, you know, settled the land with her family, and she takes care of her community and grows good, nutritious food. The whole philosophy behind having this stand essentially was, it's like you're coming to your grandmother's cupboard. You know, the farm stand was a great way to connect and reach to our community. I came to enjoy the people who would stop at our stand. you get to know these people and the camaraderie that comes from that and see their babies grow as they're in the car seat, as they're driving by to pick up food. And to not have that this year, it's sad.
8: But what happened between this year and last that made her farm stand go away?
9: Being a part of a small community, you know, you want to support each other. So when you hear about somebody in your community wanting to launch a business, it's really something where we all do surround each other and lift each other up and try and rally. It's a lifeblood for us out here. We had a neighbor who was starting a horse boarding facility. So they had a very large barn. They wanted to capitalize on that space and do not just horse boarding, but also host classes and train the community or people coming into the community how to work with horses and get the youth involved with an agricultural experience. And the town board was really going hard against this particular family, you know, criticizing them for their manure management plan, which was actually a composted pile of dirt that they then would use in their own gardens. They were upset if there would be too many horse trailers coming through or too many people coming in to attend some of these classes. And these classes were maybe structured for 6 children. So we spoke out our feelings of what we thought and how this would be a benefit. And then we started getting more engaged in watching how they posted meeting minutes or their governmental process compared to what the state standards were or what was, you know, listed in the ordinances for the town itself, and we noticed discrepancies. They weren't even following their own standards that they had set. So we would publicly call them out about that. We felt like we had to take a stand. But for us, taking that stand meant that then the focus turned on us.
8: And soon enough, town officials started showing up on her property. Here's Erica's lawyer, Kirby West, of the Institute for Justice, with what happened next.
10: So after she had, you know, posted on social media and spoken up on town board meetings, they were informed that the town had received an anonymous complaint that they were in violation of a variety of ordinances in Eagle. Soon after, the board sent somebody to investigate their property, and they got a laundry list of violations. They said that their grass was too long, they had too many structures on their property, they had too many farm animals.
9: Illegally running family businesses from our property, having too many cars come to our property, there was a complaint of our building being too close to the property line.
10: They had flower boxes that were unpermitted. They had an unlicensed farm stand where they were selling produce and just like everything you can imagine.
9: Our farm stand wasn't even at the roadside. It was closer to our home where we had a parking spot available. So we weren't putting people in a safety issue of trying to get out of their vehicle on a road to obtain food. And it wasn't even a full structure. It was 2 ply boards attached to posts in concrete. And the town viewed that as a structure. And that meant we had too many structures on our property. So we would have to apply for a variance fee and hope that the board would approve for the variance for us to have a temporary farm stand for the vegetable season in front of our house. And if we didn't remove that or we continued with them, they would keep sending the planning and zoning administrator out to our property or the building inspector and then reassess those fees back to us. And any day that we were in violation, they would continue to stack up fees on us. So it came to a point where, with the supposed violations that the town was claiming against us, they were going to take us to court for $20,000. Unless we came into compliance, met all their needs, signed a form agreeing to pay fees, which they did not disclose to us, or else be taken to court for $20,000.
10: And so where they could, they came into compliance, they got rid of their farm stand, they had a greenhouse that the town had said there was too many structures on their property, so they got rid of the greenhouse, they mowed the lawn where it was overgrown. But it wasn't enough for the town board. They kept coming back and saying, no, there are more violations, you need to actually tear down their barn, which they said was unpermitted. They didn't give evidence that there weren't permits for the barn. The barn was built before Erica and Zach were there, but they told Erica and Zach that they had to provide the building permits and be able to prove that the barn was in fact permitted.
2: And the fees, it's profit motivation. These town attorney, the building inspector, and the planning and zoning administrator all charge the town an hourly rate. So they are set up with the best racket of finding the problems, making the problems, and then making the person that they are going after pay not only for the problem to resolve the problem, but pay for the cost of them investigating the problem and all the billing.
8: Let's take a step back for a second, though. Erica mentioned earlier that the town came after her, approved of these fines and fees, and kept coming back for more, because she had taken them to task in defense of her neighbor. That seems like a First Amendment violation. A pretty hefty claim. But is there any truth to it?
10: In cases like this, it's often difficult to prove that that's the case. It's, you know, easy to say, well, you know, nothing happened until I said something about the government, and then this happened to me, so it seems like, but it can be hard to really prove that that's what happened. But here, there's actually kind of a smoking gun. So one of the board members actually sent Erica an email.
2: Through the conversation of the email, I had

with her own town and the punishment and retribution she was experiencing by expressing her opinion on a separate matter relating to the same and aforementioned city council. And we know these stories and they happen, and we love telling them because there's heroism involved. Erica challenged the city council. Her lawyer, Kirby West of the Institute for Justice, helped. When we come back, more of this story, our rule of law story, and why Kirby and Erica think what the town did was illegal, here on Our American Stories.

0: been so many changes over the last 100 years, but the one thing that has remained the same is Robson Oil Company and their commitment to their customers. They still serve Kansas farms and communities with gasoline, diesel fuel, and farm and industrial lubricants. Robson Oil Company, 100 years strong, putting you, the customer, first.
1: High pressure still in control across the central part of the country over the next several days, so hot temperatures will be the main weather story, though we will see a couple of weak disturbances skirting along the northern edge of that high pressure system, giving us a few isolated shower and thunderstorm chances, particularly across parts of Nebraska. We'll see one of those waves moving across the region tonight, isolated thunderstorms possible stretching from southwestern and south central Nebraska into northwestern Kansas, and eventually moving into central Nebraska and northern Kansas before fading out in the overnight hours. Temperatures fall back into the upper 60s for western Nebraska, low 70s across much of southern Nebraska and western Kansas, and upper 70s to near 80s for central and eastern Kansas and most of Oklahoma. Tuesday, lots of sunshine and the heat is on once again, a little bit of lingering cloud cover right along the Kansas-Nebraska border. But other than that, a very sunny and hot day once again with highs in the triple digits for most of the region. Eastern Nebraska just a little cooler, highs in the low 90s.
2: And we return to Our American Stories in our Rule of Law series. When we last left off, Erica Brewer had accumulated over $20,000 in fines and fees after speaking out against her town board because of their actions toward a neighbor. She assumed the fees were because of her exercise of her First Amendment rights, but she needed a smoking gun for solid proof, a smoking gun which she would get in the form of an email from someone on the board itself. Let's pick up where we last left off.
3: I really feel like our town board did not want to have somebody questioning the way things have always been. This attitude and mentality of, well, this is the way it's always been, does not create an atmosphere of growth, of expansion in a positive way for a community where younger generations can speak their voice, input to the community, and share some of their experiences as well. I think when it's a community and people are elected in, they have to be open to how they're serving that community and the population that's there. And so when someone is challenging that or questioning that, I just think it really brought in this irritation, and it was like, well, we've got to silence her and make this stop. What the town is doing is illegal because it's violating our amendment rights. To go after somebody who's speaking out against the government, that's First Amendment rights. That's pretty basic.
4: What happened to Erica and Zach was unconstitutional. This enforcement action was pursued against them in retaliation for protected speech. If the First Amendment protects anything, it certainly protects your right to speak critical of the government. That is core protected First Amendment expression. And when a government enforces ordinance violations or really takes any kind of adverse action against you as a direct result because of things that you

0: said about the government, that violates the First Amendment.
1: With that, they fired back as the town of Eagle. You know, they claim they're not violating my First Amendment rights because I'm still speaking. That statement in a court document makes my stomach turn. My own local government says, oh yeah, no, there's not a problem because she's still talking. What if there was a problem? Does that mean you would silence me somehow? I mean, that seems so ominous and threatening and just something out of a historical movie in my mind.
2: Possible mob movie parallels aside, the town of Eagle seems right here. Erica is still speaking after all. So how could her First Amendment rights be violated? It turns out it's not that simple.
0: So there's a legal standard here, and the legal standard is, would the actions of the government chill the speech of a person of ordinary firmness? How would your average person react to being threatened with tens of thousands of dollars in fines? Like, it's in this case, it seems clear. And the short answer is, Erica is a person of extraordinary firmness. She is incredibly committed to making sure that the town of Eagle is a fair place to live. She's passionate about defending the First Amendment rights of the residents of the town of Eagle. She's passionate about her farm. And a threat of $20,000 in liability, that would have an effect on my decisions. I would have an effect on how I decided to speak or conduct my business or what I decided to do. And I think most people feel that way. That's a lot of money. And adding to that, just the threat of continued enforcement. And you know, this has been a process that's been going on for a year now, but the original enforcement process dragged out over months. And there were many visits to Erica and Zach's farm. And just that decision of, listen, we could just shut up and not have to deal with this anymore, or we could continue talking and, you know, who knows what else is gonna happen. There's gonna be more visits and more code violations. I just don't think it's debatable that a person of ordinary firmness would be affected by that. So that's incredibly problematic, and that's the first big constitutional violation and issue here. The second big constitutional violation that we've pointed out in our lawsuit is related to the fee structure of the attorneys who work for the town. So a lot of small towns do what Eagle does. This isn't problematic in and of itself, but they are too small to have an attorney that works for the town full time, and they farm that work out to a private law firm. That's what Eagle does. There's a law firm called the Municipal Law Group that handles the prosecution of ordinance violations for the town. This isn't, like I said, necessarily problematic, but the way that it works in Eagle is that the lawyers are paid hourly, and they have a lot of discretion in how to pursue these prosecutions. So as you can imagine, with an hourly rate, this hourly rate is later assessed also against the people who are being targeted for code enforcement. But with an hourly rate, you know, there's an incentive to work more hours. And how do you work more hours? Well, if you can find more violations and you can make the enforcement process drag out longer, not resolve it quickly, you're gonna make more money because you've worked more hours.
1: So we as the citizen are not only paying for our own court representation at that point, or an attorney to represent us, but we then have to pay for the town's attorney who is fighting against us.
0: The Supreme Court has said in a case called Marshall versus Jericho, this is from 1980, that a scheme injecting personal financial interest into prosecutions could run afoul of the Constitution, would raise constitutional issues under the 14th Amendment's guarantee of due process. And that's what we think is exactly what's happening here. There's a direct link between prosecution and the pocketbooks of the town attorneys, and that's incredibly problematic.
2: Erica and the Institute for Justice, which, by the way, takes cases pro bono, or free of charge for its clients, teamed up in 2020 to take Eagle to task on all of this. But where does her case stand today?
1: Currently, we are waiting for the federal judge to make a decision based on the motions that we have submitted, as well as the Town of Eagle. And Town of Eagle has had some motions where they just are asking the judge to throw everything out because they're 100% in the right. And with the Town of Eagle moving this into federal court, I don't think the Town of Eagle citizens even realize what that cost is. Who's paying for this? That's very concerning, for one, and then to be frivolous with additional motions being filed and multiple attorneys working on this case. IJ, with our representation, we're not, as a family, in this suing for hundreds of thousands of dollars. We are suing for $1. And I hope that the public understands that this right now isn't about, you know, being a part of a litigation money-making machine. This is about what's right. I mean, I have teenage children, and I am trying to raise them to be good contributors to society and being good human beings in the world. And this was the perfect civics lesson for them, unfortunately, that it had to be this direct in our family. But, you know, they're getting a very well-rounded understanding of local government and how to operate a business through our farm operations and what our rights are within that.
3: And a great job by Monty Montgomery. A special thanks to Erica Brewer, and also a special thanks to her lawyer, Kirby West of the Institute for Justice. And what a story Erica Brewer told. Small town, rural America at its best, just wanting to sell some produce, getting punished by her own government officials for speaking her mind about some other business before the local board. The story of Erica Brewer, our Rule of Law series, here on Our American Stories.
4: America, a nation, a society whose roots run deep in agriculture. The founding fathers, agrarians, including the father of our country.
5: He wrote the names of several cultivars that he had worked with at his home in Mount Vernon.
4: Whether or not George Washington cut down his father's cherry tree remains lore, yet his planting and growing of several varieties of cherries is fact, and a recent discovery during renovations at Mount Vernon provides a narrative full of American history, innovation, and perhaps future opportunity. I'm Rod Bain. USDA plant geneticist Ben Gutierrez joins us to tell us a George Washington cherry tale that's no lie in this edition of Agriculture USA. The United States of America at its birth 250 years ago was fledgling in so many ways. One was in the realm of agriculture.
5: Fruit was a major part of colonial culture, and really a signal of land ownership was to plant an orchard. You planted trees as a sign that you were here to stay, you were going to establish a homestead. And so really the very different economy than how we kind of view things today.
4: Ben Gutierrez is the tart cherry curator at USDA's Plant Genetic Resource Unit in Geneva, New York. Yes, his study of cherry genetics goes back to the time of George Washington.
5: He was an avid agricultural experimenter, so he did a lot for figuring out drainage and rotation for his home at Mount Vernon. He also planted a lot of cherries, and he wrote about these cherries. They're new to the area of American horticulture. It's kind of in its infant stage. And so figuring out what works, what cultivates, what can we bring right out of Europe and work with there. So experimenting with tart cherries, sweet cherries, kind of just exploring what the possibilities are.
4: And in the case of the nation's first president, he documented three or four varieties grown at his estate in Mount Vernon, Virginia, cultivars that he named.
5: These are ones that are documented throughout Europe as well. Some of the material that we know that Washington had worked with were named cultivars that at that time were already a few hundred years old. Yellow Spanish is a cherry that's mentioned in colonial America that dates back to the early 1600s. And so once you find something that worked, you kind of pass it on. So modern breeding didn't begin until maybe the mid-1900s, especially for cherry, which is still pretty young in terms of what's been bred, what's been done to control and directly improve through cross-pollination in the breeding world.
4: Washington was not unusual, however, in sharing his ag experiments and breeding of new crop cultivars in a colonial form of extension.
5: Thomas Jefferson was just a little bit south of Washington. George Mason, all these founding fathers were sharing fruit and sharing what their successes were in agriculture. And so we actually know some of the records from George Washington says he got his cherries from George Mason. Kind of this partnership, this enthusiasm for trading, things that were working, kind of this willingness to collaborate among early Americans. It was such a beautiful time period and kind of how we're starting to piece together our early American horticultural practices.
4: A unique record of Washington's efforts, however, was discovered in 2024. A renovation of Mount Vernon unearthed two bottles of well-preserved cherries.
5: We do know it was a tart cherry, so some of the pits kind of indicate that it's this species. We got down into the genetic information that we could retrieve, and it does match better to the tart cherry signature.
4: Now, Gutierrez notes the significance of the discovery historically, but with 250-year-old plus genetic material preserved and documented, there is also future potential.
5: The tart cherry cultivation isn't that broad in the United States currently. It's more of a processing or a juicing cherry. Grandma's pies, right, are full of tart cherries. But if you look at tart cherry consumption, Europe versus the United States today, tart cherries are much more broadly consumed internationally. So maybe this is a chance for we can expand our markets and explore how to bring in new crops and new flavors into American horticulture.
4: And as a fellow cherry aficionado, Gutierrez admires George Washington's pioneering spirit as a founder of the United States of America, a patriot and president, and particularly as a grower.
5: I do love that mindset of like, let's have that broad genetic base so that we can always have that kind of infusion into markets of flavor, of quality, of things that just grow easily.
4: This has been Agriculture USA. I'm Rod Bain reporting for the U.S. Department of Agriculture in Washington, D.C.
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8: News this hour from Town Hall. I'm Keith Peters in Washington. A strong earthquake has hit the South American country of Colombia.
9: A powerful 7.4 magnitude earthquake has struck western Colombia, shaking the South American nation and neighboring Ecuador, prompting people to evacuate homes and buildings. The epicenter was in San Jose del Palmar, about 250 miles west of Colombia's capital, Bogota. The U.S. Geological Survey says the earthquake struck at a depth of 66 miles. Officials say there are injuries and serious damage to buildings. It follows two back-to-back 7.2 and 7.5 magnitude earthquakes in Venezuela in late June. I'm Lisa Dwyer.
8: A spicy item, a particular variety of chili pepper, is the subject of the latest food recall we're hearing about.
10: Taylor Fresh Foods, a parent company of Taylor Farms, is voluntarily recalling some products that include jalapenos because of worries about possible salmonella contamination. The announcement comes a few weeks after Taylor Farms voluntarily recalled its iceberg lettuce products sourced from Mexico because of a potential link to a multi-state cyclospora outbreak that has sickened people across the U.S. Rich Thomason reporting.
8: The National Oceanic and Atmospheric Administration says the contiguous United States set a record for the hottest month ever in July. Last month averaged 76.89 degrees Fahrenheit across the lower 48 states, eclipsing the Dust Bowl's July 1936 reading by an eighth of a degree. Although it was unusually cool in Alaska, hotter than normal conditions blanketed the lower 48. On Wall Street, the Dow down by 61 points, the S&P lower by 4. More at townhall.com.
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12: There's been another recall by Taylor Farms.
9: Taylor Fresh Foods, the parent company of Taylor Farms, is voluntarily recalling more products that include jalapenos because of worries about a possible salmonella contamination. Weeks after recalling iceberg lettuce, a grower in Sinaloa, Mexico, a supplier to Host Citrus Distributors, was identified as a potential source of the new salmonella outbreak. Taylor says they are no longer sourcing products from that farmer. The list of recalled products was distributed by Taylor Farms in multiple states with a best if used by date up to August 16th, 2026. I'm Lisa Dwyer.
12: The U.S. stock market edged downward from its all-time high while oil prices rose on uncertainty about when the Strait of Hormuz could reopen and get the global flow of crude flowing once again. For the Wall Street Business Report, I'm Bob Agnew.
8: News and analysis at townhall.com. New local debate rises over the continued deployment of National Guard troops in Washington, D.C. We hear more on this story from correspondent Lisa Dwyer reporting.
9: Washington residents and officials are continuing to question the need for the deployment of National Guard troops in Washington, D.C. President Donald Trump has now extended that deployment through January 2029 at a cost of another $1.4 billion. Locals are also concerned about the impact on the upcoming midterm elections with troops on the street. Other than lawsuits and protesting, there's not much they can do about it. Washington is a congressionally established federal district, which means that as president, Trump has much greater influence over the police and D.C. National Guard, which he controls directly. I'm Lisa Dwyer.
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0: This is Lee Habib, and this is Our American Stories. Despite having a population of only 55,000 people, about as many as the capital of our nation's least populated state, Wyoming, Greenland has been in the news a lot, and not just recently. That's because Americans have always been keen on, perhaps, taking it for ourselves. Here to share the story of our nation's long fascination with Greenland is Mark Kawar, author of America, But Bigger. Let's get into the story.
1: In 2019, Donald Trump surprised America by talking about buying Greenland. This is something that America has done in its past. It's acquired territory, but it seems strange to listeners in the 21st century. And I made a map. I heard the news and decided, what would America look like if it had Greenland as well? And then I thought, well, I should really add Canada and Mexico to the map because the United States has tried to acquire them in the past as well. Pretty soon, this map got bigger and bigger and more detailed, and I kept learning more and more stories about places around the world that could have become part of the United States. And I've learned Donald Trump wasn't the first American president who tried to acquire Greenland. The first American to get really interested in Greenland was William Seward, Abraham Lincoln's Secretary of State, and probably America's most ambitious annexationist.
2: Here's Wayne Jensen of the Alaska Historical Commission with more on this man.
3: He thought all of North America should be part of the United States. British Columbia, Panama Canal Zone was one of his pet projects. Samoa, Guam, Hawaii, Guano Islands Act was a bill that Seward introduced into the Senate, and it said that the United States could claim any uninhabited atoll or island that wasn't under the control of another country and that contained guano.
2: Otherwise known as bird or bat poop. I'm not joking about that either. This thing was critically important to fertilizers.
3: But it was also an important component of gunpowder. The United States claimed over 100 atolls or islands, mostly in the Pacific, and there was one in particular that would be a particular strategic importance if there was ever an international war.
4: Hardly had the din of guns been hushed in the Coral Sea when the Battle of Midway blazed forth in all its mighty fury. Here the United States forces met and crushed a full Jap battle fleet.
3: The Battle of Midway turned out to be the turning point in the war in the Pacific, and that was one of those islands that was claimed by the United States under that bill. The only thing, though, that happened during his term as Secretary of State was the acquisition of Alaska. It wasn't called Alaska at that time. It was called Russian America. And they were interested to see if the United States had any interest in that territory. Russia offered $10 million, and Seward offered $5 million, and they settled very quickly at $7 million, which was Seward's maximum. And the Tsar came back and said, yeah, that looks like a good idea. There was a fake ad that was placed in the New York Herald which said, cash, cash, cash, cash paid for cast-off territories, best price given to old colonies, north or south. Any impoverished monarchs retiring from the colonization business may find a good purchaser by addressing William Henry Seward, Post Office, Washington, D.C.
1: But he also had his eyes on Greenland. He commissioned a report just after the Civil War. He was negotiating with Denmark about buying the Danish West Indies, which the U.S. did eventually acquire decades later and are now the U.S. Virgin Islands. But he thought, maybe we can expand the negotiations. Maybe we'll acquire from Denmark not just the West Indies, but also Greenland and Iceland. So he commissioned a report looking at the resources of Greenland and Iceland. It came to the conclusion, yes, the U.S. should acquire these two territories. But before he could make any progress, the political tide in Washington turned against him. Andrew Johnson was now president after Lincoln's assassination. Seward had continued as his Secretary of State, and Johnson was really feuding with Republicans in Congress. And after the purchase of Alaska, the Republicans just said, enough. We're not handing Seward and Johnson another win. There might have been some interest in Greenland, but it was the wrong messenger. The next big push of American interest in Greenland was in the early 20th century when Denmark had settlements in the south of Greenland. Northern Greenland was largely unexplored until Americans started exploring it. Explorers like Robert Peary, who is often credited with first reaching the North Pole, he trekked across northern Greenland, planted the U.S. flag, wanted Greenland to become part of the United States. And there were American diplomats who supported that and wanted to make a trade with Denmark. Woodrow Wilson was interested in that idea, but eventually came to the conclusion that, no, the territory I really want from Denmark is the Danish West Indies, what are now the U.S. Virgin Islands. The Panama Canal had just opened, the Virgin Islands were on the approach to it, so he made a trade, and he bought the Virgin Islands from Denmark, and as part of the deal, he gave up any rights that the United States might have had to Greenland. So the U.S. might have had a good claim to at least parts of northern Greenland based on this exploration by Americans. Wilson gave that up.
4: War's dramatic action reaches the far north as Coast Guardsmen blast their way through ice floes off Greenland in an attempt to break up establishment of Nazi bases.
1: The third attempt on Greenland was after World War II. Denmark had been conquered by Nazi Germany and had basically lost control of Greenland.
2: Here's Ryan Szymanski, the curator for the Battleship New Jersey in Camden, with a little bit more on what that meant. His full video on the subject can be found on the New Jersey's YouTube page. Definitely go check it out. It's great.
5: While Denmark was occupied by the Nazis, their overseas possessions didn't recognize the authority of the puppet government. The Nazis didn't have the power to project control over those islands. That said, the Nazis do actually land troops, might not be the right word, but they land Nazis to set up weather stations.
1: So American troops moved in. They had the consent of the Danish ambassador to Washington, but not the government in occupied Europe.
5: This is where Titanic comes into the story. Following the loss of Titanic in 1912, a number of international countries came up with the Ice Patrol, which primarily involved the United States Coast Guard. Because the United States Coast Guard was plugged into this international safety situation, and because at this time the United States was still neutral, the Danish islands were far more interested in having United States troops take over their protection from Denmark while the Nazis controlled Denmark than in having a belligerent country like Great Britain or Canada come in.
2: By the way, that aforementioned ambassador to the United States, his name was Heinrich Kaufmann. And when he signed the Greenland Defense Agreement with the U.S., he technically committed an act of treason. The puppet Danish government in occupied Copenhagen declared his actions illegal and actually tried him in absentia for treason. He was convicted and stripped of his position. He's considered by most Danes today to be a national hero.
1: So they moved in, set up military installations, really jump-started the Greenland economy, and
5: next to the Panama Canal, which allows American warships to transit from one ocean to another, the Greenland-Iceland-UK gap is the most strategic waterway the United States protects. Predicting the weather in Europe required having weather stations out here to be able to pick up storm fronts on their way in this direction. Notably, the Allies used their weather detecting ability to schedule the D-Day landings, which were originally scheduled for June 5th, 1944. But given meteorological data, General Eisenhower realized he was going to have a break in a storm front, which allowed him to push it back to June 6th, which ended up being a perfect landing opportunity. The Germans, believing that the storm was coming through and that would prevent any landings, were not prepared, with folks like General Erwin Rommel in charge of the defenses going home to celebrate his wife's birthday because the inferior Nazi weather reports said that it was going to be bad weather all throughout.
1: And after the war, the U.S. wanted to stay. They offered Denmark $100 million in gold to keep Greenland. Denmark wasn't interested, but they did say, well, you can't have Greenland, but you can have everything you want out of Greenland. We'll make a treaty with you to give you all the military access you want, and you can build bases and be responsible for Greenland's security. And the U.S. thought that was a good deal. This is the era where it's no longer bigger is better. It's get what you want without too much territory. So instead of buying Greenland, the U.S. got military basing rights in Greenland, and there's still a U.S. base there today.
0: And a terrific job on the production, editing, and storytelling by our own Monty Montgomery. And a special thanks to Mark Kawar, author of America But Bigger, near annexations from Greenland to the Galapagos. And what a story he tells about Greenland and our early ambitions to get it, starting with Seward, who of course purchased Alaska, and then Denmark was occupied by the Nazis and American troops moved in. And after the war, the U.S. wanted to stay and offered a hunk of cash to buy it. But the deal was simpler. You can't have Greenland, but you can build bases on it and use it as you may. And that's where we stand today. The story of Greenland and America, here on Our American Stories.
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0: 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Our next storyteller is an American chili pepper breeder who's the founder and president of the Puckerbutt Pepper Company. And by the way, you've probably seen him on Hot Ones, on cable, Hulu, or wherever you get your television. 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
1: All right, I'm smoking Ed Curry. I'm the president, owner, mad scientist, and chef at the Puckerbutt Pepper Company. And I'm known for making hot sauce and known for breeding peppers. I bred the Pepper X, which is the current Guinness World Record. And I bred the Carolina Reaper, which was the world record for 13 years. Those are the peppers people know about, but there's a whole lot more coming. Now, you know, people often ask, how did I get into doing plants? And, you know, that's really a story that goes all the way back to my childhood. I grew up in New York, and we were fortunate enough to be one of the houses on the block that had a yard. And my mother made beautiful gardens. And that was rare for New York City. And, you know, we would go out as little kids and help her in the garden. It wasn't really anything of interest. It was more of, hey, let's hang out with mom. And then we moved to Valley Forge, Pennsylvania. And when we moved there, we had a very big lot. I mean, it was huge. And the gardens got bigger and bigger, and I got more interest in it. And one of the things my mother started showing me how to do, she would get different colors from flowers by crossing tubers or by adding nutrients into the ground that caused the flowers to come out not what they did the year before. So that really, I was a smart kid, and that kind of piqued my interest into, oh, this looks kind of cool. Maybe I can do this, you know. And then we moved to Michigan. But by that time, essentially, I was a full-blown addict. I had been drinking through my childhood. I got in a lot of trouble in elementary school and junior high, drinking and doing drugs and smoking when you're not supposed to be. So that got me interested in, well, if I can breed, you know, flowers, if I can do stuff with that, what can I do with pot, you know? At the time, the only real source for any knowledge on pot was a magazine called High Times. And, you know, I tried crossing different strains of pot that came in. But those were high school attempts. Those were kid attempts, not really science attempts. Even though I knew what I was doing, I really didn't know what I was doing, if that makes any sense. My parents dropped me off at college at a very young age, because as I said, I was a smart kid, you know, so I was ahead of grade of everybody else. I went to college on my 17th birthday. It was kind of funny because my dad gave me a case of Heineken Dark, a case of Heineken Light, and told me if I wanted to continue living the lifestyle I was living, I better find something to cure heart disease or cancer, because that kills our family, and you're going to die pretty young, you know? And, you know, I took that to heart because I wanted to keep on partying. That's plain and simple. So I went to a place called the library, trying to research who didn't have heart disease or cancer. I found a study that showed that people up in the equatorial band, whether they're westernized or not, had very, very low heart indices of heart disease or cancer. I mean, almost zil. At the time, there were five indices I could find that were common in all those different cultures. And the one that I could standardize in a lab was capsaicin. So that really piqued my interest in peppers. I always liked hot stuff. You know, growing up in New York in a half-Italian family, I was exposed to pepper flakes and pepperoncini and cherry peppers and things like that, but nothing really hot. So during one of my trips back home, I went to a place called the West East, which was a restaurant that was run by a Vietnamese family. And I told them I wanted the hottest thing they had. They said, no, you know? And I said, yeah, let me try. And when I ate that, it threw me for a loop, okay? But it also made me feel really good. It kind of got me high, you know? And I kept on eating, and I kept on drinking those Thai coffees, and I kept on eating, sweating and snotting. I asked them where I could get those peppers, and they gave me a bag full of peppers, but they also gave me a little pepper plant. It was a Vietnamese bird pepper. And that was my first exposure to a hot, what I thought was a hot pepper, which now I would say is a mild pepper. I'd pop them like candy, you know? But the very first thing I did was go back to my dorm room, and I fed them to other people I knew just to watch their reactions. But, you know, again, the addiction was taking a toll on my life. And I kind of, you know, I saw an angel. I thought, you know, looking back on it, I had decided that I didn't want to live anymore. But I really, you know, I still didn't want to kill myself, if that makes any sense.
2: And you've been listening to the founder and president of the Pucker Butt Pepper Company, and that's Ed Curry. And he's telling a heck of a story about his early life and the problems he had with alcohol and drugs, but also the curiosity he had and the affection he had for this thing called peppers. He had discovered and learned to love peppers from his Italian side of his family, but not hot peppers. I'm half Italian, and we love peppers. We put peppers in everything, but not the kind that he's talking about. That had to happen when he walked into a Vietnamese restaurant and discovered the true nature of hot. And of course, he was also descending into a dark place, and he was thinking of ending his own life, but not actually thinking about going through with it. When we come back, more of the story of Ed Curry here on Our American Stories. Lee Habib here, the host of Our American Stories. 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
5: High pressure still in control across the central part of the country over the next several days, so hot temperatures will be the main weather story, though we will see a couple of weak disturbances skirting along the northern edge of that high pressure system, giving us a few isolated shower and thunderstorm chances, particularly across parts of Nebraska. We'll see one of those waves moving across the region tonight, isolated thunderstorms possible stretching from southwestern and south central Nebraska into northwestern Kansas, and eventually moving into central Nebraska and northern Kansas before fading out in the overnight hours. Temperatures fall back into the upper 60s for western Nebraska, low 70s across much of southern Nebraska and western Kansas, and upper 70s to near 80s for central and eastern Kansas and most of Oklahoma. Tuesday, lots of sunshine and the heat is on once again, a little bit of lingering cloud cover right along the Kansas-Nebraska border. But other than that, a very sunny and hot day once again with highs in the triple digits for most of the region. Eastern Nebraska just a little cooler, highs in the low 90s.
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0: And we return to Our American Stories. Let's return to Ed Curry, and he is the founder and president of the Pucker Butt Pepper Company.
1: So I had decided one night in a blizzard to open up all the doors and windows, and I put a massive amount of drugs and alcohol in front of me. I was ready to, you know, just put myself to sleep, essentially. And I saw an angel. It was an angel, okay. And I know that because I went and looked for footprints, and there were no footprints in the snow, all right? And that angel told me to go to a place called Brighton Hospital. And I knew where Brighton, Michigan was, so I loaded up my T-top Camaro and drove out in a blizzard looking for this place. But when I got there, it was a rehab hospital. And I told them I didn't need to stay there, you know. They talked me into staying. Oh, sorry, I got to try something hot. We're cooking a project here. I think it's good.
8: All right.
1: Woo, I think it's real good.
8: All right.
1: Woo! So, I wound up staying 33 days at that hospital. Funny sidebar about this. When I was about 17 years old, I went to my neighbor's house, but his mom and dad had gotten divorced, and his mom worked really far away. So we go down and sit around his kitchen table and do bong hits and drink whatever was in the liquor cabinet and just have fun. And she walked in on us, and she said, "One day you guys are all going to wind up where I work." She turned out to be the director of the hospital I went at. And she was a counselor there when she told us that. And she told me, she said, "I told you back in 1979, you were going to wind up here, and you did, you know?" So I'm starting to study peppers in college. And we're coming up on first semester finals. I got a bunch of people in my room with a keg of Low and Brow Dark, and we're doing bong hits and other various things. I think a few of us popped some mushrooms, and one of the girls who was in the room for part of her final, she had to ask people what they wanted to achieve in life. And she went around the room, and someone said they were going to be a doctor, or someone said they were going to be a lawyer. He did turn out to be a lawyer. You know, there were like 12 of us in there. And this was the week before Thanksgiving. So it was like the Tuesday or Monday before Thanksgiving of 1981. And I said, "I am going to make the hottest pepper in the world." And she wrote that down. All right, Ed Curry. Hottest pepper in the world. We fast forward to 2007. We had remained friends. I called her up and I talked her into moving down to South Carolina and helping me run this blooming business. And about 2 weeks later, she produced the notes from 1981 showing that I was going to make the hottest pepper in the world. And I had already given Winthrop University what became the Reaper to test. And at the time, it rated the hottest that was ever measured at 1.275 million Scoville heat units. Let me explain what a Scoville heat unit is for you. And that's the measurement we use to see how hot a pepper is. In the early 1900s, a guy named Wilbur Scoville came up with this scale, and it was a very subjective scale. It was how much of a liquid it took to dilute a pepper until you couldn't feel any of the heat. But see, for me, I don't feel any of the heat from a jalapeno. So that would be zero to me. Whereas you might be 5,000 ounces to not feel any of the heat. So that was the Scoville heat scale for a long time. But then science caught up with the needs of like the medical community, you know, because like capsaicin is, capsaicinoids are used in a lot of things medicinally and have been since the early 1900s. Sports creams, you know, Bengay, that kind of thing. So to standardize it, they came up with a machine called an HPLC, a high-performance liquid chromatograph. But that's where the science comes in. So anyway, getting back to, I got clean, okay? And I couldn't go anywhere. I was in some legal trouble. And I needed something to do with my day because essentially I had to go to a bunch of meetings, a bunch of rehab, a bunch of everything. So I started messing around with peppers, but again, really just to hurt people who I knew from rehab and in meetings. It was fun, you know? And then, like, my sponsor at the time, he was like, hey, you're getting high off of these things. And there's some fact to that. When you eat capsaicin in any form, hot sauce, whatever, peppers, there's a nerve receptor that only mammals have, TRVP1. That reacts with the capsaicin to send a chemical signal to your brain saying, you're on fire, don't eat this. But if you put it on your skin, you get the same reaction. But it's just a brain trick. There's no actual heat in peppers. But because your brain thinks you're on fire, it also releases a huge amount of dopamine and endorphin into your system, kind of like a runner's high. So you either get a fight or a flight response. Some people don't like what's going on, so they're the ones who run around chugging milk, you know, throwing up, crying. Or you get a fight response, you know, and you kind of like what's going on, you do it again. You know, there's nothing you can stop for the physiological. Like, I just ate something hot. My saliva is running. My nose is running. My eyes are watering. My skin kind of flushed. You know, that's just physiological reactions from the base brain. Nothing you can do about that. But I'm an addict in recovery, okay? My body kind of likes that feeling. So my body goes to the fight response. So I kind of noticed early on that even though a lot of people had reaction to eating peppers, those in the recovery community went back for seconds. Now, through the late 80s, early 90s, I had moved back and forth between Michigan and Carolina half a dozen times, trying to change my circumstance. But wherever I went, I was there. So the same thing happened no matter what. But I loved South Carolina. And I love the dirt in South Carolina. And I love the history of South Carolina. And I kept on going back.
0: And you're listening to Ed Curry, and he's the founder and president of the Pucker Butt Pepper Company. And my goodness, what a complicated life he's leading. There's a blizzard one night, he's in college, and there he is. Well, he's just downing a massive amount of pills and drugs. And in the end, as he put it, he was just trying to go to sleep permanently. And it didn't happen. As he put it, he saw an angel. And he said it was a snowy day and there were no footprints. And that angel told him to go to a rehab his friend's mother had told him he'd end up in many years before. And for those of you who think, oh, an angel, you know, what a load of you know what. Well, there are people who believe it. And don't tell Ed Curry he didn't see an angel. And then, of course, there he is with that pepper obsession. And for some reason, well, he just likes hot and really hot. And hearing about the psychological effects and the physiological effects is remarkable. And how some personalities deal with heat and another doesn't. And how the body produces, well, chemicals in response to that heat. It's fascinating. And, of course, it fascinated Ed Curry and saved Ed Curry. It's very clear that this obsession saved him from narcotics. and alcohol and drugs. When we come back, more of the story of Ed Curry, the founder and president of Pucker Butt Pepper Company, here on Our American Stories.

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1: 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Let's pick up where we last left off.
2: So the very first thing I did when they told me I could leave the state of Michigan was I called my parents. I had to humble myself. I'm a 38-year-old man. I had to humble myself and say, Mom and Dad, can I come live with you? And to my surprise, they said yes. Okay. Now, I didn't realize there were going to be a ton of rules I really didn't like when I got there. They didn't trust me at all, and they had every right not to trust me. But I called a buddy of mine who had been one of my best friends since I was 14. He immediately packed his family and his two small children, you know, his wife and two small children up, came down and packed me up and moved me down to South Carolina. I was gone within 48 hours of the court setting me free. When I got here, it was November. So there really wasn't much I could do as far as planting or anything like that. But the one thing that did happen was I met a young lady, okay? And I asked her for her name, and she was like, who wants to know? Looking straight at me. And I asked her for her phone number, and she was like, not a chance in hell. She, like, in front of me, she called me a funny little man. And she was rude to me, seriously rude to me. But in one of the events for the group that I met her in, I heard her say, I wish someone would make salsa. And I got together all the stuff to make some salsa, and I made peach mango salsa. And she asked, who made the salsa? And I was in. Okay. She doesn't like me saying this because she's a Christian Southern woman. But in the springtime, she moved me into her house. Okay. I had officially asked her to marry me already. But we were walking on the beach in Hilton Head. And I took all the silver out of the inside of the pack of a cigarettes. All the silver. And while we were walking, I formed a ring out of it. And I got down on my knee on the beach in Hilton Head, and I said, Linda, would you form a limited liability corporation with me? And she said, what? You know? I said, will you form an LLC with me? And she was like, what are you trying to say? Are you trying to tell me you want to get married? And I was like, yeah. And she wore that band of cigarette wrapper for the rest of the weekend. You know, it was really, really cool. But she moved me in the springtime, and she went away for some conference, and I went to Home Depot and bought 5-gallon buckets in bulk, and I bought a ton of dirt, and when she came home, every square inch of her yard was filled with peppers and tomatoes. And she was like, what are you doing? You know, and I said, well, I'm going to build a greenhouse back here. She was like, why? And I told her, God has put it on my heart that I need to do peppers. I've been doing stuff with peppers since 81. I'm going to make the hottest pepper in the world. I'm going to cure cancer. I'm going to cure heart disease. And she's like, well, if that's what you want to do, that's what you do. She had no idea how much fruit would come off of all those plants. So she's like, what are we going to do with this? And I said, oh, we'll make hot sauce and salsa and give it to our friends. You know, make Christmas presents and stuff. And we started giving that stuff away. And the next year, after we got married, we were giving a lot of stuff away, okay? And she said, people will buy this. And I said, no, they won't. And she proved me wrong. We went to a local farmer's market, and we sold a lot of hot sauce and a lot of salsa in one day. And she said, let's form a business. And that's when we formed our first hot sauce business.

0: yards filled up with about 20,000 plants. You know, it just kept on growing from there. The end of 2006 is when I saw my first farmland, and we planted that in 2007. Again, it was all about really hurting people. And I had a few contacts in the medical community, and they were like, they were taking samples of peppers, but, you know, I was saying, this is the compound we need to look at. You know, I knew the science behind it. And, you know, they were just doing low-level research, spare time stuff, not real stuff. Let's see, 2007, we started the farm. And in 2006, I had gotten my first storefront, okay? And we were selling a lot of hot sauce, a lot of hot sauce. But it was crappy hot sauce. I really wasn't doing it right, you know? We were selling in mason jars, sometimes in woozies, you know? I was designing labels. They looked like two-year-olds had done them, things like that. But I've got this really hot pepper, okay? And I've been hurting people with it for a couple of years. And we've been getting it tested over at Winthrop University. And one of the grad students who's testing my stuff said, you know, you're beating the current Guinness World Record right now. And I was like, oh, I had no idea, you know, no idea at all. She goes, actually, your first test beat the Guinness World Record. But now that the plant's becoming stable, why don't we get some data and why don't you do a world record? And her name was LaQuisha. I wasn't even looking for a record. All the people who worked for me at that time were in recovery, okay? And they were all, every single one of them was a character. And all had trouble finding direction. And we were the biggest group of misfits you could ever find in your life. If there was a mistake to be made, we made that mistake, okay? And sometimes we didn't learn from those mistakes. We just made them again and again, trying to prove ourselves right, you know? But LaQuisha graduated in 2009, and she published a poster as part of her grad, you know, they do projects. She published a poster showing a bunch of data on what was at the time called HP22B, showing that it was the hottest thing in the world. And the internet went crazy. People were calling me liars, people were calling me a thief, people, you know, there was one group that was like, this can't be, we don't know who this guy is. But what happened with that is I also went to the real experts, reached out, and the real doctors reached out, and the real scientists reached out. And in talking to them, they figured out that I knew a little bit about science, you know, and I told them what I was doing. And a lot of researchers were very interested in the medical benefits that I purported for peppers and showed them through research since the early 1900s.
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1: And we continue with Our American Stories. And we're listening to Ed Curry, the founder and president of the Puckerbutt Pepper Company, sharing his story. Let's pick up where we last left off.

0: So business is growing. I'm getting a lot of international recognition from all the press. I was invited to participate in something called the Charlotte Ventures. And when I went there, I didn't feel like I belonged. But they picked me to be in the finals. And the first lady who went up is like, I have 400 and some researchers in my facility. She was a doctor. We've discovered a pinprick test for breast cancer to get rid of mammograms. It's 90% accurate, and we want to use the money to get two more researchers and get this to market. And I'm looking at, you know, around me, and everybody's in doctor uniforms, you know, and it's a big auditorium full of people. And the next guy goes up and he's like, I have developed a process with nanorobots to deliver chemotherapy into cancer cells, and there's only 10% of, you know, and I want to use the money to do more field tests, you know, and blah, blah, blah. And the next person gets up and they're like curing some eye disease. And the next person gets up and they're curing some other disease. And then it was my turn, and I went up and I was like, my name's Smokin' Ed Curry. I invented the hottest pepper in the world, and I don't belong here. And I walked off the stage, you know, and I got third place. I got third place. I couldn't believe it, because the judges were looking at all the data, not just our speech. But that got me in touch with doctors who are really interested. Like that doctor with the nanorobots, he goes, you used to be fat. And I was like, yeah, I used to be fat. You know, he goes, I remember you. You said peppers cure cancer. Let's figure out why. And that got me in touch with people who were doing ALS, which got me in touch with people who were doing obesity, which got me in touch with it. All of a sudden, all these people in the medical community were listening to the things I was saying, looking at the research I had done. You know, you can look up all this stuff online. I mean, there's a chion, a capsaicinoid that causes an autoimmune sequence in cancer and kills the cancer. It causes it to kill itself. Delivery method is the problem. Not everybody will eat a stupid hot thing like this all day long, okay? And it's up to the medical community to come out with something. We'll see what comes of it. But anyway, 2011, a funny thing happened. Through a miracle, absolute miracle God story, my wife and I were in the delivery room as our daughter was being born. We adopted a baby girl. 2 years later, the same miracle happened and we had a baby boy. But in between then, I had worked for the banks and my bank got bought by another bank. And I was planning to take a leave of absence. And the day I was leaving for my leave of absence, I got let go. So I found myself without a job, without an income, except for the pepper business, which was not making enough money to support itself. It got to the point where I was borrowing money for payroll, always paying back, but robbing Peter to pay Paul, essentially. So my wife was like, you need to work full-time in the pepper business and make that profit. And I was like, okay. I made you a promise, baby, that I would not, I'm going to find a regular job, because I promised you until all the debt was paid back, I would not stop working. And she relieved me of that promise, and I went full-time in the pepper business. See, beforehand, I was working at the bank from like 4 or 5 in the morning until, you know, 2 or 3 in the afternoon, and then driving to the farm and working the farm, and then going and making hot sauce at night. Between the two jobs, I was running about 18 hours a day. So we're still growing, but struggling. I had like 29 employees. I really didn't need them all, but, you know, people needed jobs. The downturn in the economy caused my friends to need jobs, and I hired them all. And I was sitting at a thing called the Southern Women's Christmas Show, looking around at the people who were working with me, trying to decide who I was laying off by payday, because I had 2 weeks to pay them all the money I owed them if I laid them off. And my phone kept on buzzing. I looked down and the phone was ringing, And it was someone from Guinness. And it said, congratulations, Ed. You're officially amazing. You have the Guinness World Record for the hottest pepper in the world. And I started weeping. I literally got down on my knees and started weeping and praising God. And someone thought I was having a heart attack, and they called the little EMS unit, and this EMS golf cart thing came around the corner, and they were like, who's having a heart attack? And I was like, no, I'm crying, man. It's okay. It's okay. It's tears of joy, you know, not sorrow. But from there on, it has been, every day has been a journey that's an absolute miracle, whether it's good or bad. I've been able to grow this business to the point where we were supplying a whole lot of major manufacturers. I mean major manufacturers, Fortune 500 companies, with the products they need to make the products they have. I got to meet my friends at Hot Ones. We make sauces for them, and they make a lot of hot sauce. And my sauces are going worldwide as the hottest and the mildest sauce. No one will believe me, but my goal isn't about making the hottest pepper in the world, because there's hotter top peppers that we've made that just taste like crap. So you can't use them for anything. It's more about the flavor and the heat and economies of scale. There was a national distributor making a wing sauce. They were using 11 55-gallon drums of salt mash to make this wing sauce. And I showed their head chef, who's right here in the same hometown, you can replace 55-gallon drums with a 5-gallon of Carolina Reaper and get the same heat and better flavor. And they did the experiment, and then they bought Reaper, okay, because of the economies of scale. They're saving the cost of 11 55-gallon drums. It had to do with a big business saving money on a product that they were selling a lot of. And see, Pepper X is 3 times hotter than the Reaper. So now if I approach that company with Pepper X, they can cut their cost in a third. Right now, I'm a dad to a 10-year-old and a 12-year-old. If you had told me that was going to happen, I would have told you you were out of your mind. I was not meant to have children, right? Even though I was clean, I really didn't grow up until I was married to Linda for like 7 years. I was still a child inside. I had to learn what it was to be a man. And then I had to be taught what it was to be a real man. And a husband, and a boss, and a leader. I had to seek out, or God put in my life, men who could teach me those things. So now I can support my family and be a father and a husband to my family. When you add up all the people, it's a lot of people. And some of them even call me a father figure, you know? And then my community that I live in, which I support by donating everything I can and having our company do everything I can. Then my church community, which I support 100%. I am just the only word, thoroughly blessed to have gotten on this journey, built this business, and be in the position I am today. We'll see what tomorrow brings. If it all disappears tomorrow, I'll still be a happy man. Because I know that's God's will for my life. But hopefully I can keep this going for another 20, 30 years.
1: And a terrific job by the production, editing, and storytelling by our own Greg Hengler. And a special thanks to Ed Curry. He's the president and founder of the Pucker Butt Pepper Company. And what a story he told. My goodness, he was on a ledge. He was out there. It was the birth of his daughter. He'd adopted a child 2 years earlier. He was working in a bank while dabbling with a part-time pepper business that wasn't really even meeting its bills, or just barely. And then he gets the notice from his bank, that legit job he kept to be an honest man. And he thought he was going to give him a leave of absence, and it turned into a layoff. And what did he do? Well, thanks to his wife, who had faith in him, he turned that part-time pepper business into a full business. But even there, he was teetering until he got that call that he was indeed the holder of the record the Guinness record for the hottest pepper in the world. As he put it, he has a thoroughly blessed life. So many Americans do. They're crooked lives in the sense that they aren't straight lines they live, but crooked ones. And Ed is a perfect example. Ed Curry's story, a classic American story here on Our American Stories.
2: Wanted, your eyes and ears. KFRM will pay a $5,000 reward for information leading to the arrest and conviction of a cattle thief or thieves in Kansas, Oklahoma, or Nebraska. If you see something suspicious, call law enforcement immediately. If that leads to the arrest and conviction of a cattle thief or thieves, KFRM will pay you a $5,000 reward. When contacting law enforcement, you must leave your name so we can verify your part in capturing the good-for-nothing crooks. The cattle industry is paramount to the economy of the plains. KFRM is proud to be a part of that industry and proud to help punish those who would steal cattle. A strange pickup in the neighborhood with a stock trailer, lights out at night in a pasture, an out-of-state truck or trailer in line at the sale barn. Remember, call law enforcement immediately and you could receive a $5,000 reward from KFRM.
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5: The Public News Service Monday afternoon update. I'm Mike Clifford. Iran says it will not reopen the Strait of Hormuz until the U.S. meets its conditions. The AP notes it's a long list. Iran wants the U.S. to lift the blockade, pay compensation for months of war damage, lift economic sanctions, and release Iran's frozen assets. Oil prices rose in Asian trade Monday. The impasse has kept energy prices a major focus of U.S. politics ahead of November's midterm elections. Meantime, participants in a program for young leaders across West Virginia say brain drain and a high cost of housing are impacting economic development and the number of young workers who choose to remain in the state. We get more from our Nadia Romligotten.
6: According to the latest census data, the state's population has dipped by more than 24,000 people over the past 5 years, and deaths now outpace births. Kirsten Uten with American Friends Service Committee of West Virginia recently participated in Generation West Virginia, which aims to support the state's next young leaders. She says most high schoolers today believe that moving out of the state is their only chance for success and happiness.
7: One of the main issues that we see for young West Virginians is just lack of resources, which leads to out-migration. If we really want to see positive change in our home state, we have to stay here to do it.
6: A 2025 Gallup poll found that more than 80% of rural Gen Z residents report wanting to relocate if given the opportunity.
5: And thousands of Arkansas kids and families could be impacted if proposed changes to the Head Start Early Learning Program go into effect. Kristen Harper with Arkansas Advocates for Children and Families says the state already suffers in early education.
8: Early childhood education matters because the brain develops fastest in those early years. And so it really makes these experiences during this period foundational for future learning. So it's very concerning that this is just another attack on a research-proven program that serves vulnerable kids.
5: The Trump administration says federal mandates hinder local decision-making, driving up costs and limit the program's reach. Public comments on the changes are being accepted through October the 6th. And people who want to make an easy buck will wager a bet on just about anything. Now some hope to profit by placing bets on when the next wildfire will occur, and a group of lawmakers is alarmed.
9: Federal court wins by prediction platforms such as Polymarket and Kalshi allow new gambling options, including parlays on wildfires, even as experts warn they could trigger arson. New Mexico Senator Martin Heinrich and five Democratic colleagues sent a letter last week to the Commodities Future Trading Commission calling for a crackdown. University of New Mexico biology professor Matthew Hertau has contributed to wildfire research. He thinks people who'd place such bets have hit rock bottom.
10: That's just absolutely disgusting because of the loss that occurs from that. It seems we sunk to a new low. Whether that wildfire intersects with a community or watershed or whatnot, there's big implications.